0: the U.S. Air Force as a lawyer. He served 33 years in the Air Force Reserve, and South Carolina Air National Guard before retiring at 2015. He was the rank of colonel. Graham first arrived on Capitol Hill in 1995. He served as a member of the House of Representatives until 2003. That's when he became a U.S. senator. Now, throughout his career, Graham had a knack for adapting to the shifting Republican Party. The senator was known for his ability to walk the political tightrope. And he also wasn't afraid to reach across the aisle. Now, despite his sharp conservative instincts, Graham even had a friendly relationship with former President Joe Biden back when the pair were senators. Another substantial part of Graham's legacy is his work on U.S. foreign policy. Now, before his death, Graham had just returned from meetings with Ukrainian President Volodymyr Zelensky in Kyiv. Zelensky calling Graham, quote, true defender of freedom. We have team coverage tonight. Joe Khalil is live at the White House. Alex Capriello live in Graham's home state of South Carolina. And let's start with Joe Khalil in D.C. tonight. Joe, what are you hearing at the White House after this very surprising news we all woke up to this morning?
1: It really was a shock, Hannah. And you just showed those images of Senator Graham in Kyiv from Friday. Those were not weeks or months ago. That was literally some 48 hours ago, which is what makes this such an unexpected and really shocking development because no one saw this coming. And you see here Senator Graham taking that trip, meeting with Zelensky. He was obviously, even when it was unpopular in the Republican Party, he was unapologetically supportive of Ukraine, of providing military aid to Ukraine. He was very much a Russia hawk, very much an Iran hawk. And again, sometimes got flack in his own party for those positions. He also had a lot of support among his own party. And I think what the takeaway is when you look back at Senator Graham's legacy is that whether people agreed with him or disagreed with him, he was sort of universally respected in the institution. This is a massive loss, Hannah, when you consider his foreign policy background, when you consider his stature on the Judiciary Committee and the role he played in shaping the current Supreme Court, the judiciary, the federal bench that we've got right now and really over the last 10 or 15 years. And also when you look at all of the Republicans in the Senate, many of them have the ear of President Trump. Many of them communicate with the president, but none more so than Senator Graham. He had what became a special relationship with President Trump after starting out as political rivals. He could really influence the president's thinking on certain policy. Losing that is just, again, a major institutional loss for the U.S. Senate. And again, there are certainly people who would have considered Graham to be a political enemy, a political rival. But when you talk about just respect and impact that one senator has made on the country, on the body itself in Congress, hard-pressed to find someone who's had more of a far-reaching impact than Senator Lindsey Graham. And today, Hannah, we are getting reaction from Democrats and Republicans alike. I could sit here and read 100 for you. I just picked out one from each party that I want to read because I think they're illustrative of how people felt about it. I want to start off with a Democrat, Senator Jack Reed, who, again, has very little in common with Graham policy-wise. But he said here that one day they could be debating fiercely, and the next day Graham could be defending Reed on the Senate floor. He went on to say, because Graham was on TV so often, people have strong opinions about him. But not everyone knows he was the first in his family to graduate from college or that he served in the Air Force Reserves while caring for his little sister as her guardian. And this message from Senator Rick Scott, a Republican from Florida, on a trip where Graham was campaigning for him. Says he was engaging, funny, made everyone he talked to feel special. A great friend who showed up a lot for me and so many of my colleagues. I'll miss him a lot and will never forget the times he stood with me, even when it wasn't always popular. So again, you're starting to see just the bits and pieces, Hannah, of the legacy of Senator Graham. Certainly, people are going to remember him for things that they disliked, of course, but you will have a lot of fond memories from both Republicans and Democrats as they look back at the now late Senator Lindsey Graham.
0: Joe, you did a fantastic job explaining how we reshape the political landscape. As all the tributes pour in, many are asking what happens next. Graham was running for re-election. He already won the primary in South Carolina. So what's next when it comes to that election?
1: Yeah, so you have to think about this really in sort of three different steps. The first step now is that Governor McMaster in South Carolina, he's going to have to appoint someone immediately. He can do that today. He can do that tomorrow to replace Senator Graham. Whoever McMaster chooses is going to continue out Senator Graham's term, which would have ended basically January 1. He would continue through the rest of the year. So whoever McMaster chooses, they will be in the Senate until then. The other step you got to remember is August 11th, we believe, is the date when there will be a special election to replace Lindsey Graham on the ballot. So while one person is occupying his role in the Senate in a temporary place, you will have several Republicans trying to get their names on the ballot to be the Republican in November for whom South Carolinians vote for. Whoever that Republican is, and we don't know who that is, they will face off against Annie Andrews, the woman you see on the right side of your screen. She's a Democrat. She's a nurse running against Senator Graham. So that person, whoever it is, ultimately will be on the ballot. And we know there are several Republicans who have expressed interest. Hannah, no one has officially said, yes, they are running, but we've got a lot of people, some U.S. House members from South Carolina. The lieutenant governor is someone to watch as well. So a couple of names that are already being floated as possibilities for the long term replacement for Senator Graham.
0: Yeah, no doubt. A lot of conversations happening behind the scenes as we speak. Joe Khalil, live at the White House. Thank you, Joe. For more, we are joined on the phone by Bill O'Reilly, anchor of No Spin News and host of We'll Do It Live. Bill, always good to see you. I know you've known Lindsey for quite some time, but recently you sat down with Senator Graham for a long-form interview on We'll Do It Live. I was watching it. It's a great conversation. We'll be getting into it. But I want to start with your reaction to this devastating and sudden news.
2: Well, I didn't know the senator that well. I don't really hang with politicians. I have to cover them. But every time I was in his presence, he was engaging. And he didn't lie at all. That's what people need to know here. I compare Lindsey Graham's policy bent to Winston Churchill. They're not the same guy, and obviously Churchill went through World War II and all that, but they both believe that evil could only be confronted by power, hard power, where there are a lot of politicians that believe in soft power. Barack Obama was one of those, that you wear people down and you try to do everything you can, boycotts and all of this stuff to convince them. Graham was not in that corner. Graham was allied with McCain, the late Joseph Lieberman, a Democrat, and they were convinced the only way that the world would prosper was for the United States to use its military power when necessary, like after 9/11, that kind of thing. Graham was also a staunch ally of Israel. He despised Iran, despised it, because he understood the totalitarian nature and the evil that this country was wreaking upon the world. He despised Putin. He thought Putin was Adolf Hitler light, that he would never stop trying to get territory, trying to take over countries. But the thing that I respected about Senator Graham, even though I may have disagreed with him on some issues, was that he was upfront about it. There wasn't any stealth stuff. It was like, okay, this is what I believe. This is why I believe it. And he would have won, in my opinion, South Carolina, the election pretty easily. And I think the Republican will win there as well, whoever runs.
0: Yeah, there's no doubt he was a foreign policy hawk. Senator Graham will be remembered for his vision of American foreign policy. So often traveling over.
3: I end every conversation with this thought. Do you think if the Ayatollah had a nuclear weapon, he'd use it? Most people say yes. Well, let's make sure he doesn't do it. And how do you do that sitting over here? I'm making
0: any politicians like him left? He seems like one of very few left.
2: Yeah, he's an old-time guy. He didn't have to worry about re-election, which is always kind of a big

0: tell for anybody in the Senate or the House. So he didn't have to nuance himself. He knew he was in. He knew the people of South Carolina respected him. If you look at his life resume, I mean, my God, all the public service. He was a JAG, and then he adopts his daughter 8 years younger because his two parents had died, and his daughter was, you know, adrift. So he's in college, and he adopts her. I mean, the guy has a resume of achievement politically, but he's also a man I respected because I saw him do a lot of good things.
1: He talked a lot about the Middle East. He talked to you about his vision as well. Let's listen to that.
2: The center of Islam is Saudi Arabia, the Holy Mosque in Mecca and Medina.
3: Yep.
2: It is the center of Islam. If the center of Islam would recognize the one and only Jewish state, Israel, it would effectively end the Arab-Israeli conflict that's been raging for 1,000+ years. During Biden's administration, Joe Biden, I went to Saudi and Israel 8 times with Tony Blinken, Brett McGurk, Jake Sullivan, to try to build on the Abraham Accords, to get Saudi to come into the Abraham Accords and recognize Israel.
1: Are we closer to this vision now than we were when Graham started his career in Washington, Bill?
0: No, yeah, because Iran is now attacking the Arab states in the Gulf. Just today, Oman, a country that's hapless, doesn't really have anything to do with geopolitics. Iran, because they can't get us, goes after it, Oman. So Lindsey Graham's vision was fairly clear for those who want to understand it. He believed that the Jewish state had a right to exist, number one. And that came off of World War II, where you had 6 million Jews exterminated and another million or so wandering around Europe with nowhere to go. And Harry Truman and Winston Churchill saved them by giving them Israel as a functioning state. That alienated all the Arabs, including Saudi Arabia. And to this day, we're still dealing with that. The Trump administration wants to put an end to that strife. And Lindsey Graham was the point man on that. But he never wavered in his belief that Israel has a right to exist and is really up against it with Hamas and Hezbollah and these other terrorists trying to exterminate as many Jews as possible. That's what the core belief was for Senator Graham.
1: In the last few hours, we've seen tributes pour in from both sides of the aisle. Senator Graham wasn't afraid to reach across the aisle. We've been hearing a lot about that in the last few hours. Here's his take on bipartisanship in the 3 decades he spent in government.
2: So I tried to help Biden deal with Saudi, Israel. I was in the Gang of Eight for immigration. I've done some things that our base doesn't like because somebody's got to solve these problems.
1: He resounded as the problem solver. That's how he described himself. That's how many people described him. You believe being a problem solver will be a major part of the senator's legacy?
0: I'm not sure about that because the problems are still there. They haven't been solved.
1: Mm.
0: And I think the attempt was certainly noble. But as I said in the beginning of this conversation, Lindsey Graham's a hard power guy, all right? That's what he believes, that the planet has to be policed.

0: left going after him for the next few days or so.
1: You touched on what an interesting upbringing he had. He lost both his parents in college. He was the first one to attend college, like you mentioned. He took guardianship of his younger sister. He explained this to you on We'll Do It Live. Let's play that.
2: I'm the first person in my family to ever go to college. Neither one of my parents finished high school. When I was 21, my mom died. When I was 22, my dad died. We owned a liquor store, a bar, in a pool room, and we grew up in the back. We were a happy family, but by no means wealthy. I know what it's like to be needing all the money you can because the bills keep coming in no matter what. So when my mom died, she was 17 years younger than my dad. I thought, well, that shouldn't happen, but it did. Okay, my dad's 60-something, and I've got a 13-year-old sister. 15 months later, he's dead, and I got a 13-year-old sister. My life turned upside down. So how do you pay the bills? How's she going to call it? What are you going to do? I understand that. I understand that the world can change and it can be pulled out from you under a rug.
1: That is an incredible story. You've covered him for so long, Bill. How do you believe events like that shaped how he was a politician, but also a person?
0: Lindsey Graham is a child of the South. And the mores in the South, I'm generalizing now, but it's true, are different than here in New York where I am, in California, or wherever it may be. And family is a top priority for most in the South. So Lindsey Graham did what he should have done, but what was demanded by the society in which he lived. And the South Carolina folks always understood that. He was one of their own. So they cut him some slack. So, you know, in Iraq in particular, Graham was wrong. But they didn't hold it against him because he made his case. He wasn't, again, trying to be vague about it. It didn't work out, but he was still the same guy who helped his sister. And in the South, that means everything.
1: We've been showing pictures of him with Senator McCain and Senator Lieberman. Of course, the three of them were famously known as the Three Amigos. Bill, we've been talking about, or the question is coming out much more, being discussed of what happens next. South Carolina Governor Henry McMaster will soon be choosing someone to replace Graham until November's election. Undoubtedly, we'll have several people jumping in the race for the special GOP primary to be the midterm candidate as well. Senator Graham talked to you about how much politics have changed in the last few decades. I want to play that as well.
2: When I first started this business, you got rewarded for problem solving and, you know, sort of knowing what you're talking about. All the energy now is to loud, not knowledgeable, just loud. If you're running in a primary right now, your goal is to get as many eyeballs as you can. And how do you get eyeballs in this world? Be provocative. Provocative is replaced intellect. Provocative is replaced problem solving.
1: Knowing how much South Carolinians loved him, do you think they hope to put in his place someone with similar ideals?
0: Yeah, I think that the Republican will take that seat. I don't know about the woman running against him, was running against him. I don't know her. She looks like a very competent person to me. But I think that when people in South Carolina go to the polls in November, Lindsey Graham is still going to loom large. And as long as the nominee on the Republican side pretty much is similar to him in his presentation or her presentation, could be a woman, of course, okay, I think that will carry that person into the Senate.
1: President Trump took to Truth Social saying this, quote, Senator Lindsey Graham, one of the greatest people and senators I have ever known, is dead. He was always working and was a true American.

0: American patriot, Lindsey will be greatly missed. The senator grew from staunch critic to one of Trump's closest allies. He was even nicknamed the Trump whisperer here and there. Bill, do you know when that relationship changed?
1: Well, it changed because Lindsey Graham wanted to be president, and that didn't happen. So Trump beat him. And then Graham, being a very savvy politician, goes, well, here's a cliche. If you can't beat him, you join him. So I'm going to try to persuade President Trump to use the high, hard power option when he can. And Trump has not always held to that, interestingly enough. Trump listened to Senator Graham. I was on a three-way call with both men about a year ago. And the president listened to Senator Graham, but he wasn't rubber stamping because Trump doesn't like the foreign intervention wars. He doesn't like all that. Whereas Graham, at one time, advocated that we take over Afghanistan, that we stay there forever. And so Graham was a little bit further out on the aggressive side than President Trump was. But Trump respected Lindsey Graham. There's no question about it.
0: Yeah, there's no doubt of the respect both and admiration both men had for each other. Bill O'Reilly, anchor of No Spin News and host of We'll Do It Live. Thank you so much for your time tonight, Bill. We really appreciate it. Not many people covered him for as long as you did, and thank you.
1: Thanks for having me, Anna.
0: We'll see you soon. And tonight, we will continue to honor the life and legacy of United States Senator Lindsey Graham. Ahead, we look back at what President Trump says is the late senator's finest moment. That's next.
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10: Could the sun never set on daylight saving time? I'm Mike Vaccaro, News Nation, Washington Bureau Chief. A bill to make daylight saving time permanent is set for a vote next week in the U.S. House of Representatives. The bill, dubbed the Sunshine Protection Act, would make daylight saving time the national year-round standard. That means no setting your clocks to spring ahead in March and fall back in November. President Trump has thrown his support behind the move, saying that hundreds of millions of dollars are wasted every year by switching back and forth. Backers of the bill also argue the twice-yearly shift causes sleep disturbances and reduces productivity. Currently, 19 states have enacted their own laws to lock the clocks on daylight saving time, but are awaiting action by Congress. States can choose to be exempt from the new standard if passed, including Hawaii and Arizona, which currently do not use daylight saving time. I'm Mike Vaccaro, and this is the News Nation Political Minute.
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15: So when he first got elected in January, we met, you know, biggest comeback ever. We talked about,
16: you think,
15: like,
16: so really? I didn't feel it was a comeback, actually.
15: So,
16: because the first one was...
15: The bottom line is, we talked about a drug caliphate in our backyard. You know, we had Venezuela, we have Cuba, we have Colombia in our backyard. And these three countries have been condemned ever since I've been in politics. Joe Biden put a $25 billion bounty on Maduro's head. Chris Smith, the day he got inaugurated, said, I hope Trump will hold Maduro's feet to the fire. You did.
0: That's Senator Lindsey Graham and President Trump aboard Air Force One in January, just after Venezuelan dictator Nicolas Maduro was captured. Now, despite those rocky beginnings between the two men, the senator became a loyal friend and ally to President Trump. The commander-in-chief now calling him a true American patriot after the 71-year-old's shocking death. Here's how News Nation chief Washington anchor and host of On Balance, Leland Vittard, is remembering Lindsey Graham.
17: He was one of the most influential and powerful senators, but it was because of why he was that. And he was that because he had certain beliefs, which, whether popular or unpopular at the time, he believed in and was willing to fight for. And the core of his belief was that America was a force for good in the world, and the world was better when America was seen as powerful, when it was respected by our friends and feared by our enemies. And he worked tirelessly to that end. And he would work with anybody. You know, Joe Lieberman was one of his great friends, a Democrat during the Iraq War. He would work tirelessly with anybody for the power of America around the world. Lindsey Graham had a core set of beliefs, and President Trump referenced the Brett Kavanaugh hearings, where Lindsey Graham felt Brett Kavanaugh was being treated unfairly, and he let the Democrats on the Judiciary Committee have it. And it was a turning point because it exposed what Democrats had been doing, and the nature of the attacks on Brett Kavanaugh and the unfairness of the attacks on Brett Kavanaugh, where he was forced to try and defend himself against basically ghosts of accusations. And it goes back to what Lindsey Graham was, is he had core beliefs, but politically he was very flexible. He ran against President Trump in 2015, had some very unkind things to say about him in 2015 and what would happen to the country if he became the nominee, then understood what President Trump was doing and became a fierce supporter and defender, not because of Lindsey Graham, but because he felt as though President Trump's policies and priorities align with what he thought was best for the country. And I think that is Lindsey Graham's legacy, is whether you agreed or disagreed with him, he fiercely fought for what he thought was best for the country. And he's a Republican from South Carolina. He effectively had a seat for life. There was not this horse trading of policies, because he knew where he stood when it came to policy, because it was what his core beliefs were. The fact that Iranian state TV celebrated his death is something, and I think I can say this knowing Lindsey Graham pretty well, he would have loved. Because he was clear-eyed in who our friends are and who our enemies are. And there's nobody in America, I think, who has spoken out more forcefully for what the Iranian regime represents, the terror and brutality and evil it represents, and the danger it represents, than Lindsey Graham. And he was unwavering in that. He was unwavering of that in the time of President Bush with the Iraq War. He was unwavering of that during Barack Obama's presidency, during the Iran deal. He was unwavering of that during the first Trump administration and during the Biden administration. What I've been hearing is, I've talked to a number of senators and others on Capitol Hill and around politics in America. There's very few people who invoke the warmth and genuine personal admiration that the way Lindsey Graham did, because he was likable to deal with and to be around. He was extraordinarily intelligent, and he really had core beliefs.
0: Thanks to our Leland Vittert, and all night long, we will honor the life of United States Senator Lindsey Graham. Ahead, we look back at a defining part of his legacy, his work on U.S. foreign policy.
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15: What you want to do is destroy this guy's life, hold this seat open, and hope you win in 2020. You've said that, not me. You've got nothing to apologize for. When you see Sotomayor and Kagan, tell them that Lindsey said hello, because I voted for them. I would never do to them what you've done to this guy. This is the most unethical sham since I've been in politics.
0: A passionate Senator Lindsey Graham defending then Supreme Court nominee Brett Kavanaugh at a Senate Judiciary Committee. This was back in 2018. Now today, President Trump called that the late senator's finest moment. Tonight, we're continuing to remember one of the most influential Republican voices in Congress after the senator from South Carolina suddenly and unexpectedly died at 71 years old. He was one of the most prominent conservatives on Capitol Hill for more than three decades. For more on Senator Graham's passing, let's welcome in former Congressman from South Carolina, Joe Cunningham. Thank you so much for taking your time tonight. This passing, certainly shocking news to all of us. We all woke up to the news. I want to start with your reaction here.
6: Yeah, I'm saddened as well. And, you know, today's, you know, just it's a very, very heavy day. And here in Charleston, yeah, you know, we're remembering that a fellow South Carolinian has passed away suddenly. You've got a family that is grieving. You have friends that are grieving, and you have people who worked beside him for years that are grieving. And quite frankly, that's much bigger than politics. And I think, you know, look, one of the things that's missing in our politics today is the ability to recognize our common humanity. And we don't have to agree on every single issue to acknowledge the loss of a life or to extend compassion to all those who are grieving. And you have his sister, Darlene, you have her two daughters, you have the staff that worked for Senator Graham who are all grieving this evening. So, you know, tonight, like my heart is with all those who are impacted by this loss, his loved ones, his staff, and everyone across South Carolina who knew him.
0: Yeah, South Carolinians loved Senator Graham. There is no doubt about that. For over 23 years, he served in the Senate with years in the House before that. Joe, if you can talk to me about how much he means to the great state of South Carolina and how people and your neighbors and friends, how is everybody reacting to this news today?
6: Well, look, there's a, you know, it's a difference when you meet people one-on-one. I remember when I came to Congress, Senator Graham was one of the first people in the South Carolina delegation who welcomed me. I met with him. I later met with Senator Tim Scott. Both of them extremely warm and extremely friendly and recognized that, you know, above everything else, we were South Carolinians, we were Americans. And yeah, look, I had a handful of interactions with him over the years, and his wit always stood out. He was very quick with humor, and you know that goes a long ways, especially in the type of business that we are in day to day. So I think, you know, I can't speak for his colleagues in the Senate, but I imagine that would be a tremendous loss for them.
0: I was looking forward to talking to you today, Joe, because Senator Graham was a Republican. You're a Democrat. Yes, he had some, but he still had meaningful things to say about you in 2021. I want to read a bit from when you ran for governor. He said this, quote, "Joe's a hard worker. He's a nice guy. As a Republican, I would take his candidacy seriously. I think he'll take the state in a different direction than I would prefer it to go. I think his politics are different, but in terms of being a good person, he is. in terms of being a hard worker, he will do the hard work, end quote. We've talked about it tonight. He really wasn't afraid to reach across the aisle, was he? Will you remember, how will you remember his bipartisanship?
6: Well, I hadn't thought about those words in years, but it's a good reminder. Those moments are fleeting and few yeah. and far between in today's politics. And to put that out there in a very partisan environment, obviously stands above most. And so, yeah, that's memorable for me.
0: I have about a minute left. I want to ask, what's next for the great state of South Carolina?
6: Well, we know that Governor McMaster, will appoint someone to stand in his seat for the remainder of his term. And we also know that by law, South Carolina will have kind of a very rapid special primary starting in mid-August for a couple weeks, and then followed by a runoff if necessary. That's politics. That's what comes tomorrow and in the days and weeks following. But look, I think for tonight, I think it's just important to push politics aside and remember that many people are grieving from the sudden loss of a fellow South Carolinian and a fellow American.
0: Yeah, remember the man for his public service to this country for over three decades. Former U.S. Congressman from South Carolina, Democratic Joe Cunningham. Joe, thank you.
6: Thank you for having me.
0: And all night long, we are honoring the life of United States Senator Lindsey Graham. World leaders from the Middle East to Ukraine are mourning his death, and we will take a closer look at his global influence on the other side of a very quick break.
7: 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Wherever Mercy does.
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19: So when I get back to Washington, I'm going to go with Senator Blumenthal to the Republican and Democratic leader to see if we can find time to move this Russian sanctions package that would give tools to President Trump to help end this war. We have a magic moment in time here. In the coming months, if we do this right, increase Ukraine's lethality, get people to help us with Putin rather than propping him up, we can end this war.
0: Those were the last public remarks made by Senator Lindsey Graham less than 48 hours ago. He was speaking to reporters in Kyiv about his hopes to end the ongoing war in Ukraine. The South Carolina senator died just one day after coming back home from Ukraine, one of several international trips made during his long and storied career on Capitol Hill, making sure he was known to our allies abroad. That investment showing tonight as world leaders from the Middle East to Ukraine are mourning Senator Lindsey Graham. The senator's death comes as the Iran war enters a dangerous new phase, with U.S. CENTCOM confirming additional strikes against Iran just a few hours ago. A back and forth is building. Now, overnight, Iran targeted multiple Gulf countries. This weekend, escalation triggered by Iran's attack yesterday on a commercial ship in the Strait of Hormuz. News Nation's international correspondent Robert Sherman joins us from Qatar with more.
21: The names of few U.S. senators carried such international weight, like Senator Lindsey Graham's, and already you have seen heads of state from around the globe weighing in on his death, whether that's Israeli Prime Minister Benjamin Netanyahu, who put out this statement saying, "Sarah and I grieve with the American people over the loss of our dear friend, Senator Lindsey Graham. In our recent meeting, I said Lindsey is a great friend of Israel and a cherished friend of mine. We have no better friend than Lindsey." Or Ukrainian President Volodymyr Zelensky saying Lindsey was a true defender of freedom and the values that make our world safer. He visited Ukraine 10 times during the years of Russia's full-scale invasion and was here with our people when it was most needed. We remained in constant dialogue, and I will miss our conversations. We met twice in just the past week. And then there's the situation with Iran, which Senator Graham was very outspoken about. You have seen new escalations here in the region. The Strait of Hormuz is at an inflection point, with the IRGC saying it is closed until further notice, but the U.S. Navy insisting it is open and they will work to keep traffic moving. Hannah.
0: Thank you, Robert Sherman. And let's go back to Washington, D.C., to the White House. You see flags at half staff in honor of the late Senator Lindsey Graham. President Trump calling him a true American patriot and a close friend. Our coverage on his life in politics and the legacy he leaves behind. That's next.
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0: Tonight, we're continuing to remember Senator Lindsey Graham, one of the most influential Republican voices in Congress, after he suddenly and unexpectedly died at just 71 years old. Right now, we're taking a live look at the White House. You can see the flags are at half staff for the late senator. That was ordered by President Trump himself. Now, per the commander-in-chief, flags will remain at half staff in the country all week long.
26: I love my party. I am committed to see it grow and prosper.
0: The late Senator Lindsey Graham, during his presidential run in 2015, a prominent voice for conservatives for 3 decades, especially when it came to foreign policy. He was a foreign policy hawk. World leaders from the Middle East to Ukraine mourning his death. We are tracking the latest reactions. More team coverage straight ahead.
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0: Good evening, everyone. Thank you for staying with us. I'm Hannah Doba. Tonight, the flag outside the White House flying at half staff in honor of one of the most influential conservatives on Capitol Hill, the senator from South Carolina, Lindsey Graham, who has died suddenly and unexpectedly at the age of 71. First elected to the Senate in 2003, Graham quickly rose to become one of the party's most influential figures and a leading voice on foreign policy for over three decades. President Trump today calling him one of his closest allies and a true friend. Graham, a close ally to the president, also an advocate supporter of the recent military intervention in Iran. Earlier tonight, I spoke to Bill O'Reilly about his life, legacy, and his views on Iran. Let's take a quick listen to that.
32: He despised Iran, despised it, because he understood the totalitarian nature and the evil that this country was wreaking upon the world.
0: And the senator's death as the U.S. launched new strikes just hours ago against Iran. CENTCOM posting that new action is to target Tehran's ability to attack commercial ships in the Strait of Hormuz. We'll have more on that in just a moment. But first, the nation is mourning the loss of Senator Graham. We are looking back at his life, legacy, and what comes next for the party and the country. We have team coverage tonight. Joe Khalil is live at the White House. Well, let's begin with Alex Capriello. He's live in Columbia, South Carolina. Alex, I know you just got there a few hours ago when you heard the news. We all woke up to it this morning. What's the latest you're hearing on the ground?
33: Yeah, Hannah, good to be with you this afternoon. There's no doubt about it. There's a major sense of shock, not just on Capitol Hill and in the circles of Washington politics, but also here on the streets of Columbia, South Carolina, as they mourn the passing of their late Senator Lindsey Graham. Let's go over the play-by-play of how this all unfolded. His office posting to social media late last night that Graham had died following a brief and sudden illness just 2 days after his 71st birthday. Around 8:30 Saturday night, audio recordings obtained by News Nation shows EMS teams answered a call at Graham's D.C. home. Less than 24 hours later, the medical examiner's preliminary findings revealed the likely cause of death. That's an aorta rupture stemming from the hardening of his arteries. President Trump, appearing on Meet the Press this morning, says he spoke to Graham shortly last night and that he sounded fine over the phone.
1: On the call, he told me, Kristen, he said, you know, I feel good, but I'm tired. He was fine. I knew him well. He would let you know if he wasn't feeling well. He had days where he didn't feel so well, and he'd let you know about it. But he was a fantastic person.
33: The senator had returned from a trip to Ukraine earlier that evening after working with the Trump administration to pass new sanctions on Russia. And as we've been reporting all day long, Hannah, messages of condolences coming from both international borders as well as both sides of the political aisle as the world reacts to the death of this powerful senator for the Republican Party and, of course, a fierce Trump ally. Hannah.
0: Yeah, Alex, what type of legacy does the late senator leave behind? So many people are learning more about his childhood and his college days, and it really is astounding. Yeah. The true American dream.
33: Absolutely. A lot of people saying that this is a man who came from nothing and achieved everything. And when you think about his political career, get this, he spent more than three decades serving the United States Congress on both houses, especially when it comes to fomenting U.S. policy. Senator Graham serving in both chambers, occupying a U.S. Senate seat since 2003, after serving in the House for 8 years before that. Graham, a powerful member of the Republican Party and a loyal ally to President Trump. He was key in getting many of the president's policies passed through the Senate, despite Republicans' narrow majority. Graham, best known for his hawkish views on national security, taking hard stances on the war in Ukraine and in the Middle East. His final days, as I mentioned, spent in Ukraine. That's a country that he visited nearly a dozen times since war with Russia broke out more than 4 years ago. He was also a prominent voice in support of the war in Iran that started earlier this year, backing both President Trump amid opposition from even some of his own members of his own party. And again, like I mentioned, it's just so huge when it comes to the stage of foreign policy. That's why we're seeing condolences, not just from right here in our country, but also from people like Ukrainian President Volodymyr Zelensky and Israeli Prime Minister Benjamin Netanyahu. Netanyahu making an appearance right after President Trump this morning on Meet the Press. So just a giant when it comes to politics, not just here in South Carolina, but on the global stage as well. Hannah.
0: Yeah, reshaping the political landscape, no doubt. Alex Capriello, live in South Carolina tonight. Alex, thank you. For more, we are now joined by Matt Whitlock, former senior advisor for the National Republican Senatorial Committee, someone who has worked very closely with Senator Graham. Matt, welcome to the show. I know you've worked with him for a long time. I'm sorry for your loss, of course. What's your reaction to this very sudden and no doubt devastating news?
2: It is obviously shocking. I think everybody, when they first heard this morning, thought it had to be some kind of mistake, just because we had not heard anything to suggest that he was in any kind of bad shape. But it's a reminder that life is precious and life is fleeting. I think I have loved seeing today the tributes range from sort of the heroic praise for things he did as a conservative, like the confirmation of Justice Brett Kavanaugh, but also the funny stories. I think that's one thing that I'm really glad people are talking about. Lindsey Graham was probably the funniest member of the Senate, and he used that to his benefit for relationships across the aisle, for relationships with members of his own party who might not have agreed with him on every single issue. He had such a charm. He was sort of the old-fashioned legislator who could work with everybody while still getting overwhelmingly reelected in one of the most conservative states in the country. So I've loved hearing people tell those stories of disarming things that he said in a hearing, things that, you know, lowered the temperature, things that made people feel more comfortable with him as he talked about, you know, big policy deals of the day. I love that range of, you know, sharing memories and stories and really paying tribute to somebody who really was a juggernaut for the United States.
0: Yeah, certainly a reoccurring sentiment. Everyone has been talking about the legacy and how much he's changed politics, but also his sharp wit. What was Lindsey Graham like in his role as senator representing the great state of South Carolina?
2: He never took himself too seriously, and he also really wanted to make sure that other people didn't either. There were serious moments. There were moments where he definitely leveled up and made sure people knew that this was a grave situation. But more than that, he loved to disarm people. And I think one of my roles that I enjoyed the most in politics was at the NRSC working with members like Lindsey Graham to tell their story. And I remember sitting down with Senator Graham and saying, you know, tell me about your background, things people don't know about you. And at that time, he had been a little bit more cagey about his upbringing because he thought, nobody cares about where I grew up. Nobody cares about sort of my childhood, things like that. So his staff talked him into releasing an ebook. It was a tiny little, you know, memoir that was just online so that people could get a little bit about his childhood. But it was so fascinating. It was full of incredible things like his time spent at the Sanitary Cafe, the little bar and restaurant where he and his family of four lived in a tiny back room while he helped his parents run a bar. And he'd tell stories about how, you know, this day and age, he probably would have been taken away from his parents for some of the things he was allowed to see and do in that bar. But it was a part of his growth. And then his parents died when he was young and when his younger sister was even younger, and he helped raise her. And when he talks about his sister, it's so touching. There's a lot of flack that he gets for being a bachelor in his 70s and not having kids, grandkids of his own. But he was such a dedicated older brother and a father figure to his sister. And I think that's so wonderful to hear about that dimension that it adds to help people understand that he did fight for everything. Not only did he spend 30 years in Washington, but he spent 30 years in our armed services, and he got a Bronze Star and he represented our country. And I just think he worked so hard for everything he got. And he is such a great American story.
0: I have about 45 seconds left, but I want to ask you, Matt, because you covered him and you spent so much time with him. What do you hope his legacy is, the legacy he leaves behind?
2: I hope that people see that you can be a rock rib conservative and win in red states, but still find ways to bring people together. And I hope that people see that there still is a place for the Reagan-esque peace through strength foreign policy that Lindsey Graham stood for. Nothing Lindsey Graham liked more than making sure we were killing terrorists and keeping Americans safe. That was his North Star with Iran. That was his North Star with Russia, with China versus Taiwan, all these issues. How do we keep America safe and as strong as possible? And there's a lane for that. And that's what he occupied.
0: All right. Matt Whitlock, thank you for sharing your time with Lindsey Graham tonight. Again, I'm sorry for your loss.
2: Thank you.
0: Meanwhile, Senator Mitch McConnell, of course. Meanwhile, Senator Mitch McConnell has released an update on his health following a whirlwind of speculation of where he's been the last few weeks. The Republican from Kentucky released this photo of him and his wife, as well as a statement where McConnell's doctor shared that the former Senate Majority Leader fell at his home last month and was then admitted to the hospital for minor injuries, but eventually developed pneumonia. The senator also shared, quote, "On the advice of my doctors, I won't be able to return to the Senate floor to vote quite yet, but rest assured that in the meantime, I'm not taking a break from the Senate business that matters to you." Now, the war with Iran has entered a dangerous new phase this evening. CENTCOM confirming additional strikes against Iran just a few hours ago. They said this on X, that the strikes were directed by President Trump to, quote, hold Iranian forces accountable. An Iranian news agency is reporting one person was killed, four wounded in these strikes. This comes after Iran targeted multiple U.S. allied Persian Gulf countries overnight. Jordan, Kuwait, Bahrain, Qatar, the United Arab Emirates, and Oman were the six countries targeted by Iran. This, of course, in response to the United States aerial attack on around 140 Iranian military targets last night. Now, these back-and-forth escalations were all triggered by Iran's attack yesterday. We told you about it on this very show, on a Cyprian-flagged commercial ship that was transiting the Strait of Hormuz. Tehran said the strait was closed after that incident, although the U.S. says the strait is still open. For more, I'm now joined by Major Glenn Ignazio, a former Air Force Special Operations Commander. We welcome you back to the show, Major. Always good to see you. A busy news day, no doubt. The U.S. hit more than 140 Iranian military targets just this weekend. It's the third round of strikes in just as many days. Is this still limited retaliation, or is it starting to look like a new phase of this war?
3: I think within the next day or so, we're going to see the escalation, or at least see a new phase in this, because right now we're seeing the particular strikes taken care of, at least the Hormuz area, to try to take out Iranians' capabilities of launching against these ships. But again, it was Iran taking the shot against, I believe it's the motor vessel Galaxy, which really doesn't make sense, because the fifth point of the MOU was that there would be free transiting within the straits, you know, demining by Iran, and that things would be able to progress that way. And then you see what seems to be the IRGC operating differently than the rest of the government.
0: You mentioned demining the strait. The U.S. has said all along its goal is to degrade Iran's ability to attack any commercial shipping. How close are we to achieving that? That's been a goal for quite some time.
3: I think it's even better. We've seen that the numbers are significantly lower than when this whole thing started. But what's been interesting is, you know, the intelligence and the surveillance that's been going on since some of the ceasefire is watching where they've been rebuilding, watching where they're moving some of their forces. So we've been able to watch that rather closely and then look at specific targeting, like those small boats. They have a lot of those, but those have been hit rather significantly. I think at least 60 or more have been taken out. And then any other radar sites that they've constituted, were they able to have surveillance over these particular ships? So that's what we see. But we have seen Keshem Islands, Bandar Abbas, which is their big naval facility there, and then other strikes within the country. But it is rather intense compared to anything we've seen before.
0: Iran, as we mentioned earlier, has retaliated against U.S. military sites, many of our Arab allies in the Persian Gulf. Major, how exposed are American troops and our Mideast allies currently?
3: Yeah, it's a layover. Unfortunately, we're not as, I would say, defensive as what we would normally anticipate. So we do have a lot of defensive forces out there with missile systems and so forth. But what was originally designed with all these bases was what was really going on with Iraq. We took their air force out and so forth, so that the bases were designed around that type of threat, around that type of war. So when you see missile systems and drone systems of the evolution of this with Iran, the bases need to come up to that type of defense. But again, we do have a lot of forces, our air assets have taken cruise missiles out. So they are safer now that we have those missile defense, but you still have things that are getting through. I think the interesting part about this is that one day ago, Araghchi was in Oman negotiating discussing the terms about the Straits of Hormuz. And then at the same day is when Iran launched against the galaxy. That's why I think things are really starting to get split and concerning in Iran itself. But that's how it represents with their attacks, our defenses, and what we see going on with them.
0: Yeah, as we talk about split, Iran says the Strait of Hormuz is closed. The U.S. says traffic is moving. Major, what's the reality?
3: Well, I think right now is that the insurance companies, the ships are of concern. Really, the insurance companies to pick as far as if they're going to go or not, as far as safety. So I really think it's going to come down to the particular ships, the companies, and again, the insurance companies that are going to decide, is it safe or not? So again, this tit for tat, when launching weapons back and forth, they're definitely conservative, holding short, but it's really going to be dependent on those particular companies. So we're really going to have to watch what those numbers look like. And hopefully these targets, these offensive capabilities that Iran has had in that area are completely taken out, so there is no threat to these ships. And I think that would probably be, I would say, the top priority for all of our forces in the area.
0: Major, I have about 20 seconds left. I don't mean to rush this answer, but is it time for U.S.-led naval escorts for our convoys?
3: Well, that's going to be tough because of the amount of ships that we can actually escort through. Plus, we need to have those in reserve to be able to do combat operations. So I think the best way is to get these ships back and forth in the normal operations that they had. And then again, keep the forces that are secured. We can't really carry through a large volume with the convoys and putting our ships at risk in that area.
0: All right. Major Glenn Ignacio, hopefully we'll get more answers in the next few hours. Always appreciate your insight, sir. We'll see you soon. Thank you.
3: Nice to meet you. Take care.
0: Let's go back to our nation's capital, an outside look of Capitol Hill, a beautiful night as we continue to follow reaction to the sudden and shocking death of Senator Lindsey Graham. A lot of tributes pouring in. What this means for Congress, what happens next, we'll discuss. Plus, as we continue to comb through the latest batch of UFO files, what are the experts saying tonight? We got one of the best standing by. Yeah, I'm talking about Ross Coulthart. He'll join me live after a short break.
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2: Could the sun never set on daylight saving time? I'm Mike Vaccara, News Nation Washington Bureau Chief. A bill to make daylight saving time permanent is set for a vote next week in the U.S. House of Representatives. The bill, dubbed the Sunshine Protection Act, would make daylight saving time the national year-round standard. That means no setting your clocks to spring ahead in March and fall back in November. President Trump has thrown his support behind the move, saying that hundreds of millions of dollars are wasted every year by switching back and forth. Backers of the bill also argue the twice-yearly shift causes sleep disturbances and reduces productivity. Currently, 19 states have enacted their own laws to lock the clocks on daylight saving time, but are awaiting action by Congress. States can choose to be exempt from the new standard if passed, including Hawaii and Arizona, which currently do not use daylight saving time. I'm Mike Vaccara, and this is the News Nation Political Minute.
3: Welcome back, everyone. Tonight, 40 more declassified UFO files from the Pentagon to pore over. Now, this fourth release includes information from all the way back in the 1940s. It includes a conference between scientists at Los Alamos National Lab about green fireballs sighted near the facility. The site was the nexus for atomic bomb development. And that raises some serious national security concerns, especially at the time, that have persisted ever since. I mean, look at this video, one of 19 in the brand new batch. It shows what's described as a jellyfish-type UFO over the Atlantic Ocean. This is pretty recent. It's in 2020. Now, according to a debrief, this object was approximately 12 to 15 feet tall. And then there's this video from 2019 with a sensor-equipped surveillance plane over the eastern U.S. catching a small rectangular object moving fast enough to outrun the aircraft's own tracking system. One military member saying the UFO had flight characteristics unlike anything he'd seen in 28 years of service. On top of that, these photos, also included in the latest drop taken by astronauts aboard the Columbia Space Shuttle in 1996. Now, these three images from the same mission show an unidentified object in low Earth orbit. For more, I'm now joined by News Nation special correspondent Ross Coulthart, investigative journalist and host of Reality Check. Ross, always good to see you. Welcome back. This is now the fourth batch of files released. In your eyes, how does this one compare to the other three we've discussed? Is there anything that really stuck out to you?
4: Good evening. Yeah, look, there are a few things in this latest tranche release that I do think are interesting. And one of them is over the Pantex nuclear plant in Amarillo, Texas, which is where America builds its nuclear weapons. So it's one of the most sensitive nuclear sites in America, one of the most highly protected. And it's quite clear, I think it was back in 2015, guards, security personnel, and indeed one local journalist I've spoken to saw a diamond-shaped object, which was about 4 feet high, 2 feet wide at the bottom, no visible means of propulsion, hovering over the plant. No noise, no visible jet plumes, no propellers, nothing to indicate how this object was being flown or directed. But basically, it hovered with apparent impunity over what is one of the most sensitive facilities in America. And that raised an extremely serious security concern. And it underlined what we now know for certain coming from a lot of these UFO sightings that are now being reported by the Pentagon, that there is definitely a link between whatever these objects are and nuclear weapons or nuclear facilities. That's the key issue. Something is taking a very close intelligence, surveillance, and reconnaissance interest in nuclear weapons and nuclear power.

0: Should Americans be concerned that an object was spotted near so many nuclear facilities? And again, this is released from our government, the fourth batch of information. Or is there a logical reason behind these mysterious videos and photos?
1: Well, you know, the funny thing about this is it goes right back 80 years. We now know from the files that these sightings, as you've said, go right back to 1947. The Pentagon's releasing documents that show that this has been a genuine mystery and something that has not been something they've been ignoring. They've been taking it very, very seriously. And right back in 1947, it's quite clear also that the Pentagon's investigators from the US Air Force were anticipating these sightings. They could almost predict when they were going to happen. One of the other ones I think is really interesting is the floating piece of pizza in Earth orbit taken by the STS-80 shuttle mission in 1996. I think it's extremely important to note that the reason why these objects are being reported in this UFO tranche is because it's not been possible to provide an explanation for what they are. This floating triangle in Earth orbit cannot be explained away as a piece of space debris because they've been able to rule out that as an explanation. Whatever it was, we don't know, but it's intriguing because NASA has said in the past it had no evidence of UAPs. Now have a look at what they've suddenly found in the Pentagon's locker.
0: I want to ask you about another video. We can bring up the jellyfish-like object. We've seen this video and images like this several times. There it is. What can you tell us about this one specifically, Ross?
1: Okay, there has been a spoof AI-generated picture which suggested that it was just a balloon, the one that's been most recently posted in the tranche. It's not. This is, again, it looks like what some people have called a floating brain. It's quite intriguing. And what I'm told is, yes, this is one of multiple such objects that is euphemistically referred to as the jellyfish. Nobody has any explanation for what these are. They're anomalous. In some cases, they are showing what we call the five observables. They're not conforming to normal prosaic objects. They move anomalously. They operate by stealth. They can hide themselves. And they also appear to be operating intelligently, and they have no visible means of propulsion. These really are enigmas. And what I think I would leave you with is the observation that it's quite clear the Pentagon's been looking at this subject now for the last 80 years. They clearly know a heck of a lot more than they're letting on. And really, what we are being given, I think, really is the least sensational videos of what I'm being told they're really sitting on.
0: Ross, what about all the redacted parts of, well, really all the batches, but the fourth batch especially? You have applauded the president on declassifying a lot of this video, but I'm running out of time. What do you think is going to happen next, or at least needs to happen next?
1: I think the redactions are probably very reasonably done. We have to protect sources, means, and methods. And sometimes there are things that we have to protect. We don't want to show the capabilities of our sensor systems, and I can understand why that's done.
0: All right. News Nation special correspondent, investigative journalist, and host of the Reality Check, Ross Coulthart. We love having you on this show, Ross. We'll see you soon. Thank you.
1: Thank you. Bye-bye.
0: And a live look. Let's go back to the White House. Flags ordered at half staff in honor of Senator Lindsey Graham. President Trump calling Graham a true American patriot and a close friend. We are live outside the White House with reactions to his sudden death and the legacy he leaves behind. We'll be back.
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27: America's lost a statesman, but more importantly, I've lost a friend. Lindsey was just a powerful force for good. His commitment to foreign policy, his commitment to international affairs was for one purpose, to make sure America remained the most dominant country on the planet.
0: Republicans and Democrats throughout Washington are remembering Senator Lindsey Graham tonight after his sudden death last night at the age of 71. Senior congressional correspondent Joe Khalil, he's live at the White House with more reaction. Joe, what are you hearing?
28: Yeah, Hannah, as we've been talking about Senator Graham all day, obviously he leaves a huge void behind in the Senate. And with his years in Congress, more than 30, you make relationships. He's going to have made enemies. He's going to have made friends. But he was universally respected by people in both parties. And so what we're seeing are just a lot of messages of sympathy, of empathy for his family, for people that cared about him. What we've seen, again, are bipartisan messages. And I want to read just two of them. One, starting off here, is from Democrat Senator Jack Reed, who talked about how one day they would be battling it out in a debate, and the next day Graham would be on the floor defending one of Reed's nominees. And he said this, quote, "Because he was so often a surrogate on TV, people tend to have strong opinions about Lindsey Graham. Not everyone knows he was the first in his family to graduate from college or that he served in the Air Force Reserves while caring for his little sister as her guardian. obviously a message of respect there. Reid went on to talk about how he has seen changes in Graham's political views. That is undeniable. But he says, again, talks about Lindsey Graham in a very friendly way, how he will remember him. And one Republican reaction, again, one of several dozen we could have chosen. But this is Senator Rick Scott talking about when Graham campaigned for Scott. He says he was engaging, funny, made everyone he talked to feel special. Lindsey was a great friend who showed up a lot for me and so many of my colleagues in the Senate. I'll miss him a lot and will never forget the times he stood with me, even when it wasn't always popular. And Hannah, even those who consider Graham to be a political rival will acknowledge that if he did believe something strongly, it really didn't matter where his party was or where the popularity was on an issue, be it Israel or be it Iran or Russia. He was consistent. And when he did believe something, he advocated for it. It didn't matter what the polling said about the issue.
0: Joe, we know Graham was running for re-election. We also know he was very popular in his home state of South Carolina. He won the Republican primary. So what's next when it comes to that election?
28: Yeah, so the first thing that we'll see is Governor McMaster in South Carolina has to appoint someone temporarily to take Graham's place. Who that will be, we don't know. He could make that decision tonight, tomorrow. We expect it will come soon. Whoever that person is, they will serve out Graham's current term, which is just to the end of this year. Because remember, Graham was up for re-election. This was the end of his six-year term. He was running for re-election again. The second step is going to be this special election next month. And that is where Republicans from South Carolina can throw their names in. This is a GOP primary to take Graham's spot on the ballot in November. Coming up in November, if you're a South Carolinian voter, you would have seen Lindsey Graham and Annie Andrews, the woman on the right side of your screen there, on your ballot for Senate and you know, Green Party, Independent and all of that. But now that Graham's name is not going to be on the ballot, Republicans need to replace that name with another candidate. It may very well be the same person that Governor McMaster temporarily puts in his place. Could be someone different. We will find out shortly, Hannah.
0: Yeah, I know you will stay on top of it. Joe Khalil live at the White House for us tonight. Joe, thank you. And earlier tonight, I spoke with Bill O'Reilly, anchor of No Spin News and host of We'll Do It Live, about Senator Lindsey Graham's legacy. Here's a part of that conversation. I know you've known Lindsey for quite some time, but recently you sat down with Senator Graham for a long-form interview on We'll Do It Live. I was watching it. It's a great conversation. We'll be getting into it. But I want to start with your reaction to this devastating and sudden news.
7: Well, I didn't know the senator that well. I don't really hang with politicians. I have to cover them. But every time I was in his presence, he was engaging. And he didn't lie at all. That's what people need to know here. I compare Lindsey Graham's policy bent to Winston Churchill. They're not the same guy, and obviously Churchill went through World War II and all that. But they both believe that evil could only be confronted by power, hard power. Where there are a lot of politicians that believe in soft power. Barack Obama was one of those, that you wear people down and you try to do everything you can, boycotts and all of this stuff to convince them. Graham was not in that corner. Graham was allied with McCain, the late Joseph Lieberman, a Democrat, and they were convinced the only way that the world would prosper was for the United States to use its military power when necessary, like after 9/11, that kind of thing. Graham was also a staunch ally of Israel. He despised Iran, despised it, because he understood the totalitarian nature and the evil that this country was wreaking upon the world. He despised Putin. He thought Putin was Adolf Hitler light, that he would never stop trying to get territory, trying to take over countries. But the thing that I respected about Senator Graham, even though I may have disagreed with him on some issues, was that he was upfront about it. There wasn't any stealth stuff. It was like, okay, this is what I believe. This is why I believe it. And he would have won, in my opinion, South Carolina the election pretty easily. And I think the Republican will win there as well, whoever runs.
0: Yeah, there's no doubt he was a foreign policy hawk. Senator Graham will be remembered for his vision of American foreign policy, so often traveling overseas to meet with our allies.

0: Like Joe Khalil just mentioned, he just returned from Ukraine. He explained to you why being involved on the international side was so important. I want to listen to a part of that interview with you, Bill.
1: Kids, why are you over there? We need you here. Why are you supporting them over there when we're paying more gas prices here? And I say, the reason I go over there is I don't want another 9/11. The last time we took our eye off the ball over there, they killed 3,000 Americans. Then I end every conversation with this thought. Do you think if the Ayatollah had a nuclear weapon, he'd use it? Most people say yes. Well, let's make sure he doesn't do it. And how do you do that sitting over here? I make an argument for smart intervention.
0: Bill, like you mentioned, you've covered many politicians. You've covered Senator Graham for quite some time. Any politicians like him left? He seems like one of very few left.
2: Yeah, he's an old-time guy. He didn't have to worry about re-election, which is always kind of a big tell for anybody in the Senate or the House. So he didn't have to nuance himself. He knew he was in. He knew the people of South Carolina respected him. And if you look at his life resume, I mean, my God, all the public service, he was a JAG, and then he adopts his daughter 8 years younger because his two parents had died and his daughter was, you know, adrift. So he's in college and he adopts her. I mean, the guy has a resume of achievement politically, but he's also a man I respected because I saw him do a lot of good things.
0: And our thanks to Bill O'Reilly for joining us tonight. We're going to switch gears. The Final Four is now set for the World Cup. Will Argentina defend their title? We are live at the FIFA Fan Village with an inside look at all the excitement brewing.
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2: Welcome back, everyone. The race to the World Cup Championship is on. The stakes so high this semifinal round. 2018 champion France will take on 2010 champion Spain. England hungry for their first championship since 1966, taking on Argentina, who is looking to go back-to-back and defend their title. So much anticipation in the building. And NewsNation's Leah Lando, she's with me now to break it all down. Leah, what is the latest in the soccer world? They're really, every bar or restaurant I go to, this is what everyone's watching and talking about.
3: Exactly. You're exactly right. Everywhere we look in Manhattan, right, there's a soccer fan. You see a soccer ball. Perhaps you see a giant World Cup trophy built out of Legos. This is a FIFA fan village in New York City where fans have been coming all day to enjoy interactive displays, games, and a museum. And I've been talking with those fans throughout the day. If you're an Argentina fan, this was your moment. Your team headed for the semifinals, the reigning World Cup champions, trying for back-to-back trophies, beating Switzerland Friday in Kansas City. Same for fans of England celebrating their win over Norway. England, Argentina, France, and Spain, four powerhouse World Cup teams now in the semifinals, whittled down from 48 countries. It was the largest ever starting roster in World Cup history, and the first time the tournament was spread across three countries, the United States, Canada, and Mexico. But it was always going to come down to just one winner, and one by one over the past month in North America, the giants of the game fell. Brazil losing to Norway, Germany losing to Paraguay, and now it's the tournament's final week. Who will be left holding the trophy depends on who you talk to.
4: Hopefully for me, I think Argentina is going to reach the final. I think they're going to take it again. Yeah, it's going to be the second time back-to-back, Argentina all the way.
5: It means a lot. It's a lot of national pride. It's a good way of having community engagement, having, you know, an international and domestic audience all together for the beautiful game. And having this great tournament at home is something special.
3: Team USA a long shot for the semifinals, making it to the group of 16 against Belgium, but the American players will watch the rest of the tournament from the sidelines. The United States may no longer be in the game, but the role of World Cup host is still an important one. And next Sunday at New York, New Jersey Stadium, one team will raise soccer's most coveted prize, the World Cup trophy. And it doesn't matter what time it is, early morning, late night here in New York, the FIFA fever continues. And Henna, I was walking up at Fifth Ave an hour before this village opened. Already people were lined all up and down the streets, around the buildings. I mean, thousands of people. And I spoke with fans about who do they want to see win. And I got mixed opinions on who they think will win, who they want to see win. But one message that so many people shared with me and they all agreed on, they just love that how these games are unifying people and the positive vibes. So we
2: soccer. Let's bring in play-by-play announcer for Major League Soccer on Apple TV, Jake Zivin. Jake, always good to see you. Welcome back. It's exciting, no doubt. Let's start with these semifinal matchups. France versus Spain, England versus Argentina. A lot of stars on all four of these teams. How do you see this shaking out?
6: Oh, it's incredible. It's the first time ever that the top four teams in FIFA's rankings have been the last four teams remaining at a World Cup. These are the dream semifinals that I think neutrals would have wanted before this tournament started when you looked at the bracket. These are two incredible, incredible games. I don't know how it's going to play out. I can't wait to see how it plays out. But each game brings its own intrigue.
2: One of those stars in these matches, Lionel

0: Messi, everyone knows him, whether you like soccer or not. The Argentine legend may just be playing his last World Cup. He is the all-time leading scorer in World Cup history, 21 career goals. Your thoughts so far on his performance, and how do you think his team will do in the remainder of this World Cup?
1: He's been incredible, and Lionel Messi has shown at 39 years old, he's still one of, if not the best player in the world. We see it every week in Major League Soccer. He's doing this at Inter Miami, and over the past 3 years, maybe there were some doubts of whether he could do it again at the World Cup on the international stage. He has proven all of those doubts wrong. He is still such an incredible player, at times carrying Argentina to this point. They've almost lucked into the semifinal spot. I mean, the last three games were as dramatic as you could get for Argentina, but there does seem to be this kind of fate behind them, right? Like, they will find a way to win no matter what. They're the defending champs. They know how to win. They have this magical man in Lionel Messi leading them. They're not a team to bet against because they're never out of it, and they just know how to get it done.
0: Let's talk about Spain's Lamine Yamal. He's a rising star. He's only 18. Talk about what playing on the world stage at such a young age is doing for his confidence. How do you see this player growing in the next few years? He has a lot of time.
1: Look, he does have a lot of time, and he has a lot of pressure on him because he plays in the position at FC Barcelona that Lionel Messi played in, right? And so he will always be compared, despite them being from different countries, they play for the same club team. He's always going to be compared with Messi. That's always going to happen, and that's unfair to put on any player. But the reason why he is getting those comparisons is because of his talent level and because of what he's already done at 18 years old. I mean, he helped Spain win the Euros a couple years ago. They beat France in the semifinals of that tournament, which is a major tournament. This World Cup has been a little quiet for Lamine Yamal. Was injured to start, has just the one goal that he scored about 10 minutes into his first start. I think it was against Saudi Arabia. But look, this is the time now when stars come out, right? The semifinals and the final. And if he can do something major, this will kind of really send him to the next stratosphere. But like you said, he's 18. He has 20 years left in his career. This is only the beginning.
0: Yeah, and a lot of pressure on an 18-year-old. We'll see how he does. Okay, last thing. Let's take a step back. Big picture. Who do you think is taking it home?
1: I still think France has looked like the best team in this tournament. But as I said, Spain have their number, so they've got a really tough game here in the semifinal against a team that has beaten them 2 years in a row in major competitions. But the way France has played, they look amazing. I think it'll be a repeat of the World Cup final. I think it'll be France-Argentina, which would be such a treat. I think France get it done this time. They just look unstoppable.
0: Jake, did you have a special moment in the last few weeks coming out of the World Cup?
1: Oh, man. I mean, for me, it's been seeing this country get behind soccer, right? I mean, for those of us that have been in this game for so long, week to week, day to day, seeing the World Cup take over this country, both with soccer fans and with casual sports fans and with non-sports fans, and bring everybody together. It's been great. I was at the U.S.-Belgium game in Seattle, and that was just an incredible experience with 80,000 or 70,000 American fans in Seattle. That was wonderful, despite the result for the United States.
0: I saw that one on TV, and you're right. The energy was everywhere. I felt it through the television. All right, lead play-by-play announcer for Major League Soccer on Apple TV, Jake Zimmern. Jake, I'm sure I'll talk to you soon. Thank you so much.
1: All right, no problem.
0: In more serious news, one firefighter injured tonight as crews try to contain the Summit Fire in California. Look at all that smoke, almost 2,700 acres scorched just north of Los Angeles. We got the latest on the containment efforts that continue into the second day. We'll be back.
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0: The wildfire burning through rural Los Angeles County is now 31% contained. CAL FIRE says one firefighter has been injured. One structure was damaged, another destroyed. Now, the fire started Friday afternoon. It quickly grew to almost 2,700 acres by yesterday morning. Firefighters worked all night long to combat the fire as it spread through the mountains of Angeles National Forest. Forest officials released a statement this morning saying, quote, there is still potential for significant fire behavior and rapid growth due to dry conditions and strong winds. Well, tonight, evacuation warnings are still in place.
13: And one thing that really stands out is his love for our country. He loved America through and through. And I'm just really blessed to be his pastor, but to be his friend.
0: The pastor at Lindsey Graham's childhood South Carolina church reacting to his sudden death. The late Graham continuing to renew his membership at the Seneca Church, the same one he was baptized at. More on his life and legacy he leaves behind. That's straight ahead.
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0: Good evening, everyone. Thank you for staying with us. I'm Hannah Doba. Tonight, the flags outside the White House flying at half staff in honor of one of the most influential conservatives on Capitol Hill, the senator from South Carolina, Lindsey Graham, who has died suddenly and unexpectedly at the age of 71. First elected to the Senate in 2003, Graham quickly rose to become one of the party's most influential figures and a leading voice on foreign policy for over three decades. President Trump today calling him one of his closest allies and a true friend. Graham, a close ally to the president, also an advocate supporter of the recent military intervention in Iran. Earlier tonight, I spoke to Bill O'Reilly about his admiration for the late senator, even when they disagreed on issues. Take a listen.
29: The thing that I respected about Senator Graham, even though I may have disagreed with him on some issues, was that he was upfront about it. There wasn't any stealth stuff. It was like, okay, this is what I believe. This is why I believe it.
0: And the senator's death coming as missile sirens ring out in Bahrain tonight. Iran retaliating right now over the latest round of U.S. strikes that started just hours ago. More on that in just a moment. But first, the nation is mourning the loss of Senator Graham. We are looking back at his life, his legacy, and what comes next for the party and the country. We have team coverage. Joe Khalil is outside the White House, and Alex Capriello is live in Columbia, South Carolina. We are going to start with Joe. Joe, what are you hearing in our nation's capital?
30: Well, Hannah, I can tell you what we have seen throughout the day today are just messages and outpouring of sympathy and condolence, not just from Republicans who called Lindsey Graham a fellow party member, but also from Democrats, from people who were political rivals of Senator Graham. And also keep in mind that Graham was not always in lockstep with the Republican base. oftentimes taking positions like his strong support for Ukraine at a time when that was not the popular position among certainly Trump supporters. So he has sort of displayed that. I think whether you loved Lindsey Graham, whether you disagreed with him, there is a sort of widespread respect that everybody had for him. And that's what we're seeing today. A lot of people talking about him in human terms. I want to share two memories that senators shared on social media. One is Amy Klobuchar, a Democrat, saying on a bill to try to help Afghan refugees. She says, quote, "I remember standing outside a phone booth in the Republican cloakroom last year as he spoke with the vice president, holding up a sign that said, 'Save the Afghans.' And he put the phone on hold and said, 'Okay, okay, I will go on your bill, even if it gets me in trouble.'" And this from Senator Mike Rounds, a Republican, also remembering Senator Graham in personal terms, saying, "While he was a statesman, I'll remember Lindsey as a friend. Personally, he was funny, thoughtful, headstrong through it all. He never lost his wit. I'll always remember that about him. America lost a good public servant, and I lost a good friend." So, Hannah, I think it's important while we step back and remember the impact that Senator Graham has had on the judiciary, on foreign affairs, on several really important topics on Capitol Hill. What we are seeing today are the reflections of him, not as a senator, but as a human being.
0: Yeah, I've learned so much about him, just him growing up and how he adopted his younger sister and his sharp wit. And South Carolinians loved him. Graham was running for re-election. He already won the South Carolina Republican primary. So what's next when it comes to that election, Joe?
30: Yeah, so some Republican's going to have to take his place on the ballot in November. Before we figure out who that is, in the more immediate term, you're going to have the governor, McMaster, who's going to have to find a replacement for Senator Graham. We don't know who that will be either. It's entirely possible that it could be the same Republican that ends up on the ballot in November. It could be somebody different. But we expect that that's going to happen very soon. Republicans, we know, would like to have that vote on Capitol Hill very soon. So at some point, McMaster is going to appoint somebody, and then there will be a special election in August. That is going to be the day where we will find out which Republican will be on the ballot to face Annie Andrews, obviously replacing Senator Graham's name. And whomever that is, they will have a chance to then become the U.S. Senator for the next 6 years from the state of South Carolina. I know.
0: All right, Joe Khalil, live at the White House for us tonight. Joe, thank you for that report. And earlier tonight, I spoke with Bill O'Reilly, anchor of No Spin News and host of We'll Do It Live, about Senator Lindsey Graham's legacy. Here's a part of our conversation. You touched on what an interesting upbringing he had. He lost both his parents in college. He was the first one to attend college. Like you mentioned, he took guardianship of his younger sister. He explained this to you on We'll Do It Live. Let's play that.
1: I'm the first person in my family to ever go to college. Neither one of my parents finished high school. When I was 21, my mom died. When I was 22, my dad died. We owned a liquor store, a bar, and a pool room, and we grew up in the back. We were a happy family, but by no means wealthy. I know what it's like to be needing all the money you can because the bills keep coming in no matter what. So when my mom died, she was 17 years younger than my dad. I thought, well, that shouldn't happen, but it did. Okay, my dad's 60-something, and I've got a 13-year-old sister. 15 months later, he's dead, and I got a 13-year-old sister. My life turned upside down. So how do you pay the bills? How's she going to call it? What are you going to do? I understand that. I understand that the world can change, and it can be pulled out from you under a rug.
0: That is an incredible story. You've covered him for so long, Bill. How do you believe events like that shaped how he was a politician, but also a person?
29: Lindsey Graham is a child of the South. And the mores in the South, I'm generalizing now, but it's true, are different than here in New York where I am, in California, or wherever it may be. And family is a top priority for most in the South. So Lindsey Graham did what he should have done, but what was demanded by the society in which he lived. And the South Carolina folks always understood that. He was one of their own. So they cut him some slack. So, you know, in Iraq in particular, Graham was wrong. But they didn't hold it against him because he made his case. He wasn't, again, you know, trying to be vague about it. It didn't work out, but he was still the same guy who helped his sister. And in the South, that means everything.
0: We've been showing pictures of him with Senator McCain and Senator Lieberman. Of course, the three of them were famously known as the Three Amigos. Bill, we've been talking about, or the question is coming out much more, being discussed of what happens next. South Carolina Governor Henry McMaster will soon be choosing someone to replace Graham until November's election. Undoubtedly, we'll have several people jumping in the race for the special GOP primary to be the midterm candidate as well. Senator Graham talked to you about how much politics have changed in the last few decades. I want to play that as well.
1: When I first started this business, you got rewarded for problem solving and, you know, sort of knowing what you're talking about. All the energy now is to loud, not knowledgeable, just loud. If you're running in a primary right now, your goal is to get as many eyeballs as you can. And how do you get eyeballs in this world? Be provocative. Provocative is replaced intellect. Provocative is replaced problem solving.
0: Knowing how much South Carolinians loved him, do you think they hope to put in his place someone with similar ideals?
29: Yeah, I think that the Republican will take that seat. I don't know about the woman running against him, who was running against him. I don't know her. She looks like a very competent person to me. But I think that when people in South Carolina go to the polls in November, Lindsey Graham is still going to loom large. And as long as the nominee on the Republican side pretty much is similar to him in his presentation or her presentation, could be a woman, of course, okay, I think that will carry that person into the Senate.
0: President Trump took to Truth Social saying this, quote, Senator Lindsey Graham, one of the greatest people and senators I have ever known, is dead. He was always working and was a true American patriot. Lindsey will be greatly missed. The senator grew from staunch critic to one of Trump's closest allies. He was even nicknamed the Trump Whisperer here and there. Bill, do you know when that relationship changed?
29: Well, it changed because Lindsey Graham wanted to be president and that didn't happen. So Trump beat him. And then Graham, being a very savvy politician, goes, well, here's a cliche. If you can't beat him, you join him. So I'm going to try to persuade President Trump to use the high, hard power option when he can. And Trump has not always held to that, interestingly enough. It's not, Trump listened to Senator Graham. I was on a three-way call with both men about a year ago. And the president listened to Senator Graham, but he wasn't rubber stamping because Trump doesn't like the foreign intervention wars. He doesn't like all that. Whereas Graham, at one time, advocated that we take over Afghanistan and we stay there forever. And so Graham was a little bit further out on the aggressive side than President Trump was. But Trump respected Lindsey Graham. There's no question about it.
0: Yeah, there's no doubt of the respect both and admiration both men had for each other. And our thanks for Bill O'Reilly. for joining us tonight, to Bill O'Reilly for joining us tonight. The war with Iran has entered a dangerous new phase this evening. CENTCOM confirming additional strikes against Iran a few hours ago. They said this on X, that the strikes were directed by President Trump to, quote, hold Iranian forces accountable. Right now, missile sirens are sounding in Bahrain. It appears Iran is retaliating again. This comes after Iran targeted multiple U.S. allied Persian Gulf countries.

0: seats overnight. Jordan, Kuwait, Bahrain, Qatar, the United Arab Emirates, and Oman were the six countries targeted by Iran. This was in response to the United States' aerial attack on around 140 Iranian military targets last night. These back-and-forth escalations were all triggered by Iran's attack yesterday on a Cyprian-flagged commercial ship in the Strait of Hormuz. Tehran said the strait was closed right after that incident, although the U.S. maintains the strait remains open. For more, I'm now joined by Lieutenant Colonel Hal Kempfer, a former Marine intelligence officer. Welcome back to the show, Lieutenant Colonel. The U.S. has hit hundreds of Iranian military targets over the past week. Is the goal now to protect shipping in the Strait of Hormuz, or is it to force Iran back to the table? Essentially, is diplomacy still a path forward?
1: Hannah, I'd say it's a bit of both. I mean, we're putting pressure on the regime to try and get them to come back to the table. Of course, the president certainly has expressed great frustration with their negotiators. There's been a lot of doubt as to what the negotiators agreed to being what the regime will then comply with. That's kind of why we are in the situation we are now. So that's part of it. But the other part is we're still helping ships get through. It's certainly not as many as it was before the war. It's not as many as it was at the high point more recently. But there are still some ships coming through. The problem is Iran is attacking ships in Omani waters, another country's territorial waters. That is very problematic, and that's one of the things that we're really pushing against.
0: Yeah, I was surprised by that, to be honest, because Oman is playing a big role in negotiations between the two nations just a few days ago. So we know Iran attacked countries across the Gulf today that host U.S. forces. Is it trying to fracture America's regional coalition?
1: Well, that's kind of what they've always been trying to do, is to somehow fracture the GCC, the Gulf Cooperation Council, all the different countries. And you saw they hit Jordan again, which is not on the Persian Gulf. They're trying to create schisms. I think they probably read our press as close as we read our press, and they thought that maybe there was an opportunity to do something there. They were getting diplomatic entrees from various different countries, and they thought, well, maybe if we do this, it didn't work before. I don't think it's working again. When the Gulf countries are hit, they tend to harden their stance against Iran, and that seems to be what's happening right now.
0: You and I have spoken many, many times on the Strait of Hormuz. Currently, Iran says the strait's closed. The U.S. says it's open. What's happening here? And operationally, Lieutenant Colonel, what does open really mean?
1: Well, open, in my mind, means it's unhindered, that commercial ships can go through the international sea lanes and all the other sea lanes without being obstructed or blocked in any way by Iranian fast boats or targeted by drones or targeted by mines or targeted by anti-ship missiles. That, to me, would be open. We're saying it's open because some ships are actually getting through. Not all, but some ships are getting through. And so we're saying it's open. The problem with the Strait of Hormuz is it's a very narrow strait, and it doesn't take much to really block the strait. You know, some go-fast boats going out there, you know, gunboats blocking it, or the threat of drones or missile, that's enough to make a lot of mariners say, nope, it just ain't worth it.
0: Would naval escorts and commercial convoys make shipping in the strait safer? Or do you think it will create even more targets?
1: Well, it will create more targets. The problem is we have a lot of ships, but we don't have endless amounts of ships. That would take a tremendous amount of escort stuff. And even then, there's the threat of Iran doing stuff with drones or with anti-ship missiles that could literally overwhelm our air defense capabilities to cover our ships, plus to cover the commercial ships. So there is some coverage going on. There is some escort, if you want to call it that, that's occurring. But it's not blanket escort. Certainly not like you saw in World War II where they have the convoys and stuff like that. It's just not up to that level. And I don't think we have the ships on station right now that could support that level. Maybe if the Europeans come in, we might have enough ships.
0: With the war escalating, could Americans expect Iranian retaliation beyond the battlefield? And I'm talking about cyber attacks, proxies, even terrorism.
1: I think we should always expect that. There has always been a strong Iranian covert presence, a strong Hezbollah covert presence in the United States. Over the many years, you know, I've taught counterterrorism to public safety around the country for years and years. I will tell you, a lot of plots have come up with Hezbollah and Iranian links across the border over the years. They're very active. So yes, we should expect that. And they do like to do cyber attacks. That is one of the things, that's one of their fortes. So

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27: Welcome back, everyone. Tonight, Senator Mitch McConnell is breaking his four-week silence after mounting speculation surrounding the senator's well-being. Well, the senator's office releasing this photo of him in a hospital bed right next to his wife. He says that he was hospitalized after falling and that he was briefly unconscious when he was taken to the hospital. And while recovering, he also had to be treated for mild pneumonia. He explained that the reason he was silent about this for 4 weeks is because, quote, folks in my generation often hesitate to share the vulnerability that comes with growing older. For more, we are joined by Dr. Josh McConkie, U.S. Air Force Reserve Colonel and emergency physician. Always good to see you, sir. Welcome back. There was a lot of controversy surrounding Mitch McConnell's disappearance. As you know, over a month, the senator released that

0: statement saying that he's been in the hospital for about a month, 4 weeks, because he fell at home. He had minor injuries. He then developed pneumonia. Is this pretty common for people his age, Doc?
1: Boy, in 25 years of emergency medicine, it's something I see on a daily basis. I've been in the emergency room all weekend, saw several cases of that today. And interestingly enough, I actually had an aortic dissection like Lindsey Graham had as well. So these types of injuries and falls are very frequent. The hospitalizations oftentimes lead to complications like pneumonia and urinary tract infections. They did a great job of explaining the workup that was done. There wasn't a bleed. There wasn't a stroke. They, you know, didn't list a heart attack. What they didn't really address was why he passed out in the first place. So I do find that concerning.
0: We will talk about Lindsey Graham's death in a few minutes. Thank you for bringing that up. I want to talk about the statement from Mitch McConnell's doctor. He says he checked for a variety of health issues like broken bones, a concussion, a heart attack, a stroke, like you mentioned, other potential reasons for the fall. Is he in the clear for serious potential effects?
1: Well, unfortunately, when you do start to have these types of falls, he's had previous events as well with concussions, a head injury, I believe, in March of 2023. And then everyone saw him on live TV when he froze during an interview. That's been on a couple of different episodes of that. So, you know, he's not in the clear completely, but as of right now, he has a lot of rehabilitation to do. And that's kind of something that they address specifically.
0: Doctor, what would have caused him to be unconscious? I know we don't want to speculate, but in your medical experience.
1: So having not read the medical record, the most common things that you'll see are seizure activities, head injuries, arrhythmias, heart problems, atrial fibrillation, or even heart attacks. And, you know, they specifically mentioned that it wasn't a concussion or a heart attack. So, you know, those types of things are the most common. Many times they don't actually find an answer.
0: McConnell has a history of issues stemming from polio in his early childhood, which he's been very vocal about. It's led him to have difficulty walking, going upstairs as an adult. He's experienced several falls throughout the year because of his post-polio condition, which is why he is now in physical therapy to prevent it from happening again. What does that kind of therapy look like? I'm sure it's very strenuous.
1: So at those ages, when you're hospitalized for any length of time, it doesn't take more than a day or two to get a lot of muscle wasting. You lose a lot of your strength. And so a lot of that rehabilitation is going to be just strengthening exercises, physical therapy, trying to get him up to a baseline where he can be walking and ambulatory again. But it'll be a lot of work.
0: With the time we have left, I do want to go back to Senator Lindsey Graham's sudden passing. His office saying he died from aortic dissection due to cardiovascular disease. You said you treated that today in the emergency room. What exactly is this condition? What does this tell us about his final hours?
1: So this can be a very sudden cause of death. This is one of the very true cardiovascular emergencies where there's either an aneurysm or it actually dissects through the different layers of the aorta. And you can actually have bleeding around the heart, cardiac arrest, which is obviously what happened in this case.
0: Are there typically any symptoms leading up to this? He traveled a lot. He just got back from Ukraine. I don't mean to put it all together, but are there symptoms that lead up to this condition?
1: Oftentimes, there are not. When you talk about cardiovascular disease and heart attacks, you might have some chest pains or some difficulty with exertion, things that are leading up to that. Something like this, it's very sudden. You have minutes to get to the hospital. Even with surgery, the mortality rates are as high as 25%. So a lot of these don't even survive to the hospital.
0: At 71, that's pretty young, though, isn't it, Doc?
1: It is. The gentleman that I treated yesterday was 51 years old. But, wow. You know, typically 71 years old with that type of devastating injury, the survivability rates really do decrease.
0: And lifestyle does typically not play a role. When I say lifestyle, I mean traveling as much as he did.
1: Well, stress has a huge part to play in just cardiovascular disease itself, in addition to smoking and drinking and lack of sleep. So, you know, travel and that type of stress, it certainly is a stressful job up there in Washington, D.C. So long-term has a significant effect on that, but this particular event, you know, there wouldn't be any real way to know.
0: Yeah, no real correlation. We wouldn't know. Dr. Josh McConkie, we always appreciate you coming on and talking to us. Thank you, sir.
1: Thank you.
0: And like the doctor just mentioned, Senator Lindsey Graham passed away suddenly last night after a brief illness. just 2 days after his 71st birthday. From humble beginnings in the U.S. Senate, we will continue to cover his very impactful life.
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17: Flouting international law at every turn, he's indiscriminately bombing civilians, and he's threatening to do more. So what is the right response when it comes to Putin? Tell the truth. And the truth is that his regime has become a terrorist state.
0: One of Washington's most prominent and vocal senators, Lindsey Graham, died last night at the age of 71. Graham, known for taking tough stances on foreign policy issues, including attempting to add Russia to the list of state sponsors of terrorism, try to do that several times over the years. Correspondent Alex Capriello is live in Graham's home state of South Carolina with more. Alex, I know you just arrived a little while ago to South Carolina after we heard the news this morning. What are you hearing on the ground?
18: Yeah, I think there's a sense of shock that's just rippled not just across our entire world and country, but particularly the people who knew him best. Senator Lindsey Graham, serving the people of South Carolina for more than three decades in Congress. It really is a fascinating life story. And I think the people here coming to grips with that new reality. They woke up to the news just like so many of us across America did with this post that came directly from his office explaining that Senator Lindsey Graham died after what they called a brief and sudden illness only 2 days after he turned 71 years old. It all happened around 8:30 on Saturday night when audio recordings obtained by News Nation show that EMS teams answered a call at Graham's D.C. home. Less than 24 hours later, the medical examiner's preliminary report showed the likely cause of death. They're calling it an aorta rupture stemming from the hardening of his arteries. President Trump, appearing on Meet the Press this morning, says he spoke to Graham shortly last night and that at that moment he sounded okay.
19: On the call, he told me, Chris, and he said, you know, I feel good, but I'm tired. He was fine. I knew him well. He would let you know if he wasn't feeling well. He had days where he didn't feel so well, and he'd let you know about it. But he was a fantastic person.
18: The senator, returning from a trip to Ukraine earlier that evening after working with the Trump administration to pass new sanctions on Russia. And Hannah, I was just listening to your conversation with the doctor just now. A lot of people wondering whether or not that very intense travel schedule had anything to do with this heartbreaking and unexpected news. Obviously, he was such a huge proponent and a change maker when it came to foreign policy. So those international trips, very much a part of his busy schedule just about every day. Hannah.
0: Alex, we've been talking a lot about legacy today. What type of legacy does the late senator leave behind?
18: Yeah, it's so fascinating. And Senator Lindsey Graham literally lived out the American dream that we talk about. We think about his upstart as a son of two pool hall owners, bar owners in rural South Carolina, and then growing up to become this giant when it comes to American politics, who had his hand in so many both domestic and international decisions at the grandest stages of them all. Here in South Carolina, he is remembered as a statesman, a family man who fought passionately for the causes he cared most about, but also was somebody that was willing to reach across the aisle. That's a trait that made him both beloved and polarizing.
20: Well, I just think he had a way of working with people across political lines throughout South Carolina, and I just think he really made a lot of friends here that he converted into the very best things for South Carolina in terms of planning and policy.
21: Hopefully, I know somebody could take his place. Hopefully, we can vote somebody in that can stay just as long. Yeah. But rest in peace to him, his family, and the state of South Carolina.
18: So there is absolutely a ton of respect all across South Carolina, America, and the world, most certainly for Senator Lindsey Graham's stances on so many things, particularly national security, a fierce proponent for American military, as well as Israel and Ukraine most recently as well. And obviously we saw the condolences come from the highest rankings of government in Ukraine and Israel as well. But back here at home and back here in South Carolina, most certainly the folks here in the Palmetto State mourning one of their own.
0: Anna. Absolutely. He was loved in his home state. Alex Capriello, it's always good to see a friend. Thank you so much. And for more, we're now joined by independent Congressman Kevin Kiley of California. Congressman, welcome to the show. What's your reaction to this very sudden and devastating news?
22: Yeah, I mean, it's just that. It's sudden, it's devastating, it's shocking, and it's a really sad day for our country. You know, as your tributes have shown, this is someone who had a profound impact on our country in countless different ways, who had a knack for transcending your usual party lines, and he could work with you on one issue and be against you on the next, but he'd always try to find a way to get things done. He was really tackling the biggest issues that are of profound importance, not just to our country, but to the entire world. And so it's just a shocking and profound loss.
0: Yeah, truly. I've been looking at everything he's accomplished in his career, and there are many politicians who can't do all this in 20, 30, 40 years. It's just incredible. How is Washington responding to losing one of their own?
22: You know, I think people are still just kind of, it hasn't really even sunk in. It's hard to even fathom, you know, the U.S. Senate and Congress without the voice of Lindsey Graham. I mean, this is someone who wasn't just a senator, right? He was a statesman. And his statesmanship was driven by an abiding love for our country. And I think that, you know, if you are someone who followed his career, you would see he was a vigorous participant in our public discourse, who had very strong views on any number of issues that people might have agreed or disagreed with. But he showed that we can have a vigorous public discourse that's still civil, that's still respectful, that's still about finding the common ground as to what's best for our country. And that's something we need more of. And, you know, so his loss will just be felt in so many different ways.
0: Congressman, can you talk to me a bit about what was Graham, what was he like in his role as senator representing South Carolina?
22: Well, I think that, you know, first and foremost, he was a representative for his state, and I know that he always fought for the folks that he represents. But he was, at the same time, such a significant player on the national and international stage. I mean, you look at just the, you know, the evening that he passed, he was coming back from Ukraine, where he's trying to help bring to an end one of the, you know, the most, you know, the bloodiest and most devastating conflicts we've seen in the world in a very long time. He's, of course, been at the center of advocacy when it comes to supporting Israel and trying to, you know, assure that this conflict in Iran ends on acceptable terms. So whether you agree or disagree with what he's advocating for in these individual cases, you can't deny the influence that he had. And you can't deny that he was such a forceful advocate for his view, but someone who was always looking to build bridges at the same time. And, you know, I think that a lot of people remember him and his connection with John McCain, and that they were kind of cut from the same cloth of being a maverick, not only always going the way you expect them. I think he had a tendency to defy expectations. And I think that that's what, you know, he had that kind of independent streak. And that's something I think we also need more of in our politics.
0: Yeah, alongside the late Senator Lieberman, they were known as the Three Amigos. What was he like behind closed doors, the Lindsey Graham the public may not have known about?
22: You know, there are others who could probably speak to that better than I could, since I'm relatively new to the House. But I never heard anyone say anything negative about him. I mean, I think that in the interactions I had with him, he was always incredibly cordial and friendly. I think people speak about his sense of humor. Even people who were, you know, political opponents in some sense would, you know, talk about how gracious he was in personal ways. And so... It's just such a sad day, and for it to happen so suddenly, and my heart goes out to his countless friends, to his family, and all the people who loved him in his home state.
0: Yeah, what do you hope Senator Graham's legacy will be, Congressman?
22: I think it's hard to sum up in, you know, just a few words. I think he is going to, has left a legacy and has left a mark on many, many different policy areas. But I think maybe, you know, the overarching theme of his career is that he was someone who's willing to work with anyone on all sides in order to accomplish what he believed was best for his constituents and for the country. And so if we can all in D.C. try to tap into that a little bit more, to try to capture that spirit of bipartisanship, but also just sort of looking for common ground wherever you can find it, as opposed to looking for conflict wherever you can find it. I think Washington, D.C. would work a lot better, and our country would be a better place.
0: All right, Congressman Kevin Kiley, we really appreciate your time tonight. Thank you.
22: Of course. Thanks for having me.
0: We're going to switch gears a bit. What happened to Nancy Guthrie? That's been on the minds of so many for so many months. Initially, there were a lot of ransom notes giving hope that she would return home. But one person pleaded guilty to sending fake ones. We'll bring you the latest on him after a quick break.
1: Could the sun never set on daylight saving time? I'm Mike Vaccaro, News Nation Washington Bureau Chief. A bill to make daylight saving time permanent is set for a vote next week in the U.S. House of Representatives. The bill, dubbed the Sunshine Protection Act, would make daylight saving time the national year-round standard. That means no setting your clocks to spring ahead in March and fall back in November. President Trump has thrown his support behind the move, saying that hundreds of millions of dollars are wasted every year by switching back and forth. Backers of the bill also argue the twice-yearly shift causes

0: sleep disturbances, and reduces productivity. Currently, 19 states have enacted their own laws to lock the clocks on daylight saving time, but are awaiting action by Congress. States can choose to be exempt from the new standard if passed, including Hawaii and Arizona, which currently do not use daylight saving time. I'm Mike Vaccara, and this is the News Nation Political Minute.
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12: The man who pleaded guilty to sending fake ransom notes to the family members of Nancy Guthrie has now been ordered into inpatient substance abuse treatment. 42-year-old Derek Anthony Colella was arrested by the FBI back in February for sending ransom notes to Guthrie's daughter, Annie, while awaiting his sentencing hearing for that charge. A judge has now ordered his treatment for drug abuse. If he does not comply, he will be placed in the custody of U.S. Marshals. He is charged with two counts of harassment using a telecommunications device. Colella currently faces up to 2 years in prison for each count, as well as hundreds of thousands of dollars in fines. CIA mind control experiments are back in the spotlight. This time, it's Congress leading the conversation. Watch.
13: Project MKUltra was not a policy failure or an overzealous program that got out of hand. It was a deliberate, systematic governmental operation that subjected American citizens, prisoners, hospital patients, veterans, ordinary people to LSD, electroshock, hypnosis, sensory deprivation, psychological torture without their knowledge or consent.
12: And just last week, the House Oversight Committee's Task Force on the Declassification of Federal Secrets held a hearing. It was titled Mind Control and Accountability, Uncovering the Truth of the CIA MK Ultra Project. The program was born in the Cold War, built on the idea that a human being could be bent, broken, or steered with the right drug, the right fear, and the right push. But the CIA also made sure most of this would never be seen by the public. They destroyed most of the files. They were torn and burned just days before the head of the agency was fired by then-President Richard Nixon. Lawmakers say they want answers about what really happened during the MKUltra era, why so much was kept secret, and whether the American people ever got the full story. On my brand new episode of the Truth of the Matter podcast, I spoke about this with Rick De La Torre. He's a retired CIA senior operations officer who spent more than two decades working on some of America's most sensitive national security issues. Here's part of that conversation.
14: Now the remaining question is not whether MKUltra was real. We know it was. The remaining question is whether has government produced the full surviving record that's available, right, which is part of what these hearings are looking into, mm-hmm. and whether today's safeguards are strong enough to prevent that same kind of abuse in a modern form. I personally think they are, but I also suspect that there's always room for improvement. And that's why we should have these hearings and we should have oversight.
15: And transparency. We were talking about the correlation now with modern time, with AI, biometrics, surveillance, modern neuroscience. Are we entering a new era of possible behavior control? Fine, it's not giving people LSD or hypnosis or sleep deprivation. But like you said, we all have one of these. How much easier could it get?
14: Oh, we're there already. Yeah. I'm just saying we are. And again, I don't believe a lot of this is being led by governments.
15: Sure.
14: It's really being led by corporations. Now, don't get me wrong. Our adversarial governments certainly love doing this stuff to us too, right? There's a lot of talk about, who did Russia support in this election or in that election? Did they support this candidate or that candidate? And my answer is, does it matter? In other words, if the goal of the Russians is to have Americans at each other's throats, have these polar opposite kinds of camps regarding, who we are, where anything is overly political and everything is looked at with suspicion, then their influence campaigns are winning.
12: Now, to hear the full conversation, check out my Truth of the Matter podcast. 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A man partially sucked out of an airplane window, the chain of events inside the Boeing 737 that sparked this terrifying incident. That's next.
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12: Welcome back, everyone. Such a strange story, a scary one. A man had to be hospitalized after being partially sucked out of an airplane window. It was during a flight from Greece to Germany yesterday. This is video from inside that Malta Air flight. Passengers say a window on the Boeing 737 owned by European budget airline Ryanair just broke open not long after takeoff. Those on board described hearing a loud bang, then screams, when an unidentified 61-year-old Serbian man was sucked through the broken window with his head and shoulders forced outside the aircraft. Thankfully, people seated nearby quickly pulled him back. They likely saved his life. The plane was forced to return to Greece. The man was rushed to the hospital with injuries to his neck and shoulders. He is expected to be okay. It's still unclear what caused the window to break, and this incident remains under investigation tonight. A sudden and shocking death in the Senate. Senator Lindsey Graham dying last night after a brief illness. A strong advocate for diplomacy and working across the political aisle. This death shocking the House and Senate and much of the country. We continue our coverage in our last hour of News Nation Prime. Don't go anywhere. We will be right back.
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4: Good evening, everyone. Thank you for staying with us. I'm Hannah Doba. Tonight, the flag outside the White House flying at half staff in honor of one of the most influential conservatives on Capitol Hill, the senator from South Carolina, Lindsey Graham, who died suddenly and unexpectedly at the age of 71. He was first elected to the Senate in 2003, quickly rose to become one of the party's most influential figures and a leading voice on foreign policy for over three decades. President Trump today calling him one of his closest allies and a true friend. Graham, a close ally to the president, also a fierce hawk when it came to U.S. foreign policy. Earlier tonight, I spoke to Bill Riley about this. Here's what he told me.
5: Lindsey Graham's a hard power guy. All right? That's what he believes, that you... The planet has to be policed by the United States and others who are noble, and the villains have to be confronted.
4: And the senator's death coming as the U.S. launched new strikes against Iran tonight. Let's take a look at this. CENTCOM just posted this video that U.S. forces are, quote, postured and prepared to ensure that freedom of navigation remains available to commercial shipping, despite Iran's continued aggression. We'll have more on that in just moments. But first, the nation is mourning the loss of Senator Graham. We are looking back at his life, legacy, what comes next for the party and the country. We have team coverage tonight. Joe Khalil is outside the White House, but let's begin with Alex Capriello live in Columbia, South Carolina. Alex, we all woke up to the news this morning. You got on a plane. You went to South Carolina. You're on the ground there. What are you hearing?
6: Yeah, it was frankly shocking to me this morning to wake up to that news, just like so many Americans did. No doubt about it, the same sense of shock ripping through the state of South Carolina as they remember their late Senator Lindsey Graham. Let's take a look at the post that first went out late last night from Lindsey Graham's office, which said that he had died following a brief and sudden illness only 2 days after his 71st birthday. That was around 8:30 Saturday night when audio recordings obtained by News Nation show that EMS teams answered that call at Graham's D.C. home. Less than 24 hours later, the medical examiner's preliminary findings revealed the likely cause of death at this point. That's an aorta rupture stemming from the hardening of his arteries. President Trump, appearing on Meet the Press this morning, says he spoke to Graham just last night, and he said, based on that phone call, he sounded fine.
7: On the call, he told me, Chris, that he said, you know, I feel good, but I'm tired. He was fine. I knew him well. He would let you know if he wasn't feeling well. He had days where he didn't feel so well, and he'd let you know about it. But he was a fantastic person.
6: The senator had returned from a trip to Ukraine earlier that evening after working with the Trump administration to pass new sanctions on Russia. Messages of condolences coming across political lines and international borders as the world remembers Senator Lindsey Graham, a man who really stood up for what he believed in and was also a fierce and loyal ally to President Trump. Anna.
4: Alex, we've been talking a lot about legacy today. What's the legacy that the late senator is leaving behind?
6: Yeah, I think a lot of people, as they remember Lindsey Graham, are learning a lot about him. The fact that he grew up in a small town in South Carolina, the only son of pool hall owners and bar owners. And then look what he was able to transform and become, a giant in the political world, somebody who had his hands in just about every domestic and international decision when it comes to America. Senator Graham serving in both chambers of Congress, occupying a U.S. Senate seat since 2003 after serving in the House for 8 years before that. Graham, a powerful member of the Republican Party and a loyal ally to President Trump, key in getting so many of the president's policies passed through the Senate, despite Republicans' narrow majority. Graham, also best known for his hawkish views on national security, taking hard stances on the wars in Ukraine and in the Middle East. His final days spent in Ukraine, a country that he visited nearly a dozen times since war with Russia broke out more than 4 years ago. Also a prominent voice in support of the war in Iran that started earlier this year, backing President Trump amid opposition from other members of his party. And again, back here in South Carolina, speaking to his constituents and the people that are just walking the streets here in Columbia, a lot of them have a great deal of respect for Senator Graham. Whether or not they truly believed in his principles or what he stood for, they can recognize that this was somebody who stood up for them for three decades and carried out his will as best as possible. And as I mentioned, somebody that's willing to reach across the political aisles to get things done. Anna.
4: Alex, great job reporting tonight and getting to South Carolina as quickly as you did. Alex Capriello on the ground in Columbia, South Carolina. Thank you. And earlier tonight, I spoke with Bill O'Reilly, anchor of No Spin News and host of We'll Do It Live, about Senator Graham's legacy. Here's a part of that conversation. He talked a lot about the Middle East. He talked to you about his vision as well. Let's listen to that.
8: The center of Islam is Saudi Arabia, the Holy Mosque in Mecca and Medina. Yep. It is the center of Islam. If the center of Islam would recognize the one and only Jewish state, Israel, it would effectively end the Arab-Israeli conflict that's been raging for 1,000+ years. During Biden's administration, Joe Biden, I went to Saudi and Israel 8 times with Tony Blinken, Brett McGurk, Jake Sullivan, to try to build on the Abraham Accords, to get Saudi to come into the Abraham Accords and recognize Israel.
4: Are we closer to this vision now than we were when Graham started his career in Washington, Bill?
5: No, yeah, because Iran is now attacking the Arab states in the Gulf. Just today, Oman, a country that's hapless, doesn't really have anything to do with geopolitics. You know, Iran, because they can't get us, goes after it, Oman. So Lindsey Graham's vision was fairly clear for those who want to understand it. He believed that the Jewish state had a right to exist, number one. And that came off of World War II, where you had 6 million Jews exterminated and another million or so wandering around Europe with nowhere to go, and Harry Truman and Winston Churchill saved them by giving them Israel as a functioning state that alienated all the Arabs, including Saudi Arabia. And to this day, we're still dealing with that. The Trump administration wants to put an end to that strife. And Lindsey Graham was the point man on that. But he never wavered in his belief that Israel has a right to exist and is really up against it with Hamas and Hezbollah and these other terrorists trying to exterminate as many Jews as possible. That's what the core belief was for Senator Graham.
4: In the last few hours, we've seen tributes pour in from both sides of the aisle. Senator Graham wasn't afraid to reach across the aisle. We've been hearing a lot about that in the last few hours. Here's his take on bipartisanship in the 3 decades he spent in government.
8: So I tried to help Biden deal with Saudi, you know, Israel. I was in the Gang of Eight for immigration. I've done some things that our base doesn't like because somebody's got to solve these problems.
4: He resounded as the problem solver. That's how he described himself. That's how many people described him. You believe being a problem solver will be a major part of the senator's legacy?
5: I'm not sure about that because the problems are still there. They haven't been solved.
4: Mm.
5: And I think the attempt to

0: certainly noble. But as I said, Anna, in the beginning of this conversation, Lindsey Graham's a hard power guy. All right? That's what he believes, that the planet has to be policed by the United States and others who are noble, and the villains have to be confronted. Now, in our country, we got a split on that. So you're going to see that the people who believe the way Lindsey Graham believed are going to respect him. And Coons, he's a Democratic senator from Delaware. Reed, you mentioned, from Rhode Island. They liked him because he wasn't bellicose in person. He wasn't that way. Okay, so they liked him as a person. So I think his legacy will go down as a positive legacy, but you'll get the cheap shot left going after him for the next few days or so.
1: Our thanks to Bill O'Reilly. And Senator Mitch McConnell has released an update on his health following a whirlwind of speculation of where he's been. The Republican from Kentucky released this photo of him and his wife, as well as a statement where McConnell's doctor shared that the former Senate Majority Leader fell at his home last month. He was then admitted to the hospital for minor injuries, but eventually developed pneumonia. The senator also shared, quote, "On the advice of my doctors, I won't be able to return to the Senate floor to vote quite yet. But rest assured that in the meantime, I'm not taking a break from the Senate business that matters to you," end quote. And just into our newsroom tonight, brand new video of the U.S.'s most recent strikes on Iran. They're pretty jarring. Let's take a look at the video of the fourth round of American action in just the past week. Now, according to CENTCOM, dozens of targets were hit with precision munitions to degrade Iran's ability to continue attacking international shipping flow through the Strait of Hormuz. Now, adding, quote, "The Strait of Hormuz is a vital maritime corridor for global trade. Iran does not control it," end quote. Right now, missile sirens are sounding in Bahrain. It appears Iran is retaliating again. The regime is also taking credit for attacks on Jordan tonight. It appears the war with Iran has entered a dangerous new phase. And earlier this evening, I talked to retired Air Force Major Glenn Ignacio about the escalation we've seen of the Iran war. Here's what he had to say. The U.S. hit more than 140 Iranian military targets just this weekend. It's the third round of strikes in just as many days. Is this still limited retaliation, or is it starting to look like a new phase of this war?
2: I think within the next day or so, we're going to see an escalation, or at least see a new phase in this, because right now we're seeing the particular strikes taking care of at least the Hormuz area to try to take out Iranian's capabilities of launching against these ships. But again, it was Iran taking the shot against, I believe it's the motor vessel Galaxy, which really doesn't make sense because the fifth point of the MOU was that there would be free transiting within the straits, you know, demining by Iran, and that things would be able to progress that way. And then you see what seems to be the IRGC operating differently than the rest of the government.
1: You mentioned demining the strait. The U.S. has said all along its goal is to degrade Iran's ability to attack any commercial shipping. How close are we to achieving that? That's been a goal for quite some time.
2: I think it's even better. We've seen that the numbers are significantly lower than when this whole thing started. But what's been interesting is, you know, the intelligence and the surveillance that's been going on since some of the ceasefire is watching where they've been rebuilding, watching where they're moving some of their forces. So we've been able to watch that rather closely and then look at specific targeting, like those small boats. They have a lot of those, but those have been hit rather significantly. I think at least 60 or more have been taken out. And then any other radar sites that they've constituted, were they able to have surveillance over these particular ships? So that's what we see. But we have seen Keshem Islands, Bandar Abbas, which is their big naval facility there, and then other strikes within the country. But it is rather intense compared to anything we've seen before.
1: Iran, as we mentioned earlier, has retaliated against U.S. military sites, many of our Arab allies in the Persian Gulf. Major, how exposed are American troops and our Mideast allies currently?
2: Yeah, it's a layover. Unfortunately, we're not as, I would say, defensive as what we would normally anticipate. So we do have a lot of defensive forces out there with missile systems and so forth. But what was originally designed with all these bases was what was really going on with Iraq. We took their air force out and so forth, so that the bases were designed around that type of threat, around that type of war. So when you see missile systems and drone systems of the evolution of this with Iran, the bases need to come up to that type of defense. But again, we do have a lot of forces. forces, our air assets have taken cruise missiles out. So they are safer now that we have those missile defense, but you still have things that are getting through. I think the interesting part about this is that one day ago, Araghchi was in Oman negotiating the, or at least discussing the terms about the Straits of Hormuz. And then at the same day is when Iran launched against the galaxy. That's why I think things are really starting to get split and concerning in Iran itself. But that's how it represents with their attacks, our defenses, and what we see going on with them.
1: Yeah, as we talk about split, Iran says the Strait of Hormuz is closed. The U.S. says traffic is moving. Major, what's the reality?
2: Well, I think right now is that the insurance companies, the ships are of concern. Really, the insurance companies depict as far as if they're going to go or not, as far as safety. So I really think it's going to come down to the particular ships, the companies, and again, the insurance companies that are going to decide, is it safe or not? So again, this tit for tat, when launching weapons back and forth, they're definitely conservative, holding short, but it's really going to be dependent on those company or those particular companies. So we're really going to have to watch what those numbers look like. And hopefully these targets, these offensive capabilities that Iran has had in that area are completely taken out. So there is no threat to these ships. And I think that would probably be, I would say, the top priority for all of our forces in the area.
1: Major, I have about 20 seconds left. I don't mean to rush this answer, but is it time for U.S.-led naval escorts for our convoys?
2: Well, that's going to be tough because of the amount of ships that we can actually escort through. Plus, we need to have those in reserve to be able to do combat operations. So I think the best way is to get these ships back and forth in the normal operations that they had. And then again, keep the forces that are secured. We can't really carry through a large volume with the convoys and putting our ships at risk in that area.
1: And thanks, as always, to Major Ignazio. As we continue to comb through the latest batch of UFO files, what are the experts saying tonight? We got one of the best standing by. Yes, I'm talking about Ross Coulthart. He'll be here right after the quick break. Plus, let's take a live look outside Capitol Hill. We're continuing to follow reactions to the sudden and shocking death of Senator Lindsey Graham. More on his legacy and what comes next for Congress.
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5: Welcome back, everyone. Tonight, 40 more declassified UFO files from the Pentagon to pour over. This is the fourth one, and it includes information from all the way back in the 1940s, including a conference between scientists at Los Alamos National Lab about green fireballs sighted near the facility. Now, the site was the nexus for atomic bomb development, raising some serious national security concerns at the time that have persisted ever since. Take a look at this video. It's one of 19 in the brand new batch. It's showing a jellyfish-type UFO over the Atlantic Ocean in 2020. That's according to a debrief. Now, this object was approximately 12 to 15 feet tall. And then there's this video from a 2019 incident from a sensor-equipped surveillance plane over the eastern U.S., catching a small rectangular object moving fast enough to outrun the aircraft's own tracking system. One military member saying the UFO had flight characteristics unlike anything he'd seen in 28 years of service. On top of that, look at these photos. They were also included in this latest drop. They were taken by astronauts aboard the Columbia Space Shuttle in 1996. Now, the three images from the same mission show an unidentified object in low Earth orbit. Now, earlier tonight, I spoke to News Nation special correspondent Ross Coulthart, investigative journalist and host of Reality Check. Here's our conversation. This is now the fourth batch of files released. In your eyes, how does this one compare to the other three we've discussed? Is there anything that really stuck out to you?
6: Good evening. Yeah, look, there are a few things in this latest tranche release that I do think are interesting. And one of them is over the Pantex nuclear plant in Amarillo, Texas, which is where America builds its nuclear weapons. So it's one of the most sensitive nuclear sites in America, one of the most highly protected. And it's quite clear, I think it was back in 2015, guards, security personnel, and indeed one local journalist I've spoken to saw a diamond-shaped object, which was about 4 feet high, 2 feet wide at the bottom, no visible means of propulsion, hovering over the plant. No noise, no visible jet plumes, no propellers, nothing to indicate how this object was being flown or directed. But basically, it hovered with apparent impunity over what is one of the most sensitive facilities in America. And that raised an extremely serious security concern. And it underlined what we now know for certain coming from a lot of these UFO sightings that are now being reported by the Pentagon, that there is definitely a link between whatever these objects are and nuclear weapons or nuclear facilities. That's the key issue. Something is taking a very close intelligence, surveillance, and reconnaissance interest in nuclear weapons and nuclear power.
5: Should Americans be concerned that an object was spotted near so many nuclear facilities? And again, this is released from our government, the fourth batch of information. Or is there a logical reason behind these mysterious videos and photos?
6: Well, you know, the funny thing about this is it goes right back 80 years. We now know from the files that these sightings, as you've said, go right back to 1947. The Pentagon's releasing documents that show that this has been a genuine mystery and something that has not been something they've been ignoring. They've been taking it very, very seriously. And right back in 1947, it's quite clear also that the Pentagon's investigators from the US Air Force were anticipating these sightings. They could almost predict when they were going to happen. One of the other ones I think is really interesting is the floating piece of pizza in Earth orbit taken by the STS-80 shuttle mission in 1947.

0: 1996. I think it's extremely important to note that the reason why these objects are being reported in this UFO tranche is because it's not been possible to provide an explanation for what they are. This floating triangle in Earth orbit cannot be explained away as a piece of space debris because they've been able to rule out that as an explanation. Whatever it was, we don't know, but it's intriguing because NASA has said in the past, it had no evidence of UAPs. Now have a look at what they've suddenly found in the Pentagon's locker.
1: I want to ask you about another video. We can bring up the jellyfish-like object. We've seen this video and images like this several times. There it is. What can you tell us about this one specifically, Ross?
0: Okay, there has been a spoof AI-generated picture which suggested that it was just a balloon, the one that's been most recently posted in the tranche. It's not. This is, again, it looks like what some people have called a floating brain. It's quite intriguing. And what I'm told is, yes, this is one of multiple such objects that is euphemistically referred to as the jellyfish. Nobody has any explanation for what these are. They're anomalous. In some cases, they are showing what we call the five observables. They're not conforming to normal prosaic objects. They move anomalously. They operate by stealth. They can hide themselves. And they also appear to be operating intelligently, and they have no visible means of propulsion. These really are enigmas. And what I think I would leave you with is the observation that it's quite clear the Pentagon's been looking at this subject now for the last 80 years. They clearly know a heck of a lot more than they're letting on. And really, what we are being given, I think, really is the least sensational videos of what I'm being told they're really sitting on.
1: Ross, what about all the redacted parts of, well, really all the batches, but the fourth batch especially? You have applauded the president on declassifying a lot of this video, but I'm running out of time. What do you think is going to happen next, or at least needs to happen next?
0: I think the redactions are probably very reasonably done. We have to protect sources, means, and methods. And sometimes there are things that we have to protect. We don't want to show the capabilities of our sensor systems, and I can understand why that's done.
1: All right. News Nation special correspondent, investigative journalist, and host of the Reality Check, Ross Coulthart. We love having you on this show, Ross. We'll see you soon. Thank you.
2: One thing that really stands out is his love for our country. He loved America. Through and through. And I'm just really blessed to be his pastor, but to be his friend.
1: That's the pastor at Lindsey Graham's Seneca, South Carolina church reacting to his sudden death. The late Graham continuing to renew his membership at his family church. This was the same one he was baptized in. More on his life and legacy behind and what he leaves behind straight ahead.

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5: Could the sun never set on daylight saving time? I'm Mike Vaccara, News Nation Washington Bureau Chief. A bill to make daylight saving time permanent is set for a vote next week in the U.S. House of Representatives. The bill, dubbed the Sunshine Protection Act, would make daylight saving time the national year-round standard. That means no setting your clocks to spring ahead in March and fall back in November. President Trump has thrown his support behind the move, saying that hundreds of millions of dollars are wasted every year by switching back and forth. Backers of the bill also argue the twice-yearly shift causes sleep disturbances and reduces productivity. Currently, 19 states have enacted their own laws to lock the clocks on daylight saving time, but are awaiting action by Congress. States can choose to be exempt from the new standard if passed, including Hawaii and Arizona, which currently do not use daylight saving time. I'm Mike Vaccara, and this is the News Nation Political Minute.
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12: America's lost a statesman, but more importantly, I've lost a friend. Lindsey was just a powerful force for good. His commitment to foreign policy, his commitment to international affairs was for one purpose, to make sure America remained the most dominant country on the planet.
3: Republicans and Democrats throughout Washington are remembering Senator Lindsey Graham tonight after his sudden death last night at the age of 71. Senior congressional correspondent Joe Khalil is at the White House with more reaction. Joe.
13: Senator Graham leaves behind such a huge void, Hannah, obviously having served in Congress more than 30 years. What we've seen is an outpouring of responses, not just from Republicans, but from Democrats, too. Many people who even would consider themselves to be political rivals of Senator Graham. And remember, he made some enemies in his own party as well for some of the policies that he pursued. Not everyone in the MAGA wing of the party was always happy with Senator Graham. Nonetheless, when he believed something, even if it was unpopular, he generally stuck to his guns on those kinds of issues. And again, for that reason, he was sort of well known for sometimes being on the opposite side. Still, today, what we've seen is an outpouring of sympathy, an outpouring of condolence from both sides. I want to just read two responses. One is from a Democrat, Senator Jack Reed, who talked about how he and Graham would often be at odds when it comes to debating on one day, but then Graham would be defending something that Reed did the next. And he said this here, and I'm going to quote from the senator's post, quote, because he was so often a surrogate on TV, people tend to have strong opinions about Lindsey Graham. But not everyone knows he was the first in his family to graduate from college or that he served in the Air Force Reserves while caring for his little sister as her guardian. And this from Republican Senator Rick Scott talking about campaigning with Graham. He says, quote, Lindsey was a great friend, showed up a lot for me and for many of my colleagues. I'll miss him a lot and will never forget the times he stood with me, even when it wasn't always popular. Yeah, so here's what happens next. You have Governor McMaster in South Carolina. He will have to appoint a temporary replacement for Graham that'll just finish out this term, which is until the end of the year. Separate from that, there is now going to be a special election next month, and Republicans can throw their hats in the race. Many have already expressed interest. Whoever wins that special election will replace Lindsey Graham on the ballot in November, and the winner of that November election is going to become the next U.S. Senator.

0: from South Carolina. So we already know who it is on the Democratic side. Annie Andrews, the candidate who has already won Democratic primary. She was poised to face off against Graham. Now Republicans have to replace him. So again, in the next coming days, we should find out soon who that Republican is going to be.
1: Thanks to Joe Khalil at the White House tonight. And earlier tonight, I spoke to Joe Cunningham. He's a former South Carolina congressman, also a Democrat. And here's a part of our conversation about Lindsey Graham. This passing, certainly shocking news to all of us. We all woke up to the news. I want to start with your reaction here.
2: Yeah, I'm saddened as well. And, you know, today's, you know, just it's a very, very heavy day. And here in Charleston, yeah. You know, we're remembering that a fellow South Carolinian has passed away suddenly. You've got a family that is grieving. You have friends that are grieving, and you have people who worked beside him for years that are grieving. And quite frankly, that's much bigger than politics. And I think, you know, look, one of the things that's missing in our politics today is the ability to recognize our common humanity. And we don't have to agree on every single issue to acknowledge the loss of a life or to extend compassion to all those who are grieving. And you have his sister, Darlene, you have her two daughters, you have the staff that worked for Senator Graham who are all grieving this evening. So, you know, tonight, like my heart is with all those who are impacted by this loss, his loved ones, his staff, and everyone across South Carolina who knew him.
1: Yeah, South Carolinians loved Senator Graham. There is no doubt about that. For over 23 years, he served in the Senate with years in the House before that. Joe, if you can talk to me about how much he means to the great state of South Carolina and how people and your neighbors and friends, how is everybody reacting to this news today?
2: Well, look, there's a, you know, it's a difference when you meet people one-on-one. I remember when I came to Congress, Senator Graham was one of the first people in the South Carolina delegation who welcomed me. I met with him. I later met with Senator Tim Scott. Both of them extremely warm and extremely friendly and recognized that, you know, above everything else, we were South Carolinians, we were Americans. And yeah, look, I had a handful of interactions with him over the years, and his wit always stood out. He was very quick with humor, and you know that goes a long ways, especially in the type of business that we are in day to day. So I think, you know, I can't speak for his colleagues in the Senate, but I imagine that would be a tremendous loss for them.
1: I was looking forward to talking to you today, Joe, because Senator Graham was a Republican. You're a Democrat. Yes, he had some, but he still had meaningful things to say about you in 2021. I want to read a bit from when you ran for governor. He said this, quote, "Joe's a hard worker. He's a nice guy. As a Republican, I would take his candidacy seriously. I think he'll take the state in a different direction than I would prefer it to go. I think his politics are different, but in terms of being a good person, he is. In terms of being a hard worker, he will do the hard work," end quote. We've talked about it tonight. He really wasn't afraid to reach across the aisle, was he? Will you remember, how will you remember his bipartisanship?
2: Well, I hadn't thought about those words in years, but it's a good reminder. Those moments are fleeting and few yeah. and far between in today's politics. And to put that out there in a very partisan environment, obviously, stands above most. And so, you know, that's memorable for me.
1: I have about a minute left. I want to ask, what's next for the great state of South Carolina?
2: Well, we know that Governor McMaster, you know, will appoint someone to stand in his seat for the remainder of his term. And we also know that by law, South Carolina will have kind of a very rapid special primary starting in mid-August for a couple weeks, and then followed by a runoff if necessary. That's politics. That's what comes tomorrow and in the days and weeks following. But look, I think for tonight, I think it's just important to push politics aside and remember that many people are grieving from the sudden loss of a fellow South Carolinian and a fellow American.
1: Yeah, remember the man for his public service to this country for over three decades. Former U.S. Congressman from South Carolina, Democratic Joe Cunningham. Joe, thank you.
2: Thank you for having me.
1: And let's move out to the West Coast. The wildfire burning through rural Los Angeles County is now 31% contained. Look at all that smoke. CAL FIRE says one firefighter has been injured. One structure was damaged, another destroyed. The fire started Friday afternoon. It grew quickly to almost 2,700 acres by yesterday morning. Firefighters worked through the night to combat the fire as it spread through the mountains of Angeles National Forest. Forest officials released a statement this morning saying, quote, there is still potential for significant fire behavior and rapid growth due to dry conditions and strong winds. Tonight, evacuation warnings are still in place. I'm going to switch gears. Final Four is set to see who will battle it out for World Cup championship. And, of course, bragging rights. Will Argentina defend their title? What the fans are telling us, that's next.
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1: Welcome back. The race to the World Cup Championship is on. The stakes so high this semifinal round. 2018 champion France will take on 2010 champion Spain and England-Hungary for their first championship since 1966, taking on Argentina, was looking to go back-to-back and defend their title. So much anticipation in the building. NewsNation's Leah Lando has more.
7: Yeah, that's right. We're here at the FIFA Fan Village here in Manhattan, where fans have been gathering all day. They're checking out interactive displays. There's a FIFA museum and, of course, a giant World Cup trophy built out of Legos. If you're an Argentina fan, this was your moment. Your team headed for the semifinals, the reigning World Cup champions trying for back-to-back trophies, beating Switzerland Friday in Kansas City. Same for fans of England celebrating their win over Norway. England, Argentina, France, and Spain, four powerhouse World Cup teams now in the semifinals, whittled down from 48 countries. It was the largest ever starting roster in World Cup history, and the first time the tournament was spread across three countries, the United States, Canada, and Mexico. But it was always going to come down to just one winner, and one by one over the past month in North America, the giants of the game fell. Brazil losing to Norway, Germany losing to Paraguay, and now it's the tournament's final week. Who will be left holding the trophy depends on who you talk to.
19: Hopefully for me, I think Argentina is going to reach the final. I think they're going to take it again. Yeah, it's going to be the second time back-to-back, Argentina all the way.
20: It means a lot. It's a lot of national pride. It's a good way of having community engagement, having, you know, an international and domestic audience all together for the beautiful game. And having this great tournament at home is something special.
7: Team USA a long shot for the semifinals, making it to the group of 16 against Belgium, but the American players will watch the rest of the tournament from the sidelines. The United States may no longer be in the game, but the role of World Cup host is still an important one. And next Sunday at New York, New Jersey Stadium, one team will raise soccer's most coveted prize, the World Cup trophy. So here we are, the final week. Hundreds of thousands of people have been coming here to New York City as they watch the World Cup games, many of those being held at the New York, New Jersey Stadium. And then we have the big one, Henna, of course, on Sunday. We'll have to wait and see who wins, but certainly a lot of excitement here and around the world. Henna.
1: Oh, it's contagious, Leah. And earlier tonight, I spoke with lead play-by-play announcer for Major League Soccer on Apple TV, Jake Sivan. Here's our conversation. Jake, always good to see you. Welcome back. It's exciting, no doubt. Let's start with these semifinal matchups. France versus Spain, England versus Argentina. A lot of stars on all four of these teams. How do you see this shaking out?
21: Oh, it's incredible. It's the first time ever that the top four teams in FIFA's rankings have been the last four teams remaining at a World Cup. These are the dream semifinals that I think neutrals would have wanted before this tournament started when you looked at the bracket. These are two incredible, incredible games. I don't know how it's going to play out. I can't wait to see how it plays out. But each game brings its own intrigue.
1: One of those stars in these matches, Lionel Messi. Everyone knows him, whether you like soccer or not. The Argentine legend may just be playing his last World Cup. He is the all-time leading scorer in World Cup history, 21 career goals. Your thoughts so far on his performance, and how do you think his team will do in the remainder of this World Cup?
21: He's been incredible, and Lionel Messi has shown at 39 years old, he's still one of, if not the best player in the world. We see it every week in Major League Soccer. He's doing this at Inter Miami, and over the past 3 years, maybe there were some doubts of whether he could do it again at the World Cup on the international stage. He has proven all of those doubts wrong. He is still such an incredible player, at times carrying Argentina to this point. They've almost lucked into the semifinal spot. I mean, the last three games were as dramatic as you could get for Argentina, but there does seem to be this kind of fate behind them, right? Like, they will find a way to win no matter what. They're the defending champs. They know how to win. They have this magical man in Lionel Messi leading them. They're not a team to bet against because they're never out of it, and they just know how to get it done.
1: Let's talk about Spain's Lamine Yamal. He's a rising star. He's only 18. Talk about what playing on the world stage at such a young age is doing for his confidence. How do you see this player growing in the next few years? He has a lot of time.
21: Look, he does have a lot of time, and he has a lot of pressure on him because he plays in the position at FC Barcelona that Lionel Messi played in, right? And so he will always be compared, despite them being from different countries, they play for the same club team. He's always going to be compared with Messi. That's always going to happen, and that's unfair to put on any player. But the reason why he is getting those comparisons is because of his talent level and because of what he's already done at 18 years old. I mean, he helped Spain win the Euros a couple years ago. They beat France in the semifinals of that tournament, which is a major tournament. This World Cup has been a little quiet for Lamine Yamal. Was injured to start, has just the one goal that he scored about 10 minutes into his first start. I think it was against Saudi Arabia. But look, this is the time now when stars come out, right? The semifinals and the final. And if he can do something major, this will kind of really send him to the next stratosphere. But like you said, he's 18. He has 20 years left in his career. This is only the beginning.
1: Yeah, and a lot of pressure on an 18-year-old. We'll see how he does. Okay, last thing. Let's take a step back. Big picture. Who do you think is taking it home?
21: I still think France has looked like the best team in this tournament. But as I said, Spain have their number. So they've got a really tough game here in the semifinal against a team that has beaten them 2 years in a row in major competitions. But the way France has played, they look amazing. I think it'll be a repeat of the World Cup final. I think it'll be France-Argentina, which would be such a treat. I think France get it done this time. They just look unstoppable.
1: Jake, did you have a special moment in the last few weeks coming out of the World Cup?
21: Oh, man. I mean, for me, it's been seeing this country get behind soccer, right? I mean, for those of us that have been in this game for so long, week to week, day to day, seeing the World Cup take over this country, both with soccer fans and with casual sports fans and with non-sports fans, and bring everybody together. It's been great. I was at the U.S.-Belgium game in Seattle, and that was just an incredible experience with 80,000 or 70,000 American fans in Seattle. That was wonderful, despite the result for the United States.
1: I saw that one on TV, and you're right. The energy was everywhere. I felt it through the television. All right, lead play-by-play announcer for Major League Soccer on Apple TV, Jake Zimmern. Jake, I'm sure I'll talk to you soon. Thank you so much. Always such a fun time. And still to come, the news you need to know to get your week started. Don't go too far, everyone.
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5: Before we go, let's get you caught up on what's to come this week. It's a busy one, too. Let's start with Monday, where it will mark 2 years. The assassination attempt against President Trump at a rally in Butler, Pennsylvania. Let's go to Tuesday. Joseph Duggar will appear in court, the former 19 Kids and Counting star charged with allegedly molesting a 9-year-old while on a family vacation. Wednesday, hump day, the Hill and News Nation will kick off the Hill Nation Summit. Speakers will include Homeland Security Secretary Mark Wayne Mullen, Education Secretary Linda McMahon, and Senator John Fetterman. Thursday, the man who stabbed author Salman Rushdie 10 times back in 2022. He'll be back in court as well. His name is Hadi Mutter. Now he's facing separate federal charges of providing material support to Hezbollah and conspiring to kill a U.S. citizen. He is serving a 25-year sentence for his attack against Rushdie. And Friday, the federal death penalty will begin for Peyton Gendron, the Buffalo supermarket shooter. He's pled guilty to state charges of killing 10 people. That was back in May of 2022. And we certainly thank you for your time tonight. I'm Hedda Doba. Please take care of yourself. Have a great week. Have a great night. I'm already looking forward to seeing you next weekend. In the meantime, stick with us right here on News Nation. More coverage straight ahead. Have a great night, everybody.
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8: Tonight, we are looking back at the life and legacy of United States Senator Lindsey Graham. The 71-year-old senator from South Carolina died suddenly on Saturday night in Washington, D.C., from what his office says was a, quote, brief and sudden illness. The medical examiner saying that preliminary findings point to his cause of death being aorta rupture stemming from the hardening of arteries. Now, despite rocky beginnings, Graham became a loyal friend and ally to President Trump, the commander-in-chief ordering all American flags to be flown at half-staff in honor of the late senator. This is a live look outside the White House. You see the flags there. And as tributes continue to pour in, many are asking the question tonight, who was Lindsey Graham? In just a few minutes, Bill O'Reilly will weigh in on Graham as a person and a politician. Lindsey Graham's story is a uniquely American one. The politician arising from humble beginnings in the small town of Central South Carolina, where his parents ran a restaurant and pool hall, to walking the hallowed halls of the U.S. Capitol and rubbing elbows with the leaders of the free world. Graham was the first person in his family to go to college. After his undergraduate studies, he earned a law degree from the University of South Carolina. Graham then served in the U.S. Air Force as a lawyer. He served 33 years in the Air Force Reserve, and South Carolina Air National Guard before retiring at 2015. He was the rank of colonel. Graham first arrived on Capitol Hill in 1995. He served as a member of the House of Representatives until 2003. That's when he became a U.S. senator. Now, throughout his career, Graham had a knack for adapting to the shifting Republican Party. The senator was known for his ability to walk the political tightrope. And he also wasn't afraid to reach across the aisle. Now, despite his sharp conservative instincts, Graham even had a friendly relationship with former President Joe Biden back when the pair were senators. Another substantial part of Graham's legacy is his work on U.S. foreign policy. Now, before his death, Graham had just returned from meetings with Ukrainian President Volodymyr Zelensky in Kyiv. Zelensky calling Graham, quote, true defender of freedom. We have team coverage tonight. Joe Khalil is live at the White House. Alex Capriello live in Graham's home state of South Carolina. And let's start with Joe Khalil in D.C. tonight. Joe, what are you hearing at the White House after this very surprising news we all woke up to this morning?
9: It really was a shock, Hannah. And you just showed those images of Senator Graham in Kyiv from Friday. Those were not weeks or months ago. That was literally some 48 hours ago, which is what makes this such an unexpected and really shocking development, because no one saw this coming. And you see here Senator Graham taking that trip, meeting with Zelensky. He was obviously, even when it was unpopular in the Republican Party, he was unapologetically supportive of Ukraine, of providing military aid to Ukraine. He was very much a Russia hawk, very much an Iran hawk. And again, sometimes got flack in his own party for those positions. He also had a lot of support among his own party. And I think what the takeaway is when you look back at Senator Graham's legacy is that whether people agreed with him or disagreed with him, he was sort of universally respected in the institution. This is a massive loss, Hannah, when you consider his foreign policy background, when you consider his stature on the Judiciary Committee and the role he played in shaping the current Supreme Court, the judiciary, the federal bench that we've got right now and really over the last 10 or 15 years. And also when you look at all of the Republicans in the Senate, many of them have the ear of President Trump. Many of them communicate with the president, but none more so than Senator Graham. He had what became a special relationship with President Trump after starting out as political rivals. He could really influence the president's thinking on certain policy. Losing that is just, again, a major institutional loss for the U.S. Senate. And again, there are certainly people who would have considered Graham to be a political enemy, a political rival. But when you talk about just respect and impact that one senator has made on the country, on the body itself in Congress, hard pressed to find someone who's had more of a far-reaching impact than Senator Lindsey Graham. And today, Hannah, we are getting reaction from Democrats and Republicans alike. I could sit here and read 100 for you. I just picked out one from each party that I want to read because I think they're illustrative of how people felt about it. I want to start off with a Democrat, Senator Jack Reed, who, again, has very little in common with Graham policy-wise. But he said here that one day they could be debating fiercely and the next day Graham could be defending Reed on the Senate floor. He went on to say, because Graham was on TV so often, people have strong opinions about him. But not everyone knows he was the first in his family to graduate from college or that he served in the Air Force Reserves while caring for his little sister as her guardian. And this message from Senator Rick Scott, a Republican from Florida, on a trip where Graham was campaigning for him. Says he was engaging, funny, made everyone he talked to feel special. A great friend who showed up a lot for me and so many of my colleagues. I'll miss him a lot and will never forget the times he stood with me, even when it wasn't always popular. So again, you're starting to see just the bits and pieces, Hannah, of the legacy of Senator Graham. Certainly, people are going to remember him for things that they disliked, of course, but you will have a lot of fond memories from both Republicans and Democrats as they look back at the now late Senator Lindsey Graham.
8: Joe, you did a fantastic job explaining how we reshape the political landscape. As all the tributes pour in, many are asking what happens next. Graham was running for re-election. He already won the primary in South Carolina. So what's next when it comes to that election?
9: Yeah, so you have to think about this really in sort of three different steps. The first step now is that Governor McMaster in South Carolina, he's going to have to appoint someone immediately. He can do that today. He can do that tomorrow to replace Senator Graham. Whoever McMaster chooses is going to continue out Senator Graham's term, which would have ended basically January 1. He would continue through the rest of the year. So whoever McMaster chooses, they will be in the Senate until then. The other step you got to remember is August 11th, we believe, is the date when there will be a special election to replace Lindsey Graham on the ballot. So while one person is occupying his role in the Senate in a temporary place, you will have several Republicans trying to get their names on the ballot to be the Republican in November for whom South Carolinians vote for. Whoever that Republican is, and we don't know who that is, they will face off against Annie Andrews, the woman you see on the right side of your screen. She's a Democrat. She's a nurse running against Senator Graham. So that person, whoever it is, ultimately will be on the ballot. And we know there are several Republicans who have expressed interest. Hannah, no one has officially said, yes, they are running, but we've got a lot of people, some U.S. House members from South Carolina. The lieutenant governor is someone to watch as well. So a couple of names that are already being floated as possibilities for the long-term replacement for Senator Graham.
8: Yeah, no doubt. A lot of conversations happening behind the scenes as we speak. Joe Khalil, live at the White House. Thank you, Joe. For more, we are joined on the phone by Bill O'Reilly, anchor of No Spin News and host of We'll Do It Live. Bill, always good to see you. I know you've known Lindsey for quite some time, but recently you sat down with Senator Graham for a long-form interview on We'll Do It Live. I was watching it. It's a great conversation. We'll be getting into it. But I want to start with your reaction to this devastating and

0: sudden news.
1: Well, I didn't know the senator that well. I don't really hang with politicians. I have to cover them. But every time I was in his presence, he was engaging. And he didn't lie at all. That's what people need to know here. I compare Lindsey Graham's policy bent to Winston Churchill. They're not the same guy, and obviously Churchill went through World War II and all that, but they both believe that evil could only be confronted by power, hard power, where there are a lot of politicians that believe in soft power. Barack Obama was one of those, that you wear people down and you try to do everything you can, boycotts and all of this stuff to convince them. Graham was not in that corner. Graham was allied with McCain, the late Joseph Lieberman, a Democrat, and they were convinced the only way that the world would prosper was for the United States to use its military power when necessary, like after 9/11, that kind of thing. Graham was also a staunch ally of Israel. He despised Iran, despised it, because he understood the totalitarian nature and the evil that this country was wreaking upon the world. He despised Putin. He thought Putin was Adolf Hitler light, that he would never stop trying to get territory, trying to take over countries. But the thing that I respected about Senator Graham, even though I may have disagreed with him on some issues, was that he was upfront about it. There wasn't any stealth stuff. It was like, okay, this is what I believe, this is why I believe it. And he would have won, in my opinion, South Carolina, the election pretty easily. And I think the Republican will win there as well, whoever runs.
0: Yeah, there's no doubt he was a foreign policy hawk. Senator Graham will be remembered for his vision of American foreign policy. So often traveling overseas to meet with our allies. Like Joe Khalil just mentioned, he just returned from Ukraine. He explained to you why being involved on the international side was so important. I want to listen to a part of that interview with you, Bill.
2: Is why are you over there? We need you here. Why are you supporting them over there when we're paying more gas prices here? And I say, the reason I go over there is I don't want another 9/11. The last time we took our eye off the ball over there, they killed 3,000 Americans. Then I end every conversation with this thought. Do you think if the Ayatollah had a nuclear weapon, he'd use it? Most people say yes. Well, let's make sure he doesn't do it. And how do you do that sitting over here? I make an argument for smart intervention.
0: Bill, like you mentioned, you've covered many politicians. You've covered Senator Graham for quite some time. Any politicians like him left? He seems like one of very few left.
1: Yeah, he's an old-time guy. He didn't have to worry about re-election, which is always kind of a big tell for anybody in the Senate or the House. So he didn't have to nuance himself. He knew he was in. He knew the people of South Carolina respected him. And if you look at his life resume, I mean, my God, all the public service, he was a JAG, and then he adopts his daughter 8 years younger because his two parents had died and his daughter was, you know, adrift. So he's in college and he adopts her. I mean, the guy has a resume of achievement politically, but he's also a man I respected because I saw him do a lot of good things.
0: He talked a lot about the Middle East. He talked to you about his vision as well. Let's listen to that.
2: The center of Islam is Saudi Arabia, the Holy Mosque in Mecca and Medina. Yep. It is the center of Islam. If the center of Islam would recognize the one and only Jewish state, Israel, it would effectively end the Arab-Israeli conflict that's been raging for 1,000+ years. During Biden's administration, Joe Biden, I went to Saudi and Israel 8 times with Tony Blinken, Brett McGurk, Jake Sullivan, to try to build on the Abraham Accords to get Saudi to come into the Abraham Accords and recognize Israel.
0: Are we closer to this vision now than we were when Graham started his career in Washington, Bill?
1: No, yeah, because Iran is now attacking the Arab states in the Gulf. Just today, Oman, a country that's hapless, doesn't really have anything to do with geopolitics. Iran, because they can't get us, goes after it, Oman. So Lindsey Graham's vision was fairly clear for those who want to understand it. He believed that the Jewish state had a right to exist, number one. And that came off of World War II, when you had 6 million Jews exterminated and another million or so wandering around Europe with nowhere to go, and Harry Truman and Winston Churchill saved them by giving them Israel as a functioning state. That alienated all the Arabs, including Saudi Arabia. And to this day, we're still dealing with that. The Trump administration wants to put an end to that strife. And Lindsey Graham was the point man on that. But he never wavered in his belief that Israel has a right to exist, and is really up against it with Hamas and Hezbollah and his other terrorists trying to exterminate as many Jews as possible. That's what the core belief was for Senator Graham.
0: In the last few hours, we've seen tributes pour in from both sides of the aisle. Senator Graham wasn't afraid to reach across the aisle. We've been hearing a lot about that in the last few hours. Here's his take on bipartisanship in the three decades he spent in government.
2: So I tried to help Biden deal with Saudi, Israel. I was in the Gang of Eight for immigration. I've done some things that our base doesn't like because somebody's got to solve these problems.
0: He resounded as the problem solver. That's how he described himself. That's how many people described him. You believe being a problem solver will be a major part of the senator's legacy?
1: I'm not sure about that because the problems are still there. They haven't been solved.
0: Mm.
1: And I think the attempt was certainly noble. But as I said, Anna, in the beginning of this conversation, Lindsey Graham's a hard power guy. All right? That's what he believes, that the planet has to be policed by the United States and others who are noble, and the villains have to be confronted. Now, in our country, we got a split on that. So you're going to see that the people who believe the way Lindsey Graham believed are going to respect him. And Coons, he's a Democratic senator from Delaware. Reed, you mentioned, from Rhode Island. They liked him because he wasn't bellicose in person. He wasn't that way. Okay, so they liked him as a person. So I think his legacy will go down as a positive legacy, but you'll get the cheap shot left going after him for the next few days or so.
0: You touched on what an interesting upbringing he had. He lost both his parents in college. He was the first one to attend college. Like you mentioned, he took guardianship of his younger sister. He explained this to you on We'll Do It Live. Let's play that.
2: I'm the first person in my family to ever go to college. Neither one of my parents finished high school. When I was 21, my mom died. When I was 22, my dad died. We owned a liquor store, a bar, and a pool room, and we grew up in the back. We were a happy family, but by no means wealthy. I know what it's like to be needing all the money you can because the bills keep coming in no matter what. So when my mom died, she was 17 years younger than my dad. I thought, well, that shouldn't happen, but it did. Okay, my dad's 60-something, and I've got a 13-year-old sister. 15 months later, he's dead, and I got a 13-year-old sister. My life turned upside down. So how do you pay the bills? How's she going to call it? What are you going to do? I understand that. I understand that the world can change, and it can be pulled out from you under a rug.
0: That is an incredible story. You've covered him for so long, Bill. How do you believe events like that shaped how he was a politician, but also a person?

0: particular, Graham was wrong. But they didn't hold it against him because he made his case. He wasn't, again, trying to be vague about it. It didn't work out, but he was still the same guy who helped his sister. And in the South, that means everything.
1: We've been showing pictures of him with Senator McCain and Senator Lieberman. Of course, the three of them were famously known as the Three Amigos. Bill, we've been talking about, or the question is coming out much more, being discussed of what happens next. South Carolina Governor Henry McMaster will soon be choosing someone to replace Graham until November's election. Undoubtedly, we'll have several people jumping in the race for the special GOP primary to be the midterm candidate as well. Senator Graham talked to you about how much politics have changed in the last few decades. I want to play that as well.
2: When I first started this business, you got rewarded for problem solving and, you know, sort of knowing what you're talking about. All the energy now is to loud, not knowledgeable, just loud. If you're running in a primary right now, your goal is to get as many eyeballs as you can. And how do you get eyeballs in this world? Be provocative. Provocative is replaced intellect. Provocative is replaced problem solving.
1: Knowing how much South Carolinians loved him, do you think they hope to put in his place someone with similar ideals?
0: Yeah, I think that the Republican will take that seat. I don't know about the woman running against him, was running against him. I don't know her. She looks like a very competent person to me. But I think that when people in South Carolina go to the polls in November, Lindsey Graham is still going to loom large. And as long as the nominee on the Republican side pretty much is similar to him in his presentation or her presentation, could be a woman, of course, okay, I think that will carry that person into the Senate.
1: President Trump took to Truth Social saying this, quote, Senator Lindsey Graham, one of the greatest people and senators I have ever known, is dead. He was always working and was a true American patriot. Lindsey will be greatly missed. The senator grew from staunch critic to one of Trump's closest allies. He was even nicknamed the Trump Whisperer here and there. Bill, do you know when that relationship changed?
0: Well, it changed because Lindsey Graham wanted to be president and that didn't happen. So Trump beat him. And then Graham, being a very savvy politician, goes, well, here's a cliche. If you can't beat him, you join him. So I'm going to try to persuade President Trump to use the high, hard power option when he can. And Trump has not always held to that, interestingly enough. Trump listened to Senator Graham. I was on a three-way call with both men about a year ago. And the president listened to Senator Graham, but he wasn't rubber stamping because Trump doesn't like the foreign intervention wars. He doesn't like all that. Whereas Graham, at one time, advocated that we take over Afghanistan and we stay there forever. And so Graham was a little bit further out on the aggressive side than President Trump was. But Trump respected Lindsey Graham. There's no question about it.
1: Yeah, there's no doubt of the respect both and admiration both men had for each other. Bill O'Reilly, anchor of No Spin News and host of We'll Do It Live. Thank you so much for your time tonight, Bill. We really appreciate it. Not many people covered him for as long as you did, and thank you.
0: Thanks for having me, Anna.
1: We'll see you soon. And tonight, we will continue to honor the life and legacy of United States Senator Lindsey Graham. Ahead, we look back at what President Trump says is the late senator's finest moment. That's next.
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8: When he first got elected in January, we met, you know, biggest comeback ever. We talked about
9: really? I didn't feel it was a comeback, actually.
8: So,
9: because the first one
8: the bottom line is, we talked about a drug caliphate in our backyard.

0: Venezuela, we have Cuba, we have Colombia, in our backyard. And these three countries have been condemned ever since I've been in politics. Joe Biden put a $25 billion bounty on Maduro's head. Chris Smith, the day he got inaugurated, said, I hope Trump will hold Maduro's feet to the fire. He did.
1: That's Senator Lindsey Graham and President Trump aboard Air Force One in January, just after Venezuelan dictator Nicolas Maduro was captured. Now, despite those rocky beginnings between the two men, the senator became a loyal friend and ally to President Trump. The commander-in-chief now calling him a true American patriot after the 71-year-old's shocking death. Here's how News Nation chief Washington anchor and host of On Balance, Leland Vittard, is remembering Lindsey Graham.
2: He was one of the most influential and powerful senators, but it was because of why he was that. And he was that because he had certain beliefs, which, whether popular or unpopular at the time, he believed in and was willing to fight for. And the core of his belief was that America was a force for good in the world, and the world was better when America was seen as powerful, when it was respected by our friends and feared by our enemies. And he worked tirelessly to that end. And he would work with anybody. You know, Joe Lieberman was one of his great friends, a Democrat during the Iraq War. He would work tirelessly with anybody for the power of America around the world. Lindsey Graham had a core set of beliefs, and President Trump referenced the Brett Kavanaugh hearings, where Lindsey Graham felt Brett Kavanaugh was being treated unfairly, and he let the Democrats on the Judiciary Committee have it. And it was a turning point because it exposed what Democrats had been doing, and the nature of the attacks on Brett Kavanaugh and the unfairness of the attacks on Brett Kavanaugh, where he was forced to try and defend himself against basically ghosts of accusations. And it goes back to what Lindsey Graham was, is he had core beliefs, but politically he was very flexible. He ran against President Trump in 2015, had some very unkind things to say about him in 2015 and what would happen to the country if he became the nominee, then understood what President Trump was doing and became a fierce supporter and defender, not because of Lindsey Graham, but because he felt as though President Trump's policies and priorities aligned with what he thought was best for the country. And I think that is Lindsey Graham's legacy, is whether you agreed or disagreed with him, he fiercely fought for what he thought was best for the country. And he's a Republican from South Carolina. He effectively had a seat for life. There was not this horse trading of policies, because he knew where he stood when it came to policy, because it was what his core beliefs were. The fact that Iranian state TV celebrated his death is something, and I think I can say this knowing Lindsey Graham pretty well, he would have loved, because he was clear-eyed in who our friends are and who our enemies are. And there's nobody in America, I think, who has spoken out more forcefully for what the Iranian regime represents, the terror and brutality and evil it represents, and the danger it represents, than Lindsey Graham. And he was unwavering in that. He was unwavering of that in the time of President Bush with the Iraq War. He was unwavering of that during Barack Obama's presidency, during the Iran deal. He was unwavering of that during the first Trump administration and during the Biden administration. What I've been hearing is, I've talked to a number of senators and others on Capitol Hill and around politics in America. There's very few people who invoke the warmth and genuine personal admiration that the way Lindsey Graham did, because he was likable to deal with and to be around. He was extraordinarily intelligent, and he really had core beliefs.
1: Thanks to our Leland Vittard, and all night long, we will honor the life of United States Senator Lindsey Graham. 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
5: Could the sun never set on daylight saving time? I'm Mike Vaccaro, News Nation Washington Bureau Chief. A bill to make daylight saving time permanent is set for a vote next week in the U.S. House of Representatives. The bill, dubbed the Sunshine Protection Act, would make daylight saving time the national year-round standard. That means no setting your clocks to spring ahead in March and fall back in November. President Trump has thrown his support behind the move, saying that hundreds of millions of dollars are wasted every year by switching back and forth. Backers of the bill also argue the twice-yearly shift causes sleep disturbances and reduces productivity. Currently, 19 states have enacted their own laws to lock the clocks on daylight saving time, but are awaiting action by Congress. States can choose to be exempt from the new standard if passed, including Hawaii and Arizona, which currently do not use daylight saving time. I'm Mike Vaccaro, and this is the News Nation Political Minute.
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18: What you want to do is destroy this guy's life, hold this seat open, and hope you win in 2020. You've said that, not me. You've got nothing to apologize for. When you see Sotomayor and Kagan, tell them that Lindsey said hello, because I voted for them. I would never do to them what you've done to this guy. This is the most unethical sham since I've been in politics.
1: A passionate Senator Lindsey Graham defending then Supreme Court nominee Brett Kavanaugh at a Senate Judiciary Committee. This was back in 2018. Now today, President Trump called that the late senator's finest moment. Tonight, we're continuing to remember one of the most influential Republican voices in Congress after the senator from South Carolina suddenly and unexpectedly died at 71 years old. He was one of the most prominent conservatives on Capitol Hill for more than three decades. For more on Senator Graham's passing, let's welcome in former Congressman from South Carolina, Joe Cunningham. Thank you so much for taking your time tonight. This passing, certainly shocking news to all of us. We all woke up to the news. I want to start with your reaction here.
8: Yeah, I'm saddened as well. And, you know, today's, you know, just it's a very, very heavy day. And here in Charleston, yeah. You know, we're remembering that a fellow South Carolinian has passed away suddenly. You've got a family that is grieving. You have friends that are grieving. And you have people who worked beside him for years that are grieving. And quite frankly, that's much bigger than politics. And I think, you know, look, one of the things that's missing in our politics today is the ability to recognize our common humanity. And we don't have to agree on every single issue to acknowledge the loss of a life or to extend compassion to all those who are grieving. And you have his sister, Darlene, you have her two daughters, you have the staff that worked for Senator Graham who are all grieving this evening. So, you know, tonight, like my heart is with all those who are impacted by this loss, his loved ones, his staff, and everyone across South Carolina who knew him.
1: Yeah, South Carolinians loved Senator Graham. There is no doubt about that. For over 23 years, he served in the Senate with years in the House before that. Joe, if you can talk to me about how much he means to the great state of South Carolina and how people and your neighbors and friends, how is everybody reacting to this news today?
8: Well, look, there's a, you know, it's a difference when you meet people one-on-one. I remember when I came to Congress, Senator Graham was one of the first people in the South Carolina delegation who welcomed me. I met with him. I later met with Senator Tim Scott. Both of them extremely warm and extremely friendly and recognized that, you know, above everything else, we were South Carolinians, we were Americans. And, yeah, look, I had a handful of interactions with him over the years, and his wit always stood out. He was very quick with humor, and you know that goes a long ways, especially in the type of business that we are in day to day. So I think, you know, I can't speak for his colleagues in the Senate, but I imagine that would be a tremendous loss for them.
1: I was looking forward to talking to you today, Joe, because Senator Graham was a Republican. You're a Democrat. Yes, he had some, but he still had meaningful things to say about you in 2021. I want to read a bit from when you ran for governor. He said this, quote, "Joe's a hard worker. He's a nice guy. As a Republican, I would take his candidacy seriously. I think he'll take the state in a different direction than I would prefer it to go. I think his politics are different, but in terms of being a good person, he is. In terms of being a hard worker, he will do the hard work," end quote. We've talked about it tonight. He really wasn't afraid to reach across the aisle, was he? Will you remember, how will you remember his bipartisanship?
8: Well, I hadn't thought about those words in years, but it's a good reminder. Those moments are fleeting and few yeah. and far between in today's politics. And to put that out there in a very partisan environment, obviously, stands above most. And so, yeah, that's memorable for me.
1: I have about a minute left. I want to ask, what's next for the great state of South Carolina?
8: Well, we know that Governor McMaster, you know, will appoint someone to stand in his seat for the remainder of his term. And we also know that by law, South Carolina will have kind of a very rapid special primary starting in mid-August for a couple weeks, and then followed by a runoff if necessary. That's politics. That's what comes tomorrow and in the days and weeks following. But look, I think for tonight, I think it's just important to push politics aside and remember that many people are grieving from the sudden loss of a fellow South Carolinian and a fellow American.
1: Yeah, remember the man for his public service to this country for over three decades. Former U.S. Congressman from South Carolina, Democratic Joe Cunningham. Joe, thank you.
8: Thank you for having me.
1: And all night long, we are honoring the life of United States Senator Lindsey Graham. World leaders from the Middle East to Ukraine are mourning his death. And we will take a closer look at his global influence on the other side of a very quick break.
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32: So when I get back to Washington, I'm going to go with Senator Blumenthal to the Republican, the Democratic leader, to see if we can find time to move this Russian sanctions package that would give tools to President Trump to help end this war. We have a magic moment in time here. In the coming months, if we do this right, increase Ukraine's lethality, get people to help us with Putin rather than propping him up, we can end this war.
1: Those were the last public remarks made by Senator Lindsey Graham less than 48 hours ago. He was speaking to reporters in Kyiv about his hopes to end the ongoing war in Ukraine. The South Carolina senator died just one day after coming back home from Ukraine, one of several international trips made during his long and storied career on Capitol Hill, making sure he was known to our allies abroad. That investment showing tonight as world leaders from the Middle East to Ukraine are mourning Senator Lindsey Graham. The senator's death comes as the Iran war enters a dangerous new phase, with U.S. CENTCOM confirming additional strikes against Iran just a few hours ago. A back and forth is building. Now, overnight, Iran targeted multiple Gulf countries. This weekend, escalation triggered by Iran's attack yesterday on a commercial ship in the Strait of Hormuz. News Nation's international correspondent Robert Sherman joins us from Qatar with more.
0: The names of few U.S. senators carried such international weight, like Senator Lindsey Graham's, and already you have seen heads of state from around the globe weighing in on his death, whether that's Israeli Prime Minister Benjamin Netanyahu, who put out this statement saying, "Sarah and I grieve with the American people over the loss of our dear friend, Senator Lindsey Graham. In our recent meeting, I said Lindsey is a great friend of Israel and a cherished friend of mine. We have no better friend than Lindsey." Or Ukrainian President Volodymyr Zelensky saying Lindsey was a true defender of freedom and the values that make our world safer. He visited Ukraine 10 times during the years of Russia's full-scale invasion and was here with our people when it was most needed. We remained in constant dialogue, and I will miss our conversations. We met twice in just the past week. And then there's the situation with Iran, which Senator Graham was very outspoken about. You have seen new escalations here in the region. The Strait of Hormuz is at an inflection point, with the IRGC saying it is closed until further notice, but the U.S. Navy insisting it is open and they will work to keep traffic moving. Hannah.
1: Thank you, Robert Sherman. And let's go back to Washington, D.C., to the White House. You see flags at half staff in honor of the late Senator Lindsey Graham. President Trump calling him a true American patriot and a close friend. Our coverage on his life in politics and the legacy he leaves behind. That's next.
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1: Tonight, we're continuing to remember Senator Lindsey Graham, one of the most influential Republican voices in Congress, after he suddenly and unexpectedly died at just 71 years old. Right now, we're taking a live look at the White House. You can see the flags are at half staff for the late senator. That was ordered by President Trump himself. Now, per the commander-in-chief, flags will remain at half staff in the country all week long.
18: I love my party. I am committed to see it grow and prosper.
1: The late Senator Lindsey Graham during his presidential run in 2015, a prominent voice for conservatives for three decades, especially when it came to foreign policy. He was a foreign policy hawk. World leaders from the Middle East to Ukraine mourning his death. We are tracking the latest reactions. More team coverage straight ahead.
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2: Good evening, everyone. Thank you for staying with us. I'm Hannah Doba. Tonight, the flag outside the White House flying at half staff in honor of one of the most influential conservatives on Capitol Hill, the senator from South Carolina, Lindsey Graham, who has died suddenly and unexpectedly at the age of 71. First elected to the Senate in 2003, Graham quickly rose to become one of the party's most influential figures and a leading voice on foreign policy for over three decades. President Trump today calling him one of his closest allies and a true friend. Graham, a close ally to the president, also an advocate supporter of the recent military intervention in Iran. Earlier tonight, I spoke to Bill O'Reilly about his life, legacy, and his views on Iran. Let's take a quick listen to that.
3: He despised Iran, despised it, because he understood the totalitarian nature and the evil that this country was wreaking upon the world.
2: And the senator's death as the U.S. launched new strikes just hours ago against Iran. CENTCOM posting that new action is to target Tehran's ability to attack commercial ships in the Strait of Hormuz. We'll have more on that in just a moment. But first, the nation is mourning the loss of Senator Graham. We are looking back at his life, legacy, and what comes next for the party and the country. We have team coverage tonight. Joe Khalil is live at the White House. But let's begin with Alex Capriello. He's live in Columbia, South Carolina. Alex, I know you just got there a few hours ago when you heard the news. We all woke up to it this morning. What's the latest you're hearing on the ground?
4: Yeah, Hannah, good to be with you this afternoon. There's no doubt about it. There's a major sense of shock, not just on Capitol Hill and in the circles of Washington politics, but also here on the streets of Columbia, South Carolina, as they mourn the passing of their late Senator Lindsey Graham. Let's go over the play-by-play of how this all unfolded. His office posting to social media late last night that Graham had died following a brief and sudden illness just 2 days after his 71st birthday. Around 8:30 Saturday night, audio recordings obtained by News Nation shows EMS teams answered a call at Graham's D.C. home. Less than 24 hours later, the medical examiner's preliminary findings revealed the likely cause of death. That's an aorta rupture stemming from the hardening of his arteries. President Trump, appearing on Meet the Press this morning, says he spoke to Graham shortly last night and that he sounded fine over the phone.
5: On the call, he told me, Kristen, he said, you know, I feel good, but I'm tired. He was fine. I knew him well. He would let you know if he wasn't feeling well. He had days where he didn't feel so well, and he'd let you know about it. But he was a fantastic person.
4: The senator had returned from a trip to Ukraine earlier that evening after working with the Trump administration to pass new sanctions on Russia. And as we've been reporting all day long, Hannah, messages of condolences coming from both international borders as well as both sides of the political aisle as the world reacts to the death of this powerful senator for the Republican Party and, of course, a fierce Trump ally. Hannah.
2: Yeah, Alex, what type of legacy does the late senator leave behind? So many people are learning more about his childhood and his college days, and it really is astounding. Yeah. The true American dream.
4: Absolutely. A lot of people saying that this is a man who came from nothing and achieved everything. And when you think about his political career, get this, he spent more than three decades serving the United States Congress on both houses, especially when it comes to fomenting U.S. policy. Senator Graham serving in both chambers, occupying a U.S. Senate seat since 2003, after serving in the House for 8 years before that. Graham, a powerful member of the Republican Party and a loyal ally to President Trump. He was key in getting many of the president's policies passed through the Senate, despite Republicans' narrow majority. Graham, best known for his hawkish views on national security, taking hard stances on the war in Ukraine and in the Middle East. His final days, as I mentioned, spent in Ukraine. That's a country that he visited nearly a dozen times since war with Russia broke out more than 4 years ago. He was also a prominent voice in support of the war in Iran that started earlier this year, backing both President Trump amid opposition from even some of his own members of his own party. And again, like I mentioned, it's just so huge when it comes to the stage of foreign policy. That's why we're seeing condolences, not just from right here in our country, but also from people like Ukrainian President Volodymyr Zelensky and Israeli Prime Minister Benjamin Netanyahu. Netanyahu making an appearance right after President Trump this morning on Meet the Press. So just a giant when it comes to politics, not just here in South Carolina, but on the global stage as well. Anna.
2: Yeah, reshaping the political landscape, no doubt. Alex Capriello live in South Carolina tonight. Alex, thank you. For more, we are now joined by Matt Whitlock, former senior advisor for the National Republican Senatorial Committee, someone who has worked very closely with Senator Graham. Matt, welcome to the show. I know you've worked with him for a long time. I'm sorry for your loss, of course. What's your reaction to this very sudden and no doubt devastating news?
6: It is obviously shocking. I think everybody, when they first heard this morning, thought it had to be some kind of mistake, just because we had not heard anything to suggest that he was in any kind of bad shape. But it's a reminder that life is precious and life is fleeting. I think I have loved seeing today the tributes range from sort of the heroic praise for things he did as a conservative, like the confirmation of Justice Brett Kavanaugh, but also the funny stories. I think that's one thing that I'm really glad people are talking about. Lindsey Graham was probably the funniest member of the Senate, and he used that to his benefit for relationships across the aisle, for relationships with members of his own party who might not have agreed with him on every single issue. He had such a charm. He was sort of the old-fashioned legislator who could work with everybody while still getting overwhelmingly reelected in one of the most conservative states in the country. So I've loved hearing people tell those stories of disarming things that he said in a hearing, things that, you know, lowered the temperature, things that made people feel more comfortable with him as he talked about, you know, big policy deals of the day. I love that range of, you know, sharing memories and stories and really paying tribute to somebody who really was a juggernaut for the United States.
2: Yeah, certainly a reoccurring sentiment. Everyone has been talking about the legacy and how much he's changed politics, but also his sharp wit. What was Lindsey Graham like in his role as senator representing the great state of South Carolina?
6: He never took himself too seriously, and he also really wanted to make sure that other people didn't either. There were serious moments. There were moments where he definitely leveled up and made sure people knew that this was a grave situation. But more than that, he loved to disarm people. And I think one of my roles that I enjoyed the most in politics was at the NRSC, working with members like Lindsey Graham to tell their story. And I remember sitting down with Senator Graham and saying, you know, tell me about your background, things people don't know about you. And at that time, he had been a little bit more cagey about his upbringing because he thought, nobody cares about where I grew up. Nobody cares about sort of my childhood, things like that. So his staff talked him into releasing an ebook. It was a tiny little, you know, memoir that was just online so that people could get a little bit about his childhood. But it was so fascinating. It was full of incredible things like his time spent at the Sanitary Cafe, the little bar and restaurant where he and his family of four lived in a tiny back room while he helped his parents run a bar. And he'd tell stories about how, you know, this day and age, he probably would have been taken away from his parents for some of the things he was allowed to see and do in that bar. But it was a part of his growth. And then his parents died when he was young and when his younger sister was even younger, and he helped raise her. And when he talks about his sister, it's so touching. There's a lot of flack that he gets for being a bachelor in his 70s and not having kids, grandkids of his own, but he was such a dedicated older brother and a father figure to his sister. And I think that's so wonderful to hear about that dimension that it adds to help people understand that he did fight for everything. Not only did he spend 30 years in Washington, but he spent 30 years in our armed services, and he got a Bronze Star, and he represented our country. And I just think he worked so hard for everything he got, and he is such a great American story.
2: I have about 45 seconds left, but I want to ask you, Matt, because you covered him and you spent so much time with him. What do you hope his legacy is, the legacy he leaves behind?
6: I hope that people see that you can be a rock-ribbed conservative and win in red states, but still find ways to bring people together. And I hope that people see that there still is a place for the Reagan-esque peace through strength foreign policy that Lindsey Graham stood for. Nothing Lindsey Graham liked more than making sure we were killing terrorists and keeping Americans safe. That was his North Star with Iran. That was his North Star with Russia, with China versus Taiwan, all these issues. How do we keep America safe and as strong as possible? And there's a lane for that, and that's what he occupied.
2: All right. Matt Whitlock, thank you for sharing your time with Lindsey Graham tonight. Again, I'm sorry for your loss.
6: Thank you.
2: Meanwhile, Senator Mitch McConnell, of course. Meanwhile, Senator Mitch McConnell has released an update on his health following a whirlwind of speculation of where he's been the last few weeks. The Republican from Kentucky released this photo of him and his wife, as well as a statement where McConnell's doctor shared that the former Senate Majority Leader fell at his home last month and was then admitted to the hospital for minor injuries, but eventually developed pneumonia. The senator also shared, quote, on the advice

0: advice of my doctors, I won't be able to return to the Senate floor to vote quite yet. But rest assured that in the meantime, I'm not taking a break from the Senate business that matters to you. Now, the war with Iran has entered a dangerous new phase this evening. CENTCOM confirming additional strikes against Iran just a few hours ago. They said this on X, that the strikes were directed by President Trump to, quote, hold Iranian forces accountable. An Iranian news agency is reporting one person was killed, four wounded in these strikes. This comes after Iran targeted multiple U.S. allied Persian Gulf countries overnight. Jordan, Kuwait, Bahrain, Qatar, the United Arab Emirates, and Oman were the six countries targeted by Iran. This, of course, in response to the United States aerial attack on around 140 Iranian military targets last night. Now, these back-and-forth escalations were all triggered by Iran's attack yesterday. We told you about it on this very show, on a Cyprian-flagged commercial ship that was transiting the Strait of Hormuz. Tehran said the strait was closed after that incident, although the U.S. says the strait is still open. For more, I'm now joined by Major Glenn Ignazio, a former Air Force Special Operations Commander. We welcome you back to the show, Major. Always good to see you. A busy news day, no doubt. The U.S. hit more than 140 Iranian military targets just this weekend. It's the third round of strikes in just as many days. Is this still limited retaliation, or is it starting to look like a new phase of this war?
1: I think within the next day or so, we're going to see an escalation, or at least see a new phase in this, because right now we're seeing the particular strikes taken care of, at least the Hormuz area, to try to take out Iranians' capabilities of launching against these ships. But again, it was Iran taking the shot against, I believe it's the motor vessel Galaxy, which really doesn't make sense, because the fifth point of the MOU was that there would be free transiting within the straits, you know, demining by Iran, and that things would be able to progress that way. And then you see what seems to be the IRGC operating differently than the rest of the government.
0: You mentioned demining the strait. The U.S. has said all along its goal is to degrade Iran's ability to attack any commercial shipping. How close are we to achieving that? That's been a goal for quite some time.
1: I think it's even better. We've seen that the numbers are significantly lower than when this whole thing started. But what's been interesting is, you know, the intelligence and the surveillance that's been going on since some of the ceasefire is watching where they've been rebuilding, watching where they're moving some of their forces. So we've been able to watch that rather closely and then look at specific targeting, like those small boats. They have a lot of those, but those have been hit rather significantly. I think at least 60 or more have been taken out. And then any other radar sites that they've constituted where they're able to have surveillance over these particular ships. So that's what we see. But we have seen Keshem Islands, Bandar Abbas, which is their big naval facility there, and then other strikes within the country. But it is rather intense compared to anything we've seen before.
0: Iran, as we mentioned earlier, has retaliated against U.S. military sites, many of our Arab allies in the Persian Gulf. Major, how exposed are American troops and our Mideast allies currently?
1: Yeah, it's a layover. Unfortunately, we're not as, I would say, defensive as what we would normally anticipate. So we do have a lot of defensive forces out there with missile systems and so forth. But what was originally designed with all these bases was what was really going on with Iraq. We took their air force out and so forth, so that the bases were designed around that type of threat, around that type of war. So when you see missile systems and drone systems of the evolution of this with Iran, the bases need to come up to that type of defense. But again, we do have a lot of forces, our air assets have taken cruise missiles out. So they are safer now that we have those missile defense, but you still have things that are getting through. I think the interesting part about this is that one day ago, Araghchi was in Oman negotiating discussing the terms about the Straits of Hormuz. And then at the same day is when Iran launched against the Galaxy. That's why I think things are really starting to get split and concerning in Iran itself. But that's how it represents with their attacks, our defenses, and what we see going on with them.
0: Yeah, as we talk about split, Iran says the Strait of Hormuz is closed. The U.S. says traffic is moving. Major, what's the reality?
1: Well, I think right now is that the insurance companies, the ships are of concern. Really, the insurance companies depict as far as if they're going to go or not, as far as safety. So I really think it's going to come down to the particular ships, the companies, and again, the insurance companies that are going to decide, is it safe or not? So again, this tit for tat, when launching weapons back and forth, they're definitely conservative, holding short, but it's really going to be dependent on those particular companies. So we're really going to have to watch what those numbers look like. And hopefully these targets, these offensive capabilities, that Iran has had in that area are completely taken out. So there is no threat to these ships. And I think that would probably be, I would say, the top priority for all of our forces in the area.
0: Major, I have about 20 seconds left. I don't mean to rush this answer, but is it time for U.S.-led naval escorts for our convoys?
1: Well, that's going to be tough because of the amount of ships that we can actually escort through. Plus, we need to have those in reserve to be able to do combat operations. So I think the best way is to get these ships back and forth in the normal operations that they had. And then, again, keep the forces that are secured. We can't really carry through a large volume with the convoys and putting our ships at risk in that area.
0: All right. Major Glenn Ignazio, hopefully we'll get more answers in the next few hours. Always appreciate your insight, sir. We'll see you soon. Thank you.
1: Nice to meet you. Take care.
0: Let's go back to our nation's capital, an outside look of Capitol Hill. A beautiful night as we continue to follow reaction to the sudden and shocking death of Senator Lindsey Graham. A lot of tributes pouring in. What this means for Congress, what happens next, we'll discuss. Plus, as we continue to comb through the latest batch of UFO files, what are the experts saying tonight? We got one of the best standing by. Yeah, I'm talking about Ross Coulthart. He'll join me live after a short break.
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2: Welcome back, everyone. Tonight, 40 more declassified UFO files from the Pentagon to pore over. Now, this fourth release includes information from all the way back in the 1940s. It includes a conference between scientists at Los Alamos National Lab about green fireballs sighted near the facility. The site was the nexus for atomic bomb development. And that raises some serious national security concerns, especially at the time, that have persisted ever since. I mean, look at this video. One of 19 in the brand new batch. It shows what's described as a jellyfish-type UFO over the Atlantic Ocean. This is pretty recent. It's in 2020. Now, according to a debrief, this object was approximately 12 to 15 feet tall.

0: drop taken by astronauts aboard the Columbia space shuttle in 1996. Now, these three images from the same mission show an unidentified object in low Earth orbit. For more, I'm now joined by News Nation special correspondent Ross Coulthart, investigative journalist and host of Reality Check. Ross, always good to see you. Welcome back. This is now the fourth batch of files released. In your eyes, how does this one compare to the other three we've discussed? Is there anything that really stuck out to you?
1: Good evening. Yeah, look, there are a few things in this latest tranche release that I do think are interesting. And one of them is over the Pantex nuclear plant in Amarillo, Texas, which is where America builds its nuclear weapons. So it's one of the most sensitive nuclear sites in America, one of the most highly protected. And it's quite clear, I think it was back in 2015, guards, security personnel, and indeed one local journalist I've spoken to saw a diamond-shaped object, which was about 4 feet high, 2 feet wide at the bottom, no visible means of propulsion, hovering over the plant. No noise, no visible jet plumes, no propellers, nothing to indicate how this object was being flown or directed. But basically, it hovered with apparent impunity over what is one of the most sensitive facilities in America. And that raised an extremely serious security concern. And it underlined what we now know for certain, coming from a lot of these UFO sightings that are now being reported by the Pentagon, that there is definitely a link between whatever these objects are and nuclear weapons or nuclear facilities. That's the key issue. Something is taking a very close intelligence, surveillance, and reconnaissance interest in nuclear weapons and nuclear power.
0: Should Americans be concerned that an object was spotted near so many nuclear facilities? And again, this is released from our government, the fourth batch of information. Or is there a logical reason behind these mysterious videos and photos?
1: Well, you know, the funny thing about this is it goes right back 80 years. We now know from the files that these sightings, as you've said, go right back to 1947. The Pentagon's releasing documents that show that this has been a genuine mystery and something that has not been something they've been ignoring. They've been taking it very, very seriously. And right back in 1947, it's quite clear also that the Pentagon's investigators from the US Air Force were anticipating these sightings. They could almost predict when they were going to happen. One of the other ones I think is really interesting is the floating piece of pizza in Earth orbit taken by the STS-80 shuttle mission in 1996. I think it's extremely important to note that the reason why these objects are being reported in this UFO tranche is because it's not been possible to provide an explanation for what they are. This floating triangle in Earth orbit cannot be explained away as a piece of space debris because they've been able to rule out that as an explanation. Whatever it was, we don't know, but it's intriguing because NASA has said in the past it had no evidence of UAPs. Now have a look at what they've suddenly found in the Pentagon's locker.
0: I want to ask you about another video. If we can bring up the jellyfish-like object. We've seen this video and images like this several times. There it is. What can you tell us about this one specifically, Ross?
1: Okay, there has been a spoof AI-generated picture which suggested that it was just a balloon, the one that's been most recently posted in the tranche. It's not. This is, again, it looks like what some people have called a floating brain. It's quite intriguing. And what I'm told is, yes, this is one of multiple such objects that is euphemistically referred to as the jellyfish. Nobody has any explanation for what these are. They're anomalous. In some cases, they are showing what we call the five observables. They're not conforming to normal prosaic objects. They move anomalously. They operate by stealth. They can hide themselves. And they also appear to be operating intelligently, and they have no visible means of propulsion. These really are enigmas. And what I think I would leave you with is the observation that it's quite clear the Pentagon's been looking at this subject now for the last 80 years. They clearly know a heck of a lot more than they're letting on. And really, what we are being given, I think, really is the least sensational videos of what I'm being told they're really sitting on.
0: Ross, what about all the redacted parts of, well, really all the batches, but the fourth batch especially?

0: You have applauded the president on declassifying a lot of this video, but I'm running out of time. What do you think is going to happen next, or at least needs to happen next?
1: I think the redactions are probably very reasonably done. We have to protect sources, means, and methods. And sometimes there are things that we have to protect. We don't want to show the capabilities of our censor systems, and I can understand why that's done.
0: All right. News Nation special correspondent, investigative journalist, and host of the Reality Check, Ross Coulthart. We love having you on this show, Ross. We'll see you soon. Thank you.
1: Thank you. Bye-bye.
0: And a live look. Let's go back to the White House. Flags ordered at half staff in honor of Senator Lindsey Graham. President Trump calling Graham a true American patriot and a close friend. We are live outside the White House with reactions to his sudden death and the legacy he leaves behind. We'll be back.
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1: Lost a statesman, but more importantly, I've lost a friend. Lindsey was just a powerful force for good. His commitment to foreign policy, his commitment to international affairs was for one purpose, to make sure America remained the most dominant country on the planet.
2: Republicans and Democrats throughout Washington are remembering Senator Lindsey Graham tonight after his sudden death last night at the age of 71. Senior congressional correspondent Joe Khalil, he's live at the White House with more reaction. Joe, what are you hearing?
3: Yeah, Hannah, as we've been talking about Senator Graham all day, obviously he leaves a huge void behind in the Senate. And with his years in Congress, more than 30, you make relationships. He's going to have made enemies. He's going to have made friends. But he was universally respected by people in both parties. And so what we're seeing are just a lot of messages of sympathy, of empathy for his family, for people that cared about him. What we've seen, again, are bipartisan messages. And I want to read just two of them. One, starting off here, is from Democrat Senator Jack Reed, who talked about how one day they would be battling it out in a debate, and the next day Graham would be on the floor defending one of Reed's nominees. And he said this, quote, "Because he was so often a surrogate on TV, people tend to have strong opinions about Lindsey Graham. Not everyone knows he was the first in his family to graduate from college or that he served in the Air Force Reserves while caring for his little sister as her guardian." Obviously, a message of respect there. Reed went on to talk about how he has seen changes in Graham's political views. That is undeniable. But he says, again, talks about Lindsey Graham in a very friendly way, how he will remember him. And one Republican reaction, again, one of several dozen we could have chosen, but this is Senator Rick Scott talking about when Graham campaigned for Scott. He says he was engaging, funny, made everyone he talked to feel special. Lindsey was a great friend who showed up a lot for me and so many of my colleagues in the Senate. I'll miss him a lot and will never forget the times he stood with me, even when it wasn't always popular. And Hannah, even those who consider Graham to be a political rival will acknowledge that if he did believe something strongly, it really didn't matter where his party was or where the popularity was on an issue, be it Israel or be it Iran or Russia. He was consistent. And when he did believe something, he advocated for it. It didn't matter what the polling said about the issue.
2: Joe, we know Graham was running for re-election. We also know he was very popular in his home state of South Carolina. He won the Republican primary. So what's next when it comes to that election?
3: Yeah, so the first thing that we'll see is Governor McMaster in South Carolina has to appoint someone temporarily to take Graham's place. Who that will be, we don't know. He could make that decision tonight, tomorrow. We expect it will come soon. Whoever that person is, they will serve out Graham's current term, which is just to the end of this year. Because remember, Graham was up for re-election. This was the end of his six-year term. He was running for re-election again. The second step is going to be this special election next month. And that is where Republicans from South Carolina can throw their names in. This is a GOP primary to take Graham's spot on the ballot in November. Coming up in November, if you're a South Carolinian voter, you would have seen Lindsey Graham and Annie Andrews, the woman on the right side of your screen there, on your ballot for Senate and you know, Green Party independent and all of that. But now that Graham's name is not going to be on the ballot, Republicans need to replace that name with another candidate. It may very well be the same person that Governor McMaster temporarily puts in his place. Could be someone different. We will find out shortly, Hannah.
2: Yeah, I know you will stay on top of it. Joe Khalil live at the White House for us tonight. Joe, thank you. And earlier tonight, I spoke with Bill O'Reilly, anchor of No Spin News and host of We'll Do It Live, about Senator Lindsey Graham's legacy. Here's a part of that conversation. I know you've known Lindsey for quite some time, but recently you sat down with Senator Graham for a long-form interview on We'll Do It Live. I was watching it. It's a great conversation. We'll be getting into it. But I want to start with your reaction to this devastating and sudden news.
4: Well, I didn't know the senator that well. I don't really hang with politicians. I have to cover them. But every time

0: I was in his presence, he was engaging, and he didn't lie at all. That's what people need to know here. I compare Lindsey Graham's policy bent to Winston Churchill. They're not the same guy, and obviously Churchill went through World War II and all that, but they both believe that evil could only be confronted by power, hard power, where there are a lot of politicians that believe in soft power. Barack Obama was one of those, that you wear people down and you try to do everything you can, boycotts and all of this stuff to convince them. Graham was not in that corner. Graham was allied with McCain, the late Joseph Lieberman, a Democrat, and they were convinced the only way that the world would prosper was for the United States to use its military power when necessary, like after 9/11, that kind of thing. Graham was also a staunch ally of Israel. He despised Iran, despised it, because he understood the totalitarian nature and the evil that this country was wreaking upon the world. He despised Putin. He thought Putin was Adolf Hitler light, that he would never stop trying to get territory, trying to take over countries. But the thing that I respected about Senator Graham, even though I may have disagreed with him on some issues, was that he was upfront about it. There wasn't any stealth stuff. It was like, okay, this is what I believe. This is why I believe it. And he would have won, in my opinion, South Carolina, the election pretty easily. And I think the Republican will win there as well, whoever runs.
1: Yeah, there's no doubt he was a foreign policy hawk. Senator Graham will be remembered for his vision of American foreign policy. So often traveling overseas to meet with our allies. Like Joe Khalil just mentioned, he just returned from Ukraine. He explained to you why being involved on the international side was so important. I want to listen to a part of that interview with you, Bill.
2: Kids, why are you over there? We need you here. Why are you supporting them over there when we're paying more gas prices here? And I say, the reason I go over there is I don't want another 9/11. The last time we took our eye off the ball over there, they killed 3,000 Americans. Then I end every conversation with this thought. Do you think if the Ayatollah had a nuclear weapon, he'd use it? Most people say yes. Well, let's make sure he doesn't do it. And how do you do that sitting over here? I make an argument for smart intervention.
1: Bill, like you mentioned, you've covered many politicians. You've covered Senator Graham for quite some time. Any politicians like him left? He seems like one of very few left.
0: Yeah, he's an old-time guy. I didn't have to worry about re-election, which is always kind of a big tell for anybody in the Senate or the House. So he didn't have to nuance himself. He knew he was in. He knew the people of South Carolina respected him. And if you look at his life resume, I mean, my God, all the public service, he was a JAG, and then he adopts his daughter 8 years younger because his two parents had died and his daughter was, you know, adrift. So he's in college and he adopts her. I mean, the guy has a resume of achievement politically, but he's also a man I respected because I saw him do a lot of good things.
1: And our thanks to Bill O'Reilly for joining us tonight. We're going to switch gears. The Final Four is now set for the World Cup. Will Argentina defend their title? We are live at the FIFA Fan Village with an inside look at all the excitement brewing.
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5: Welcome back, everyone. The race to the World Cup Championship is on. The stakes so high this semifinal round. 2018 champion France will take on 2010 champion Spain. England, Hungary for their first championship since 1966, taking on Argentina, who is looking to go back-to-back and defend their title. So much anticipation in the building. And News Nation's Leah Lando, she's with me now to break it all down. Leah, what is the latest in the soccer world? They're really, every bar or restaurant I go to, this is what everyone's watching and talking about.
6: Exactly. You're exactly right. Everywhere we look in Manhattan, right, there's a soccer fan. You see a soccer ball. Perhaps you see a giant World Cup trophy built out of Legos. This is a FIFA fan village in New York City where fans have been coming all day to enjoy interactive displays, games, and a museum. And I've been talking with those fans throughout the day. If you're an Argentina fan, this was your moment. Your team headed for the semifinals, the reigning World Cup champions, trying for back-to-back trophies, beating Switzerland Friday in Kansas City. Same for fans of England celebrating their win over Norway. England, Argentina, France, and Spain, four powerhouse World Cup teams now in the semifinals, whittled down from 48 countries. It was the largest ever starting roster in World Cup history, and the first time the tournament was spread across three countries, the United States, Canada, and Mexico. But it was always going to come down to just one winner, and one by one over the past month in North

0: America, the giants of the game fell. Brazil losing to Norway, Germany losing to Paraguay, and now it's the tournament's final week. Who will be left holding the trophy depends on who you talk to.
1: Hopefully for me, I think Argentina is going to reach the final. I think they're going to take it again. Yeah, it's going to be the second time back-to-back Argentina all the way.
2: It means a lot. It's a lot of national pride. It's a good way of having community engagement, having, you know, an international and domestic audience all together for the beautiful game. And having this great tournament at home is something special.
0: Team USA a long shot for the semifinals, making it to the group of 16 against Belgium, but the American players will watch the rest of the tournament from the sidelines. The United States may no longer be in the game, but the role of World Cup host is still an important one. And next Sunday at New York, New Jersey Stadium, one team will raise soccer's most coveted prize, the World Cup trophy. And it doesn't matter what time it is, early morning, late night here in New York, the FIFA fever continues. And Henna, I was walking up at Fifth Ave an hour before this village opened. Already people were lined all up and down the streets, around the buildings. I mean, thousands of people. And I spoke with fans about who do they want to see win. And I got mixed opinions on who they think will win, who they want to see win. But one message that so many people shared with me and they all agreed on, they just love that how these games are unifying people and the positive vibes. So we could always use more of that, right, Hannah?
3: We need more of that, and the excitement is contagious. Leah Lando, jealous of your assignment tonight live in New York. Thank you, Leah. And for more soccer, let's bring in play-by-play announcer for Major League Soccer on Apple TV, Jake Zivin. Jake, always good to see you. Welcome back. It's exciting, no doubt. Let's start with these semifinal matchups, France versus Spain, England versus Argentina. A lot of stars on all four of these teams. How do you see this shaking out?
4: Oh, it's incredible. It's the first time ever that the top four teams in FIFA's rankings have been the last four teams remaining at a World Cup. These are the dream semifinals that I think neutrals would have wanted before this tournament started when you looked at the bracket. These are two incredible, incredible games. I don't know how it's going to play out. I can't wait to see how it plays out. But each game brings its own intrigue.
3: One of those stars in these matches, Lionel Messi. Everyone knows him, whether you like soccer or not. The Argentine legend may just be playing his last World Cup. He is the all-time leading scorer in World Cup history, 21 career goals. Your thoughts so far on his performance, and how do you think his team will do in the remainder of this World Cup?
4: He's been incredible, and Lionel Messi has shown at 39 years old, he's still one of, if not the best player in the world. We see it every week in Major League Soccer. He's doing this at Inter Miami, and over the past 3 years, maybe there were some doubts of whether he could do it again at the World Cup on the international stage. He has proven all of those doubts wrong. He is still such an incredible player, at times carrying Argentina to this point. They've almost lucked into the semifinal spot. I mean, the last three games were as dramatic as you could get for Argentina, but there does seem to be this kind of fate behind them, right? Like, they will find a way to win no matter what. They're the defending champs. They know how to win. They have this magical man in Lionel Messi leading them. They're not a team to bet against because they're never out of it, and they just know how to get it done.
3: Let's talk about Spain's Lamine Yamal. He's a rising star. He's only 18. Talk about what playing on the world stage at such a young age is doing for his confidence. How do you see this player growing in the next few years? He has a lot of time.
4: Look, he does have a lot of time, and he has a lot of pressure on him because he plays in the position at FC Barcelona that Lionel Messi played in, right? And so he will always be compared, despite them being from different countries, they play for the same club team. He's always going to be compared with Messi. That's always going to happen, and that's unfair to put on any player. But the reason why he is getting those comparisons is because of his talent level and because of what he's already done at 18 years old. I mean, he helped Spain win the Euros a couple years ago. They beat France in the semifinals of that tournament, which is a major tournament. This World Cup has been a little quiet for Lamine Yamal. Was injured to start, has just the one goal that he scored about 10 minutes into his first start. I think it was against Saudi Arabia. But look, this is the time now when stars come out, right? The semifinals and the final. And if he can do something major, this will kind of really send him to the next stratosphere. But like you said, he's 18. He has 20 years left in his career. This is only the beginning.
3: Yeah, and a lot of pressure on an 18-year-old. We'll see how he does. Okay, last thing. Let's take a step back. Big picture. Who do you think is taking it home?
4: I still think France has looked like the best team in this tournament. But as I said, Spain have their number, so they've got a really tough game here in the semifinal against a team that has beaten them 2 years in a row in major competitions. But the way France has played, they look amazing. I think it'll be a repeat of the World Cup final. I think it'll be France-Argentina, which would be such a treat. I think France get it done this time. They just look unstoppable.
3: Jake, did you have a special moment in the last few weeks coming out of the World Cup?
4: Oh, man. I mean, for me, it's been seeing this country get behind soccer, right? I mean, for those of us
3: that
4: have been in this game for so long, week to week, day to day, seeing the World Cup take over this country, both with soccer fans and with casual sports fans and with non-sports fans, and bring everybody together. It's been great. I was at the U.S.-Belgium game in Seattle, and that was just an incredible experience with 80,000 or 70,000 American fans in Seattle. That was wonderful, despite the result for the United States.
3: I saw that one on TV, and you're right. The energy was everywhere. I felt it through the television. All right, lead play-by-play announcer for Major League Soccer on Apple TV, Jake Zimmern. Jake, I'm sure I'll talk to you soon. Thank you so much.
4: All right, no problem.
3: In more serious news, one firefighter injured tonight as crews try to contain the Summit Fire in California. Look at all that smoke, almost 2,700 acres scorched just north of Los Angeles. We got the latest on the containment efforts that continue into the second day. We'll be back.
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2: The wildfire burning through rural Los Angeles County is now 31% contained. CAL FIRE says one firefighter has been injured. One structure was damaged, another destroyed. Now, the fire started Friday afternoon. It quickly grew to almost 2,700 acres by yesterday morning. Firefighters worked all night long to combat the fire as it spread through the mountains of Angeles National Forest. Forest officials released a statement this morning saying, quote, there is still potential for significant fire behavior and rapid growth due to dry conditions and strong winds. Well, tonight, evacuation warnings are still in place.
3: And one thing that really stands out is his love for our country. He loved America through and through. And I'm just really blessed to be his pastor, but to be his friend.
2: The pastor at Lindsey Graham's childhood South Carolina church reacting to his sudden death. The late Graham continuing to renew his membership at the Seneca Church, the same one he was baptized at. More on his life and legacy he leaves behind. That's straight ahead.
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2: Good evening, everyone. Thank you for staying with us. I'm Hannah Doba. Tonight, the flags outside the White House flying at half staff in honor of one of the most influential conservatives on Capitol Hill, the senator from South Carolina, Lindsey Graham, who has died suddenly and unexpectedly.

0: the age of 71. First elected to the Senate in 2003, Graham quickly rose to become one of the party's most influential figures and a leading voice on foreign policy for over three decades. President Trump today calling him one of his closest allies and a true friend. Graham, a close ally to the president, also an advocate supporter of the recent military intervention in Iran. Earlier tonight, I spoke to Bill O'Reilly about his admiration for the late senator, even when they disagreed on issues. Take a listen.
1: The thing that I respected about Senator Graham, even though I may have disagreed with him on some issues, was that he was upfront about it. There wasn't any stealth stuff. It was like, okay, this is what I believe. This is why I believe it.
0: And the senator's death coming as missile sirens ring out in Bahrain tonight. Iran retaliating right now over the latest round of U.S. strikes that started just hours ago. More on that in just a moment. But first, the nation is mourning the loss of Senator Graham. We are looking back at his life, his legacy, and what comes next for the party and the country. We have team coverage. Joe Khalil is outside the White House, and Alex Capriello is live in Columbia, South Carolina. We are going to start with Joe. Joe, what are you hearing in our nation's capital?
2: Well, Hannah, I can tell you what we have seen throughout the day today are just messages and outpouring of sympathy and condolence, not just from Republicans who called Lindsey Graham a fellow party member, but also from Democrats, from people who were political rivals of Senator Graham. And also keep in mind that Graham was not always in lockstep with the Republican base. Oftentimes taking positions like his strong support for Ukraine at a time when that was not the popular position among certainly Trump supporters. So he has sort of displayed that. I think whether you loved Lindsey Graham, whether you disagreed with him, there is a sort of widespread respect that everybody had for him. And that's what we're seeing today. A lot of people talking about him in human terms. I want to share two memories that senators shared on social media. One is Amy Klobuchar, a Democrat, saying on a bill to try to help Afghan refugees. She says, quote, "I remember standing outside a phone booth in the Republican cloakroom last year as he spoke with the vice president, holding up a sign that said, 'Save the Afghans.' And he put the phone on hold and said, 'Okay, okay, I will go on your bill, even if it gets me in trouble.'" And this from Senator Mike Rounds, a Republican, also remembering Senator Graham in personal terms, saying, "While he was a statesman, I'll remember Lindsey as a friend. Personally, he was funny, thoughtful, headstrong through it all. He never lost his wit. I'll always remember that about him. America lost a good public servant, and I lost a good friend." So, Hannah, I think it's important while we step back and remember the impact that Senator Graham has had on the judiciary, on foreign affairs, on several really important topics on Capitol Hill. What we are seeing today are the reflections of him, not as a senator, but as a human being.
0: Yeah, I've learned so much about him, just him growing up and how he adopted his younger sister and his sharp wit. And South Carolinians loved him. Graham was running for re-election. He already won the South Carolina Republican primary. So what's next when it comes to that election, Joe?
2: Yeah, so some Republican's going to have to take his place on the ballot in November. Before we figure out who that is, in the more immediate term, you're going to have the governor, McMaster, who's going to have to find a replacement for Senator Graham. We don't know who that will be either. It's entirely possible that it could be the same Republican that ends up on the ballot in November. It could be somebody different. But we expect that that's going to happen very soon. Republicans, we know, would like to have that vote on Capitol Hill very soon. So at some point, McMaster is going to appoint somebody, and then there will be a special election in August. That is going to be the day where we will find out which Republican will be on the ballot to face Annie Andrews, obviously replacing Senator Graham's name. And whomever that is, they will have a chance to then become the U.S. Senator for the next 6 years from the state of South Carolina. I know.
0: All right. Joe Khalil live at the White House for us tonight. Joe, thank you for that report. And earlier tonight, I spoke with Bill O'Reilly, anchor of No Spin News and host of We'll Do It Live, about Senator Lindsey Graham's legacy. Here's a part of our conversation. You touched on what an interesting upbringing he had. He lost both his parents in college. He was the first one to attend college. Like you mentioned, he took guardianship of his younger sister. He explained this to you on We'll Do It Live. Let's play that.
3: I'm the first person in my family to ever go to college. Neither one of my parents finished high school. When I was 21, my mom died. When I was 22, my dad died. We owned a liquor store, a bar, and a pool room, and we grew up in the back. We were a happy family, but by no means wealthy. I know what it's like to be needing all the money you can because the bills keep coming in no matter what. So when my mom died, she was 17 years younger than my dad. I thought, well, that shouldn't happen, but it did. Okay, my dad's 60-something, and I've got a 13-year-old sister. 15 months later, he's dead, and I got a 13-year-old sister. My life turned upside down. So how do you pay the bills? How's she going to call it? What are you going to do? I understand that. I understand that the world can change, and it can be pulled out from you under a rug.
0: That is an incredible story. You've covered him for so long, Bill. How do you believe events like that shaped how he was a politician, but also a person?
1: Lindsey Graham is a child of the South, and the mores in the South, I'm generalizing now, but it's true, are different than here in New York where I am, in California, or wherever it may be. And family is a top priority for most in the South. So Lindsey Graham did what he should have done, but what was demanded by the society in which he lived. And the South Carolina folks always understood that. He was one of their own. So they cut him some slack. So, you know, in Iraq in particular, Graham was wrong. But they didn't hold it against him because he made his case. He wasn't, again, you know, trying to be vague about it. It didn't work out, but he was still the same guy who helped his sister. And in the South, that means everything.
0: We've been showing pictures of him with Senator McCain and Senator Lieberman. Of course, the three of them were famously known as the Three Amigos. Bill, we've been talking about, or the question is coming out much more, being discussed of what happens next. South Carolina Governor Henry McMaster will soon be choosing someone to replace Graham until November's election. Undoubtedly, we'll have several people jumping in the race for the special GOP primary to be the midterm candidate as well. Senator Graham talked to you about how much politics have changed in the last few decades. I want to play that as well.
3: When I first started this business, you got rewarded for problem solving and, you know, sort of knowing what you're talking about. All the energy now is to loud, not knowledgeable, just loud. If you're running in a primary right now, your goal is to get as many eyeballs as you can. And how do you get eyeballs in this world? Be provocative. Provocative is replaced intellect. Provocative is replaced problem solving.
0: Knowing how much South Carolinians loved him, do you think they hope to put in his place someone with similar ideals?
1: Yeah, I think that the Republican will take that seat. I don't know about the woman running against him, who was running against him. I don't know her. She looks like a very competent person to me. But I think that when people in South Carolina go to the polls in November, Lindsey Graham is still going to loom large. And as long as the nominee on the Republican side pretty much is similar to him in his presentation or her presentation, could be a woman, of course, okay, I think that will carry that person into the Senate.
0: President Trump took to Truth Social saying this, quote, Senator Lindsey Graham, one of the greatest people and senators I have ever known, is dead. He was always working and was a true American patriot. Lindsey will be greatly missed. The senator grew from staunch critic to one of Trump's closest allies. He was even nicknamed Trump's the Trump Whisperer here and there. Bill, do you know when that relationship changed?

0: Well, it changed because Lindsey Graham wanted to be president, and that didn't happen. So Trump beat him. And then Graham, being a very savvy politician, goes, well, here's a cliche. If you can't beat him, you join him. So I'm going to try to persuade President Trump to use the high, hard power option when he can. And Trump has not always held to that, interestingly enough. It's not, Trump listened to Senator Graham. I was on a three-way call with both men about a year ago. And the president listened to Senator Graham, but he wasn't rubber stamping because Trump doesn't like the foreign intervention wars. He doesn't like all that. Whereas Graham, at one time, advocated that we take over Afghanistan, that we stay there forever. And so Graham was a little bit further out on the aggressive side than President Trump was. But Trump respected Lindsey Graham. There's no question about it.
1: Yeah, there's no doubt of the respect both and admiration both men had for each other. And our thanks to Bill O'Reilly for joining us tonight, The war with Iran has entered a dangerous new phase this evening. CENTCOM confirming additional strikes against Iran a few hours ago. They said this on X, that the strikes were directed by President Trump to, quote, hold Iranian forces accountable. Right now, missile sirens are sounding in Bahrain. It appears Iran is retaliating again. This comes after Iran targeted multiple U.S. allied Persian Gulf countries overnight. Jordan, Kuwait, Bahrain, Qatar, the United Arab Emirates, and Oman were the six countries targeted by Iran. This was in response to the United States aerial attack on around 140 Iranian military targets last night. These back-and-forth escalations were all triggered by Iran's attack yesterday on a Cyprian flagged commercial ship in the Strait of Hormuz. Tehran said the strait was closed right after that incident, although the U.S. maintains the strait remains open. For more, I'm now joined by Lieutenant Colonel Hal Kempfer, a former Marine intelligence officer. Welcome back to the show, Lieutenant Colonel. The U.S. has hit hundreds of Iranian military targets over the past week. Is the goal now to protect shipping in the Strait of Hormuz, or is it to force Iran back to the table? Essentially, is diplomacy still a path forward?
2: And I'd say it's a bit of both. I mean, we're putting pressure on the regime to try and get them to come back to the table. Of course, the president certainly has expressed great frustration with their negotiators. There's been a lot of doubt as to what the negotiators agreed to being what the regime will then comply with. That's kind of why we are in the situation we are now. So that's part of it. But the other part is we're still helping ships get through. It's certainly not as many as it was before the war. It's not as many as it was at the high point more recently. But there are still some ships coming through. The problem is Iran is attacking ships in Omani waters, another country's territorial waters. That is very problematic, and that's one of the things that we're really pushing against.
1: Yeah, I was surprised by that, to be honest, because Oman is playing a big role in negotiations between the two nations just a few days ago. So we know Iran attacked countries across the Gulf today that host U.S. forces. Is it trying to fracture America's regional coalition?
2: Well, that's kind of what they've always been trying to do, is to somehow fracture the GCC, the Gulf Cooperation Council, all the different countries. And you saw they hit Jordan again, which is not on the Persian Gulf. They're trying to create schisms. I think they probably read our press as close as we read our press, and they thought that maybe there was an opportunity to do something there. They were getting diplomatic entrees from various different countries, and they thought, well, maybe if we do this, it didn't work before. I don't think it's working again. When the Gulf countries are hit, they tend to harden their stance against Iran, and that seems to be what's happening right now.
1: You and I have spoken many, many times on the Strait of Hormuz. Currently, Iran says the strait's closed. The U.S. says it's open. What's happening here? And operationally, Lieutenant Colonel, what does open really mean?
2: Well, open in my mind means it's unhindered, that commercial ships can go through the international sea lanes and all the other sea lanes without being obstructed or blocked in any way by Iranian fast boats or targeted by drones or targeted by mines or targeted by anti-ship missiles. That, to me, would be open. We're saying it's open because some ships are actually getting through. Not all, but some ships are getting through. And so we're saying it's open. The problem with the Strait of Hormuz is it's a very narrow strait, and it doesn't take much to really block the strait. You know, some go-fast boats going out there, you know, gunboats blocking it, or the threat of drones or missile, that's enough to make a lot of mariners say, nope, it just ain't worth it.
1: Would naval escorts and commercial convoys make shipping in the strait safer, or do you think it will create even more targets?
2: Well, it will create more targets. The problem is we have a lot of ships, but we don't have endless amounts of ships. That would take a tremendous amount of escort stuff. And even then, there's the threat of Iran doing stuff with drones or with anti-ship missiles that could literally overwhelm our air defense capabilities to cover our ships, plus to cover the commercial ships. So there is some coverage going on. There is some escort, if you want to call it that, that's occurring. But it's not blanket escort. Certainly not like you saw in World War II where they had the convoys and stuff like that. It's just not up to that level. And I don't think we have the ships on station right now that could support that level. Maybe if the Europeans come in, we might have enough ships.
1: With the war escalating, could Americans expect Iranian retaliation beyond the battlefield? And I'm talking about cyber attacks, proxies, even terrorism.
2: I think we should always expect that. There has always been a strong Iranian covert presence, a strong Hezbollah covert presence in the United States. Over the many years, you know, I've taught counterterrorism to public safety around the country for years and years. I will tell you, a lot of plots have come up with Hezbollah and Iranian links across the border over the years. They're very active. So, yes, we should expect that. And they do like to do cyber attacks. That is one of the things, that's one of their fortes. So we should expect that. And also all of our allies should expect it, and certainly they do.
1: Lieutenant Colonel Hal Kempfer, we always appreciate your expertise. We'll see you soon, sir. Thank you again.
2: Thank you, Hannah.
1: After seemingly disappearing for 4 weeks, Mitch McConnell officially addresses the rumors surrounding his hospitalization. We'll break down what he says happened with a medical professional and a sudden death in the Senate after Lindsey Graham passed away at just 71 years old. Throughout the night, we have heard from people about how his death impacts them and the Senate. Stay tuned as we continue to follow this developing story.
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4: Welcome back, everyone. Tonight, Senator Mitch McConnell is breaking his four-week silence after mounting speculation surrounding the senator's well-being. Well, the senator's office releasing this photo of him in a hospital bed right next to his wife. He says that he was hospitalized after falling and that he was briefly unconscious when he was taken to the hospital. And while recovering, he also had to be treated for mild pneumonia. He explained that the reason he was silent about this for 4 weeks is because, quote, "Folks in my generation often hesitate to share the vulnerability that comes with growing older." For more, we are joined by Dr. Josh McConkie, U.S. Air Force Reserve Colonel and emergency physician. Always good to see you, sir. Welcome back. There was a lot of controversy surrounding Mitch McConnell's disappearance. As you know, over a month, the senator released that statement saying that he's been in the hospital for about a month, 4 weeks, because he fell at home. He had minor injuries. He then developed pneumonia. Is this pretty common for people his age, Doc?
5: Boy, in 25 years of emergency medicine, it's something I see on a daily basis. I've been in the emergency room all weekend, saw several cases of that today. And interestingly enough, I actually had an aortic dissection like Lindsey Graham had as well. So these types of injuries and falls are very frequent. The hospitalizations oftentimes lead to complications like pneumonia and urinary tract infections. They did a great job of explaining the workup that was done. There wasn't a bleed. There wasn't a stroke. They, you know, didn't list a heart attack. What they didn't really address was why he passed out in the first place. So I do find that concerning.
4: We will talk about Lindsey Graham's death in a few minutes. Thank you for bringing that up. I want to talk about the statement from Mitch McConnell's doctor. He says he checked for a variety of health issues like broken bones, a concussion, a heart attack, a stroke, like you mentioned, other potential reasons for the fall. Is he in the clear for serious potential effects?
5: Well, unfortunately, when you do start to have these types of falls, he's had previous events as well with concussions, a head injury, I believe, in March of 2023. And then everyone saw him on live TV when he froze during an interview. That's been on a couple of different episodes of that. So, you know, he's not in the clear completely, but as of right now, he has a lot of rehabilitation to do, and that's kind of something that they address specifically.
4: Doctor, what would have caused him to be unconscious? I know we don't want to speculate, but in your medical experience.
5: So having not read the medical record, the most common things that you'll see are seizure activities, head injuries, arrhythmias, heart problems, atrial fibrillation, or even heart attacks. And, you know, they specifically mentioned that it wasn't a concussion or a heart attack. So, you know, those types of things are the most common. Many times they don't actually find an answer.
4: McConnell has a history of issues stemming from

0: polio in his early childhood, which he's been very vocal about. It's led him to have difficulty walking, going upstairs as an adult. He's experienced several falls throughout the year because of his post-polio condition, which is why he is now in physical therapy to prevent it from happening again. What does that kind of therapy look like? I'm sure it's very strenuous.
1: So at those ages, when you're hospitalized for any length of time, it doesn't take more than a day or two to get a lot of muscle wasting. You lose a lot of your strength. And so a lot of that rehabilitation is going to be just strengthening exercises, physical therapy, trying to get him up to a baseline where he can be walking and ambulatory again. But it'll be a lot of work.
0: With the time we have left, I do want to go back to Senator Lindsey Graham's sudden passing. His office saying he died from aortic dissection due to cardiovascular disease. You said you treated that today in the emergency room. What exactly is this condition? What does this tell us about his final hours?
1: So this can be a very sudden cause of death. This is one of the very true cardiovascular emergencies where there's either an aneurysm or it actually dissects through the different layers of the aorta. And you can actually have bleeding around the heart, cardiac arrest, which is obviously what happened in this case.
0: Are there typically any symptoms leading up to this? He traveled a lot. He just got back from Ukraine. I don't mean to put it all together, but are there symptoms that lead up to this condition?
1: Oftentimes, there are not. When you talk about cardiovascular disease and heart attacks, you might have some chest pains or some difficulty with exertion, things that are leading up to that. Something like this, it's very sudden. You have minutes to get to the hospital. Even with surgery, the mortality rates are as high as 25%. So a lot of these don't even survive to the hospital.
0: At 71, that's pretty young, though, isn't it, Doc?
1: It is. The gentleman that I treated yesterday was 51 years old, but you know, typically 71 years old with that type of devastating injury, the survivability rates really do decrease.
0: And lifestyle does typically not play a role. When I say lifestyle, I mean traveling as much as he did.
1: Well, stress has a huge part to play in just cardiovascular disease itself, in addition to smoking and drinking and lack of sleep. So, you know, travel and that type of stress, it certainly is a stressful job out there in Washington, D.C. So long-term has a significant effect on that, but this particular event, you know, there wouldn't be any real way to know.
0: Yeah, no real correlation. We wouldn't know. Dr. Josh McConkie, we always appreciate you coming on and talking to us. Thank you, sir.
1: Thank you.
0: And like the doctor just mentioned, Senator Lindsey Graham passed away suddenly last night after a brief illness, just 2 days after his 71st birthday. From humble beginnings in the U.S. Senate, we will continue to cover his very impactful life.
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6: Outing international law at every turn. He's indiscriminately bombing civilians, and he's threatening to do more. So what is the right response when it comes to Putin? Tell the truth. And the truth is that his regime has become a terrorist state.
2: One of Washington's most prominent and vocal senators, Lindsey Graham, died last night at the age of 71. Graham, known for taking tough stances on foreign policy issues, including attempting to add Russia to the list of state sponsors of terrorism, tried to do that several times over the years. Correspondent Alex Capriello is live in Graham's home state of South Carolina with more. Alex, I know you just arrived a little while ago to South Carolina after we heard the news this morning. What are you hearing on the ground?
7: Yeah, I think there's a sense of shock that's just rippled not just across our entire world and country, but particularly the people who knew him best. Senator Lindsey Graham, serving the people of South Carolina for more than three decades in Congress. It really is a fascinating life story. And I think the people here coming to grips with that new reality, they woke up to the news just like so many of us across America did, with this post that came directly from his office explaining that Senator Lindsey Graham died after what they called a brief and sudden illness, only 2 days after he turned 71 years old. It all happened around 8:30 on Saturday night, when audio recordings obtained by News Nation show that EMS teams answered a call at Graham's D.C. home. Less than 24 hours later, the medical examiner's preliminary report showed the likely cause of death. They're calling it an aorta rupture stemming from the hardening of his arteries. President Trump, appearing on Meet the Press this morning, says he spoke to Graham shortly last night and that at that moment he sounded okay.
8: On the call, he told me, Chris, that he said, "You know, I feel good, but I'm tired." He was fine. I knew him well. He would let you know if he wasn't feeling well. He had days where he didn't feel so well, and he'd let you know about it. But he was a fantastic person.
7: The senator, returning from a trip to Ukraine earlier that evening after working with the Trump administration to pass new sanctions on Russia. And Hannah, I was just listening to your conversation with the doctor just now. A lot of people wondering whether or not that very intense travel schedule had anything to do with this heartbreaking and unexpected news. Obviously, he was such a huge proponent and a change maker when it came to foreign policy. So those international trips, very much a part of his busy schedule just about every day. Hannah.
2: Alex, we've been talking a lot about legacy today. What type of legacy does the late senator leave behind?
7: Yeah, it's so fascinating.

0: Senator Lindsey Graham literally lived out the American dream that we talk about. We think about his upstart as a son of two pool hall owners, bar owners in rural South Carolina, and then growing up to become this giant when it comes to American politics, who had his hand in so many both domestic and international decisions at the grandest stages of them all. Here in South Carolina, he is remembered as a statesman, a family man who fought passionately for the causes he cared most about, but also was somebody that was willing to reach across the aisle. That's a trait that made him both beloved and polarizing.
1: Well, I just think he had a way of working with people across political lines throughout South Carolina, and I just think he really made a lot of friends here, and he converted into the very best things for South Carolina in terms of planning and policy.
2: Hopefully, I know somebody could take his place. Hopefully, we can vote somebody in that can stay just as long.
3: Yeah.
2: But rest in peace to him, his family, and the state of South Carolina.
0: So there is absolutely a ton of respect all across South Carolina, America, and the world, most certainly for Senator Lindsey Graham's stances on so many things, particularly national security, a fierce proponent for American military, as well as Israel and Ukraine most recently as well. And obviously we saw the condolences come from the highest rankings of government in Ukraine and Israel as well. But back here at home and back here in South Carolina, most certainly the folks here in the Palmetto State mourning one of their own.
4: Absolutely. He was loved in his home state. Alex Capriello, it's always good to see your friend. Thank you so much. And for more, we're now joined by independent Congressman Kevin Kiley of California. Congressman, welcome to the show. What's your reaction to this very sudden and devastating news?
5: Yeah, I mean, it's just that. It's sudden, it's devastating, it's shocking, and it's a really sad day for our country. You know, as your tributes have shown, this is someone who had a profound impact on our country in countless different ways, who had a knack for transcending your usual party lines, and he could work with you on one issue and it'd be against you on the next, but he'd always try to find a way to get things done. He was really tackling the biggest issues that are of profound importance, not just to our country, but to the entire world. And so it's just a shocking and profound loss.
4: Yeah, truly. I've been looking at everything he's accomplished in his career, and there are many politicians who can't do all this in 20, 30, 40 years. It's just incredible. How is Washington responding to losing one of their own?
5: You know, I think people are still just kind of, it hasn't really even sunk in. It's hard to even fathom, yeah. You know, the U.S. Senate and Congress without the voice of Lindsey Graham. I mean, this is someone who wasn't just a senator, right? He was a statesman. His statesmanship was driven by an abiding love for our country. And I think that, you know, if you are someone who followed his career, you would see he was a vigorous participant in our public discourse, who had very strong views on any number of issues that people might have agreed or disagreed with. But he showed that we can have a vigorous public discourse that's still civil, that's still respectful, that's still about finding the common ground as to what's best for our country. And that's something we need more of. And, you know, his loss will just be felt in so many different ways.
4: Congressman, can you talk to me a bit about what was he like in his role as senator representing South Carolina?
5: Well, I think that, you know, first and foremost, he was a representative for his state, and I know that he always fought for the folks that he represents. But he was, at the same time, such a significant player on the national and international stage. I mean, you look at just the evening that he passed. He was coming back from Ukraine, where he's trying to help bring to an end one of the bloodiest and most devastating conflicts we've seen in the world in a very long time. He's, of course, been at the center of advocacy when it comes to supporting Israel and trying to, assure that this conflict in Iran ends on acceptable terms. So whether you agree or disagree with what he's advocating for in these individual cases, you can't deny the influence that he had. And you can't deny that he was such a forceful advocate for his view, but someone who was always looking to build bridges at the same time. And, you know, I think that a lot of people remember him and his connection with John McCain, and that they were kind of cut from the same cloth of being a maverick, not only always going the way you expect them. I think he had a tendency to defy expectations. And I think that that's what, you know, he had that kind of independent streak. And that's something I think we also need more of in our politics.
4: Yeah, alongside the late Senator Lieberman, they were known as the Three Amigos. What was he like behind closed doors, the Lindsey Graham the public may not have known about?
5: You know, there are others who could probably speak to that better than I could, since I'm relatively new to the House. But I never heard anyone say anything negative about him. I mean, I think that in the interactions I had with him, he was always incredibly cordial and friendly. I think people speak about his sense of humor. Even people who were, you know, political opponents in some sense would, you know, talk about how gracious he was in personal ways. And so... It's just such a sad day, and for it to happen so suddenly, and my heart goes out to his countless friends, to his family, and all the people who loved him in his home state.
4: Yeah, what do you hope Senator Graham's legacy will be, Congressman?
5: I think it's hard to sum up in, you know, just a few words. I think he is has left a legacy and has left a mark on many, many different policy areas. But I think maybe, you know, the overarching theme of his career is that he was someone who's willing to work with anyone on all sides in order to accomplish what he believed was best for his constituents and for the country. And so if we can all in D.C. try to tap into that a little bit more, to try to capture that spirit of bipartisanship, but also just sort of looking for common ground wherever you can find it, as opposed to looking for conflict wherever you can find it. I think Washington, D.C. would work a lot better, and our country would be a better place.
4: All right, Congressman Kevin Kiley, we really appreciate your time tonight. Thank you.
5: Of course. Thanks for having me.
4: We're going to switch gears a bit. What happened to Nancy Guthrie? That's been on the minds of so many for so many months. Initially, there were a lot of ransom notes giving hope that she would return home. But one person pleaded guilty to sending fake ones. We'll bring you the latest on him after a quick break.
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5: The man who pleaded guilty to sending fake ransom notes to the family members of Nancy Guthrie has now been ordered into inpatient substance abuse treatment. 42-year-old Derek Anthony Colella was arrested by the FBI back in February for sending ransom notes to Guthrie's daughter, Annie, while awaiting his sentencing hearing for that charge. A judge has now ordered his treatment for drug abuse. If he does not comply, he will be placed in the custody of U.S. Marshals. He is charged with 2 counts of harassment using a telecommunications device. Colella currently faces up to 2 years in prison for each count, as well as hundreds of thousands of dollars in fines. CIA mind control experiments are back in the spotlight. This time, it's Congress leading the conversation. Watch.
6: Project MKUltra was not a policy failure or an overzealous program that got out of hand. It was a deliberate, systematic governmental operation that subjected American citizens, prisoners, hospital patients, veterans, ordinary people to LSD, electroshock, hypnosis, sensory deprivation, psychological torture without their knowledge or consent.
5: And just last week, the House Oversight Committee's task force on the declassification of federal secrets held a hearing. It was titled Mind Control and Accountability, Uncovering the Truth of the CIA MKUltra Project. The program was born in the Cold War, built on the idea that a human being could be bent, broken, or steered with the right drug, the right fear, and the right push. But the CIA also made sure most of this would never be seen by the public. They destroyed most of the files. They were torn and burned just days before the head of the agency was fired by then-President Richard Nixon. Lawmakers say they want answers about what really happened during the MKUltra era, why so much was kept secret, and whether the American people ever got the full story. On my brand new episode of the Truth of the Matter podcast, I spoke about this with Rick De La Torre. He's a retired CIA senior operations officer who spent more than 2 decades working on some of America's most sensitive national security issues. Here's part of that conversation.
7: Now the remaining question is not whether MKUltra was real. We know it was. The remaining question is whether government, has government produced the full surviving record that's available, right, which is part of what these hearings are looking into, and whether today's safeguards are strong enough to prevent that same kind of abuse in a modern form. I personally think they are, but I also suspect that there's always room for improvement. And that's why we should have these hearings and we should have oversight.
8: And transparency. We were talking about the correlation now with modern time, with AI, biometrics, surveillance, modern neuroscience. Are we entering a new era of possible behavior control? Fine, it's not giving people LSD or hypnosis.

0: is or sleep deprivation. But like you said, we all have one of these. How much easier could it get?
1: Oh, we're there already. Yeah.
0: What does that mean?
1: No. I mean, just saying we are. And again, I don't believe a lot of this is being led by governments.
0: Sure.
1: It's really being led by corporations. Now, don't get me wrong. Our adversarial governments certainly love doing this stuff to us too, right? You know, there's a lot of talk about, you know, who did Russia support in this election or in that election? Did they support this candidate or that candidate? And my answer is, does it matter? In other words, if the goal of the Russians is to have Americans at each other's throats, you know, have these polar opposite kinds of camps regarding, you know, who we are, where anything is overly political and everything is looked at with suspicion, then their influence campaigns are winning.
2: 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And still ahead, this is a bizarre story. A man partially sucked out of an airplane window, the chain of events inside the Boeing 737 that sparked this terrifying incident. That's next.
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4: Welcome back, everyone. Such a strange story, a scary one. A man had to be hospitalized after being partially sucked out of an airplane window. It was during a flight from Greece to Germany yesterday. This is video from inside that Malta Air flight. Passengers say a window on the Boeing 737 owned by European budget airline Ryanair just broke open not long after takeoff. Those on board described hearing a loud bang, then screams, when an unidentified 61-year-old Serbian man was sucked through the broken window with his head and shoulders forced outside the aircraft. Thankfully, people seated nearby quickly pulled him back. They likely saved his life. The plane was forced to return to Greece. The man was rushed to the hospital with injuries to his neck and shoulders. He is expected to be okay. It's still unclear what caused the window to break, and this incident remains under investigation tonight. A sudden and shocking death in the Senate. Senator Lindsey Graham dying last night after a brief illness. A strong advocate for diplomacy and working across the political aisle. This death shocking the House and Senate and much of the country. We continue our coverage in our last hour of News Nation Prime. Don't go anywhere. We will be right back.
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4: Good evening, everyone. Thank you for staying with us. I'm Hannah Doba. Tonight, the flag outside the White House flying at half staff in honor of one of the most influential conservatives on Capitol Hill, the senator from South Carolina, Lindsey Graham, who died suddenly and unexpectedly at the age of 71. He was first elected to the Senate in 2003, quickly rose to become one of the party's most influential figures and a leading voice on foreign policy for over three decades. President Trump today calling him one of his closest allies and a true friend. Graham, a close ally to the president, also a fierce hawk when it came to U.S. foreign policy. Earlier tonight, I spoke to Bill Riley about this. Here's what he told me.
5: Lindsey Graham's a hard power guy. All right, that's what he believes, that the planet has to be policed by the United States and others who are noble, and the villains have to be confronted.
4: And the senator's death coming as the U.S. launched new strikes against Iran tonight. Let's take a look at this. CENTCOM just posted this video that U.S. forces are, quote, postured and prepared to ensure that freedom of navigation remains available to commercial shipping, despite Iran's continued aggression. We'll have more on that in just moments. But first, the nation is mourning the loss of Senator Graham. We are looking back at his life, legacy, what comes next for the party and the country. We have team coverage tonight. Joe Khalil is outside the White House, but let's begin with Alex Capriello live in Columbia, South Carolina. Alex, we all woke up to the news this morning. You got on a plane. You went to South Carolina. You're on the ground there. What are you hearing?
6: Yeah, it was frankly shocking to me this morning to wake up to that news, just like so many Americans did. No doubt about it, the same sense of shock ripping through the state of South Carolina as they remember their late Senator Lindsey Graham. Let's take a look at the post that first went out late last night from Lindsey Graham's office, which said that he had died following a brief and sudden illness only 2 days after his 71st birthday. That was around 8:30 Saturday night when audio recordings obtained by News Nation show that EMS teams answered that call at Graham's D.C. home. Less than 24 hours later, the medical examiner's preliminary findings revealed the likely cause of death at this point. That's an aorta rupture stemming from the hardening of his arteries. President Trump, appearing on Meet the Press this morning, says he spoke to Graham just last night, and he said, based on that phone call, he sounded fine.
7: On the call, he told me, Chris, and he said, you know, I feel good, but I'm tired. He was fine. I knew him well. He would let you know if he wasn't feeling well. He had days where he didn't feel so well, and he'd let you know about it. But he was a fantastic person.
6: The senator had returned from a trip to Ukraine earlier that evening after working with the Trump administration to pass new sanctions on Russia. Messages of condolences coming across political lines and international borders as the world remembers Senator Lindsey Graham, a man who really stood up for what he believed in and was also a fierce and loyal ally to President Trump.
4: Anna. Alex, we've been talking a lot about legacy today. What's the legacy that the late senator is leaving behind?
6: Yeah, I think a lot of people, as they remember Lindsey Graham, are learning a lot about him. The fact that he grew up in a small town in South Carolina, the only son of pool hall owners and bar owners. And then look what he was able to transform and become, a giant in the political world, somebody who had his hands in just about every domestic and international decision when it comes to America. Senator Graham serving in both chambers of Congress, occupying a U.S. Senate seat since 2003 after serving in the House for 8 years before that. Graham, a powerful member of the Republican Party and a loyal ally to President Trump, key in getting so many of the president's policies passed through the Senate, despite Republicans' narrow majority. Graham, also best known for his hawkish views on national security,

0: taking hard stances on the wars in Ukraine and in the Middle East. His final days spent in Ukraine, a country that he visited nearly a dozen times since war with Russia broke out more than 4 years ago. Also a prominent voice in support of the war in Iran that started earlier this year, backing President Trump amid opposition from other members of his party. And again, back here in South Carolina, speaking to his constituents and the people that are just walking the streets here in Columbia, a lot of them have a great deal of respect for Senator Graham. Whether or not they truly believed in his principles or what he stood for, they can recognize that this was somebody who stood up for them for three decades and carried out his will as best as possible. And as I mentioned, somebody that's willing to reach across the political aisles to get things done. Anna.
1: Alex, great job reporting tonight and getting to South Carolina as quickly as you did. Alex Capriello on the ground in Columbia, nice. South Carolina. Thank you. And earlier tonight, I spoke with Bill O'Reilly, anchor of No Spin News and host of We'll Do It Live, about Senator Graham's legacy. Here's a part of that conversation. He talked a lot about the Middle East. He talked to you about his vision as well. Let's listen to that.
2: The center of Islam is Saudi Arabia, the Holy Mosque in Mecca and Medina. Yep. It is the center of Islam. If the center of Islam would recognize the one and only Jewish state, Israel, it would effectively end the Arab-Israeli conflict that's been raging for 1,000+ years. During Biden's administration, Joe Biden, I went to Saudi and Israel 8 times with Tony Blinken, Brett McGurk, Jake Sullivan, to try to build on the Abraham Accords, to get Saudi to come into the Abraham Accords and recognize Israel.
1: Are we closer to this vision now than we were when Graham started his career in Washington, Bill?
3: No, yeah, because Iran is now attacking the Arab states in the Gulf. Just today, Oman, a country that's hapless, doesn't really have anything to do with geopolitics. You know, Iran, because they can't get us, goes after it, Oman. So Lindsey Graham's vision was fairly clear for those who want to understand it. He believed that the Jewish state had a right to exist, number one. And that came off of World War II. When you had 6 million Jews exterminated and another million or so wandering around Europe with nowhere to go, and Harry Truman and Winston Churchill saved them by giving them Israel as a functioning state. That alienated all the Arabs, including Saudi Arabia. And to this day, we're still dealing with that. The Trump administration wants to put an end to that strife. And Lindsey Graham was the point man on that. But he never wavered in his belief that Israel has a right to exist and is really up against it with Hamas and Hezbollah and these other terrorists trying to exterminate as many Jews as possible. That's what the core belief was for Senator Graham.
1: In the last few hours, we've seen tributes pour in from both sides of the aisle. Senator Graham wasn't afraid to reach across the aisle. We've been hearing a lot about that in the last few hours. Here's his take on bipartisanship in the 3 decades he spent in government.
2: So I tried to help Biden deal with Saudi, you know, Israel. I was in the Gang of Eight for immigration. I've done some things that our base doesn't like because somebody's got to solve these problems.
1: He resounded as the problem solver. That's how he described himself. That's how many people described him. You believe being a problem solver will be a major part of the senator's legacy?
3: I'm not sure about that because the problems are still there. They haven't been solved.
1: Mm.
3: And I think the attempt was certainly noble. But as I said, Anna, in the beginning of this conversation, Lindsey Graham's a hard power guy, all right? That's what he believes, that the planet has to be policed by the United States and others who are noble, and the villains have to be confronted. Now, in our country, we got a split on that. So you're going to see that the people who believe the way Lindsey Graham believed are going to respect him. And Coons, he's a Democratic senator from Delaware. Reed, you mentioned, from Rhode Island. They liked him because he wasn't bellicose in person. He wasn't that way. Okay, so they liked him as a person. So I think his legacy will go down as a positive legacy, but you'll get the cheap shot left going after him for the next few days or so.
1: Our thanks to Bill O'Reilly. And Senator Mitch McConnell has released an update on his health following a whirlwind of speculation of where he's been. The Republican from Kentucky released this photo of him and his wife, as well as a statement where McConnell's doctor shared that the former Senate Majority Leader fell at his home last month. He was then admitted to the hospital for minor injuries, but eventually developed pneumonia. The senator also shared, quote, "On the advice of my doctors, I won't be able to return to the Senate floor to vote quite yet. But rest assured that in the meantime, I'm not taking a break from the Senate business that matters to you," end quote. And just into our newsroom tonight, brand new video of the U.S.'s most recent strikes on Iran. They're pretty jarring. Let's take a look at the video of the fourth round of American action in just the past week. Now, according to CENTCOM, dozens of targets were hit with precision munitions to degrade Iran's ability to continue attacking international shipping flow through the Strait of Hormuz. Now, adding, quote, "The Strait of Hormuz is a vital maritime corridor for global trade. Iran does not control it," end quote. Right now, missile sirens are sounding in Bahrain. It appears Iran is retaliating again. The regime is also taking credit for attacks on Jordan tonight. It appears the war with Iran has entered a dangerous new phase. And earlier this evening, I talked to retired Air Force Major Glenn Ignacio about the escalation we've seen of the Iran war. Here's what he had to say. The U.S. hit more than 140 Iranian military targets just this weekend. It's the third round of strikes in just as many days. Is this still limited retaliation, or is it starting to look like a new phase of this war?
4: I think within the next day or so, we're going to see an escalation, or at least see a new phase in this, because right now we're seeing the particular strikes taking care of at least the Hormuz area to try to take out Iranians' capabilities of launching against these ships. But again, it was Iran taking the shot against, I believe it's the motor vessel Galaxy, which really doesn't make sense because the fifth point of the MOU was that there would be free transiting within the straits, you know, demining by Iran, and that things would be able to progress that way. And then you see what seems to be the IRGC operating differently than the rest of the government.
1: You mentioned demining the strait. The U.S. has said all along its goal is to degrade Iran's ability to attack any commercial shipping. How close are we to achieving that? That's been a goal for quite some time.
4: I think it's even better. We've seen that the numbers are significantly lower than when this whole thing started. But what's been interesting is, you know, the intelligence and the surveillance that's been going on since some of the ceasefire is watching where they've been rebuilding, watching where they're moving some of their forces. So we've been able to watch that rather closely and then look at specific targeting, like those small boats. They have a lot of those, but those have been hit rather significantly. I think at least 60 or more have been taken out. And then any other radar sites that they've constituted, were they able to have surveillance over these particular ships? So that's what we see. But we have seen Keshem Islands, Bandar Abbas, which is their big naval facility there, and then other strikes within the country. But it is rather intense compared to anything we've seen before.
1: Iran, as we mentioned earlier, has retaliated against U.S. military sites, many of our Arab allies in the Persian Gulf. Major, how exposed are American troops and our Mideast allies currently?
4: Yeah, it's a layover. Unfortunately, we're not as, I would say, defensive as what we would normally anticipate. So we do have a lot of defensive forces out there with missile systems and so forth. But what was originally designed with all these bases was what was really going on with Iraq. We took their air force out and so forth, so that the bases were designed around that type of threat, around that type of war. So when you see missile systems and drone systems of the evolution of this with Iran, the bases need to come up to that type of defense. But again, we do have a lot of forces forces, our air assets have taken cruise missiles out. So they are safer now that we have those missile defense, but you still have things that are getting through. I think the interesting part about this is that one day ago, Araghchi was in Oman negotiating the, or at least discussing the terms about the Straits of Hormuz. And then at the same day is when Iran launched against the galaxy. That's why I think things are really starting to get split and concerning in Iran itself. But that's how it represents with their attacks, our defenses, and what we see going on with that.
1: Yeah, as we talk about

0: split. Iran says the Strait of Hormuz is closed. The U.S. says traffic is moving. Major, what's the reality?
1: Well, I think right now is that the insurance companies, the ships are of concern. Really, the insurance companies to pick as far as if they're going to go or not, as far as safety. So I really think it's going to come down to the particular ships, the companies, and again, the insurance companies that are going to decide, is it safe or not? So again, this tit for tat, when launching weapons back and forth, they're definitely conservative, holding short, but it's really going to be dependent on those those particular companies. So we're really going to have to watch what those numbers look like. And hopefully these targets, these offensive capabilities that Iran has had in that area are completely taken out, so there is no threat to these ships. And I think that would probably be, I would say, the top priority for all of our forces in the area.
0: Major, I have about 20 seconds left. I don't mean to rush this answer, but is it time for U.S.-led naval escorts for our convoys?
1: Well, that's going to be tough because of the amount of ships that we can actually escort through. Plus, we need to have those in reserve to be able to do combat operations. So I think the best way is to get these ships back and forth in the normal operations that they had. And then again, keep the forces that are secured. We can't really carry through a large volume with the convoys and putting our ships at risk in that area.
0: And thanks, as always, to Major Ignacio. As we continue to comb through the latest batch of UFO files, what are the experts saying tonight? We got one of the best standing by. Yes, I'm talking about Ross Coulthart. He'll be here right after the quick break. Plus, let's take a live look outside Capitol Hill. We're continuing to follow reactions to the sudden and shocking death of Senator Lindsey Graham. More on his legacy and what comes next for Congress.
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4: Welcome back, everyone. Tonight, 40 more declassified UFO files from the Pentagon to pore over. This is the fourth one, and it includes information from all the way back in the 1940s, including a conference between scientists at Los Alamos National Lab about green fireballs sighted near the facility. Now, the site was the nexus for atomic bomb development, raising some serious national security concerns at the time that have persisted ever since. Take a look at this video. It's one of 19 in the brand new batch. It's showing a jellyfish-type UFO over the Atlantic Ocean in 2020. That's according to a debrief. Now, this object was approximately 12 to 15 feet tall. And then there's this video from a 2019 incident from a sensor-equipped surveillance plane over the eastern U.S., catching a small rectangular object moving fast enough to outrun the aircraft's own tracking system. One military member saying the UFO had flight characteristics unlike anything he'd seen in 28 years of service. On top of that, look at these photos. They were also included in this latest drop. They were taken by astronauts aboard the Columbia space.

0: feet high, 2 feet wide at the bottom, no visible means of propulsion, hovering over the plant. No noise, no visible jet plumes, no propellers, nothing to indicate how this object was being flown or directed. But basically, it hovered with apparent impunity over what is one of the most sensitive facilities in America, and that raised an extremely serious security concern, and it underlined what we now know for certain, coming from a lot of these UFO sightings that are now being reported by the Pentagon, that there is definitely a link between whatever these objects are and nuclear weapons or nuclear facilities. That's the key issue. Something is taking a very close intelligence, surveillance, and reconnaissance interest in nuclear weapons and nuclear power.
1: Should Americans be concerned that an object was spotted near so many nuclear facilities? And again, this is released from our government, the fourth batch of information. Or is there a logical reason behind these mysterious videos and photos?
0: Well, you know, the funny thing about this is it goes right back 80 years. We now know from the files that these sightings, as you've said, go right back to 1947. The Pentagon's releasing documents that show that this has been a genuine mystery and something that has not been something they've been ignoring. They've been taking it very, very seriously. And right back in 1947, it's quite clear also that the Pentagon's investigators from the US Air Force were anticipating these sightings. They could almost predict when they were going to happen. One of the other ones I think is really interesting is these floating piece of pizza in Earth orbit taken by the STS-80 shuttle mission in 1996. I think it's extremely important to note that the reason why these objects are being reported in this UFO tranche is because it's not been possible to provide an explanation for what they are. This floating triangle in Earth orbit cannot be explained away as a piece of space debris because they've been able to rule out that as an explanation. Whatever it was, we don't know, but it's intriguing because NASA has said in the past it had no evidence of UAPs. Now have a look at what they've suddenly found in the Pentagon's locker.
1: I want to ask you about another video. We can bring up the jellyfish-like object. We've seen this video and images like this several times. There it is. What can you tell us about this one specifically, Ross?
0: Okay, there has been a spoof AI-generated picture which suggested that it was just a balloon, the one that's been most recently posted in the tranche. It's not. This is, again, it looks like what some people have called a floating brain. It's quite intriguing. And what I'm told is, yes, this is one of multiple such objects that is euphemistically referred to as the jellyfish. Nobody has any explanation for what these are. They're anomalous. In some cases, they are showing what we call the five observables. They're not conforming to normal prosaic objects. They move anomalously. They operate by stealth. They can hide themselves. And they also appear to be operating intelligently, and they have no visible means of propulsion. These really are enigmas. And what I think I would leave you with is the observation that it's quite clear the Pentagon's been looking at this subject now for the last 80 years. They clearly know a heck of a lot more than they're letting on. And really, what we are being given, I think, really is the least sensational videos of what I'm being told they're really sitting on.
1: Ross, what about all the redacted parts of, well, really all the batches, but the fourth batch especially? You have applauded the president on declassifying a lot of this video, but I'm running out of time. What do you think is going to happen next, or at least needs to happen next?
0: I think the redactions are probably very reasonably done. We have to protect sources, means, and methods. And sometimes there are things that we have to protect. We don't want to show the capabilities of our sensor systems, and I can understand why that's done.
1: All right. News Nation special correspondent, investigative journalist, and host of the Reality Check, Ross Coulthart. We love having you on this show, Ross. We'll see you soon. Thank you.
2: One thing that really stands out is his love for our country. He loved America through and through. And I'm just really blessed to be his pastor, but to be his friend.
1: That's the pastor at Lindsey Graham's Seneca, South Carolina church reacting to his sudden death. The late Graham continuing to renew his membership at his family church. This was the same one he was baptized in. More on his life and legacy behind.

0: mean, I've lost a friend. Lindsey was just a powerful force for good. His commitment to foreign policy, his commitment to international affairs was for one purpose, to make sure America remained the most dominant country on the planet.
1: Republicans and Democrats throughout Washington are remembering Senator Lindsey Graham tonight after his sudden death last night at the age of 71. Senior congressional correspondent Joe Khalil is at the White House with more reaction. Joe.
2: Senator Graham leaves behind such a huge void, and obviously having served in Congress more than 30 years, what we've seen is an outpouring of responses, not just from Republicans, but from Democrats, too. Many people who even would consider themselves to be political rivals of Senator Graham. And remember, he made some enemies in his own party as well for some of the policies that he pursued. Not everyone in the MAGA wing of the party was always happy with Senator Graham. Nonetheless, when he believed something, even if it was unpopular, he generally stuck to his guns on those kinds of issues. And again, for that reason, he was sort of well known for sometimes being on the opposite side. Still, today, what we've seen is an outpouring of sympathy, an outpouring of condolence from both sides. I want to just read two responses. One is from a Democrat, Senator Jack Reed, who talked about how he and Graham would often be at odds when it comes to debating on one day, but then Graham would be defending something that Reed did the next. And he said this here, and I'm going to quote from the senator's post, quote, "Because he was so often a surrogate on TV, people tend to have strong opinions about Lindsey Graham. But not everyone knows he was the first in his family to graduate from college or that he served in the Air Force Reserves while caring for his little sister as her guardian." And this from Republican Senator Rick Scott talking about campaigning with Graham. He says, quote, "Lindsey was a great friend, showed up a lot for me and for many of my colleagues. I'll miss him a lot and will never forget the times he stood with me, even when it wasn't always popular." Yeah, so here's what happens next. You have Governor McMaster in South Carolina. He will have to appoint a temporary replacement for Graham that'll just finish out this term, which is until the end of the year. Separate from that, there is now going to be a special election next month, and Republicans can throw their hats in the race. Many have already expressed interest. Whoever wins that special election will replace Lindsey Graham on the ballot in November. And the winner of that November election is going to become the next U.S. senator from South Carolina. So we already know who it is on the Democratic side. Annie Andrews, the candidate who has already won Democratic primary, she was poised to face off against Graham. Now Republicans have to replace him. So again, in the next coming days, we should find out soon who that Republican is going to be.
1: Thanks to Joe Khalil at the White House tonight. And earlier tonight, I spoke to Joe Cunningham. He's a former South Carolina congressman, also a Democrat. And here's a part of our conversation about Lindsey Graham. This passing, certainly shocking news to all of us. We all woke up to the news. I want to start with your reaction here.
3: Yeah, I'm saddened as well. And, you know, today's, you know, just it's a very, very heavy day. And here in Charleston, yeah, you know, we're remembering that a fellow South Carolinian has passed away suddenly. You've got a family that is grieving. You have friends that are grieving, and you have people who worked beside him for years that are grieving. And quite frankly, that's much bigger than politics. And I think, you know, look, one of the things that's missing in our politics today is the ability to recognize our common humanity. And we don't have to agree on every single issue to acknowledge the loss of a life or to extend compassion to all those who are grieving. And you have his sister, Darlene, you have her two daughters, you have the staff that worked for Senator Graham who are all grieving this evening. So, you know, tonight, like my heart is with all those who are impacted by this loss, his loved ones, his staff, and everyone across South Carolina who knew him.
1: Yeah, South Carolinians loved Senator Graham. There is no doubt about that. For over 23 years, he served in the Senate with years in the House before that. Joe, if you can talk to me about how much he means to the great state of South Carolina and how people and your neighbors and friends, how is everybody reacting to this news today?
3: Well, look, there's a, you know, it's a difference when you meet people.

0: One-on-one, I remember when I came to Congress, Senator Graham was one of the first people in the South Carolina delegation who welcomed me. I met with him. I later met with Senator Tim Scott. Both of them extremely warm and extremely friendly, and recognized that, you know, above everything else, we were South Carolinians, we were Americans. Look, I had a handful of interactions with him over the years, and his wit always stood out. He was very quick with humor, and you know that goes a long ways, especially in the type of business that we are in day to day. I think, you know, I can't speak for his colleagues in the Senate, but I imagine that would be a tremendous loss for them.
1: I was looking forward to talking to you today, Joe, because Senator Graham was a Republican. You're a Democrat. Yes, he had some, but he still had meaningful things to say about you in 2021. I want to read a bit from when you ran for governor. He said this, quote, "Joe's a hard worker. He's a nice guy. As a Republican, I would take his candidacy seriously. I think he'll take the state in a different direction than I would prefer it to go. I think his politics are different, but in terms of being a good person, he is. In terms of being a hard worker, he will do the hard work," end quote. We've talked about it tonight. He really wasn't afraid to reach across the aisle, was he? How will you remember his bipartisanship?
0: Well, I hadn't thought about those words in years, but it's a good reminder. Those moments are fleeting and few and far between in today's politics. And to put that out there in a very partisan environment, obviously stands above most. And so, yeah, that's memorable for me.
1: I have about a minute left. I want to ask, what's next for the great state of South Carolina?
0: Well, we know that Governor McMaster, you know, will appoint someone to stand in his seat for the remainder of his term. And we also know that by law, South Carolina will have kind of a very rapid special primary starting in mid-August for a couple weeks, and then followed by a runoff if necessary. That's politics. That's what comes tomorrow and in the days and weeks following. But look, I think for tonight, I think it's just important to push politics aside and remember that many people are grieving from the sudden loss of a fellow South Carolinian and a fellow American.
1: Yeah, remember the man for his public service to this country for over three decades. Former U.S. Congressman from South Carolina, Democratic Joe Cunningham. Joe, thank you.
0: Thank you for having me.
1: And let's move out to the West Coast. The wildfire burning through rural Los Angeles County is now 31% contained. Look at all that smoke. CAL FIRE says one firefighter has been injured. One structure was damaged, another destroyed. The fire started Friday afternoon. It grew quickly to almost 2,700 acres by yesterday morning. Firefighters worked through the night to combat the fire as it spread through the mountains of Angeles National Forest. Forest officials released a statement this morning saying, quote, "There is still potential for significant fire behavior and rapid growth due to dry conditions and strong winds." Tonight, evacuation warnings are still in place. We're going to switch gears. Final Four is set to see who will battle it out for World Cup championship. And, of course, bragging rights. Will Argentina defend their title? What the fans are telling us, that's next.
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1: Welcome back. The race to the World Cup Championship is on. The stakes so high this semifinal round. 2018 champion France will take on 2010 champion Spain, and England hungry for their first championship since 1966, taking on Argentina, was looking to go back to back and defend their title. So much anticipation in the building. NewsNation's Leah Lando has more.
7: Yeah, that's right. We're here at the FIFA Fan Village here in Manhattan, where fans have been gathering all day. 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
8: Goal! 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
7: If you're an Argentina fan, this was your moment. Your team headed for the semifinals, the reigning World Cup champions, trying for back-to-back trophies, beating Switzerland Friday in Kansas City. Same for fans of England celebrating their win over Norway. England, Argentina, France, and Spain, four powerhouse World Cup teams now in the semifinals, whittled down from 48 countries. It was the largest ever starting roster in World Cup history, and the first time the tournament was spread across three countries, the United States, Canada, and Mexico. But it was always going to come down to just one winner and one by one.

0: One over the past month in North America, the giants of the game fell. Brazil losing to Norway, Germany losing to Paraguay, and now it's the tournament's final week. Who will be left holding the trophy depends on who you talk to.
1: Hopefully for me, I think Argentina is going to reach the final. I think they're going to take it again. Yeah, it's going to be the second time back-to-back Argentina all the way.
2: It means a lot. It's a lot of national pride. It's a good way of having community engagement, having, you know, an international and domestic audience all together for the beautiful game. And having this great tournament at home is something special.
0: Team USA a long shot for the semifinals, making it to the group of 16 against Belgium, but the American players will watch the rest of the tournament from the sidelines. The United States may no longer be in the game, but the role of World Cup host is still an important one. And next Sunday at New York, New Jersey Stadium, one team will raise soccer's most coveted prize, the World Cup trophy. So here we are, the final week. Hundreds of thousands of people have been coming here to New York City as they watch the World Cup games, many of those being held at the New York, New Jersey Stadium. And then we have the big one, Henna, of course, on Sunday. We'll have to wait and see who wins, but certainly a lot of excitement here and around the world. Henna.
3: Oh, it's contagious, Leah. And earlier tonight, I spoke with lead play-by-play announcer for Major League Soccer on Apple TV, Jake Sivan. Here's our conversation. Jake, always good to see you. Welcome back. It's exciting, no doubt. Let's start with these semifinal matchups. France versus Spain, England versus Argentina. A lot of stars on all four of these teams. How do you see this shaking out?
4: It's incredible. It's the first time ever that the top four teams in FIFA's rankings have been the last four teams remaining at a World Cup. These are the dream semifinals that I think neutrals would have wanted before this tournament started when you looked at the bracket. These are two incredible, incredible games. I don't know how it's going to play out. I can't wait to see how it plays out. But each game brings its own intrigue.
3: One of those stars in these matches, Lionel Messi. Everyone knows him, whether you like soccer or not. The Argentine legend may just be playing his last World Cup. He is the all-time leading scorer in World Cup history, 21 career goals. Your thoughts so far on his performance, and how do you think his team will do in the remainder of this World Cup?
4: He's been incredible, and Lionel Messi has shown at 39 years old, he's still one of, if not the best player in the world. We see it every week in Major League Soccer. He's doing this at Inter Miami, and over the past 3 years, maybe there were some doubts of whether he could do it again at the World Cup on the international stage. He has proven all of those doubts wrong. He is still such an incredible player, at times carrying Argentina to this point. They've almost lucked into the semifinal spot. I mean, the last three games were as dramatic as you could get for Argentina, but there does seem to be this kind of fate behind them, right? Like, they will find a way to win no matter what. They're the defending champs. They know how to win. They have this magical man in Lionel Messi leading them. They're not a team to bet against because they're never out of it, and they just know how to get it done.
3: Let's talk about Spain's Lamine Yamal. He's a rising star. He's only 18. Talk about what playing on the world stage at such a young age is doing for his confidence. How do you see this player growing in the next few years? He has a lot of time.
4: Look, he does have a lot of time, and he has a lot of pressure on him because he plays in the position at FC Barcelona that Lionel Messi played in, right? And so he will always be compared, despite them being from different countries, they play for the same club team. He's always going to be compared with Messi. That's always going to happen, and that's unfair to put on any player. But the reason why he is getting those comparisons is because of his talent level and because of what he's already done at 18 years old. I mean, he helped Spain win the Euros a couple years ago. They beat France in the semifinals of that tournament, which is a major tournament. This World Cup has been a little quiet for Lamine Yamal. Was injured to start, has just the one goal that he scored about 10 minutes into his first start. I think it was against Saudi Arabia. But look, this is the time now when stars come out, right? The semifinals and the final. And if he can do something major, this will kind of really send him to the next stratosphere. But like you said, he's 18. He has 20 years left in his career. This is only the beginning.
3: Yeah, and a lot of pressure on an 18-year-old. We'll see how he does. Okay, last thing. Let's take a step back. Big picture. Who do you think is taking it home?
4: I still think France has looked like the best team in this tournament. But as I said, Spain have their number, so they've got a really tough game here in the semifinal against a team that has beaten them 2 years in a row in major competitions. But the way France has played, they look amazing. I think it'll be a repeat of the World Cup final. I think it'll be France-Argentina, which would be such a treat. I think France get it done this time. They just look unstoppable.
3: Jake, did you have a special moment in the last few weeks coming out of the World Cup?
4: Oh, man. I mean, for me, it's been seeing this country get behind soccer, right? I mean, for those of us that have been in this game for so long, week to week, day to day, seeing the World Cup take over this country, both with soccer fans and with casual sports fans and with non-sports fans, and bring everybody together. It's been great. I was at the U.S.-Belgium game in Seattle, and that was just an incredible experience with 80,000 or 70,000 American fans in Seattle. That was wonderful, despite the result for the United States.
3: I saw that one on TV, and you're right. The energy was everywhere. I felt it through the television. All right, lead play-by-play announcer for Major League Soccer on Apple TV, Jake Zimmern. Jake, I'm sure I'll talk to you soon. Thank you so much. Always such a fun time. And still to come, the news you need to know to get your week started. Don't go too far, everyone.
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3: Before we go, let's get you caught up on what's to come this week. It's a busy one, too. Let's start with Monday, where it marked 2 years. The assassination attempt against President Trump at a rally in Butler, Pennsylvania. Let's go to Tuesday. Joseph Duggar will appear in court. The former 19 kids and counselors.

0: acting star charged with allegedly molesting a 9-year-old while on a family vacation. Wednesday, hump day, the Hill and News Nation will kick off the Hill Nation Summit. Speakers will include Homeland Security Secretary Mark Wayne Mullen, Education Secretary Linda McMahon, and Senator John Fetterman. Thursday, the man who stabbed author Salman Rushdie 10 times back in 2022. He'll be back in court as well. His name is Hadi Mutter. Now he's facing separate federal charges of providing material support to Hezbollah and conspiring to kill a U.S. citizen. He is serving a 25-year sentence for his attack against Rushdie. And Friday, the federal death penalty will begin for Peyton Gendron, the Buffalo supermarket shooter. He's pled guilty to state charges of killing 10 people. That was back in May of 2022. And we certainly thank you for your time tonight. I'm Hannah Doba. Please take care of yourself. Have a great week. Have a great night. I'm already looking forward to seeing you next weekend. In the meantime, stick with us right here on News Nation. More coverage straight ahead. Have a great night, everybody.
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Where's Cuomo here? The president is threatening not to sign a bipartisan measure from Congress that actually deals with a major affordability issue, housing. Bipartisan. That's so rare. Why? Well, the bill, being bipartisan, signals that they are getting the message that 95% of us agree affordability is a major crisis and we blame them for their inaction. However, the president doesn't want to take the easy win. Why? I suggest to you he's got a different and darker ambition. The good news is the president doesn't seem to understand the Constitution. His threat to not sign the bill may not matter. Why? Article 1, Section 7 of the Constitution says if both houses of Congress pass a bill and the president delays more than 10 days before acting on it, it becomes law without a signature. Tonight marks 10 days. But if the president were to veto it, he would be neglecting an actual need affecting the many and for really bad reason. To get a bill passed that doesn't address a real problem and may be a step toward rigging the upcoming elections. Now, that is a heavy suggestion. But tell me, why else would the president be desperately trying to convince you that he needs to fix something that is not broken? Why else would he be trying to get rid of voting by mail, which has greatly expanded participation? Why else would he dismantle a long-standing bipartisan elections board that oversees registration and security measures months before the midterms? Look, I get an overwhelming majority of Americans think voter ID is a good idea, but it will almost certainly reduce the number of legitimate voters. And the ID provision is not the only thing in the bill. My beef is that that same bill also gets rid of most of mail-in balloting. Never mind the hypocrisy that Trump himself just voted by mail-in ballot because he had a lot of different things to do. None of his claims of voter fraud are rooted in fact. The Heritage Foundation, the Project 2025 Heritage Foundation, okay, did a study. In the past 20 years, over 200 million mail-in ballots were cast. There were 1,200 incidents of all types of election fraud identified. Of those, 204 involved mail-in ballots. Out of those, 143 actually led to criminal convictions. That's about one case per every 6 or 7 years. Now, housing? That's a real problem. According to Harvard, the Joint Center for Housing, about 50% of renter households are cost-burdened, meaning they spend more than 30% of their income on housing. 1 in 3 Americans are worried about falling behind on rent. 1 in 4 believe it's going to happen in the next year. The Federal Reserve Bank of New York expects rents to increase by 8% in the next year. So you tell me, why would Trump refuse to sign a bipartisan bill designed to bring down the cost of housing, streamlining permits to build more homes, limiting Wall Street purchases of large numbers of single-family homes? That was something Trump said he wanted, and modernizing federal housing programs. This is an easy win. It would be his only win on affordability. So why won't he do it? To double down on a BS notion that our election system is broken? You tell me what it's about. Now, the other major development today is also pretty obvious. The war in Iran is far from over. President Trump posted on Truth Social.

0: saying the Islamic Republic of Iran has asked us to continue talks. We've agreed to do so, but the United States has stated to them in no uncertain terms the ceasefire is over. Thank you for your attention to this matter. I don't know what that means. What attention are we supposed to give to? Like, we're not in power. He's in power. Anyway, empty threats have gotten us nowhere. We all know the regime sucks. The only difference is in exchange for bombing what can be replaced and rebuilt and reportedly is already happening, Trump has given this terrorist regime more relevance than they've ever had. And remember, this war was based, at least in part, on a lie. There was no credible imminent threat of a nuclear weapon from the regime. We have seen no evidence of that. I'm not saying they don't want one. I'm not saying they weren't trying to enrich uranium to make one or that they aren't the largest exporter of terror in the world. They suck. But there was no reason to go in the way Trump did without a real plan and without any allies right now. The latest development is vexing. News that Israel has warned the White House that Iran may have new plans to try to assassinate our president. Now, we say Israel the way we say America, they would say it about us, but it's really not Israel. It's Bibi Netanyahu. And this fuels two different kinds of suspicions. First one is, what were we thinking going to war with these psychos? It may have been even more risky than we know. The other suspicion is, can Bibi Netanyahu be trusted about this? Or is he trying to manipulate the president to keep this war going? Let's discuss these questions with better minds. Former Iranian political prisoner and now NYU International Affairs professor Kian Taj Bakhsh and former Pentagon official, retired Navy captain Brent Sadler, also have former IDF elite special ops deputy commander Doron Kempel. Good to have each and all. Thank you, thank you, thank you. First of all, quick show of hands, who believes that Bibi's intelligence is on?
1: What's the question, Chris?
0: Oh, you do?
2: Yeah.
0: Okay. Well, let me go to you, Doron. You didn't understand the question?
1: No. Intelligence in terms of the intelligence community is on? Definitely on. You mean his intelligence?
0: So do you believe that? Bibi Netanyahu is obviously a very intelligent person. What I'm saying is, do you believe that they have credible information that Iran has a new plot to assassinate the president?
1: Our president, I'm a U.S. citizen, our president would not be getting any of this information without his advisors. That means the head of the CIA, the heads of other agencies, and they would want to see credible evidence, otherwise just talk. Now, something like that could be an assassination, could be at the level of intention. We don't doubt that they have the intention. Could be at the level of objective. We want it to happen in October at this particular time in these means. It could be at the level of the plan. In order for Israel to have a credible discussion with the United States, they would need to show some evidence. I believe recorded evidence. Otherwise, they wouldn't be listened to. Otherwise, it would be a joke.
0: Okay, but Brent, on the flip side, U.S. intelligence hasn't confirmed it. There is suspicion, and it's about who Trump is listening to. So how do you balance that?
2: Well, it gets kind of down to the details, as Doron was mentioning, and that is we know that there's been threats against the president's life for quite a while. This is not new. And so if there's new evidence of a specific nature, then we get into where, you know, details and methods that we're not going to be able to share in the public. And the track record in the past is what I would go back to. Israeli intelligence has been very effective as of late. So, again, going back to the level of trust with Israeli intelligence, I'd say it's very high. But again, we're not going to get the specifics and the details of this new threat. But we do know the president changed plans. He shifted his behavior. They're changing their defense posture around the White House. These are all good things to do to keep your adversary guessing. But it could also be because triggered of actionable intelligence.
0: It could also be that now he's pissed off at them because of what Bibi told him, Kian. And is it unreasonable to be open to the suggestion that this message also happens to help Bibi Netanyahu's politics? Oh, I can't hear you, Kian. Unmute your mic. You were probably singing or something before we started the segment. Some of that disco.
3: Yeah, sorry about that. It's the first time.
0: Yeah, you gotta quit that habit, Kian. You gotta leave the disco for after the show. I can't tell you this too many times.

0: Okay, so look, I mean, as far as as far as civilians like me are concerned, who don't have access to a confidential intelligence, I would hesitate before putting any kind of blame or responsibility on Netanyahu or anyone else, because at the end of the day, it is the President of the United States and the intelligence and security service of the U.S. that has to parse and accept whatever information they get and to decide whether they act on it or not. And so, whether Netanyahu wants to manipulate, the president, and I don't particularly like that kind of framing, but, I mean, everyone tries to influence everyone else. But in the end, it's up to the United States and the president and his team to decide what is credible or not. And if they've decided that it's credible enough, then I think we should take it seriously.
1: All right, so now back to do we move forward? Brent, the idea that the ceasefire is over, there was never really any durable ceasefire. There was never any real reason to believe this regime would be anything other than what it is, which is a bunch of terrorists. So what is the chance that there is any better path forward?
2: I think the only path forward in dealing with this regime, and again, I think we've all been reminded of it with the numerous attacks and the cycle where you have attack on the shipping and then back into negotiations, back and forth the last 6 weeks, that you have to keep up the military pressure, attacks, at the same time that you engage in negotiations. Pausing the military to engage in negotiations is not working. It plays right into an Iranian tactic of stalling and not delivering in any meaningful way towards building trust through the MOU. And that's really what the MOU is a way to try to take steps towards building confidence in each other's side. It's not an agreement. It's not a treaty. It's really just kind of a gentleman's understanding about how we're going to try to move forward. And the Iranians have not done any of that.
1: It's also in the rearview mirror. I mean, there is no MOU right now. Doron, is it unrealistic to believe that you make a deal with these people that is durable? The JCPOA, which, of course, Israel wasn't in favor of, took multiple countries that had multiple points of pressure on them, and it took many months. Is it your best assessment that right now you don't make a deal with them, you only take them out or you don't take them out?
3: First of all, a deal with them is meaningless. It's like me buying a house from somebody whom I don't know exists. Who are we doing the deal with? Who's calling the shots there? Ridiculous. This is just lipstick on something that covers the fact that if the president wants to end the campaign, which is okay, I think the best time to have ended it is after having achieved the tactical goal of having eradicated their military infrastructure, push this cancer that the regime, not the people, are 5 years out, knowing that they'll reconstitute with the help of the Chinese and the Russians for whom they work. Second phase is now, when they've shown us that they control the Straits of Hormuz, you must finish it off. This agreement is worth nothing. And the statement of the president, whose actions I support, by the way, whereby they'll never have nuclear weapons, says who? The president is going to end his administration in 28. Who's going to be the president after that? We cannot make these commitments, not with these types of leaders. So this whole negotiation, hopefully, is just dressing, or it's a preparation. When you as a coach take a timeout, it's in order to prepare the next move. Hopefully, those moves are A, controlling the Straits of Hormuz, unfortunately, require forces on the ground. And secondly, getting to a leader in Iran that we can work with. I don't know who he is. It may be the head of the IRGC right now.
1: Keon, last thing, the one thing that we haven't mentioned in a long time, the people, the suffering on the ground, the retribution by the regime, and the expectation that America was going to have their back and now seems to be turning its back. What do you hear about the reality on the ground?
0: Well, thank you for bringing that up, Chris. It's very important. First of all, we are now 6 months exactly pretty much to the day in which there was the January 8th massacre of perhaps several thousand, up to 10,000 unarmed protesters in Iran. Amnesty International has put out a report saying that, in fact, the international community has failed the Iranian people by not pursuing any kind of serious, you know, seeking of accountability. That's in the international community. You know, Chris, what I hear, there's a bitter joke coming out of Iran, which is that people said, we heard President Trump say help is on its way. We just didn't realize he was speaking to the Iranian regime. Look, the people inside Iran who are opposed to the regime, which I estimate at 60-70% of the population, they are demoralized. And let me try to be a little blunt here, Chris. You know, when they hear the president of the United States, who before said, we're going to have your back, stand in front of, you know, world leaders and say what is palpably untrue, which is that we have won the war and that we have a completely new regime in Iran. You know, people in Iran are thinking, we don't understand what's going on. Either he's being completely disingenuous, or he doesn't know what's going on, or he's being advised very badly and he's out of touch. This means that the population inside Iran, those who may have risked their livelihoods and maybe their lives to come out and, you know, with the help of the United States or the international community, they are now demoralized. They are now resigned. Right. They don't think, you know, they see the regime in power. The MOU, I have to tell you, Chris, was from their point of view of Iranians and frankly, from the point of view of Americans, I think a disaster. It overpaid the Iranians much more than they needed. And it was conducted by people, I think, that who were not up to the task. And this just demoralizes the people inside Iran.
1: That I understand. The MOU was a ruse. It was never going to happen. And it hasn't. And now we'll see what happens next. Gentlemen, each and all, thank you very much for coming on the show tonight. Appreciate you. Brent, Doron, Keon. Appreciate you each and all. Be safe until the next time. 4 minutes and 35 seconds. Coming up, I got to tell you, this conspiracy BS, you know, look, it only lives on social media, but so many of you pay too much attention to it. This punk Robinson admitted to his boyfriend he assassinated Charlie Kirk. He has said nothing different. His family has said nothing different. There is no other proof of anything that makes anything different. So, with all of this evidence, what does the defense do? The fact that the idea that the judge doesn't find probable cause, it doesn't make any sense. What is this all about for the defense? 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

0: gritty. Cuomo Crime Time is what we do here on a regular basis at News Nation. Of course, it's also a podcast that you can go and subscribe to. You got the little code right there on your screen that you can do it. Sign up for free. We're on every week. We're getting inside cases with actual players in the case and real experts to kind of push past a lot of the noise that's in the true crime space and give you the signal. For example, the Tyler Robinson case, which is, of course, about the assassination of Charlie Kirk. Tyler Robinson said he did it. No one is even arguing otherwise, except people on Twitter who want to get paid. Period. That is all part of the problem, not a solution. So what is the reality? This.
1: I just asked him in person if what he said was true the night before, and he said it was. I started crying a little bit and said he wishes he hadn't done it.
0: And what he had said and what he had said the night before, which we have the text records of, is that he killed Charlie Kirk. Today, though, here's the curveball. We expected the judge to make his ruling as to whether or not there's enough evidence to proceed to trial. Probable cause. No brainer. Lowest standard that there is. The judge says, I hold my decision until September. Why? And what does this mean for the defense? Criminal defense attorney Sarah Azari knows the answer. Thank you for joining, my friend, especially on a Friday night. So why didn't he rule?
2: Well, Chris, you know, in a normal prelim, the prosecution puts on its case for probable cause, which they did. The defense makes a motion to reduce the charges and or to dismiss the charges. And the judge rules right there under on the spot. There's no taking it under submission. I think in this case, you know, partly I think, you know, some say this is to buy time, which I don't think it's necessary. This is a death penalty case. I think the defense could get time if they asked for it. I think from what I've seen is that this defense wants a very robust record, not just an oral record that a court reporter transcribes, but a written record. In other words, they're forcing the prosecution's hand to brief their position of probable cause and cite to Utah law as to why they think there's sufficient evidence to proceed to trial. So I think this is just the strategy of this defense. And, you know, rightfully so, because their client's life is on the line.
0: So I didn't put it the right way. It's not the judge that's forcing this to go to September. It's the defense.
2: Oh, yeah. The defense asked for briefing, and I believe the prosecution has a certain amount of time to present their brief. The defense then responds to it.
0: That makes sense.
2: And then the prosecution replies to it, and then the judge has an oral hearing on the briefing and then rules on it. Very extensive, very drawn out. This is not normal.
0: Appreciated. You made a very good point I would like you to make again, which is ordinarily probable cause is established by a grand jury in an indictment. Mm-hmm. Here, Utah has this process, and you say this is a unusual and very good opportunity for the defense. Why?
2: So, Chris, in many states, for example, California, where I practiced for many years, the typical scenario is to file a complaint and charge the defendant and then go to preliminary hearing. We don't as often have grand jury indictments like you do in New York. However, a grand jury indictment is a probable cause hearing that the grand jury decides. And so the defense has no opportunity to cross-examine or challenge the evidence at that stage. In fact, nobody from the defense is present in the courtroom. With a situation like this, where the defendant is charged by a complaint and then there's a preliminary hearing, there is a benefit to the defense because the defense gets an opportunity to cross-examine and challenge the evidence before it goes to trial. And that's something that is, you know, unique to criminal cases, or I should say in civil cases, you get a lot of opportunities to depose. You don't really get that in a criminal case. So this is the opportunity for the defense.
0: If the defense had, it wasn't him, it was some, he was with somebody else, he was compelled to do it, he didn't know what he was doing, would they bring that up now or not yet?
2: I mean, Chris, this is not a whodunit case at all. I think if the defense went there, they would lose the jury in 2 seconds. They might as well plead to the sheet now. I think the idea here is to, it's not about guilt, it's about death, and it's about saving their client's life. Mm-hmm. And so every move the defense makes in this case is around that issue of how do we get rid of the death penalty, from the death eligibility factor of, you know, firing in a

0: crowd where other lives were endangered, to mitigating it in the penalty phase. I mean, that is really the focus here. It's not who else did it. I mean, that's not the case here at all.
1: What do you make of the suggestions, not facts, okay, but the suggestions that, that kind of weapon could have never committed this kind of injury, and the Charlie Kirk people did all this stuff to the scene, and there was a bullet found on the roof. Like, this is a Kennedy situation. Do you buy any of that?
0: Are you talking about the ballistic issue that was elicited in the preliminary hearing, or are you talking about the conspiracy theories? Because those are two very different things to me.
1: Well, the ballistic thing was just about the rifling on the barrel, which often doesn't match.
0: Correct.
1: Precisely. But all of the other stuff that's in the universe of suspicion, which you could call the conspiracy stuff.
0: I mean, I think it's so whack. I mean, look at, for example, they said he's still alive, right? There was 5 days of testimony, 40-something exhibits. You have, autopsy talking about the dead body of Charlie Kirk and how he was killed. So there's that. Israel did it. Evidence pointed to a rooftop in Orem, Utah, not some foreign intelligence situation. Then you have, I don't know what else there was. There was so many things that, the idea that, I don't know, you can name them, but there was like 4 or 5 different theories.
1: But I'm just saying... My buddy of ours, who's also in your criminal defense game, said, let me tell you something. If there's anything to any of that, you know who'd be saying it? His lawyers, not somebody on Twitter.
0: Right.
1: I appreciate your insight.
0: Saying that, some inside job by the organization. Well, how do you square that with his own handwritten confession? I mean, that doesn't make any sense. It's completely whack.
1: Well, I appreciate you putting it out there. And I like the lingo. Sarah Azari, thank you very much. I appreciate it.
0: Have a good
1: 4
0: weekend.
1: Minutes and 30 seconds is the break, you two. July 4th, did you hear about this one? The kids in Mississippi? So these 5 teens, boys, go out for the day on a boat, Mississippi. Probably drinking, enjoying the water, sun, etc. 4 of them white, 1 black. The 4 white boys go home. The black kid, 18-year-old Nolan Wells, goes missing. Days later, found dead in the water. Accident or something else? Next.
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13: At the end of the day, that's all we want. We just want to know. We just want to know what happened and why our baby didn't come home.
14: We want an honest, thorough investigation. That's all we're asking for.
15: Now, obviously, you have to be able to understand and empathize with a mother wanting to know what happened to her teenage son. Having Al Sharpton and Ben Crump there is a heavy indication that there's a feeling that this may have been a racial issue. Do we know anything to inform that? Well, here's what we do know. July 4th, five teenage boys in Mississippi go out for a day on the boat. Four of them are white, one of them is black, who is 18-year-old Nolan Wells, who you're seeing right there. Later that day, the four boys return to the mainland without Nolan, but with his cell phone. The friends claim Nolan decided to stay behind on the island voluntarily. After a two-day search, his body is recovered from the water near the shoreline. Suspicious. The sheriff's department says they're not suspicious. Nolan's parents are suspicious. Let's look at this two ways, through the investigative lens and through the legal lens. Okay, for that, I turn to criminal defense attorney Navarro Gray and retired FBI special agent Jennifer Coffendaffer. It's good to have you both. So let's start with the investigative here. Jennifer, the story is not compelling.
16: Right. It's not compelling, Chris. Look, when you look at this, there's one thing that really sticks out to me, and that is checking the weather at the system there. It was

0: terrible riptides there, specifically in the area where these kids were partying. If you've watched the footage of all of this, because there's a lot out there of film, these kids were all drinking. They were all partying. They were having a great time on the 4th of July. And I am very much concerned about those riptides and how that affected this situation. Certainly a terrible decision to leave your buddy behind. But this was a huge party atmosphere.
1: If they left him behind, because why'd they have the phone?
0: Yeah, that's the interesting part. You know, if he's out, part of the story is, and again, I think this is the biggest problem, is that there's conflicting stories. But one of the stories is he was going to hook up with a girl. It doesn't make a lot of sense that he would leave his phone behind. But I'll tell you what, the kids do not want to be in the water with their phones. I mean, for those of us who have been on these boating excursions, you leave your phone on the boat. You do not go party in the water with your phone.
1: Fair point. Counsel, how do you see it? What are the obvious angles of opportunity here?
2: Well, it's a very peculiar situation, Chris. We have this young man who went out with his friends. It's very apparent that he knew these individuals. He was comfortable with them. But we don't know what may have happened. We have to wait and see what the investigation concludes. However, I do agree that that area is very remote. There's riptides. There's venomous fish, other things of that nature. We don't know how he drowned. But what I do know is that if they did leave him there, they are facing some level of criminal liability, whether it's they left him there on purpose or if they left him there negligently, they are still facing criminal charges. They still should be facing criminal charges.
1: Counsel, what does it mean to you that the sheriff's department has already ruled no foul play?
2: It means to me that they did an autopsy and they found that that he may have drowned on his own. But again, drowning on one's own in that remote area, in that atmosphere, does not mean that everyone should be not charged or be responsible for bringing that young man there. Again, if you bring someone to a remote location, you're responsible for bringing that person to that location, and you leave that individual there with no way to return, then you could be facing criminal negligence, kidnapping, manslaughter. It doesn't mean just because there was no intent or premeditation for him to be harmed that day that no one is liable, criminally liable.
1: Criminally liable would be civil as opposed to criminal.
2: No, I'm saying that criminally, just because they did not premeditate.
1: So responsible. Responsible.
2: Correct.
1: You're saying criminally responsible. I got you. Jennifer, is this video that I'm looking at right now, is this of that day or is this just footage of people who knew each other?
0: Well, there is so much footage that is coming out to be AI. I mean, I've been watching this all day and it's just footage after footage. And then it comes up that it's AI. And so it's very difficult to tell what is actually on this day and what isn't in terms of what's available, unfortunately, on social media.
1: The reason I ask is if there's any version of the truth that has this many boats there, then he wasn't in a remote area. Right. Because it winds up being, well, what was the opportunity? I mean, if there's 30 boats there, then there is a plausible situation where he says, I'm staying and there are all these other people. So why wouldn't you think he had another way home?
0: No, absolutely, Chris. And I think the general footage that you're seeing there is correct. But there are other smaller footage that people are posting that has been obstructed and adulterated.
1: Counsel, you understand why I'm drawing that distinction, right?
2: Yes, completely. If it was that many boats, if they decided to leave him, he had the opportunity to speak to other individuals. Look how many people are in that area to get back to land. But as Jennifer indicated, there is footage online that shows him in a more remote area with no one around and a smaller boat with his friends leaving and kind of shouting at him.
1: Right. Deleted messages. Do you believe that, and is that relevant?
0: Well, deleted messages, it's interesting because, of course, they're talking about snaps, which is what the mother brought up, but snaps auto-delete. So I don't think there's a strong point there. But I will say without digital analysis of his phone, you really can't tell what movies or snaps he might have had or not had. So that's what they're going to need to do is have his phone digitally analyzed.
1: Counsel, you have a take on that?
2: Yes, because I read I saw the mother's interview where she also indicated not just the text messages, but that she had an app on her phone that connected to her son's phone, and the location of that app placed her son somewhere different than the Snapchat location or video, which again. Unless without some sort of digital analysis or subpoenas, it's no telling why that may have been. He did indicate that he left the phone with his friends, or there is indication that he left the phone with his friends while he was swimming. So that may be the reason. But that alone is not conclusive.
1: Counsel, Coffendaffer. Thank you each and both for helping us understand this. We'll stay on it for any developments. Horrible story. Horrible end to what should have been a good day. Thank you both. Appreciate you. All right, we're going to take a break. Thank you. 4 minutes and 15 seconds. Up next, I have something you have to hear. It is, I think, freakishly suggestive of where we are today, but it is not from today. Next.
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2: 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Watermelon in the summer. That's the power of Hefty Ultra Strong Trash Bags with Fabuloso.
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7: Dusty, you got to hear this, okay? Listen to this quote. When a man, unprincipled in private life, desperate in his fortune, bold in his temper, possessed of considerable talents, having the advantage of military habits, despotic in his ordinary demeanor, known to have scoffed in private at the principles of liberty, when such a man is seen to mount the hobby horse of popularity, to join in the cry of danger to liberty, to take every opportunity of embarrassing the general government and bringing it under suspicion, to flatter and fall in with all the nonsense of the zealots of the day, it may justly be suspected that his object is to throw things into confusion, that he may ride the storm and direct the whirlwind.
8: Who said that? Like Jamie Raskin about Trump?
7: How suggestive is that of today? Alexander Hamilton, in a letter to George Washington in 1792, where he was warning him, forget about the sounds like he's talking about our president. What he was talking about is, Mr. President, you got to do something about these political factions that are building up in your cabinet. These budding parties,
8: right.
7: They're going to destroy everything. And Washington said, you're right. And look at where
8: Isn't
7: we are.
8: Isn't that amazing?
7: 1792.
8: It's definitely, you know, it's funny, and I want to get to the calls really quickly, but we did something on the radio show that turned into, it was a lot of fun, but it was really informative too, right? Where we asked the question, and it just came organically. We weren't planning on doing like question of the day, but we said to our listeners, give us, if you had one word to describe America right now, what would it be? And the range that we got was like everything from optimistic, freedom to shameful. One woman said thieves. That was her one word to describe. I mean, it was really an interesting test.
7: Yeah. You know, I think it was overweighted negative.
8: There was a range.
7: Yeah.
8: But, you know, different strokes for different folks. Anyway, all right, so let's go to Cynthia in Oakland, California.
7: What's your question?
9: Hi, Chris. So I was just wondering, first of all, I love your show. I think that Mitch McConnell is probably gone. But my question to you is, what are your thoughts on that, number one? And number two, why aren't the Democrats and the governor doing more to try and figure out the status of his health and move this thing along? Like, how long do we wait to find out what his status is before we move forward?
7: Right.
9: So that's my question.
7: Well, first, as I've said consistently, I wish the senator no ill. I think it is long past time for him to resign. And I am very suspicious of all these 20-minute conversations that these people supposedly had, but they have no proof of any of them. And I think that, the suspicion is pretty clear. However, and I have misspoken about this, and I've

0: I've corrected it, but this isn't about the governor swapping him out. He can't. Kentucky changed the law a couple years ago, so they'd have to have a special election. But the point is, it's still the same agenda. They don't want to lose the seat. They don't want to lose the vote right now. It's too close right now. That's what this is all about. So when it's Biden, they can be loud and proud about how the guy's brainless and how the deep state's running it. But when it's McConnell, we watch him almost stroke out in person, and now they're all having conversations with him that they can't prove. Why aren't the Democrats doing more? There's not much they can do. There's not much they can do. The governor's trying, but, you know, you should see it for what it is. Next.
1: Rick from Palm Coast, Florida.
0: Oh, I've been there. What's your question?
2: Chris, why haven't you taken up Tom Holman's invitation to visit any of the ICE detention
0: centers? No. I did. They withdrew it. Look, Tom Holman, I've known him a long time, okay? He has a long record of service. I do not share Dusty's enthusiasm for him as a rock star, okay? I think that he has bought into the Trump administration's propaganda. I think they're also being very generous to him and his own business dealings that have connections to the industries that are detaining people right now. So does Trump, by the way. And he pulled the offer, and then he came on and said, oh, I'm good with it. I'll do it. And then the Trump administration said, oh, we're not doing that right now. You know, it's like the George Thorogood song, one bourbon, one scotch, one beer. Hey, man, my wife, she's kind of funny. Yeah, everybody funny. Now you funny, too. I didn't deny anything. I would go tomorrow. Next.
1: You know, all you have to do is compliment me once, and that's it. I'm yours forever. Doug from Indianapolis. Sorry.
0: Even if you're in prison,
3: Chris,
0: that works, by the way.
3: Doug, busy here.
0: What's your question?
3: Just wanted to let you know. I'm one of the unemployed that you always talk about on your show. I saw the two episodes of 2 days ago when you had Bill O'Reilly on. Watched him all the time on Fox. Totally pissed me off about what he said about me having to work 3 different jobs. I mean, right now I work 3 jobs because I got laid off in October. I was making $45 an hour. Now I've got to do 3 jobs, morning, afternoon, and evening, to equate to what I was even making then. No time to see my wife and kids. I guess my question is, what gets it the right to say someone like me needs to go back to school and get an education and do better?
0: Yeah, he's out of touch. And I'll tell you what, the next day he went on with this guy who looks like the human Hallux. You know what a Hallux is? A Hallux is a big toe. This guy, Sid Rosenberg, who's on the conservative radio, he's just like a big mouth who just says stupid things. He's like Joe Rogan without the charm and without the same size audience. So they get on and they're all talking about how right Bill was and how underemployment is, you know, not a thing and how I'm wrong and that there's a real nuclear threat that they were weeks away in Iran. It's just all BS. It's all propaganda. They're out of touch with the outrage in this country. They're out of touch with the affordability issue and what is motivating things. They have forgotten the lesson of their own ascendance. MAGA at its best was about economic justice and underemployment. And it's real, and you're living it, and there are a lot of people like you, brother, and we're here for you. We'll be right back.
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5: You know, I have to say, I am tickled by these comments. And by tickled, I mean pissed off. That I have to have solutions. Am I in power? Am I asking for your vote? What are you talking about? But I'll tell you what. You want an answer? I'll give you an answer. All right? You know what we need? A constitutional convention. You get it with 30 out of 50 states. If the legislature's simple majority, 30 out of 50 states, you have a constitutional convention, you go through everything that needs to change. How about that?
6: Washington stunned at the sudden passing of one of the most influential senators of this century. Lindsey Graham of South Carolina dead at 71 after returning to the city from a high-profile national security trip abroad. We will have all the details and the implications at a tenuous moment for the Senate and Graham's party in this midterm year. The senator's passing coming as one of his core policy ambitions, regime change in Iran, enters a new phase with the most intense U.S. barrage against the Islamic State since the opening chapter of the war. With us today, Mike Rounds, Graham's Republican colleague from South Dakota, who was with the senator overseas, Gabe Amo, a top Democrat on the House Foreign Relations Committee, and we will check in on Democrats' efforts to choose a new Senate nominee in Maine with a leading contender.

0: leader to replace disgraced former nominee Graham Plattner. All that and our best in the business panel of journalists. The Hill Sunday starts now. Hello from Washington and welcome to The Hill Sunday. I'm Chris Steyerwald. We begin with the details on the passing of legendary Senator Lindsey Graham. Paramedics responded to an 8:27 p.m. call Saturday at his Washington home. The South Carolina senator had just returned from a trip that included the NATO summit in Ankara, Turkey, and a visit to Ukrainian President Volodymyr Zelensky to announce a new U.S. aid package and sanctions against Russia. In the pre-dawn hours today, Graham's office announced his death from an unspecified brief illness. Graham's career spanned several eras in American politics. Elected to the House in the so-called Gingrich Revolution in 1994, the Air Force veteran quickly became a leading voice on national security. After four terms in the House, he won the Senate seat long held by Strom Thurmond and brought his own portfolio to the upper chamber, where he gained visibility as a key ally to Senator John McCain in advancing a more aggressive U.S. foreign policy. Graham mounted his own run for president in 2016, where he faced resistance from opponents of his hawkish foreign policy, which made him a frequent target of fellow candidate Donald Trump. But Trump and Graham would go on to form a symbiotic relationship in which Trump shielded Graham from the right wing of the party, and Graham acted as Trump's emissary to traditional Republicans in the Senate. It worked well enough that Graham just last month sailed through the South Carolina primary against a MAGA-coded opponent and was on track to easily win a fifth term. Graham was 71. Okay, with us now, Senator Mike Rounds, who was with Senator Graham on that trip to Turkey. Senator, thank you for being with us. I just want to begin by giving you the chance to talk about your colleague. What do you want to tell us about Lindsey Graham?
1: Well, thanks, Chris. And first of all, let me just offer my condolences to Lindsey's family, his sister. He was very proud of them, and he loved being with them. In the meantime, he was one of these guys who really was devoted to the United States. He was devoted to his job. Wherever he felt he was needed, he was going to go. And that meant overseas a lot. He cared deeply about U.S. policy overseas. He was a hawk. He truly believed that the United States had a role to play internationally, and he wasn't afraid to share with people the need to be the law enforcement officer for the rest of the world when it was necessary to protect U.S. interests. He was also a very good friend. I can just share with you that being able to sit down at dinner, small groups with Lindsey, and talk over the issues of the day, he loved that discussion. He loved that debate. We are going to miss his leadership. We're going to miss his friendship in the United States Senate. And by the way, he was one of these guys, he talked to folks on both sides of the aisle, and he recognize the need to bring people together. And he has close friends on both sides of the aisle in the United States Senate and in the House as well. We were just in Ankara, Turkey, for the NATO summit together. He came in. We met with, among others, President Zelensky. Clearly, they had a good personal friendship as well. But he was very proud of the work he was doing with regard to the Russian sanctions bill that he's been working on for over a year. On a bipartisan basis. And he really felt he was making great strides to be able to put it all together when we come back into session this week.
0: How did he seem on the trip? Did he seem well? I take it this came as a big surprise to you?
1: Total shocker for me. We visited several times. We were actually at dinner together at the ambassador's residence. It was a working dinner with members of the Turkey business community, and Lindsey spoke there, did an excellent job of sharing what he saw as the path forward over the next couple of weeks with regard to the Russian sanctions bill. He was in good spirits when we met with President Zelensky. He was once again in great spirits, on top of his game. I thought he looked really good. And in fact, I just had just texted him and wished him a happy birthday on Wednesday. His birthday was just this week. And so on a small group text, I wished him a happy birthday. And he came back with his usual comments, just send money. So he was in good spirits. He was feeling good as near as we could tell. This is just a very, very sad day for America.
0: Okay, you alluded to that a couple of his big priorities, enhanced support for Ukraine and a tougher line with Iran, were making progress. Can you give us first any update on these resumed hostilities with Iran? What are you hearing? What do you know?
1: We haven't had an opportunity for any classified briefings, so what we see in the news is what we're receiving at this point. Iran is rejecting the idea of trying to find a peaceful path forward. They continue, I'm not even sure that they're in control of what their military is doing over there. There has been in the past, I think, a belief and a disconnect between the political operatives that are communicating with us and their military. They are not one and the same. It would appear that they still think that their most important thing is the Strait of Hormuz. They continue to threaten shipping there. They have attacked shipping, even in the middle of what we thought was going to be a successful attempt at a ceasefire by the president. The president does not want to go to war. He does not want to see the killing. But clearly, the Iranians seem to have a different point of view, and these folks don't seem to understand that this is a very bad mistake on their part to take on the United States at this stage of the game and to threaten international shipping lanes. That's one thing that we've always been very strong on. It's something that Lindsay believed strongly in, was we have to make sure we have international shipping lanes open. And clearly the folks in charge, or at least the folks that are attacking shipping there, don't understand how serious of an attack this is and what it's going to mean to their long-term survival as a regime.
0: All right, the loss of Senator Graham, there are some practical implications here for the Senate with the Iran war heating back up. The loss of the Budget Committee chairman takes on some additional significance here, plus with the absence of the with Senator McConnell on the Appropriations Committee. That puts you serve on that as well. It puts you down a couple of members. I don't want to be crass about this, but the Senate has a ton of work to do. The Republican majority is pretty narrow, and time is running short. Just talk to us about the way forward on these defense appropriations that seem increasingly urgent.
1: Yeah, and not only that, but remember, we're also the employment agency as well. We do a lot of personnel, so we're going to be doing a lot of nominations as well. And those all take 51 votes. So with regard to appropriations right now, we're going to find out whether or not our Democrat colleagues want to do some of these on a bipartisan basis. Take 60 votes to get on the floor. A number of those bills are ready to go right now. And if we can come to an agreement with them, we can move those forward. We've got the National Defense Authorization Act, the NDAA, which is passed out of committee. It's always done on a bipartisan basis. It's ready to go to the floor of the Senate as well. We know right now that we're going to need to do something on a supplemental for defense spending. We also know that we've got a number of natural disasters that have occurred in the United States that we want to continue to provide additional funding for. And with regard to our ag community, there is a need for a supplemental with regard to ag. So all those are sitting there right now. Look, leadership, John Thune understands all that. He'll do his best to coordinate it. But Lindsay is a key part because on the budget committee, he was the chairman. And if we do anything under reconciliation, which is Republican votes only, that's where you have to have a budget that is established by the budget committee before you can move forward on a reconciliation product. So, yeah, you're right. This is a real loss for those of us in the Senate, and not only a personal loss for those of us that considered him a close personal friend, but also for the United States Senate and for the country in terms of what he brought as the chairman of the budget committee and naturally his work on foreign affairs as well.
0: All right, Senator, we're very grateful for your time. America, if you were from T, South Dakota, you would know him already. But if you don't, there he is, Senator Mike Rounds. We thank you. Okay, let's bring in our best in the business panel of journalists. Elena Shore, she is a senior Washington editor for Semaphore. Sabrina Siddiqui is a national politics reporter for The Wall Street Journal. And you know Bill Salmon. He is senior vice president of editorial content for The Hill and News Nation. And he is my partner at Whole Hog Politics. All right, Brother Salmon. You've covered Lindsey Graham. Lindsey Graham has been in Washington, as the saying goes, since the earth cooled.
2: Oh, yeah.
0: You've covered him for a long time. Just to start with your top line reflections.
2: Well, when I started covering Washington, he was in the House. He did four terms in the House, four terms in the Senate. And he was one of the impeachment managers, which is to say prosecutors for the Bill Clinton, Monica Lewinsky scandal. And you know, I think we learned early on that Lindsey Graham was always at the center of action. I mean, everybody in that building behind us is allegedly important and influential, but some are more so than others. He was always where the action was. Then when he went on to the Senate, he was the head of the Judiciary Committee. He played a crucial role in blocking Merrick Garland.

0: from the Supreme Court, him along with Mitch McConnell, another Republican senator in the news this week. The two of them held firm when Barack Obama tried to install Merrick Garland in on the Supreme Court in 2016. And then, you know, we talk a lot about foreign policy with Lindsey Graham, but he did so much domestically. Brett Kavanaugh. When Brett Kavanaugh's his confirmation was foundering, it was Lindsey Graham that came in and had that crazy speech and said, "Come on, why are you giving credence to Christina Ford Blasey or whatever?"
1: He went bananas.
0: Yep.
1: It was the Lindsey Graham 2.0 when he went off on Democrats and basically said, "It's over now."
0: Yep.
1: And, of course, Democrats would have said it was over when you blocked Merrick Garland. I want to, Sabrina, ask you the totally weird relationship with Lindsey Graham and Donald Trump, right? Mm-hmm. Lindsey Graham, who recorded the video smashing the cell phone because Donald Trump publicly released his cell phone number, and he was going to be the hawkish voice that was standing up to Donald Trump. And then, to Bill's point, for Graham, it's always influence, right? Mm-hmm. It was always influence. He wants a seat at the table. He wants to be part of it. So he found a way to accommodate himself to Donald Trump.
2: Right. I think when you take a step back, Senator Lindsey Graham was one of the few remaining Republicans in the Senate who had really been there for multiple eras of the party, right? He came in as a Reagan-style conservative, fiscal hawk, big proponent of military intervention, and actually, you know, more moderate on immigration, an architect of that 2013 failed comprehensive Senate immigration bill. And one of then-candidate Trump's fiercest critics, he actually said that the party would be doomed if Trump were the nominee in 2016. At some point, when he saw where the base was moving, he moved along with Republican voters, and he was pretty candid about it. I mean, you know, he saw an opportunity and ended up becoming very influential within the White House and remained influential to the White House. He's one of the few senators who had Trump's ear. He golfed with Trump.
1: Oh, yeah.
2: He was frequently someone President Trump has called for advice and counsel, obviously fundraised for him extensively. And so I think that, you know, he obviously saw the opportunity, especially, to influence on foreign policy, on matters like Iran and military support for Ukraine. And after January 6th, there was that brief period where he said, enough is enough, we're done. But he did tell reporters later, when asked about his reversal and backing Trump again, "I don't think there is a way to expand the Republican Party without Trump." And I think he rode that wave and very much managed to maintain a position of prominence and influence.
1: Alana, I was texting with someone who knows Lindsey Graham very well today, and their point was that he learned to deal with Trump the same way that he had dealt with powerful individuals overseas, right? That you have to stay in their good graces. It doesn't matter how bad it gets or what they say. So he was sort of a born diplomat. And Senator Rounds alluded to that, saying he was at the center of a bunch of unusual coalitions in the Senate, sometimes between Republicans, warring Republicans factions, sometimes between Democrats and Republicans. Senator Rounds alluded to this and said that as the chairman of the Budget Committee, Graham's absence, when you combine it with Mitch McConnell, is very consequential for Republicans at this moment. Just talk about what the implications are for Congress and for the Senate.
3: Well, honestly, the biggest issue on my mind, and one of those factions he was kind of holding together, is Russia sanctions.
1: Yeah.
3: He'd gone this way and that way. This is a man who really believes in Zelensky. The U.S. should be giving Zelensky aid, arguably the last figure in MAGA that actually does truly believe this.
1: Yeah.
3: And he was on the verge of such a breakthrough. Mere days ago, there was a bipartisan announcement, his name on it. This bill is finally moving forward with Trump's approval, which is kind of a huge feat. And we can probably credit Lindsey Graham for that. But I wonder now, is this bill effectively dead without him, without its main Republican champion? And you know, obviously, that's not the only issue
1: right.
3: that he was bridging a lot of divides on. When it comes to appropriations, you heard Susan Collins, the chair, really mourn him openly, because I think Graham was a big ally to prevent a government shutdown. He had establishment cred. Democrats trusted him. Now he's gone.
1: Bill, the loving your job is not something that most lawmakers do anymore, right? Yeah. You're supposed to, the way you stay in the Senate, the way you stay in Congress, say how much you hate Congress and how much whatever. But Lindsey Graham is was part of an almost extinct breed in Washington of the glad hand, the backroom guy. He was here for it. He was always schmoozing. He was always everywhere. To the point about his coalitional power, who steps up? Do you see anybody in the Republican conference who's going to step up and fill those shoes?
0: Not really at the moment. You know, you're so right. So many of the lawmakers are grimly grinding it out.
1: Yes.
0: He was a happy warrior. You and I knew him over the years, having worked in newspapers and cable TV. We had many, many conversations with him. I love that you brought up the episode where Trump gave out his cell phone number and when they were running against each other for president in 2015, and Lindsey Graham, instead of issuing this, you know, going into high dudgeon and saying this is outrageous, he made fun of himself.
1: Yeah.
0: He did a video where he's smashing his cell phone, he's hitting it with a meat cleaver, he's burning it up, throwing it off a building, and he goofed on himself. You don't see enough of that these days with politicians. He was funny. He was witty. We agree or disagree with him. He was a very charming guy, and that made him more effective.
1: Truth. Okay, we have to take a real quick break, but when we come back, what are the implications of Senator Graham's death for U.S.-Israel relations and the renewed conflict with Iran? We will have a live report from the region from our own Robert Sherman. Stay with us.
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2: Back. Lindsey Graham evokes strong feelings on the world stage. Allies in Israel and Ukraine already expressing their grief, while enemies in Moscow and Tehran no doubt pleased that a leading voice for a hardline U.S. foreign policy is gone. Robert Sherman is in Doha, Qatar, tracking that and the latest on U.S. airstrikes against Iran. Robert?
3: Hey there, Chris. Well, the names of very few U.S. senators carried such international weight, quite like Senator Lindsey Graham. And already you have seen heads of state from around the globe weighing in on this news here, whether it was Israel, in which Senator Graham was very outspoken on that country. You had Prime Minister Benjamin Netanyahu saying, Sarah and I grieve with the American people over the loss of our dear friend, Senator Lindsey Graham. In our recent meeting, I said, Lindsey is a great friend of Israel and a cherished friend of mine. We have no better friend than Lindsey. Then there's Ukrainian President Volodymyr Zelensky saying Lindsey was a true defender of freedom and the values that make our world safer. He visited Ukraine 10 times during the years of Russia's full-scale invasion and was here with our people when it was most needed. We remained in constant dialogue, and I will miss our conversations. We met twice in just the past week. And then there's the issue of Iran, in which Senator Graham, very outspoken about, hawkish on that position. And what you have seen here, well, new escalations here in the region, Chris, with American forces for the third time in the last week striking Iran.

0: career in public service, and we should hold him in the light. Look, as it relates to the state of play in Iran, after nearly 140 days of conflict, we are less certain than we've ever been about the path forward. It makes you question the initial wisdom of the administration to take on this task without the buy-in of Congress, and certainly without concern for the implications on the average American who has spent an extra $1,000 that they didn't have because of the increases in costs for gas, groceries, and so much more. And so my assessment is that we have to be fully committed to the long work of diplomacy here, in addition to making sure that we have a regional solution that opens this strait, which, as you relayed and heard, is in conflict on whether it's even open. That level of confusion is problematic for the world.
1: Okay, on the Russia-Ukraine war, it seemed like Senator Graham and other Republican hawks had been successful in getting the president around to more support for Kyiv and tougher sanctions on Moscow. Are we at a dangerous moment for this conflict? We've had great success, or we've seen great success from the Ukrainians. Could the loss of Senator Graham be significant in that way?
0: Look, this is an area of bipartisan agreement. The need to impose sanctions that are meaningful and harmful to the efforts of Putin to continue this long-fought war, in addition to participation of Ukraine in the Patriot program at an expanded rate. The fact of the matter is, we can't let Vladimir Putin dictate the terms of how this war concludes. And that requires us to be very supportive above levels where we have been, and seeing that from the White House in particular of the Ukrainian effort to ensure that there's a conclusion that does not see a win for Vladimir Putin.
1: Okay, let's do some domestic politics here. Democratic Socialists and the hardline progressives are winning primaries, and they're putting pressure on Democratic leaders in Congress. One of the big causes that they're carrying forward is the cost of housing. President Trump allowed the bipartisan housing bill, which I know you supported, to become law without a signature. But the critics on the left are going to say, and have already been saying, that it's just window dressing. It doesn't deal with core problems, and that it's actually almost worse than nothing. What do you say to those people on the left who say that it's too little, too late, not enough?
0: Well, here's the thing. Housing is one of the core challenges that the American family, that the individuals across this country are facing. And we have more work to do. But let's be very clear. In the face of Donald Trump's, at best, indifference, at worst, just a disregard for an essential need of the American people, safe, affordable, reliable housing, something that he called a yawn, we had a rare occurrence of Democrats and Republicans coming together to lower costs, to make it easier to renovate a home, to cut red tape. And you had people from Maxine Waters to Tim Scott to French Hill to Elizabeth Warren on the same page. That's a good thing. And just because we've done good work doesn't mean it stops there. The reward for good work is more work, and we have to keep going to ensure that people have the housing that they need.
1: Okay, America, if you knew that Rhode Island, and I did not know this, was home to one of the largest Cape Verdean communities in the United States, then you would know this man already. But if you don't, there he is, Congressman Gabe Amo. We thank you. Okay, there is still much, much more ahead. We've got one of the leading contenders to replace Graham Plattner in the Maine Senate race when we return.
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9: Welcome back. Okay, the Primo pollsters at the National Opinion Research Center conducted a big survey for the Wall Street Journal asking Americans how they felt about America. And it's feeling a little Malaysia out there, folks. Only 34% said the American dream, work hard, play by the rules, get ahead, that still holds true. Look at that. More than half of adults said it once was true and now is gone. We bring this to your attention because it's going to help make sense of what's going on inside the Democratic Party right now. The imbroglio around Graham Plattner's candidacy in Maine is just the latest flashpoint in a long-running struggle between far-left Democratic insurgents and center-left old-school Democrats. A recent poll from the New York Times and Siena College asked American voters about the political and economic system in our country. So look at the share of both Democrats and independents who want major changes or to tear down the system entirely. Let's drill down on that. Here are the Democrats, just the Democrats' answers broken down by age. Look right here. This is the 28 to 14% split between Democrats younger than 44 and older than 44. Younger millennials and Gen Zers are driving the populist revolt in the Democratic Party. That's not like what happened with when the populists took over the Republicans in the 2010s.

0: Then it was older voters. So what happens when fed up, freaked out, and super stressed younger Democrats get mad? We are going to get a good sense of that over the next 2 weeks in Maine, where Democrats are scrambling to pick a new nominee after Plattner was forced from the race following an allegation of rape from a former partner. He denies it, but it was enough to end his candidacy. Maine Democrats now have 15 days to pick a replacement. Even before Plattner had stepped aside, a huge fight had erupted over how to choose that candidate. Should the 100 members of the state party pick? Should there be a caucus to let voters say their piece? The ultimate decision was something in between, a 601-person convention to be held on the 25th. That's just 2 days before the deadline. The Maine Democratic Party releasing new details now. Candidates must collect 500 valid signatures from registered Democrats, including at least 50 signatures from 8 different counties by July 20th to even make it to the convention stage. Okay, Jordan Wood will be one of the folks making his case to delegates at the convention. He's a Maine native. He's a former chief of staff to California Congresswoman Katie Porter. And he joins us now from beautiful Auburn, Maine. First question, are you satisfied with the way that this process is being handled?
1: Yeah, yes, I am. I mean, we've been put in a perilous situation here and have a very short window to find a solution. And I think that the state party, which is very dedicated to a transparent and open process, came up with the best solution we could given the situation.
0: Okay, I think it'd be fair to say you're a pretty bold progressive, but you had been calling on Plattner to get out of this race for months, going back to the disclosure of that Nazi-coded tattoo. So on the one hand, you have to feel vindicated, but what do you say to his supporters, many of whom are going to feel like they lost their champion, and there are people who basically say that there's going to be a split here and that this process is unworthy? What do you say to them?
1: Yeah, I have a lot of sympathy for so many people in our state, Democrats, who were inspired by Graham Plattner. And it was much more than just the person. It was the platform and the message that he delivered. And so in deciding to step forward and be considered for the nomination, I believe I am best positioned to carry on that platform. And I say that because I was in the Senate primary for several months with Graham Plattner. Him and I would discuss how we are both generational change. We're both millennials, never held elected office before, but also shared commitments to get corporate money out of politics. Neither of us took corporate or lobbyist donations, refused support from AIPAC if offered. We both supported Medicare for All, universal child care. We both had town halls across all 16 counties. So there's a lot of similarities in the campaign that we ran and the platform that we stood for. Ultimately, when I called for him to leave the race in October, I remained in the race about a month after that, and not a few other Democratic leaders, whether nationally or in the state, joined me in saying that Graham Plattner was disqualified, and I didn't want to continue on in that primary where every day it was just a focus on why I was calling on Graham to leave the race. So I eventually was forced out.
0: Okay. Here is the New York Times Siena poll. It was taken before the Plattner implosion, but it's still very useful to me when it comes to Susan Collins' reputation with Mainers. She's overwhelmingly, these numbers really surprised me, she is overwhelmingly seen as having good character, strong moral values, and definitely bringing home the bacon for Maine. She's managed to create this distance between herself and the president. I hear some Democrats saying basically anybody without Plattner's baggage can beat her in this good year for Democrats. Are you worried about some overconfidence in your party?
1: Yes, I am. And you highlighted some strengths of Susan Collins, which I know well, as do so many Mainers. I was in second grade when Susan Collins was first elected our senator. And it is very important that we put forward a candidate that is going to draw the right contrast, both with Graham, but with Susan Collins. And I believe I do represent that. I'm the son of a pastor. I have have worked on Capitol Hill, but was also there on January 6th, while Donald Trump provoked a violent insurrection to overturn a free and fair election. And the work I carried on after that event was bipartisan. I worked with what I

0: to be courageous Republicans overcoming partisan divisions to protect the future of our democracy. And in my recent campaign, I was endorsed by Joe Walsh and Adam Kinzinger, other Republicans that I've worked with who I believe are courageous. I don't agree with them on every issue. They know that I'm a progressive, but we share a commitment to the rule of law and to our country. And I think that that character, that honesty matters, and it will very much matter in the candidate that we put forward against Susan Collins.
1: All right. We thank you very much for your time. Good luck out on the campaign trail. All right, America, if you knew that the last surviving Civil War general lived until 1938, wow, and was from Green, Maine, you would know this guy already. But if you don't, there he is, Jordan Wood. We thank you. Coming up, with the death of Lindsey Graham, a new primary fight has opened up in South Carolina. Oh, yeah. Our panel is back, so you should stick around.
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1: Lucky for you, America, we are back with our Best in the Business panel of journalists. Okay, South Carolina law requires Governor Henry McMaster to immediately appoint a replacement for Lindsey Graham. But because we are just over the 100 days away from this year's election, in which Graham was sitting for a fifth term, that appointment will only last for the remainder of this year. And that means South Carolina is getting ready to have a second Republican Senate primary. The new candidate filing period of just 1 week is going to open up on July 21st. After that, candidates will have just 2 weeks to make their cases before the primary on August 11th. If no candidate wins an outright majority, there would then be a runoff 2 weeks after that. Oh, my gosh. Democrats already have their nominee, Annie Andrews. But we all know South Carolina is overwhelmingly Republican. So if the state GOP can come up with anything like a reasonable candidate, it should be a safe seat. But we also know that sometimes South Carolina politics are unreasonable. So, while no one has officially announced their candidacies, the maneuvering is well underway. We're in the sources familiar phrase, and names are being floated, like Lieutenant Governor Pamela Yvette, Congresswoman Nancy Mace, of course, and businessman Mark Lynch. Others, like Congressman Joe Wilson, are taking themselves out of contention. But man, it is going to be wild in South Carolina. Sabrina, are we going to South Carolina? Does this mean we're going to South Carolina to cover a goat rodeo of Republican primary?
9: I'll go if you go.
1: Okay.
9: It's going to be very chaotic. I think there's a couple of key questions here, right? One is, does Governor McMaster want to have someone who's essentially just going to look after this seat?
1: A placeholder.
9: A placeholder, or someone who is kind of in some ways tipping the scales for who would possibly replace Senator Graham in a primary. I do know that Lieutenant Governor Pamela Yvette has a close relationship with the governor, and she's also someone who has had President Trump's backing. Now, President Trump, in an interview this morning, said he has someone in mind, but he wouldn't name names. He said it wasn't appropriate at this point. But, you know, I do think if you kind of look at the bigger picture, South Carolina is still reliably conservative. I think it's just more about, from a legacy standpoint, is Senator Graham's seat filled by someone who's a little bit more of a bridge between the two wings of the party, or someone who is MAGA through and through?
1: Alana, the gubernatorial primary in South Carolina was heinous. It was a Nancy Mace. South Carolina politics are wild, because no state perhaps has a starker divide between a very strong, heavy-handed establishment embodied in the governor and then the occasional insurrection. I don't want to overstate it, but this thing could definitely go wide open down there, right?
10: Oh, absolutely. I mean, there was a point, and it's tough to remember because I believe she finished like fifth, that people in the House were worried Nancy Mace might win that primary.
1: Yeah.
10: She didn't.
1: She did not.
10: And I don't believe she will win this, but I do believe she will run because she loves attention, and there are going to be other personalities. You know, people were also kind of scared that Mark Lynch, that businessman mentioned, would have forced Graham to a runoff.
1: Yep.
10: Ultimately, Graham won, but it took a lot of money, so I expect him to jump in. These are big, colorful personalities, and it will be unpredictable.
1: Bill Salmon, South Carolina politics, it's a real crawfish boil down there.
11: Nancy Mace not only came in fifth in the recent gubernatorial primary, she came in fifth when she ran against Lindsey Graham
1: in
11: 2014.
1: Mm-hmm. Oh, yeah.
11: So when she goes statewide, it doesn't usually work out well for her. One of the things we're already hearing from House leaders is that they're discouraging Henry McMaster from picking a temporary person
1: from the House
11: because there are so few bodies to spare. It's sort of like the Senate. Now the Senate's down to 51 Republicans because McConnell's hospitalized and the passing of Lindsey Graham. There's no Republicans to spare in the House either. So the House leaders are saying, get somebody from somewhere else. We need everybody we can through the end of the year. It was fascinating to me that we're going to see two states, Maine and South Carolina,
1: I know,
11: belatedly try to figure out who are we putting up on, to be the next person here in very different circumstances.
1: And I think it's going to be like
11: scramble.
1: It's going to be like 2 days apart.
11: Yeah,
1: right. We're
11: going to
1: have South Carolina,
11: wild,
1: and then we're going to have Maine.
11: Yeah.
1: And we're having all of this adhocracy. Before we go back to the side of the panel, South Carolina is also a primary state, a presidential primaries, a key.
11: Oh yeah,
1: a decisive presidential primary state. State. So I expect J.D. Vance, Marco. I expect that the whole swell gang of guys
11: for the funeral
1: will be leaning in on the on South Carolina and on this process and all that stuff. Ooh boy, can we talk a little bit about the Democrats? I heard from Mr. Wood there, the candidate up in Maine. Hopeful noises, Sabrina, about how Democrats were really going to come together and that this would be okay and that Plattner supporters will move beyond this and focus on beating Susan Collins. I don't know. What do you think?
9: I think it's a little more complicated than that. And there's still a lot of hard feelings among some supporters of Graham Plattner's. And then, of course, a lot of anger at the people who pushed for Graham Plattner and the fact that they ignored a lot of these warnings about possible or allegations of misconduct in his past. So, you know, I think the bigger issue here, though, is that they have this pickup opportunity, or at least they saw a pickup opportunity.
1: It was their best shot.
9: With Senator Collins, and now that is just looking so much more difficult. And this has really been a microcosm of this fight between the establishment and sort of self-described socialists. And it's not clear who's going to replace Plattner on the ballot, but he did have that ability, of course, been accused of, you know, sexual assault. So, you know, when it comes to the messaging, he had that ability to speak to people and offer something very concrete in terms of an economic vision. And, you know, it's not clear if whoever replaces him will potentially have the same appeal he had as a candidate before, of course, the very serious allegations of a sexual assault.
1: Alana, the locus of you can see the free for it's like ball lightning moving out to Michigan. Right. So you had the Plattner focus in Maine, a Democratic socialist adjacent, fighting the establishment and doing all of that stuff. Now we're getting ready. It's just a couple few weeks until Michigan has its primary. And in that one, we have Abdul El-Sayed, the former health commissioner or whatever for Wayne County, versus Haley Stevens, the congresswoman. At the center of that, much as has been at the center of a lot of this fight, is around Israel, is around AIPAC, is around all of that stuff. Does the departure of Plattner increase the stakes in this Michigan primary for Democrats?
10: Absolutely, 100% it does. And the reason for that is, you know, Democratic senators were telling us at Semaphore anonymously, I'm worried about El-Sayed's electability long before Plattner.
1: But I heard he's running for president. I saw he's on the cusp of being the 2028 Democratic nominee.
10: Well, that encapsulates your problem. Some people were saying that about Graham Plattner, even when the writing was on the wall for what happened, right? So progressives have this hero worship habit, particularly this breed of progressive that is now. Yes.
1: Well, and that's the nature of demagoguery as Republicans found out with Donald Trump. Populist movements are ripe for demagoguery, right?
10: Yes. My biggest question, though, is whether Stevens can really pull this out. Because Stevens, honestly, she wasn't Chuck Schumer's first choice. She is not.
1: No danger of her becoming a demagogue. Well,
10: she's not what I would call a dynamic candidate. She's certainly smart. She's an effective legislator. But, you know, El-Sayed is good at talking, right?
1: Yeah.
10: And he's really made an impression just by being everywhere, talking to everyone. Stevens, more withdrawn, turning down opportunities, and that could hurt her.
1: Yeah. Okay, Bill, before we go, the president, the Justice Department, the Trump Justice Department, coming after the New York Times for reporting on the lack of countermeasures or safety for the Air Force One, the version of Air Force One that was gifted to the president from Qatar. A lot of upset from the president that he had to start his trip back till he got out of the Middle East or the Levant on an old Air Force One that had all the countermeasures. And he was very upset about this. And so now they're subpoenaing the New York Times. Is this just some stuff that people say and that the Justice Department is trying to bring heat, make the president feel good? Or is there something bigger, more significant happening here?
11: As a lifelong journalist, I'm not wild about subpoenas on reporters, especially as the first step.
1: Yeah.
11: As soon as the story, you know, usually you get, that's the last thing you do. But I also understand that the president may be making a political move here, right? I mean, the only people with a lower approval rating than Trump is probably journalists. And so to pick a fight with the New York Times may have some political utility for him. I don't think it's going to go anywhere. As for the Air Force One, you know, Air Force One is the plane the president gets on. It's not a plane, right?
1: I know,
11: so
1: I know.
11: Whatever plane he gets on, whether it's a Cessna or whether it's a biplane.
1: You know what I meant. You know.
11: No, no, I know. I know. I'm just saying because people misunderstand that. Well, he didn't get an Air Force One. Well, whatever plane he gets on.
1: When you ask a veteran White House, a guy front row seat kind of guy at the White House, you're going to get these kinds of answers.
11: Well, but you know, and funny,
1: written on a bunch.
11: In 2000, President Clinton went to get on.

0: an Air Force One in Mumbai to Islamabad and did a switcheroo and got on a smaller plane because he was worried about Osama bin Laden.
1: Bill Salmon always bringing the deepest flex. 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
1: Almanac for today, Sunday, July 12, 2026. Batter up. It was on this day in 1979 that disco died, metaphorically at least. The Chicago White Sox, strapped for fan support then as now, hooked up with a local rock and roll shock jock, Steve Dahl, for a unique promotion, Disco Demolition Night, part of his crusade against the faintly funky synthesized sounds that had been dominating the pop charts. The Sox thought they might get a few thousand more fans to show up for their weekday doubleheader with the Detroit Tigers, but instead of the usual 15,000 fans, some 50,000 disco-hating Chicagoans showed up, repping punk backlash bands like the Ramones and the Clash. The crescendo came at the break between the two games when Dahl would ceremonially explode a box of disco records. Not only did the box go kaboom, so did a big chunk of the outfield grass. Bedlam ensued as an estimated 5,000 in the Death to Disco Brigade stormed the field. The White Sox were eventually forced to forfeit the second game entirely as fans refused to comply with police. It was a fitting, if unwitting, tribute to the birthday of one of America's most influential anti-authoritarians. The man who had declared disobedience is the true foundation of liberty, Henry David Thoreau, was born on this day in 1817 in Concord, Massachusetts. Though his idea of rightful civil disobedience was

0: aimed more at the abolition of slavery and limits on government power than it was Gloria Gaynor and Donna Summer, maybe he would have seen something beautiful in the young people on the field at Comiskey Park that night. All good things, he wrote, are wild and free. So whatever you're rocking out for this week, we hope you hit it out of the park. Until next time.
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10: A race to the chase. For the NASCAR O'Reilly Series, Saturday, July 25th, qualifying at 12 Eastern, 9 Pacific, then later, racing action at 3 Eastern.
11: This is home. This always will be home. When my time is up, I will come back to the upstate of South Carolina.
12: The passing of longtime U.S. Senator from South Carolina, Lindsey Graham, leaves behind a huge legacy on the national and international stage. His death coming at a crucial period for the president with a list of stalled priorities in Congress, as his colleagues remember a titan and weigh in on his replacement.
13: I'd like them to use their influence for the good of the world.
12: And for the first time, we're hearing from another longtime senator who's also been absent. Mitch McConnell now sharing that a fall in a case of pneumonia left him hospitalized for weeks after much speculation about his whereabouts and his health. So we'll get you up to speed there on him. Plus, yeah, it was a big weekend overseas. Iran and the U.S. carry out another wave of tit-for-tat strikes. Gulf allies and U.S. bases coming under fire as both countries fight to assert their control over the Strait of Hormuz and more. Morning, everybody. I'm Marky Martin. It's Monday, July 13th. Thanks for waking up with us, as always. We start this morning with flags at the White House and across the U.S., flying at half staff in memory of a man the president called a true American patriot and practically a member of his own family. Senator Lindsey Graham died on Saturday unexpectedly at the age of 71. He was one of the most powerful Republicans in Congress, having served on Capitol Hill for three decades.

0: decades. Graham made his mark on the world stage, deeply influential in foreign policy. And he had just returned from a trip to Ukraine the day before he died, announcing a deal on new sanctions against Russia.
1: I've never been more optimistic than I am today that we have the formula to end this war. Help Ukraine be more lethal. Let those supporting Russia to know it's going to be a price to be paid if you keep doing it.
0: Yeah, I mean, that was hours before. He also backed President Trump's war against Iran. Graham recently explained to Bill O'Reilly why he wants Americans not to turn away from the rest of the world, despite struggles here at home.
2: I understand that. I understand that the world can change and it can be pulled out from you under a rug. Why am I asking people to be patient and to pay a price now so they don't have to pay later? Because I believe it. It's not that I'm indifferent to what 20 cents a gallon means. The reason I go over there is I don't want another 9/11. The last time we took our eye off the ball over there, they killed 3,000 Americans. Then I end every conversation with this thought. Do you think if the Ayatollah had a nuclear weapon, he'd use it? Most people say yes. Well, let's make sure he doesn't do it.
0: Graham certainly leaves huge shoes to fill on Capitol Hill, where he served for decades. His colleagues will be returning to Congress today after a recess, but his loss also felt in the small town where he grew up as the son of local pool hall owners. News Nation national correspondent Mills Hayes is live for us in central South Carolina. And Mills, I mean, his death is just jarring because it was so unexpected. I'm curious what people in Graham's hometown are telling you this morning.
3: Right. Good morning to you, Marky. I mean, people here in South Carolina, they're still in shock and trying to make sense of this sudden and unexpected death of Senator Lindsey Graham. He had just returned back from Ukraine, and the D.C. medical examiner said that he likely died from the rupture, an aorta rupture stemming from the hardening of his arteries. He did return from Ukraine on Saturday just before his death, and he had announced potentially new sanctions against Russia, but Senator Graham had been in his Senate office since 2003 and had been a member of the House of Representatives before that. But Graham has undoubtedly made a huge impact on modern U.S. policy and legislation over his 30 years on Capitol Hill. But those who knew him here in South Carolina remember him beyond his role as a powerful figure in the state and on the national stage.
4: Well, in the U.S. Senate, seniority is everything, and Lindsey had a significant amount of that. Worked across the aisle a lot to get things done, even when the Democrats were in charge. So I think it's a huge loss for the state from that standpoint.
5: I've never been around him, and he wasn't working, but I guess, you know, when he could let his hair down just a little bit, and we could talk about fishing and hunting and things like that, and it was just really unique, and I'm just really blessed to be his pastor, but to be his friend.
3: Many people here in South Carolina and really across the country are still in mourning after his sudden death, and even Democrats remembering him as someone with a sense of humor and someone who was passionate about his country, Marky.
0: Yeah, he had respect from both sides of the aisle, and the tributes that have been pouring in have been so graciously written. So, Mills, you know, we talk about the void and the shoes that he, you know, leaves behind and that need to be filled at this point. So what comes next for his Senate seat?
3: Right. Well, Senator Graham was actually up for re-election this fall. He had recently just won his primary back in June by a wide margin, and he was set to face off with Democrat Dr. Annie Andrews in November. But now his sudden passing leaves this open Senate seat here. And Henry McMaster, the governor of South Carolina, he will announce a temporary replacement to serve out the remainder of Graham's term. We're waiting for that announcement. But President Trump, he's likely to tip the scales for who that replacement will be.
6: I have somebody that I think would be great, but I don't want to say it now because it just, you know, it's too soon with Lindsey. Mm-hmm. I don't want to even talk about anybody, but I do have somebody that I think is really good.
3: Meanwhile, several names are being floated for a potential special primary election to replace Graham on the November ballot, including his primary challenger, Mark Lynch, Lieutenant Governor Pam Evatt, Congressman Ralph Norman, Congresswoman Nancy Mace, and former Governor of South Carolina, Nikki Haley, although her office did tell the AP that she has no plans to run for office. As for the timeline, the filing period for candidates to file for that special election is next Tuesday, with the special election set for 4 weeks from now on August 11th. But some say that this may give Democrats a better chance at picking up this U.S. Senate seat, something that Democrats haven't done in the Palmetto State in nearly three decades, Markey.
0: Mills, thank you for us in South Carolina this morning. For more, let me bring in the Hill.com's White House correspondent, Julia Manchester. Julia, I mean, what a loss for Congress. It still doesn't feel real, right, that he is no longer with us. What did the chamber just lose with his passing? What are you hearing in Washington?
7: Well, it's hard to figure out where to start because Lindsey Graham was such a major presence here in Washington. I think the first thing that comes to mind is foreign policy. You know, we saw tributes from both sides of the aisle on Capitol Hill pouring in for Senator Graham yesterday. But you also heard a number of tributes from across the world, most notably from Ukrainian President Vladimir Zelensky and Israeli Prime Minister Benjamin Netanyahu. We know that Lindsey Graham was someone who continuously fought for U.S. support of Ukraine, really at a time when the Republican Party during the second Trump administration was really questioning future U.S. support for Ukraine. We know that Senator Graham was also a staunch supporter of Israel, very close relationship with Netanyahu. Both of those world leaders had very warm words to say about him. But what's so unique about Senator Graham, I think, is that he is someone that really bridged the gap between the more moderate, I don't want to say moderate, but pre-Trump establishment wing of the Republican Party and the now Trump MAGA wing of the party. Remember, in 2015, Senator Graham was very critical of Donald Trump. That changed, particularly ahead of President Trump's second administration, where we saw the two become very, very close and Graham become very much a key ally. And he was able to bridge those two wings of the party together. But at the same time, I think a lot of Republican foreign policy hawks in particular, and also a number of Democratic foreign policy hawks today, are questioning what does U.S. policy under President Trump look like going forward, foreign policy, I should say, look like going forward without Senator Graham in President Trump's ear, urging support for Ukraine and urging support for Israel.
0: Yeah, you bring up his ear. I mean, nobody really quite had Trump's ear, you know, as a member of Congress, quite like he had. And in the second administration has really acted as a translator, right? You know, translating Trump's wishes into legislation and policy. We just played that soundbite. In Mills' hit there, where the president said this weekend he's got someone in mind, but it was too soon to say who. Any idea on your end who that might be or who's on his short list?
7: Yeah, I think there's a few names that have been floated. The first name that came to mind for me was South Carolina Lieutenant Governor Pamela Abbott. You'll remember that President Trump endorsed her the first time for governor, the Republican gubernatorial primary earlier this year. He then also endorsed South Carolina Attorney General Alan Wilson. Alan Wilson ended up winning that primary. So Pamela Abbott has been someone who's been very loyal to President Trump, something that President Trump very much values. So she's very much at the top of the list. You've also heard a number of House members floated. Nancy Mace is said to be considering this position. We know that her and the president have differed in recent months, particularly over the release of those Epstein files. Of course, Congressman Ralph Norman, who also ran for governor along with Mace and Abbott. But one thing to keep in consideration when it comes to House members for the seat, Markey, the Republican majority in the House is extremely slim right now. We know that they have a big to-do list ahead of the midterm elections. So I believe there is concern among House Republican leadership about potentially losing another member for this. So I'm a little skeptical on that end that it could be a House member.
0: Yeah. And, you know, Senator Graham's death and also Senator Mitch McConnell's absence, leaving Republicans with 51 votes in the Senate right now. And you know, Mitch McConnell did confirm this weekend. He shared a picture. He said, I suffered a fall. I've been dealing with pneumonia as well. There are about 7 weeks left on the Senate schedule before the midterm. So where does that leave President Trump's agenda?
7: You know, that's a very good question. We know that Mitch McConnell has been somewhat of a thorn in President Trump's side recently. So, you know, in terms of how he factors into this, we'll have to see. We know that, you know, Mitch McConnell is obviously very conservative, has, you know, supported a number of Trump administration initiatives. But there is a real question, I think, when looking at Senator Graham, where his agenda goes from here. It was interesting listening to President Trump on the Sunday.

0: talk shows yesterday saying that on Saturday night, right before his death, Senator Graham was talking with him about the Save America Act. We know that President Trump has been pushing aggressively for Senate Republicans to pass the Save America Act, a voter ID piece of legislation. But Senate Majority Leader John Thune has reiterated time after time that Senate Republicans do not have the votes to pass that legislation. So without a go-between, like someone like Lindsey Graham, who has a good relationship with Republican leadership and also President Trump, that's going to be a big question. Who serves as that go-between, that Trump whisperer on Capitol Hill? And also, I would be remiss if I didn't bring up the nomination process of Acting Attorney General Todd Blanche and where that goes going from here.
1: Yeah, a lot of questions about what happens next here. But even the president said, you brought up that the two had spoken, just before his passing about the SAVE Act. He said he sounded tired, but he sounded fine. Impossible to believe this morning. Julia Manchester, I know you're with me throughout the show. Thank you for your time and your insights this morning. Really appreciate it. We'll check back in. Okay, still ahead, everybody. The U.S. and Iran start the week with new back-and-forth strikes and a deepening standoff over the Strait of Hormuz. What these latest escalations mean for the push for peace and also the price of oil. That's next.
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2: All right, welcome back, everybody. Breaking this morning, a new round of back-and-forth attacks across the Middle East. The U.S. launching more strikes against Iran through the weekend, and Iran firing off its own drone strikes against American allies in the region. And who is in control of the Strait of Hormuz? That's a huge question. Both sides claim they are running things as ships keep coming under attack in the crucial oil route. Brent crude prices already up to about $77 a barrel this morning. News Nation Washington correspondent Corey Smith is live at the White House for us. Corey, we're almost halfway through a temporary deal, but peace seems just as far away as ever. What are you hearing from the White House?
3: Well, Marky, we went into the weekend expecting technical talks to continue. Instead, we got both sides exchanging fire and conflicting statements over whether the Strait of Hormuz is open. In other words, not much has really changed. It was a full weekend of strikes, with the U.S. hitting dozens of Iranian targets late Sunday night, the second straight night of attacks. This morning, CENTCOM says the U.S. hit Iran's air defense systems, radar sites, small boats, and drone equipment. For its part, Iran responded in kind, firing missiles at U.S. military targets in Gulf allied states. Bahrain, Jordan, Kuwait all sounding missile alerts this morning. What you're looking at here is video Iran's military says shows its drones launching as American allies are attacked. Now, within minutes of each other, the U.S. and Iran putting out these dueling statements over the Strait of Hormuz, CENTCOM posting that all shipping lanes were open and U.S. forces were positioned to keep it that way. Iran's Persian Gulf Strait Authority responded saying, no, the strait was closed, and if it did open, the only way to get through was with a permit. Marky, by the end of this week, we will be halfway through that 60-day window for the U.S. and Iran to hammer out a permanent peace deal. Yet, as you see here, it really appears both sides are fighting over the memorandum of understanding, which landed us in this point. U.S. officials are openly questioning who is in control in Iran, telling military leaders and negotiators to get on the same page. Of course, all of this playing out as Congress comes back in session this week. Democrats already talking about another War Powers Resolution vote. And we know the president wants Republicans to push forward with another reconciliation bill to fund the war. That may have become a little more challenging with the sudden death of South Carolina Senator Lindsey Graham this weekend. Of course, Graham had a major role in U.S. foreign policy, and his death no doubt will cause ripple effects across a number of current issues, Marky.
2: Absolutely. Corey Smith, live at the White House, thank you for that and getting us up to speed there. For more, let me bring in News Nation senior national security contributor, former Air Force Assistant Vice Chief of Staff, Lieutenant General Richard Newton. General, good morning to you, sir. So you have, you know, each side asserting dominance over the Strait of Hormuz, the IRGC saying this weekend it's closed until further notice. I feel like, you know, we've seen that song and dance before. Does either side actually have control this morning?
4: Well, good morning, Marky. I think your point and your question is there's neither side that really has control, although U.S. military capabilities led by Admiral Brad Cooper, the commander of U.S. Central Command, could certainly execute control with more dominant military forces. The last couple of days, as Corey reported, this is the largest scale of military concentration of firepower against the Iranian regime positions there on the coast of the northern part of the strait, with regard, as he reported, their one-way drones, their coastal air defenses, their radars, and so forth, which is really threatening commercial shipping. The United States has also been very active in escorting commercial ships to the southern route, which hugs the Omani coastline. But I'm very skeptical that we're going to be able to find a path here of negotiations with the Iranian regime for a couple points. Number one, they've never been able to negotiate with them in good faith. And secondly, the question is really who is in control in Iran. You've got their civilian leadership is somewhat in tatters, but more hardline IRGC, I believe, in my informed opinion, are really the ones that are in control and frankly calling these shots, particularly as we're seeing here with regard to threats of commercial shipping in and around the strait.
2: Yeah, I think it is a huge question who's calling the shots over there. I mean, even through the days-long funeral events that we saw for the Ayatollah, his son Mujtaba was nowhere to be seen. So it does beg the question, who is in control? Now, CENTCOM says the latest wave of strikes were aimed at degrading Iran's ability to attack ships passing through the strait. But just last week, President Trump again repeatedly claimed that we wiped out Iran's military capability.

0: place. Take a listen.
1: The Iran war has been a tremendous military success. They have no military left.
2: We've made a lot of progress with Iran, too. Wiped out their military.
3: We wiped out their Navy, their Air Force, their radar, their leaders. We wiped out everybody.
0: Yeah, General, if you could just help me square that circle. How have we destroyed Iran's military, but they're still able to attack ships in the Gulf? They're still able to target our allies across the region?
4: Let me speak very broadly. Iran is in a war of survival. The United States is conducting somewhat of a limited war and highly effective, by the way, with regard to what, as I mentioned, what Admiral Cooper's been doing with CENTCOM forces. However, there are still strong remnants of the Iranian military. They're essentially led by, as I mentioned, the Islamic Revolutionary Guard Corps. There's no quit in this Iranian, threats, particularly along the Strait and so forth. I think the United States, especially U.S. Central Command, is very clear-eyed about that. That's why we need to conduct these. You're going to see, the next several days conducting these strikes. But I

0: or support to proxies and so on. But we're a long way away from resolving this.
1: Yeah, we'll see. And everything can change on a dime in just a matter of an hour. So we'll see what the next few days have in store. Lieutenant General Richard Newton, you were also with me throughout the show this morning. I'll check back in shortly. Thank you, sir.
0: Good morning, Marky.
1: Good morning to you. Well, some say there's a red wave sweeping across the country, but they're not talking about Republicans here. Where the socialist wing of the Democratic Party is on the rise this election year, and what it all means for the party's direction. That's after the break.
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1: Okay, it's 27 minutes after the hour, and the countdown is official for Democrats in Maine to replace disgraced Senate candidate Graham Plattner. With the recent surge of Democratic Socialist candidates in states like New York and Colorado, could the momentum extend into Maine? News Nation national correspondent Brooke Schaefer is live in New York City for us. Brooke, Republicans, including President Trump, called the DSA communist, but DSA members like Representative Alexandria Ocasio-Cortez and New York City Mayor Zohran Mamdani say that they're just trying to challenge the status quo.
7: And, Marky, we have seen the strength of the Democratic Socialist Party.

0: here in New York City. Of course, with Mayor Zoran Mamdani, his popularity, his influence helped two Democratic socialists even beat out incumbents in primaries just last month. But this movement is not just taking hold here in New York City. We are seeing Democratic socialists winning races or at least primaries in D.C., Los Angeles, Colorado. The New York Times reports the Buffalo, New York chapter of Democratic Socialist of America saw its membership grow from 200 members to about 500 after Mamdani's mayoral win last year. In Maine this morning, a Democratic socialist, 29-year-old social worker Paige Loud, is among the candidates vying to replace Graham Plattner. Troy Jackson, also on this list, has previously been endorsed by Democratic socialist Bernie Sanders. But the Democratic socialist label, while it does have some legs, is not something that every candidate is embracing. Abdul El Sayed, who is running for Senate in Michigan, recently distanced himself from the growing movement.
1: I am not somebody who is a socialist. I believe in capitalism. I just believe that capitalism has to be regulated. Forgive me for actually wanting to regulate trillionaires and billionaires so that we can build schools and roads. I know you guys really desperately want to put me into a category. I'm just saying that take me on what I tell you that I'm trying to do. I've been very, very clear and consistent about the fact that I just think billionaires should pay their fair share so our kids get to go to good schools. It's not that radical.
0: Even still, Markey, we should mention we spoke with a Democratic socialist or Democratic strategist, rather, who said that the socialist movement within the Democratic Party is really a reckoning for the party, a moment for them to come together and figure out the future of their party. Democrats in Maine have just 2 weeks to choose a replacement for Graham Plattner. Markey.
2: All eyes on Maine now. Brooke, thank you. Let me bring in Democratic strategist Antoine Seawright and Republican strategist Katie Frost for more. Good morning to both of you. I'll dive into the latest in the primary races in just a moment, what's going on in Maine. But I've got to start with the sudden death of longtime South Carolina Republican Senator Lindsey Graham Saturday night. Antoine, you know, he was obviously a Republican, but you're from South Carolina. What was that like to wake up on Sunday and somebody who's held office for so long in your state to have just unexpectedly passed?
3: Well, I think there's been a thread pulled from the fabric of who the modern day Republican Party is. People often talk about Lindsey Graham, the politician, Lindsey Graham, the policymaker, but I talk about Lindsey Graham, the person. And no matter where I ran into Lindsey Graham, whether it's in Washington or whether it's in South Carolina, he proudly would say, keep wearing your jersey proudly. And my response has always been, you wear your jersey very well, Senator. And I think that's who Lindsey Graham was. Lindsey Graham, with my mentor and political father, Jim Clyburn, where they could not find higher ground, they often found common ground for the good of South Carolina. And I think that's important. There are two iterations of Lindsey Graham you'll hear people talk about. Lindsey Graham before Donald Trump and Lindsey Graham post-Donald Trump. However, I think we should celebrate the fact that he put on that uniform, served our country proudly, and he fought for the causes he believed in. And I don't know a person who think or thought that Lindsey Graham would take any discussion policy-wise personally. I think that's a lesson for all politicians to know and learn.
2: Yeah, lawmakers on both sides of the aisle just lauding the fact that he was willing to reach his hand across the aisle. You know, Katie, he was a vibrant 71. He was just in Ukraine on Saturday holding these bilateral meetings. Let me play a bit of sound from the president. I'll get your take on the other side, just what kind of politician he was.
4: Honestly, he was a great politician. People don't realize what a good politician he was. He was really a talented, you know, I don't say, you probably never heard me say that about anybody because, you know, there aren't too many of them, let me tell you. Sometimes you'll meet somebody, they've been there for 25 years, you say, how did they stay? They're not. This man was a great politician. He really got it.
2: Yeah, and Katie, he went on to say in a True Social post that, you know, he thinks he's going to be appreciated more now that he's gone than he was while he was living. What do you think he means by that, and how and what are you reflecting on this morning?
5: Well, it's a good question. Like, how do you replace someone like Lindsey Graham? He was first elected to Congress in 1994 when I was 2 years old. He has served in the Senate for 24 years. He was a larger-than-life figure in Washington and also on the global stage. Think if you could name another member of the U.S. Senate that would receive all these condolences from world leaders on their passing. And certainly very sudden. Of course, we all know, we don't know our time when we're going to be called to go home. My grandfather was 59 years old, passed a flight physical on Friday, died of a massive heart attack on Monday. This does happen suddenly. So it's a good reminder to go and spend time with your loved ones and

0: embrace them while you have them. But also a very important reminder, when I think of Lindsey Graham's legacy, is something a mentor of mine said many years ago in politics: don't ruin a friendship today over an election that will be done tomorrow.
1: Yeah.
0: Lindsey Graham and President Trump were very much at odds in 2016. And now President Trump describes him as almost being like a member of the family. Don't allow one election that you're currently experiencing to shut down the potential to build relationships with people long term. I think Lindsey Graham and President Trump are a wonderful example of that.
1: Yeah, we all have a lot more in common than we do, different from one another. Just a quick follow up. Who would the party, you think, like to see replace him? Obviously, there's kind of three steps that we're looking at now. Governor McMaster will name somebody in the interim, then there will be the special election, and then the actual midterms come November. Who does the party want to see replace him, you think, right now?
0: Well, the real question is it going to be Governor McMaster giving someone a leg up by putting in a temporary replacement who he wants to see run in that special? Or is this going to be just someone who's an elder statesman and is a caretaker appointment, if you will? I would say just in South Carolina, look at what you're going to see in Maine. Look at people who recently ran for governor. That is going to be the people who have the infrastructure in place to immediately pivot to something like that. Personally, I'd love to see someone like Congressman Ralph Norman. He has experience in Washington, an excellent conservative record. I think he'd be a fantastic senator.
1: And Antoine, who do Democrats hope to see? And what does this mean for Democrat Annie Andrews' chances come November in that state?
2: Well, I think this continues to strengthen the case against the Republican Party, who's been in charge of our state for decades, up and down the ballot. And I don't think it matters who Republicans nominate. It's all going to be about how we message the effectiveness of the policy agenda that Dr. Andrews and others will put forth in November, and quite frankly, how we rail against those who've been in charge and how arguably our state has gone full steam backwards. I think there are two iterations of this. The governor will appoint someone who will kind of be a caretaker for the seat, and then the election on August the 11th, I think, will tell the true story of what Democrats will have to face in November. I'm both excited and cautiously optimistic about our opportunities up and down the ballot in South Carolina.
1: And then quickly, just a follow-up for you, Antoine. Take me to Maine real quick. That's obviously what we were talking to Brooke about right before this. Graham Plattner has officially dropped out of the race. So, the state of Maine will hold this emergency nomination convention here in a couple weeks' time. Democrats say that, they want somebody, and socialist candidates say they want somebody like Plattner, but without the baggage. Does that candidate exist, and who will that be?
2: Well, I was never a fan of his. I think the people who recruited him did not do the proper vetting, and I don't think his values were aligned with how you win not his values. I think the way he talked about the issues were not in line with how you win a general election that is a swing seat election in this political environment. I thought that Janet Mills was our best candidate because she represented the values of Maine voters. I also think that she was more connected to the community and it demonstrated being battle tested and trusted. I think going forward, there's a lesson that whomever prevails in Maine, they must have deep, authentic relationship with the voters. They must have been battle tested and vetted, but most importantly, they have to be able to put together the resources to be able to compete in a very tough general election. And that means money. No political romance without finance, but also someone who can bring a strong coalition together in order to get things done. That includes Democrats, Republicans, and independent thinkers.
1: Well, all eyes on Maine. We'll see where that heads next as well. I got to end it there. But Katie Frost, Antoine Seawright, thank you both for your time as always. And we'll see you again here soon on Morning in America. Have a good one. Well, the White House confirmed the decision to swap Air Force One planes on his way out of Turkey last week was a misdirect to counter possible threats. So why are New York Times reporters now facing subpoenas over it? Where the Justice Department says the news outlet crossed a red line, and how that paper is responding to it.
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1: Coming up later this week, reporters from the New York Times are expected to appear before a grand jury. This after the Trump administration subpoenaed journalists who reported on security concerns surrounding the new Qatar-donated Air Force One. The court orders give very few specifics, only compelling the Times writers to testify, quote, in regard to an alleged violation of federal criminal law. Joining me now, I have political analyst and author Rich Rubino. Rich, thank you for joining me. So these journalists are being asked to testify after publishing anonymously sourced stories that the Secret Service urged the president to take the old version of Air Force One back home from NATO because this gifted plane lacked defensive countermeasures. What are you expecting from their testimonies this week?
9: I don't really expect very much. I don't know what they're actually going to necessarily say. It's interesting because actually there is precedent, if you go back to 1972 and Brandberg versus Hayes, that journalists do have to actually testify, but there is also certain strictures that the federal government has in terms of what they have to say when they have to testify. So it'll be very interesting to see what they actually do in this process.
1: Is this less about going after the journalists and more about the White House finding out who the leakers are within the administration?
9: I think it's probably a little bit of both. I think there's a lot of acrimony that Donald Trump certainly has to the press in general. He's called them when he ran for president as the enemy of the people. I think that in terms of trying to reel up and galvanize his base, going after the press, specifically the kind of what he would call kind of the, I guess you would call kind of the mainstream or establishment press, is something that really works for Donald Trump. From an optical standpoint, it's something that Democrats can use against Republicans. It's kind of a cudgel, saying that the Republicans are trying to take away press freedom. So it really works for both sides from an optical vantage point, I believe.
1: Well, and you think about just the frequency. I mean, the president has sued the New York Times 4 times in the last 10 months. You know, he was just going after journalist Maggie Haberman this weekend, who questioned his physical and, you know, mental fitness. just the frequency of it. Does that

0: undercut the seriousness of some of these, legal attempts.
1: Yes, I think it probably does. But I also think that in terms of Donald Trump, for Donald Trump's case, politically, this is probably advantageous in terms of just galvanizing the political base. And that's what Donald Trump tries to do. He tries to basically make a tete-a-tete between him. He would say he's kind of the Tribune, the People's Tribune, as Andrew Jackson said, versus his one of his heroes, versus the press, who I think he would say is basically liberal. He would probably say is socialist or communist. So this really works to his political benefit. What's actually going to happen, I don't know, but I will say that Donald Trump is not the first to go after reporters for leaking information. Actually, George W. Bush and then Barack Obama went after New York Times reporter James Risen for leaking information about a botched attempt to go into Iran in 2006. And Barack Obama really spent a lot of time going after, at least his Justice Department, but eventually they backed down toward the end of the Obama administration on that.
0: Yeah. And Rich, just before I let you go, so what message does this latest lawsuit send to other outlets and other reporters, you think?
1: I think it says basically what it basically says, watch out. It says, do not report anything that the president does not like. But that being said, I think most journalistic outlets, if you will, are not going to accept that from the president. They're going to probably fight. And this is real. There can be very bellicose in many respects on both sides. So I think this is something that really, from a base standpoint, works for the president, probably works for the press in terms of trying to support press freedom, and probably works for the Democrats. Democrats saying that they are really the advocates of the ideation of there being a free press in the United States of America.
0: I know the lead attorney for the New York Times calling this a brazen act and an obvious First Amendment violation. We'll be watching those testimonies and see what comes of them this week. Rich Rubino, got to end it there. Thank you so much, sir, as always. Good to see you. Have a wonderful
1: day.
0: My
1: pleasure. Good to see you again. Thank you.
0: Well, Senator Lindsey Graham's sudden death at the age of 71. I mean, the country's still in shock this morning. Graham dying from what's called an aortic dissection. We learn more about this particular cardiovascular issue, what it is, who's most at risk, and signs that you should be aware of. I'm joined by a doctor right after this short break.
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4: Don't move. Can't see us if we don't move.
5: This one also hard to believe this morning. Beloved actor Sam Neill, best known as paleontologist Dr. Alan Grant in Jurassic Park, has died at the age of 78. His decades-long career included iconic performances in The Piano and Peaky Blinders. The New Zealand actor was surrounded by family when he passed away and is survived by his 4 children and 8 grandchildren. So certainly thinking of them this morning. Well, details continue to trickle in after Senator Lindsey Graham died suddenly on Saturday at the age of 71. D.C.'s chief medical examiner says Graham, who spent nearly a quarter century in the Senate, died of an aortic dissection due to hardening of the arteries. For more on this, let me bring in vascular surgeon Dr. Anita Dua. She's a vascular surgeon at Massachusetts General Hospital. Doctor, good morning to you and welcome back to the show. Explain that to me, aortic dissection. And is that different from a heart attack?
6: It is different from a heart attack. So Okay. The aorta is a major blood vessel in the body that is connected to the heart. And through the aorta, all the blood of the body reaches different organs. So what happens in an aortic dissection is the innermost lining of the aorta, that blood vessel, gets a little chip in it. And then the blood, unfortunately, gets between the 2 layers of the aorta and actually can tear all the way through and prevent blood from going where it needs to go. For example, in Lindsey Graham's case, unfortunately, what most likely happened is he had a tear that resulted in not enough blood getting to his neck or not enough blood getting to his heart, and that might have caused the heart attack that ultimately, unfortunately, killed him.
5: You know, his staff said there were no warning signs of this. He showed no signs of illness beforehand, that they had had a call with him, and he sounded tired but fine. How common is it for this to happen but have, you know, no symptoms or warning signs at all right beforehand?
6: Unfortunately, this is one of those diseases that does not have any warning sign, much like a heart attack or much like a stroke. It just suddenly presents. Mm-hmm. The most common feature that a person will have who gets an aortic dissection is high blood pressure. So it's possible that Lindsey Graham had high blood pressure throughout his life. But other than that, there's no other way to know whether or not something like this could potentially happen. It is fairly uncommon, about 3 to 5 people out of 100,000 people. I, of course, see a lot of this at our hospital because it's a tertiary hospital. But unfortunately, in a case like his, when this suddenly happens, unless you can get to a hospital very quickly and the aortic dissection is in a part of the aorta where we can actually fix it, the person will unfortunately die.
5: It's just awful. The other, you know, I was doing some more reading on this yesterday, doctor, and I was reading that this aortic dissection

0: happened as a result of arteriosclerotic cardiovascular disease. I hope I'm even saying that correctly, but is that disease, is that something that the senator would have known he had had for a while?
1: So you said it perfectly. And arteriosclerosis just means hardening of the arteries. That's all it means. And a lot of people at that age will have some calcium that's within their arteries. And indeed, he would have known that he had that. And a lot of people do have that. It doesn't necessarily mean that they'll go on to have an aortic dissection, go on to have a heart attack. I think the most likely thing that was in his history that says that he was going to have something cardiovascular was that his own father died at 58 of a heart attack.
0: Yeah. So what's the message, what's the takeaway from everybody watching this? If there are no warning signs right beforehand, how do we keep something like this from happening to us or our loved ones?
1: Well, the most important thing you can do is take care of your health throughout your life. This is not something that happened to Lindsey Graham in the last day when he passed away. This was something that was going to happen over years based on what type of diet people have, how they take care of their blood pressure and cardiovascular health, how they exercise, and of course, genetics. So the most important thing I would say to the public is take care of your health, go to those doctor visits, because there are a few things that we can do, like control your blood pressure, for example, that would have potentially prevented this from happening to him in the first place.
0: And last question for you, you know, his death comes at the same time that, you know, this mystery has surrounded Senator Mitch McConnell's health. You know, he finally revealed this weekend in the wake of Senator Graham's passing that he suffered a fall and then has been battling pneumonia. What's your professional medical opinion about how transparent members of Congress should be about their health, ma'am?
1: Well, I personally think that they should be transparent in the same way that I would need to be transparent as a surgeon. You wouldn't want me operating on one of your family members if I had health issues that would prevent me from really partaking in my education and, of course, being physically present to do the procedure. We don't allow this with our airline pilots. We don't allow this with our fighter pilots. Why would we allow it with the highest executive office?
0: Well, we are continuing to think of, you know, Senator McConnell's team and also just Lindsey Graham's family and his whole camp this morning. It's just unbelievable. Dr. Anita Dua, thank you for your medical expertise and sharing that with us here on air. I always appreciate you.
1: Thank you very much for having me.
0: We'll see you again soon. Well, still ahead, right after this break, more AI means more data centers popping up nationwide. Why the people growing your food say that that could wind up being devastating for their ability to keep grocery store shelves stocked. That's after this.
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0: Okay, this is what I was telling you about before we went to break. Some of America's farmers and ranchers say artificial intelligence may be as big of a threat to their livelihood and industry as weather, rising costs, the new world screwworm. Let's unpack this a bit more. News Nation national correspondent Xavier Walton is following this story from Dallas. And Xavier, I think it's important to distinguish here. It's not that they're worried about AI taking their jobs. They're worried that AI is taking all their natural resources.
8: Marky, good morning. Yeah, that's exactly right. And you can't do your job if you don't have your resources. So it kind of goes hand in hand. Either way, you got to feel for these farmers and ranchers who really have been dealing with some of the worst conditions they've felt in their industry in years. So let's start big picture here. And you take a look at this map, you certainly understand when you look at all the data centers that are being built, where active or under construction across the country, and many of them in states with strong agricultural economies. And you've got this balancing act. Only farmers, unfortunately, you know, they're not happy with their side of the scale. So farmers and ranchers say massive data centers are competing for the same land, same water, same electricity that their operations, their livelihoods essentially depend on. The American Farm Bureau Federation estimates there are roughly 5,000 data centers operating or under construction to power AI. Farmers say, you know, they aren't opposed to the technology, but they worry productive farmland could be lost and that growing demand for power and water could essentially put more pressure on rural communities. Supporters say data centers bring private investment, new tax revenue, and high-paying jobs, which is good, but it still feels like farmers, at least they feel, they're getting the short end of the stick here when it comes to data centers.
0: Yeah, and they want more answers as to what that's going to look like moving forward, because those data centers seem like they are here to stay and just continue popping up across the country. Xavier, live for us in Texas this morning. Thank you. It is the top of the hour on your Monday morning. Here's everything you need to know to start your new week. Let's get to it.
9: This is home. This always will be home. When my time is up, I will come back to the upstate of South Carolina.
0: The passing of longtime U.S. Senator from South Carolina, Lindsey Graham, leaves behind a huge legacy on the national and international stage. His death coming at a crucial period for the president with a list of stalled priorities in Congress as his colleagues remember a titan and weigh his replacement.
10: I'd like them to use their influence for the good of the world.
0: And also for the first time, we're hearing from another longtime senator who's been absent. Mitch McConnell now sharing that a fall and a case of pneumonia left him hospitalized for weeks after much speculation about his whereabouts and health. So we'll get you up to speed there as well. Plus, it was a big weekend overseas. Iran and the U.S. carry out another wave of tit-for-tat strikes. Gulf allies and U.S. bases coming under fire as both countries fight to assert their control over the Strait of Hormuz and more. Morning, everybody. I'm Marky Martin. It's Monday, July 13th. Hope you had a great weekend. Thanks for waking up with us, as always. We start this morning with flags at the White House and across the country, flying at half staff in memory of a man that the president called a true American patriot and practically a member of his own family. Senator Lindsey Graham died on Saturday, unexpectedly at the age of 71. He was one of the most powerful Republicans in Congress, having

0: served on Capitol Hill for 3 decades. Graham made his mark on the world stage, deeply influential in foreign policy, and he had just returned from a trip to Ukraine the day before he died, announcing a deal on new sanctions against Russia.
1: I've never been more optimistic than I am today that we have the formula to end this war. Help Ukraine be more lethal. Let those supporting Russia to know it's going to be a price to be paid if you keep doing it.
0: Again, that was just hours before, and he also backed President Trump's war against Iran. Graham recently explained to Bill O'Reilly why he wants Americans not to turn away from the rest of the world, despite struggles here at home.
2: I understand that. I understand that the world can change and it can be pulled out from under a rug. Why am I asking people to be patient and to pay a price now so they don't have to pay later? Because I believe it. It's not that I'm indifferent to what 20 cents a gallon means. The reason I go over there is I don't want another 9/11. The last time we took our eye off the ball over there, they killed 3,000 Americans. Then I end every conversation with this thought. Do you think if the Ayatollah had a nuclear weapon, he'd use it? Most people say yes. Well, let's make sure he doesn't do it.
0: Graham certainly leaves huge shoes to fill on Capitol Hill, where he served for decades. His colleagues will be returning to Congress today after a recess, but his loss also felt in the small town where he grew up as the son of local pool hall owners. News Nation national correspondent Mills Hayes is live for us in central South Carolina. And Mills, I think people are just in shock. It's impossible to imagine a South Carolina without Lindsey Graham. What are you hearing from people in his hometown?
3: That's right. Good morning to you, Marky. I mean, many people here just still can't believe the sudden and unexpected death of Senator Lindsey Graham. He grew up right here in central South Carolina, always said he would return here after his political career was over. But he did suddenly pass away over the weekend. The D.C. medical examiner saying that he likely passed away due to an aorta rupture stemming from the hardening of his arteries. Now, Graham did recently return home from Ukraine over the weekend. He had announced potentially new sanctions against Russia. But Graham was a senator here in South Carolina since 2003. He was a member of the United States House of Representatives before that. And he has undoubtedly made a huge impact on modern U.S. policy and legislation over his 30 years on Capitol Hill. Those who knew him here in South Carolina remember him as more than a powerful politician, but as someone who stepped in and took custody of his younger sister, Darlene, after his parents passed away early.
4: So Darlene and I are more the same. We're the same age, and we grew up playing as kids together. And it was always Lindsey that was there watching over us playing as kids.
5: He had a pretty dry sense of humor, but he was a funny guy. You just had to listen to what he had to say. But just having him around, he put Central on the map. And just being the mayor of the hometown of Lindsey Graham was a great honor.
3: Many of Lindsey Graham's friends are mourning the loss of his impact on South Carolina and the entire country. Marky?
0: And so, Mills, the big question is, what's next for his Senate seat? What are you hearing about next steps?
3: Right. Well, this definitely shakes things up for the midterms. Senator Graham was up for re-election this fall. He had just won his primary back in June by a wide margin and was expected to face off Democrat Dr. Annie Andrews come November. And now the South Carolina governor, Henry McMaster, will announce a temporary replacement to serve out the remainder of Graham's term. President Trump even saying that he has someone in mind, but it's too soon to say. Meanwhile, several names are being floated for a special primary election to replace Graham on the November ballot, including his primary challenger, Mark Lynch, Lieutenant Governor Pam Evatt, former Governor Nikki Haley, although her office says that she will not be running for office soon, and then Congressman Ralph Norman and Congresswoman Nancy Mace also being floated. As for the timeline, the filing period for that special election opens next Tuesday with a special election set for August 11th. And so we will see all of this play out in the coming weeks. Many people eager to see who could be the next Republican nominee. Marky?
0: Mills Hayes live for us in central South Carolina this morning. Thank you. For more, let me bring in TheHill.com's White House reporter, Julia Manchester. Julia, welcome back. You know, I was just telling Mills it's impossible to imagine a South Carolina without Lindsey Graham. It's impossible to imagine Congress and Washington without him either. She had mentioned that the president said that he had somebody in mind for the

0: appointment, but wouldn't name them yet. Are you hearing anything from the White House as to who that name might be?
1: Well, we haven't heard anything officially from the White House, but there have been a number of names, I guess, thrown out into the ether, the media ether, if you will, about who could potentially replace Lindsey Graham. We know, for example, Congresswoman Nancy Mace has said she wouldn't close the door on such an opportunity. Congressman Ralph Northam, who, of course, ran for governor alongside Mace unsuccessfully without President Trump's endorsement, has also, you know, floated the possibility. Now, I think it's risky for House Republicans, for a House Republican to potentially run for this seat or replace Graham in some capacity, because we know that there's such a narrow Republican majority in the House, and one absence could make all of the difference. That being said, though, we know that Pamela Evatt, the lieutenant governor who initially got President Trump's endorsement in the Republican gubernatorial primary, but eventually lost to Attorney General Alan Wilson, she is said to be considering the opportunity. But another name who has been floated is former Congressman Trey Gowdy. He's someone who is close to the president. He is a frequent commentator and host on Fox News. So we're hearing a number of different names. President Trump obviously being very tight-lipped, but there's certainly a big pool to choose from.
0: The other one I heard too floated was Treasury Secretary Scott Bessent. I mean, I'm curious what the likelihood of that would be as well. And also, I know there's kind of three steps here, right? Governor McMaster will choose somebody in the interim. How in lockstep is he with President Trump on this? And do you think he'll take President Trump's cue as to who the president wants to see?
1: I would be surprised if he did not take President Trump's cue. And I would imagine that President Trump is also, looking at what Governor McMaster does going forward, too. I imagine they are very much in touch and in communication on this. We know that McMaster is a Trump ally. So I would imagine, whoever McMaster picks, he'd be on the same page with President Trump.
0: And just, with Lindsey Graham's death now, I know you said one absence can make all the difference. Mitch McConnell has also been out for 3 weeks, and he just shared this weekend a picture, next to his wife. It looks like they're still in the hospital, but he said, "I had a fall, then I've, suffered pneumonia." And that's two absences, if he doesn't come back soon. So what does that all mean for Trump's agenda moving forward?
1: Yeah, I mentioned that very narrow House majority. There's also a relatively narrow Senate majority as well. And we know that President Trump has been pushing for a number of different pieces of legislation to pass. Of course, you have the National Defense Authorization Act. You have the Save America Act, which Senate Republican leadership have said repeatedly does not have the votes to pass in the upper chamber. That being said, though, we understand that President Trump said Lindsey Graham in their final conversation on Saturday evening or afternoon, they were talking about the Save America Act. So President Trump is really losing a key ally on Capitol Hill, someone who was seen as a go-between between maybe the more pre-Trump establishment and leadership and President Trump and the MAGA wing of the party. Another potential impact this could all have on is the nomination of Acting Attorney General Todd Blanche to officially become Attorney General. So we'll have to see how this all plays out once Congress gets back into session.
0: And just before I let you go, it still doesn't feel real that he is gone. But he went from one of Trump's staunchest critics, back in 2016. Obviously, they both had, presidential bids then, but up to one of his closest allies. To your point, I'm curious what the White House has told you, in the wake of his death and just over the years, what they make of that evolution, and if anything stands out to you in your time covering the White House in Washington, Julia.
1: Yeah, well, President Trump said yesterday, he was asked about this, about Lindsey Graham's past criticisms of him. And he said, look, Lindsey Graham is a fighter. But at the end of the day, Lindsey Graham became loyal to President Trump. And that is something that President Trump values. And I think President Trump viewed Lindsey Graham as someone who could go up on Capitol Hill, who knew the ins and outs of the Senate and Congress as a whole, and act as a go-between, not only between President Trump and maybe Republicans who aren't from the Trump wing of the party, but also with Democrats. Remember, even though Lindsey Graham made himself known as a pro-Trump Republican, Republican. He had a very good relationship with Democrats, and that was evident yesterday when you saw a number of Democratic senators really pouring out their support and condolences for Lindsey Graham. And, you know, another irony in all of this is that prior to President Trump's rise in U.S. politics, we knew that Lindsey Graham was also a close Republican ally or had a, you know, a good relationship as a Republican with former President Barack Obama. So he was very much a unique figure in a Washington that we have seen become increasingly polarized really over the last decade.
0: Yeah, voted to confirm justices, you know, Sotomayor, Elena Kagan was willing to reach across the aisle. You know, to read the tributes that were just so gracious the past 24 hours really has been something to take in. He's a longtime fixture and a longtime character on Capitol Hill, to say the least, that is now gone. Julia Manchester, thank you for your time this morning, and we'll check back in soon. Now to this, everybody. The U.S. and Iran start the week with new back-and-forth strikes and a deepening standoff over the Strait of Hormuz. What these latest escalations mean for the push for peace and also the price of oil. And then later.
2: Are you aware of any credible threat by Iran against Air Force One?
3: Well, I have a threat all the time.
0: Days after President Trump's Air Force switch-up while flying out of Turkey, a major newspaper is hit with subpoenas over its reporting. Why the Justice Department is going after the New York Times.
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0: Welcome back, everybody. Breaking this morning, a new round of back-and-forth attacks across the Middle East. The U.S. launching more strikes against Iran through the weekend, and then Iran firing off its own drone strikes against American allies across the region as well. Big question this morning, who's in control of the Strait of Hormuz? Both sides are claiming that they're running things as ships keep coming under attack in the crucial oil route. Brent crude prices already up to about $77 a barrel this morning. News Nation Washington correspondent Corey Smith is live for us at the White House. You know, Corey, we're almost halfway through that temporary deal, but peace seems just as far away as ever.
3: Yeah, it really does, Marky, especially if you look at what happened over the weekend. We were expecting those technical talks to continue. Instead, we got both sides exchanging fire and conflicting statements over whether the Strait of Hormuz is actually open. So, in other words, not much has really changed here. There has been a weekend full of strikes, though, with the U.S. hitting dozens of Iranian targets late Sunday night, the second straight night of attacks, mind you. This morning, CENTCOM says the U.S. hit Iran's air defense systems, its radar sites, small boats, and drone equipment. Iran, in kind, responded, firing missiles at U.S. military targets in Gulf allied states. We heard air sirens in Bahrain, Jordan, and Kuwait this morning. What you're seeing here is video Iran's military says shows its drones launching as American allies are attacked. Now, you mentioned the conflicting reports over the Strait. Well, within minutes of each other, we got dueling statements from the U.S. and Iran over this critical waterway. CENTCOM posting that all shipping lanes were open and U.S. forces were positioned to keep it that way. But Iran's Persian Gulf Strait Authority said, no, the Strait is closed. And if and when it does open, the only way through is to get a permit. So, Marky, by the end of this week, we are going to be halfway through that 60-day window for the U.S. and Iran to strike a permanent peace deal. Yet here we are with both sides still fighting over the memorandum of understanding. U.S. officials are openly questioning who is actually in control in Iran, telling military leaders and negotiators to get on the same page. Now, back here at home, all of this is playing out with Congress headed back in session this week. Democrats already talking about another war powers resolution vote. And we know the president wants Republicans to push forward with another reconciliation bill to fund the war. Of course, that may become a little bit more challenging with the sudden death of South Carolina Senator Lindsey Graham this weekend. Of course, he had a major role in U.S. foreign policy, Markey, and his death no doubt will cause a ripple effect across a number of current issues going on across the globe.
0: Back a lot of people want to know what that means for the future of this conflict. Corey, thank you for more. Let me bring in News Nation senior national security contributor, former Air Force Assistant Vice Chief of Staff, Lieutenant General Richard Newton. General, I do want to ask you about Lindsey Graham here in just a moment. But first, just getting us up to speed. I mean, dozens more attacks this weekend, you know, after, you know, I mean, we launched about 100 last week. Our allies in the region are getting targeted. Is this MOU dead or what say you this morning?
9: Well, I'll tell you what, the MOU is, it's not dead or dead on arrival, but it's certainly on pause at this point. And I believe that, as you alluded to, and as Corey reported, the United States intensified our strikes over the weekend with regard to going after, you know, the emplacements of Iranian positions that are threatening global shipping through the Strait of Hormuz, such as their ability to conduct ballistic missiles or short-range missiles, cruise missiles, and drones. And we've also countered that with significant increase of attacks. I think we can anticipate that this week also, Marky. But the bottom line here is I'm highly skeptical. I remain highly skeptical that the Iranian regime will really come to the negotiating table in any remnants of good faith. And the only thing they're going to understand is military force, military capabilities that the United States has, clearly demonstrating in the Strait right now, but also economic pressure. And that includes perhaps going after their, certainly their oil revenues, but also going after perhaps their ability, you know, of the oil economy itself, which means perhaps, this is my opinion, maybe bring back the naval blockade and perhaps even thinking about blockading up a Karg Island and so forth. But there's a lot to really unpack here moving forward.
0: And it was interesting, you know, President Trump saying that Iran agreed to a new deal on Saturday before launching another attack on a ship in the Strait of Hormuz. Take a quick look. Listen to this.
10: They agreed to a deal yesterday, a perfect deal for us. No nuclear, no this, no that, no nothing. They gave up everything. Mm-hmm. And then after that, they left the room. And then within an hour, they launched a drone at a ship.
0: General, do you have any reason to believe that we reached a new ceasefire deal over the weekend, especially considering, you know, all the new reporting from overnight?
9: Well, as the press reported, I do not. And let's really talk about who's they in Iran. Their civilian leadership, frankly, is in tatters. They have, in my opinion, a weak president, weak minister of foreign affairs, even their speaker, their parliament speaker, and so forth. I think really who's in charge is the more hardline Islamic Revolutionary Guard Corps. That's who we're dealing with. We're dealing with different, not only trying to get on the same sheet of paper, but really who are we dealing with regard to whom we can even negotiate with, Margie, moving forward. That's a significant challenge. So I go back to my point. The only thing Iran regime writ large is going to understand is military force and economic pressures to drive them to the negotiating table, not only over the Strait of Hormuz, Markey, but with regard to nuclear weapons, ballistic missiles, there's, you know, unending support of their proxies who are still conducting terrorist operations, you know, in the Mideast. So this is far from getting resolved.
0: When you talk about moving forward, you know, I wanted to ask you about Senator Lindsey Graham's passing. You know, he was one of the last senators.

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4: It is half past the hour on your Monday morning. The political world is mourning a political giant after Senator Lindsey Graham died suddenly over the weekend at the age of 71. Senator Graham spent more than 30 years in Congress, including nearly a quarter century in the Senate. He was in the middle of running for another six-year term, and now South Carolina Republicans are set for a special primary election come August 11th to pick who will replace him on the November ticket. For more, let me bring in South Carolina Republican Party Chair Drew McKissick. Drew, I'm so very sorry. I know your state and party are mourning the loss of a giant. How are you remembering the senator in these 24 hours since his passing?
5: Well, after getting over the shock of it all, you know, for so early on a Sunday morning, the more you look back and you can't but see his legacy of service to the country and also to our state, well over 30 years in the military, in service to the nation, work here in South Carolina in the state house, the state senate, then on in the 3rd congressional district, and then eventually filling Strom Thurmond's shoes in the United States Senate, which was a feat in and of itself, and has served there obviously for over 20 years now. So in addition to, you know, the issues that he worked on and just support for our party. So just definitely a legacy of service.
4: And he was running in the middle of running for re-election, as I just mentioned. He had just won his primary. Yes. Did the party have any reason to believe that the senator wasn't physically ready to run again? Or did you know of any heart issues before his death?
5: No, we did not. And he was with us as recently as about 3 weeks ago. We had a unity event after the runoffs for the gubernatorial and other races were over. He was there, spoke to the crowd, was in great spirits. And, again, this is just a shock.
4: It's unbelievable. Just in Ukraine the day before, South Carolina Republicans will now vote in an emergency primary on August 11th to pick Senator Graham's replacement on the ticket. Let me play this just for you and everybody at home. President Trump says he already has somebody in mind.
6: I have somebody that I think would be great, but I don't want to say it now.
4: Okay.
6: Because it just, you know, it's too soon with Lindsey.
4: Mm-hmm.
6: I don't want to even talk about anybody, but I do have somebody that I think is really good.
4: Drew, do you have any inkling who the president is talking about there?
5: You know,
4: care to break in and make any news?
5: I can't say that I do, and wouldn't break any news if I did, but no, I don't. And, you know, again, of course, the president's got great relationships with a lot of people here in South Carolina. I wouldn't but expect that he does probably have a favorite, you know, because, again, he's got longstanding relationships with a lot of people here in South Carolina. So, you know, again, but as he points out, you know, right now we've got, you know, a little bit of time and we've got some things to do. And on top of obviously remembering Senator Graham and his family and giving them time to grieve.
4: Yeah. Are you going to push Governor McMaster and the party to fall in line with whomever President Trump endorses in this 1 month race? And are they pretty lockstep, you'd imagine?
5: Well, I'd imagine they're probably already in communication and fairly much of a lockstep. But, you know, we do have a primary. I mean, that's our process. And, you know, at the end of the day, primary voters here in South Carolina decide and they

0: Will, who our nominee is going to be for United States Senate.
1: How quickly might we expect the governor to make his pick for an interim candidate, especially considering Republicans' slim advantage in the Senate?
0: I mean, as far as someone to be a caretaker and to fill the remainder of the term, I would expect that would probably happen fairly quickly because of, you know, you do have a tight margin in the Senate and you have things that are important that they're dealing with right now. And I would assume that they want to get that that vote taken care of as quick as they can.
1: You know, as I was just having this conversation with General Richard Newton, the block before you, he was really the last of the old Senate defense hawks, right? I mean, and he was McCain's closest ally, a staunch supporter of Israel, Ukraine, our efforts in this Iran war. Does that wing of the party have anyone left to carry it like he did?
0: Well, he definitely left big shoes to fill. I mean, on the issues of national security, keeping our nation safe, on the issues of, you know, the life issue, being such a staunch pro-life advocate, to his work on the judiciary and making sure we get conservative judges on the bench around the country. You know, those are issues that are near and dear to the hearts of a lot of Republicans around the country and definitely in our state. And again, those are going to be some pretty big shoes to fill.
1: Just surreal seeing these old photos of him through the years. Drew McKissick, I have to end it there, but I would love to have you back on as we continue to follow the story and follow what comes next for your state.
0: Thank you
1: for your time.
0: Yes, ma'am.
1: We'll talk to you again soon. Well, the White House confirmed the decision to swap Air Force One planes on President Trump's way out of Turkey just last week. They see that was a misdirect to counter possible threats. So why are New York Times reporters now facing subpoenas? Where the Justice Department says the news outlet crossed a red line and how the paper is responding.
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11: Could the sun never set on daylight saving time? I'm Mike Vaccaro, News Nation Washington Bureau Chief. A bill to make daylight saving time permanent is set for a vote next week in the U.S. House of Representatives. The bill, dubbed the Sunshine Protection Act, would make daylight saving time the national year-round standard. That means no setting your clocks to spring ahead in March and fall back in November. President Trump has thrown his support behind the move, saying that hundreds of millions of dollars are wasted every year by switching back and forth. Backers of the bill also argue the twice-yearly shift causes sleep disturbances and reduces productivity. Currently, 19 states have enacted their own laws to lock the clocks on daylight saving time, but are awaiting action by Congress. States can choose to be exempt from the new standard if passed, including Hawaii and Arizona, which currently do not use daylight saving time. I'm Mike Vaccaro, and this is the News Nation Political Minute.
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1: Well, this week, several journalists for the New York Times are expected to testify after being subpoenaed by the Department of Justice. Follows a report about the new Air Force One jet donated to the president by Qatar and its potential security issues. The New York Times says it was asked to hold the story by an FBI official over national security issues, but it declined, and that official never explained themselves. Let me bring in News Nation media contributor Steve Krakauer, also the executive producer of The Megyn Kelly Show, for more on this. Steve, good to see you as always. So, you know, these journalists are being asked to testify after publishing a series of anonymously sourced stories on this. What are you expecting from their testimonies this week?
2: Well, we'll see. I think that it seems that the New York Times is prepared to fight for their journalists and their First Amendment rights, as they should. And I think that we will probably not find out very much. They will likely say very little about their anonymous sources. That is obviously standard operating procedure for the press, again, as it should be. This is we're seeing the process play out, I think, as it should. The Trump DOJ, I don't like any DOJ of any administration going after journalists in this way, but they all do. Republicans, Democrats, they all do this. Not as much as Obama, which I think is an interesting subplot here, which really started this ball rolling down this way. But this is what the politicians do, and the people that are supposed to cover them critically and with no fear or favor, their journalists should be doing what they do. So we're going to see this play out, but I think that we are not going to learn a ton about where they got their story, because that's what their job is. They should protect their sources.
1: That's I was going to ask. Will they be asked to divulge their sources in this? And is this more about going after the journalists and going after what they wrote because the administration doesn't like it, or is it about going after leakers within the Secret Service or whoever leaked them said information?
2: Yeah, I think there's three layers of it, and let's be honest, it could be any of them, because Donald Trump, he has a very love-hate relationship with the press, okay? I mean, he's been going after Maggie Haberman of the New York Times for her new book, which is selling out everywhere, but he also calls her all the time. So, it's a very love-hate relationship there. I think that there's one area where this could just be Donald Trump retribution. He doesn't like the New York Times right now. He's mad at Maggie Haberman. Let's go get them. It also might be trying to find leakers, obviously, in the administration. Who are the people that are talking to the New York Times and trying to suss them out and fire them? Or it could be national security. This is a very slim area where I think that this is not just about some financial impropriety necessarily. This is about national security.
1: And while we're at war.
2: Yeah. And so there is real interest in understanding, this is a story that you could make an argument. Again, I'm not here to make that argument today, but I think you could make the argument if you're in the administration that says, listen, this is putting the national security of the United States, the security of President Trump at risk by publishing this. And that's a reason to really try to find out more about where this came from.
1: And we talk about just the frequency at which he's gone after the New York Times. He was going after Maggie Haberman just this weekend because she had questioned his, physical and mental right. fitness. So they were going after each other as recently as this weekend. But it's the fourth time that he has sued the New York Times in just a matter of 10 months. Does that, it kind of begs the boy who cried wolf question. Does that undercut the seriousness or the ire of the White House when it is so frequent?
2: Yeah, I think so. I think that's a fair assessment. And they're not always going after journalists to reveal their sources. Sometimes he's suing them for billions for defamation, like he does with the Wall Street Journal and all these other outlets. This is the push and pull of the press that we see here. But I think what's important to know about President Trump is it's much more talk and less action, and that's a good thing, because what you don't want to see is any sort of sources being or journalists being jailed over their journalism, as we have seen in the past. In fact, in 2016, James Risen, who was jailed under the Obama administration, wrote that if Donald Trump targets journalists, blame Obama. It was the way that they went after it, used the Espionage Act to target journalists and their sources. That is where you really start getting into territory that is a chilling effect on our media. Donald Trump, he sends a lot of mean

0: truth social messages. That is 100% true. I'm not a fan of that either, but that's a lot different than taking action that, we'll see. I mean, right now it's legal action. That's not good either. But what's the effect going to be when these journalists do not say who their sources are? That's what we have to watch and make sure that there is not further legal action against them.
1: Lastly, I wanted to ask you, too, the subpoenas have been issued by Jay Clayton, who's been nominated to be the next director of intelligence. Is there a sense that this suit was filed to further get in the administration's good graces for him? And is there a conflict of interest there?
0: You never know. Right now, it's hard to keep track of. Okay, Jay Clayton, he's going to be the DNI, but he can't be the DNI because he's got to wait until Todd Blanche, who's got confirmation hearings for Attorney General coming up in Wednesday. It's all very complicated. There's a lot of, as it is, Trump 1.0, it was like trying to keep track of who's in what positions and the acting versus the permanent. So yes, Jay Clayton, that's right. He will be DNI at some point. Probably, and in his current position in New York, he's got this kind of leeway. And yes, I think he's already in the good graces of President Trump. He's a really popular pick, not even among President Trump and the administration, but among Republicans more broadly. But while he's in this position, you think he's going to, just like Bill Pulte's doing in DNI, in the very short amount of time he has there, yeah. He's going to do what he can to try to, you know, assert what he can do against whoever there is that he wants to sort of, you know, look into or potentially take out, fire in the case of the DNI.
1: Well, there's a lot that's hard to keep up with right now in Washington. And I appreciate you always covering the gamut with me, Steve Krakauer. I know you join me again next hour. Thank you for your time. And we'll check back in shortly. Well, good Senator morning. Lindsey Graham's sudden death at the age of 71, still shocking the country this morning. Graham dying from what's called an aortic dissection. We're about to learn more about this particular cardiovascular issue, what it is, who's most at risk, and the signs that you and your loved ones should be aware of as well. That's next.
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5: Ten minutes to the top of the hour on your Monday morning, and details continue to trickle in after Senator Lindsey Graham died suddenly on Saturday at the age of 71. D.C.'s chief medical examiner says Graham, who spent nearly a quarter century in the Senate, died of an aortic dissection due to hardening of the arteries. For more, let me bring in cardiovascular and thoracic surgeon Dr. Eric Roselli. He is the chief of adult cardiac surgery and director of the Aorta Center at the Cleveland Clinic. Doctor, a pleasure to have you, although I wish it weren't under these circumstances. How is this different from a heart attack that most people picture?
6: Well, you know, it's an underappreciated problem. We know that heart disease is the number one killer of people still, despite all the advances we've made over the decades. And one of those heart disease diagnoses that gets lumped into that category is aortic dissection. How it's different than a typical heart attack is that it's when the main blood vessel, the aorta, which is huge, it's like the size of the drain pipe under your sink, starts to disrupt. And when that starts to come apart, it can completely rupture, and it's a very, very fatal diagnosis. It's much more uncommon than the hardening of the arteries, plaque, and obstruction in the coronary arteries, which are the small vessels in the heart, but probably more fatal.
5: You know, his staff says he showed no signs of illness beforehand, that he even sounded tired but fine on a phone call just hours earlier. I mean, he had traveled to Ukraine, you know, the day before. Is it common for there to be no warning signs at all?
6: Unfortunately, yes. It is one of these things that although it develops for many years before that critical event, you often have no symptoms until the moment it's killing you. And I also heard that he had been a long trip. I thought, oh, my goodness, it's really a shame.
5: And this aortic dissection happened as a result of arteriosclerotic cardiovascular disease, if I'm saying that correctly. Would he have known that he had heart disease before this specific episode, or no?
6: Yeah, well, it's not exactly directly related to the atherosclerotic disease, the hardening of the arteries, the plaque in the arteries. It's more associated with it. And unfortunately, we don't have screening studies for assessing aortic disease. However, there is sort of a push, and it's kind of controversial right now, but there's a push to do some screening tests. For example, a thing called a coronary calcium score CT scan, which people are getting to look to see if they have calcium or plaque in their coronary arteries. And one of the often incidental findings when we do that exam is that we find someone may have an aneurysm or an enlarged aorta.

0: So aneurysm is when the aorta sort of starts to enlarge. Dissection is when it starts to unravel or come apart. And so he most likely had an underlying aneurysm that then dissected and led to this fatal event.
1: It's just awful. Lastly, before I let you go, what's the takeaway for everybody? I mean, should everybody be going, coming forward to get these kinds of scans? Who's the best candidate for that? And any other, words of advice or guidance you would give us to keep this from happening to a loved one?
0: For sure. I can't recommend that we do that yet. We don't have data to support direct screening. However, we do recommend that anyone that has a family history of aortic dissection, family members that have aneurysms or known aneurysms of their aorta or even brain aneurysms should get screened for thoracic aortic disease. All first-degree relatives, children, parents, brothers and sisters should be screened for this. It is very treatable. Unfortunately, the senator couldn't make it to the hospital in time to have an emergency operation, but we do about 5,000 of these operations a year in the United States and save many, many people and then save their family members as well. If he has any siblings, they should be screened. I know he didn't, I don't think he had any kids, but first-degree relatives
1: Yeah,
0: should be
1: did
0: screened, and
1: not.
0: that's unfortunately how it often presents in a family is with a fatal event.
1: Dr. Eric Roselli, thank you for the work that you do in saving lives and keeping people safe. And I thank you for your expertise this morning. We are continuing to thank and pray for the Graham family. Appreciate your time, sir. Have a
0: Of
1: wonderful
0: course,
1: day.
0: thank you very much.
1: Absolutely. Well, some say there is a red wave sweeping across the country, but they're not talking about Republicans when they say that. Where the socialist wing of the Democratic Party is on the rise this election year, and what it means for the party's direction. That's next.
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4: Well, the countdown is officially on for Democrats in Maine to replace disgraced Senate candidate Graham Plattner. And with the recent surge of Democrat socialist candidates in states like New York and Colorado, could the momentum extend into Maine? News Nation national correspondent Brooke Schaefer is live for us in New York City. And Brooke, Republicans, including the president, call the DSA communist, but DSA members like Representative Alexandria Ocasio-Cortez, even New York Mayor Mamdani say that they're just trying to challenge the status quo. So where is this all headed next?
5: Well, Marky, we have seen the rise of the Democratic Socialist Movement and the popularity of it here, of course, in New York City with Mayor Zoran Mamdani. His influence, in fact, even helped two Democratic Socialists beat out incumbents in their primaries just last month. But this movement, while it is gaining in popularity here in New York City, it's not just happening here. We are seeing this movement also gaining strength in other states. Democratic Socialists winning races, or at least primaries so far, in D.C., Los Angeles, and Colorado. The New York Times reports the Buffalo, New York chapter of Democratic Socialist of America saw its membership grow from 200 members to about 500 after Mamdani's mayoral win last year. And in Maine this morning, Marky, a Democratic Socialist, 29-year-old social worker Paige Loud, is among the candidates vying to replace Graham Plattner. Troy Jackson, also on this list, has previously been endorsed by Democratic Socialist Bernie Sanders. But the Democratic Socialist label is not something every candidate is embracing. Abdul El-Sayed, who is running for Senate in Michigan, recently distanced himself from the growing movement.
6: I am not somebody who is a socialist. I believe in capitalism. I just believe that capitalism has to be regulated. So forgive me for actually wanting to regulate trillionaires and billionaires so that we can build schools and roads. I know you guys really desperately want to put me into a category. I'm just saying that take me on what I tell you that I'm trying to do. I've been very, very clear and consistent about the fact that I just think billionaires should pay their fair share so our kids get to go to good schools. It's not that radical.
5: And Marky, I spoke with a Democratic strategist who said that the growing popularity of the Democratic Socialist movement is really a reckoning for the party as they decide how to move forward. Where does the party go from here? As we talk about Maine Democrats have just a couple of weeks to decide who will replace Graham Plattner. Marky?
4: Yeah, all eyes on Maine and who that candidate is about to be. Brooke Schaefer live for us in New York City this morning. Thank you. It is the top of the hour on your Monday, everybody. Here's everything you need to know to start your new week.
7: This is home. This always will be home. When my time is up, I will come back to the upstate of South Carolina.
4: The passing of longtime U.S. Senator from South Carolina, Lindsey Graham, leaves behind a huge legacy on the national and international stage. His death coming at a crucial period for the president, with a list of stalled priorities in Congress, as his colleagues remember a titan and weigh his replacement.
8: I'd like them to use their influence for the good of the world.
4: So we'll get you up to speed on his weekend passing. Also, for the first time, we are hearing from another longtime senator who's been absent, Mitch McConnell, now sharing that a fall and a case of pneumonia left him hospitalized for weeks after much speculation about his whereabouts and his health. Plus, it was a huge weekend overseas as well. Iran and the U.S. carry out another wave of tit-for-tat strikes, Gulf allies and U.S. bases coming under fire as both countries fight to assert their control over the Strait of Hormuz and more. Morning, everybody. I'm Marky Martin. It's Monday, July 13th. Thanks for waking up with us, as always. We do start this morning with flags at the White House and across the country flying at half staff.

0: memory of a man that the president called a true American patriot and practically a member of his own family. Senator Lindsey Graham died on Saturday, unexpectedly at the age of 71. He was one of the most powerful Republicans in Congress, having served on Capitol Hill for three decades. Graham made his mark on the world stage, deeply influential in foreign policy, and he had just returned from a trip to Ukraine the day before he died, announcing a deal on new sanctions against Russia.
1: I've never been more optimistic than I am today that we have the formula to end this war. Help Ukraine be more lethal. Let those supporting Russia to know it's going to be a price to be paid if you keep doing it.
0: Yeah, again, that was just hours before, which makes this all so much more unbelievable. He also backed President Trump's war against Iran. Graham recently explained to Bill O'Reilly why he wants Americans not to turn away from the rest of the world, despite struggles here at home.
2: The reason I go over there is I don't want another 9/11. The last time we took our eye off the ball over there, they killed 3,000 Americans. Then I end every conversation with this thought. Do you think if the Ayatollah had a nuclear weapon, he'd use it? Most people say yes. Well, let's make sure he doesn't do it.
0: Graham certainly leaves big shoes to fill on Capitol Hill, where he served for decades. His colleagues will be returning to Congress today after a recess, but his loss also felt in the small town where he grew up as the son of local pool hall owners. News Nation national correspondent Mills Hayes is live for us in central South Carolina this morning. And Mills, the word I keep thinking about is just jarring because it was completely unexpected. What are people from his hometown telling you?
3: Right. Good morning to you, Marky. I mean, this news is still really unsettling for people here in South Carolina. Shocking, really, that Senator Lindsey Graham passed away so unexpectedly over the weekend. And the D.C. medical examiner did say that his death was likely caused by an aorta rupture stemming from the hardening of his arteries. I mean, here in central South Carolina, this meant a lot to Senator Graham. He always said that he would return here after his political career was over. Senator Graham did just return home from a trip to Ukraine, where he announced potentially new sanctions against Russia. But Senator Graham held that seat since 2003. He was a member of the House of Representatives before that. He undoubtedly made a huge impact on modern U.S. policy and legislation over his 30 years on Capitol Hill. But those who knew him here in South Carolina remember him beyond his role as a powerful figure in the state and on the national stage.
4: Well, in the U.S. Senate, seniority is everything, and Lindsey had a significant amount of that. Worked across the aisle a lot to get things done, even when the Democrats were in charge. So I think it's a huge loss for the state from that standpoint.
5: I've never been around him, and he wasn't working, but I guess, you know, when he could let his hair down just a little bit, and we could talk about fishing and hunting and things like that, and it was just really unique, and I'm just really blessed to be his pastor, but to be his friend.
3: Many of Graham's friends here in South Carolina and across the country are mourning his loss, especially someone who advocated on a national stage for the people of South Carolina, Marky.
0: Yeah, he garnered respect from both sides of that aisle. So, Mills, you know, it begs the question, what comes next? What does come next for his Senate seat?
3: Right. Well, this is a political shakeup for the midterm elections come November. Senator Graham was actually up for re-election, and he had just won his primary back in June by a wide margin and was expected to face off Democrat Dr. Annie Andrews in the November general election. And now Governor of South Carolina Henry McMaster is expected to announce a temporary replacement to serve out the remainder of Graham's term. He has not announced that yet, but President Trump has said that he has someone in mind, but it's too soon to say. Meanwhile, several names are floating for a special primary election to replace Graham on the November ballot, including his primary challenger, Mark Lynch, Lieutenant Governor Pam Evatt, Congressman Ralph Norman, and Congresswoman Nancy Mace, as well as former Governor Nikki Haley, although her spokesperson says that she doesn't plan to run for office at this time. And as for a timeline, the filing deadline for these candidates for the special election is next Tuesday. The special election is set for August 11th, and many people are eager to see who will step in and try and become the Republican nominee for that open Senate seat now, Marky.
0: Mills Hayes, live for us in South Carolina this morning. Thank you. For more, let me bring in two co-hosts of The Huddle, which takes you inside the political headlines. I've got former Democratic strategist Dan Turrentine and News Nation political contributor and former White House press secretary for President Trump, Sean Spicer. Gentlemen, good morning to both of you. Sean, let me start with you. You knew Senator Graham for a long time. I'm sure that you're just flooded with emotions and memories in the wake of his death. What's standing out to you, and how are you reflecting this morning?
6: Well, first, just on a general macro level, it's a reminder how precious life is. I mean, as you saw, Lindsey Graham was there speaking to the press. He had a media engagement scheduled for Sunday morning, and he passes away. So it's a reminder to us all about how precious life is, first and foremost. Secondly, I did spend a good amount of time around Senator Graham over the last 10 years. I never once saw him in a bad mood. He was the essence of a happy warrior. He always had something funny to say, a quip, something to lighten the mood, but he was serious at the same time. He was a dedicated policymaker, but he was the kind of guy that you really want to be around. And I think part of the segment that you just played with Mills and the people in South Carolina, all from different walks of life, expressing the same thing.
0: Yeah, a little levity goes a long way on Capitol Hill, and he was a character, to say the least. You know, Dan, I mean, it's a massive loss when you think about the role he played, you know, for Congress and the judiciary. I mean, he had President Trump's ear. You know, putting party aside, where does Senator Graham rank among the Senate's all-time greats?
7: Oh, he's definitely one of them in the last 20 years, because to Sean's point, not only did he always have a smile, not always was he always very engaged, but he was one of the few people left who would go have a drink or a meal with Democrats in the evening and try to find ways to broker compromise. And sometimes that obviously couldn't happen. But, you know, there aren't many people who will talk to Donald Trump for an hour at night and then turn around and talk to Chuck Schumer for an hour and have fun doing it and want to try to get something done. So he will be sorely missed, and hopefully maybe some people will try to carry his legacy on of working across the aisle.
0: Yeah, too bad there's not
6: Marky,
0: more of that.
6: Yeah, Marky, can I just touch on what Dan said? That's the key thing, right, what Dan just said here, and I think we'll talk about it on The Huddle this morning. I don't know that Lindsey Graham can be replaced, not that anybody can, but that unique place that he played in politics, that he could bridge a divide, that he was funny and yet a policymaker that was really had serious chops at the same time. I don't know that there's anybody, and I know I've talked to a lot of people in the last 24 hours who've tried to figure out who's going to replace him. It's not. I mean, there are people who can do part of the job on the policy front, but there's no one that's going to be able to fill that void. And I think less and less so we're seeing that ability to bridge the differences in our politics.
0: Yeah. And one of the last, you know, Senate defense hawks that we've seen, especially, you know, at a time of war. What does this mean for the future of the conflict? I mean, you know, Sean, I was just also talking to Mills about the fact that he was in the middle of a reelection bid, right? He had just won his primary. They now have this emergency primary on August 11th to pick his replacement. I know you just said nobody can replace him, but what name would you like to see on the ticket now?
6: Well, Marky, there's a difference between who I'd like and what I think is going to happen. Those are two separate things. What I think is going to happen are two possibilities. One, the governor's going to appoint Pam Evatt, the one that Mills just mentioned, the current lieutenant governor. She lost her bid for governor. The president had previously joint endorsed her. Or I think Henry McMaster, the governor, finds some way of putting a caretaker in or appointing himself. But those are the only two viable options that I see.
0: Yeah, we know the president this weekend on the Sunday round said he has an idea in mind, but he wasn't going to name that person just yet. Dan, Senator Graham's death and also Senator Mitch McConnell's absence, leaving Republicans with 51 votes in the Senate right now. There are about 7 weeks left on the Senate schedule before the midterms. Where does that leave President Trump's agenda?
7: Well, look, I mean, they've been operating with narrow margins here, obviously, in the House and a little, they have a little more cushion in the Senate. But look, it's the pressure is now starting to amp up. What's happening in Iran, you know, is our gas price is going to start to go back up. They tend to adjourn for most of August. And so, you know, for Congress, this is truly the home stretch. And for some of these members, they're staring into their own kind of political abyss. And so we'll see what happens. Obviously, Donald Trump's history when he wants something is he tends to get it. But at some point, do members of Congress look out for their own interest and say, I need to go in a different direction? We'll see.
0: Yeah, we'll see what happens next. Sean, I also wanted to ask you, too. FBI Director Kash Patel stirred up some controversy on Sunday, saying the FBI is assisting local authorities after Graham's death. D.C.'s chief medical examiner says there's no reason to suspect foul play at this time. So I'm curious what you made of Director Patel's comments.
6: Well, look, there are two things unique about Senator Graham's passing at the time. One, he had just returned from Ukraine and was going to announce Russian sanctions. Secondly, Iran had put him on the kill list 5 days earlier, and he had been over at that NATO summit. So I think there's reason for suspicion, and I think the idea of the FBI coming in and quelling that suspicion, making sure that every American understands the nature and the natural causes behind Senator Graham's death is a good thing, because you've seen this from Charlie Kirk to the Butler assassination attempt on President Trump. Everybody's got a conspiracy theory. So to be able to go in from somebody like Kash Patel's perspective and quell that is a good thing.
0: Yeah, the conspiracy theory mill has certainly been swirling. We'll see what more we might learn from the FBI in the days to come. Sean Spicer, Dan Turrentine, thank you both. And have a great show today, guys. We'll be watching. And don't forget, thanks, you can watch The Huddle every weekday morning at 8:30 Eastern. You can always find it at youtube.com/@the DC Huddle. Well, the U.S. and Iran start the week with new back-and-forth strikes and a deepening standoff over the Strait of Hormuz. What these latest escalations mean for the push for peace and the price of oil. And then later.
8: Are you aware of any credible threat by Iran against Air Force One?
9: I have a threat all the time.
0: Days after President Trump's Air Force switch up while flying out of Turkey, a major newspaper is hit with subpoenas over its reporting. Why the Justice Department is going after the New York Times.
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4: 17 minutes after the hour and breaking this morning, a new round of back-and-forth attacks across the Middle East. The U.S. launching more strikes against Iran through the weekend, and then Iran firing off its own drone strikes against American allies in the region as well. A big question is, who's in control of the Strait of Hormuz? Because both sides claim that they're running things as ships keep coming under attack in that crucial oil route. Brent crude prices already up to about $77 a barrel this morning. News Nation Washington correspondent Corey Smith is live at the White House for us. You know, Corey, we're almost halfway through this temporary deal, but peace seems still pretty far away at this point.
5: Yeah, Marky, with each passing day, that 60-day window just closes and closes. We thought we might see some momentum this weekend. We expected technical talks between the U.S. and Iran to continue. Instead, what we got was both sides exchanging fire and those contradictory statements over whether the Strait of Hormuz is actually open. So here we are on a Monday, and really not much has changed from last week. There was a full weekend of strikes, with the U.S. hitting dozens of Iranian targets late Sunday night, the second straight night of attacks, by the way. This morning, CENTCOM says the U.S. hit Iran's air defense systems, its radar sites, small boats, and drone equipment. Iran responded, as it has been doing, firing missiles at U.S. military targets in Gulf allied states. Bahrain, Jordan, and Kuwait all sounding missile alerts this morning. What you're seeing on your screen now is video Iran's military says shows its drones launching as American allies are attacked. And then you got this war of words, right? Within minutes of each other, the U.S. and Iran putting out dueling statements over the Strait of Hormuz. CENTCOM saying all shipping lanes were open, U.S. forces positioned to keep things that way. Iran's Persian Gulf Strait Authority, meanwhile, saying the strait was closed. And if and when it did reopen, the only way through was with a permit. What is certain is that shipping has sort of slowed to a trickle in and out of the strait right now. Of course, this week we will be halfway through that 60-day window for the U.S. and Iran to strike a permanent peace deal, yet here we are with both sides still fighting over the memorandum of understanding. U.S. officials are openly questioning who is in control in Tehran, telling Iran's military leaders and negotiators to get on the same page. Now, back here at home, all of this is playing out with Congress headed back to the Hill, going to be in session this week. Democrats are already talking about another war powers resolution vote, and we know the president wants Republicans to push forward with another reconciliation bill to fund the war. That may be a little more difficult, given the sudden death of South Carolina Senator Lindsey Graham this weekend. Graham had a major role in U.S. foreign policy, and his death will no doubt cause a ripple effect across a number of current issues going on around the world. Yeah. Mark, you back
4: to you. We'll see what that means for the future of this conflict as well. Corey Smith, live at the White House, thank you. For more, let me bring in News Nation senior national security contributor, former Air Force Assistant Vice Chief of Staff, Lieutenant General Richard Newton once again. General, thank you for your continued time. So you've got both sides now asserting dominance over this Strait of Hormuz, but wasn't the memorandum of understanding supposed to settle that and ensure freedom of navigation for all? Where does that put us this morning, and is the agreement effectively dead?
6: Well, the MOU you refer to, Marky, signed back, I believe, on June 18th, if you look at specifically paragraph 5, and that was for all parties, to open up the Strait of Hormuz immediately. And here we are, in the middle of July, and Iran has been attacking and threatening commercial shipping every day since the MOU was signed. And so they have not lived up in good faith to that MOU that they signed up for, and I would not anticipate them to do so moving forward, either with an MOU or if we get into deeper discussions or negotiations regarding nuclear weapons and ballistic missiles and so forth. I would anticipate them, just like they've demonstrated the last 47 years, that they will not adhere to, or even they'll say one thing but do another with regard to good faith in terms of any type of an MOU or an agreement and so forth. So here we are. I believe the U.S. Central Command is endeavoring to keep the strait open. It is open. There have been several hundred ships that have actually moved through the southern route.

0: that has been established by the United States that really, really hugs the coastline there of Oman. And what Iran is trying to demonstrate is control of the strait in that northern route. By the way, both of these are in international waters. So nonetheless, but I think the United States is being very forceful here in terms of stepping up its military campaign to ensure the strait remains open.
1: And I'm curious what the path back to the negotiating table even looks like at this point. And to your point, you know, I know that we can't trust Iran. That also, you know, begs the question every time we talk about trust. What's the point of negotiations if there is no trusting Iran to follow through on what they put pen to paper for? I just don't get how you move forward from anything that they say.
0: Well, you and millions of other people, frankly, the challenge here is if we're going to compel Iran to really bend towards a negotiated position that, frankly, is in the best interest of the United States, the only thing they understand is power and where that power is going to come from with regard to the United States in two routes. Militarily, we're demonstrating that in the Persian Gulf, ensuring the Strait of Hormuz, as well as maintaining our high-end military capabilities there with two aircraft carrier strike groups, two amphibious readiness groups, the 82nd Airborne. There's a battalion there, but also plenty of high-end U.S. air capability there. The other aspect of this is economics. I think really that's the crux of it, is to really bring Iran to the negotiating table is to really hamper their economy. And their economy is based on what? Oil revenues. We've sanctioned their abilities to sell oil now on the open market. They can't. So I think perhaps a next step could be to reinvoke that naval blockade, which is really an economic blockade. And perhaps short of seizing Karg Island, we could also put U.S. naval warships up in that region in the Persian Gulf to perhaps blockade Karg Island. That's really to prevent them from any type of transshipment of their own oil and their revenue through the strait from Karg Island.
1: And is that way, like, if you were advising the president during this time, as he's looking at his menu of options and what choices he wants to make next, if you were advising him, what is the next step in your eyes?
0: I think the next step is to apply all instruments of military power, economic power, information, so forth, and diplomatic power. But let's focus on the military aspect of this. I think we need to increase our position there in terms of strikes. We'll intensify those. We saw that on Saturday and Sunday. I would anticipate that this week to compel Iran to no longer fire on commercial shipping trying to get through the strait or have them really exercise any control, even through the route that they purport that they want to maintain there and administer, which has been through the normal Strait of Hormuz for many, many years. So I think the military aspect of this is also, I think we would also diplomatically show strong support, not only from a U.S. position, but also our Gulf Arab allied nations there who have been really taking strikes from Iran themselves, Bahrain, Kuwait, Jordan, Oman, Qatar, and so forth. And why is Iran doing that? Well, because they're trying to compel the Gulf Arab nations there and their neighbors to kind of buckle under their will. But also that's where U.S. forces are positioned inside those nation states. And so that's a diplomatic effort here also. But it's a full court press, Mark, is what we need. Military, economic, diplomatic, and certainly on the information standpoint as well.
1: We'll see if we get back to that table sometime this week. Lieutenant General Richard Newton, I got to end it there. Thank you so much for all of your time this morning, sir. I always appreciate you. Have a wonderful day.
0: Thank you, Mark. Good morning.
1: Good morning to you. Well, switching gears here, you know, some say that there's this red wave sweeping across the country. But when they say that, they're not talking about Republicans in this case, where the socialist wing of the Democratic Party is on the rise this election year and what that means for the party's direction. And more Americans are saying no to these data centers and AI. Why farmers and ranchers say these are becoming one of the biggest threats to their livelihoods. That's after the break.
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0: Candidate Graham Plattner. And with the recent surge of Democrat socialist candidates in states like New York, Colorado, could that momentum also extend into Maine? News Nation national correspondent Brooke Schaefer is live for us in New York City. And Brooke, Republicans, including the president, call the DSA communist, but you've got DSA members like Representative Alexandria Ocasio-Cortez, New York City Mayor Zohran Mamdani, say that they just want to challenge the status quo. What are you hearing?
1: And Marky, we have seen the strength of the Democratic Socialist movement here in New York City with Mayor Zohran Mamdani. His popularity, his influence even helped two Democratic Socialist candidates even beat out incumbents in their primaries just last month. So this movement certainly, you know, gaining strength here in New York City, but it's not just happening here. It is also growing beyond even the state of New York. Already we have seen Democratic Socialist candidates winning elections or at the very least primaries so far in D.C., Los Angeles, and Colorado. The New York Times reports the Buffalo, New York chapter of Democratic Socialist of America saw its membership grow from 200 members to about 500 after Mamdani's mayoral win last year. And in Maine this morning, a Democratic Socialist, 29-year-old social worker Paige Loud, is among the candidates vying to replace Graham Plattner. Troy Jackson, also on this list. He's previously been endorsed by Democratic Socialist Bernie Sanders. But even though this movement appears to have legs, as we said, even beyond New York City, the Democratic Socialist label is not something every candidate is necessarily embracing. Abdul El-Sayed, who is running for Senate in Michigan, recently distanced himself from the growing movement.
2: I am not somebody who is a socialist. I believe in capitalism. I just believe that capitalism has to be regulated. So forgive me for actually wanting to regulate trillionaires and billionaires so that we can build schools and roads. I know you guys really desperately want to put me into a category. I'm just saying that take me on what I tell you that I'm trying to do. I've been very, very clear and consistent about the fact that I just think billionaires should pay their fair share so our kids get to go to good schools. It's not that radical.
1: Marky, even still, we spoke with a Democratic strategist who said the popularity of this Democratic Socialist movement is really a reckoning for the party, and we will see whether or not it does have legs also in Maine. Maine Democrats have about 2 weeks to replace Graham Plattner.
0: Marky? And whoever that candidate is going to be, it remains a big question mark this morning. Brooke Schaefer live in New York for us. Thank you. For more, let me bring in Democratic strategist Julian Epstein. He served as the House Judiciary Committee's chief counsel from 1995 to 2001. And I've also got Republican strategist and former George W. Bush White House official Ashley Davis. Good morning to both of you. I want to dive in on the latest with the primary races in a moment, but I have to start with just the sudden death of longtime South Carolina Republican Senator Lindsey Graham this weekend. You know, Ashley, it was one of those push alerts you get and you think to yourself, surely this can't be right. I was curious if you had any memories with him from your White House days and what's standing out to you this morning.
3: Well, yeah, I actually got a call that morning at 3 a.m. to do some TV because they just learned about his death. And it's horrible. I mean, I've worked with him a lot over the years. But also what I really think is going to be missed is, one, he was a hawk and on the defense side. But also he's really was able to work across the aisle because he had the personality of being this jokester. So even though you could be so mad at him, even look at an example of he and the president bridging the gap after actually Graham ran against him in 2016. It's something that he was able to do because of his personality. I think it's going to be a huge miss. I mean, right now you see already everyone jockeying, whether it's for his seat or his committee seats, but I think it's going to be felt on both the Republican and Democrat side.
0: Yeah, talk about huge shoes to fill. And Julian, the reflections and tributes from both parties have been, you know, heartfelt. They've been gracious this weekend. Even those who disagreed with his politics acknowledge he's been such a fixture of Congress with a lasting impact. Where does Congress go from here, you think?
4: Well, they need to replace him, and it'll be hard to replace him because he has very big shoes. He was an incredibly important voice, particularly on national security. I think he spoke with moral clarity the way most members on both the House and Republican and Democratic side don't. I knew Lindsey very well. I worked with him at the Judiciary Committee, particularly during the Clinton impeachment, and he was very smart. He was very personal. I think Ashley is exactly right. He was liked on both sides of the aisle. He was very effective because he had sort of a, you know, an ebullient personality. that people liked, even the people that really disagreed with him. And he was

0: you know, he was a member, I was a staffer. He was incredibly nice, and he would reach out quite a bit to me. So I remember him very fondly. I think the most important loss that we will feel is his voice on foreign policy. He has been probably the most important member in Congress on foreign policy, and particularly reviving the notion of American deterrence, which I think was lost during the Biden administration.
1: Yeah, I mean, it was just in Ukraine the day before, a staunch ally of Ukraine and Israel, this war against Iran. You know, Ashley, Senator Graham's death and also Senator Mitch McConnell's absence, leaving Republicans with 51 votes in the Senate right now. There are just about 7 weeks left on the Senate schedule before the midterms. How nervous do you think this makes the White House just as it pertains to moving President Trump's agenda forward?
2: Well, I think this really makes nervous John Thune. I mean, we were having some issues on the Republican side in the Senate moving things forward anyway, especially in the National Defense Authorization Act. We were having some political battles there, especially without Lindsey there to kind of bridge the gap. It's going to be very difficult to get anything done. There's 4 weeks before the August recess where everyone will kind of go home and take a deep breath. And I think that John Thune's going to have a really hard time getting anything major done. I think you'll see lots of confirmations because of the 50-vote threshold instead of the 60-vote threshold. And I don't see much more help happening at the moment.
1: We'll see where this all heads from here. And thinking and praying for his family, his whole team this morning. Let me switch gears while I have you, of course. Of course, we were talking about the socialist movement. You know, Julian, you've got Maine's Democratic Party set to hold an emergency convention here in just about 2 weeks' time to nominate somebody to replace Graham Plattner as their Senate nominee. They say they want somebody like Plattner, but without all the baggage and the skeletons that he came with. Who's the best candidate in your eyes for that, and does that candidate exist?
0: I don't see very good candidates emerging. I see most of them wanting to be Plattner wannabes. I think this is ultimately a story of incompetence of the Democratic establishment. Chuck Schumer and Hakeem Jeffries had a chance to step in and to say the socialist surge is a big mistake for this party. We need to go back to common sense. And I think they failed because they're scared of the socialist left and they don't know how to deal with that in an internet era. I think it's incredibly dumb politics. What you're seeing, Markey, in a lot of these primaries is about 10 to 15% of the voters actually participating. And they're the most motivated, most leftist voters. But Democratic socialists are far to the left of the median voter in the United States. And this is going to be very, very bad branding for the Democratic Party, apart from the fact that Democratic socialists don't really articulate anything meaningful in terms of policy. It's a lot of empty platitudes. They're mostly illiterate on politics. They want to do things like end the borders, any immigration enforcement. They want to end incarceration. They want to end the democratic free marketplace. This is a disaster for the Democratic Party. It's turning the party into a cult, and it's ultimately, I think, a death march for the Democrats.
1: We know 601 people are set to attend this convention, including 101 members from the state's party central committee, and then 500 delegates from across Maine. We'll see who they come up with there. Ashley Davis, Julian Epstein, thank you both so much for joining me this morning. As always, always appreciate your perspectives. Thanks, guys.
0: Thanks, Markey.
1: Well, the White House confirmed the decision to swap Air Force One planes on President Trump's way out of Turkey just last week. They say that was a misdirect to counter possible threats. So why are New York Times reporters now facing subpoenas over this? Where the Justice Department says the news outlet crossed a red line and how the paper is responding. And coming up this morning on News Nation Live, South Carolina Senator Tim Scott joins the show to talk about his colleague and longtime friend, Lindsey Graham. Again, that is coming up right after Morning in America, only here on News Nation.
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1: Just about 20 minutes to the top of the hour here. And this week, several journalists for the New York Times are expected to testify after being subpoenaed by the Department of Justice. It follows a report about the new Air Force One jet donated to the president by Qatar and its potential security issues. The New York Times says it was asked to hold the story by an FBI official over national security issues, but it declined, and that official never explained themselves. News Nation national correspondent Marcus Espinoza is live for us in New York City this morning. Marcus, this testimony could be in just a couple of days. What are we expecting?
11: Hey, Marky, good morning. Yeah, so this is going to kick off on Wednesday, where four reporters from the Times, they are going to testify in front of that federal grand jury. This after the Department of Justice subpoenaed them over a report regarding Air Force One planes and the switching of them. So what exactly took place? The New York Times reported that there were security concerns over the plane that was gifted from the Qatari donated Air Force One plane that had been gifted earlier. The president talking about that often. Sources told the reporters security reasons forced the president to depart last week's NATO summit on an older version of Air Force One and switch out at an airbase in

0: United Kingdom, a claim that the administration denies. It's all happening hours after the president declared the memorandum of understanding with Iran was over. Now, an attorney for the Times said in a statement, quote, our journalists report the facts and advance the American public's right to know how their government is operating and their taxpayer dollars are being used. The Times also reported a statement from the DOJ saying, quote, reporters are not the targets. Those leaking classified information are. An attorney tells us this case could be sending a much larger message.
1: It's part of a broader effort to, I think, from the Trump regime, not only to try to attack reporters, but also try to shore up leaks within their own administration. Because it's sending out a message that, hey, we might just go after those reporters who you're talking to. So you better not talk to reporters. That's the probable message of what's going on here.
0: So, Marky, the White House Correspondents Association said they condemn acts of, quote, intimidation against journalists. Now, this is not the first time that the president has gone after the Times or other media outlets. So we will see how this one plays out, but certainly making noise in our world that we're in, right? Reporting news. So certainly keeping track of that. That first date is Wednesday when they appear.
2: Okay, we'll be watching closely. Marcus, thank you. Let me bring in News Nation media contributor Steve Krakauer, also the executive producer for The Megyn Kelly Show. You know, Steve, you and I have been talking about this all morning. It could be interesting, but you're also of the belief that we might not even learn much from these testimonies this week. Why?
3: I think that journalists, one of the key tenets of journalism is protecting your sources. And I think that is what we're going to see here. I think Marcus is absolutely right. The Trump administration, the DOJ, wants to know who's leaking. They're not really targeting the journalists themselves. What they're targeting are who is talking to them. I would say has something to show about the validity of the story, even if it's not 100% accurate. Obviously, they didn't want this story out there, but if it was completely irrelevant and wrong, they wouldn't really care that much about who's leaking it. So yes, I think that the part of this is targeting the journalists so that they can find out who their sources are, and that's just not going to happen. I would find it highly unlikely that the journalists are going to reveal who these sources are. That's what's core to journalism, and it's not going to make the DOJ or the Trump administration very happy. And then the question is, what happens next? Are they going to continue to pursue this from not just the sources, but from the journalists themselves? We are going to see a massive fight if that ensues between whether it's the White House Correspondents' Dinner, whether it's Correspondents' Association that runs the dinner, that's about to happen again,
2: yeah.
3: Or from the New York Times and their great lawyers. This is most likely not going to end on Wednesday. It's kind of just the beginning of the story.
2: And so you think the DOJ will ask these journalists point blank, who were your sources? And they'll just sit there in the hot seat and say, next question.
3: Not going to say. Yeah, no, absolutely. Yeah. They have that right. And they will most likely do that. And we've seen this play out. You know, it's so interesting to look back. This is not a Trump administration phenomenon. It's not a right versus left thing either. Any of these administrations, the DOJ, and I would say most prominently, I saw a chart of how many times has the administrations of the past gone after journalists or journalism sources. The Obama administration, far and away, the most. And so this really started during those 8 years under Obama. Eric Holder, DOJ, notorious for using the Espionage Act and others to try to get journalists to reveal their sources. And that has continued.
2: And did they do it this frequently? Like, you know, Obama doing it the most. What, you know, Trump has sued the New York Times 4 times in the last 10 months. Was it this frequent as well? And what do you think that does?
3: I think the introduction of Donald Trump and sort of the personal vendettas, maybe the defamation suits, those are all very Trumpian, that he's going to go and say, oh, I'm going to sue you personally. And what we've seen, the settlements that happened with ABC News and CBS and 60 Minutes, that's a very Trump phenomenon. But the specific act of going after a journalist to try to get them to reveal their sources, that is something that has happened for administrations going back in history, although it really is, I would say, kind of starting with the Bush era and what we saw after 9/11. That's when this really started to kick up and really became popularized with Obama, and then has continued, absolutely. And I think it's what's important to know as a journalist myself, it's wrong for any of these public officials to be going after journalists to try to get their sources. If they can want to go on their own investigation and try to find who these sources are and fire those people because they're leaking classified information or whatever, they have that prerogative. But journalists, that job is the antithesis

0: of a politicians. They are there to serve the people, to reveal the truth, and they should not be be getting in the way of that.
1: You know, I was talking to Marcus right before you. He played that sound from, you know, Attorney McWhorter, just about the larger message that this sends to journalists, the larger message it sends to outlets. What is the takeaway, you know, for publications everywhere who are watching this play out?
0: Well, frankly, in some ways, the way that we've seen the Trump era and journalists go be very happy and be rewarded to really fight the administration, that is encouraging in some way, because frankly, I don't think that's going to change one thing about how they do their job. The New York Times is not going to be chilled in how they do their job by this, and they're going to say, oh, you know, we can't reveal our sources, we might get subpoenaed. Now, this is going to be good for business for the New York Times.
1: Yeah, so do you think they like it, the publicity of it?
0: You know, there's pros and cons to it. I think it's a pain for them to go through this process. It's expensive. But this is why you have big outlets that have big lawyers who know how to handle this. And so yes, I think it's mutually beneficial in some ways. The Trump administration has a foe in the New York Times, and the New York Times sees the benefit of fighting the Trump administration, again, as they should. I wish that more outlets fought the Obama administration with the rigor that they have fought this Trump administration, because that's what you need. You need to have this push and pull between the press and people in power. And so I think it's going to continue. I don't think this is going to stop because of this lawsuit.
1: Yeah, well, both sides on this have pretty deep pockets, so we'll see. What comes of it starting Wednesday, it sounds like. Steve Krakauer, thanks so much for joining me this morning. Have a wonderful day. We'll see you next time. Well, more AI means more and more of those data centers popping up nationwide. Why do people growing your food say that could wind up being devastating for their ability to keep grocery store shelves stocked? That's after the break.
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7: All right, welcome back, everybody. This is what I was telling you before break. So some of America's farmers and ranchers say artificial intelligence may be as big of a threat to their livelihood and industry as weather, rising costs, the new world screwworm. News Nation national correspondent Xavier Walton is following the story from Dallas for us. And Xavier, you know, it's not that they're worried about AI taking their jobs. They're worried about AI taking up all their natural resources. Explain.
8: Marky, good morning. Yeah, that's an important distinction, and it's hard for farmers and ranchers to do their job without their resources. And you got to think about this, too. They've had some really tough times industry-wide for the last years. Now you're going to add AI data centers to the list, which is why, obviously, they are extremely frustrated when you speak to some of them. Let's take a big picture here, and this map, what it does is it shows just where all these data centers are being built across the country, whether that's active or under construction, many of them in states with strong agricultural economies. So you've got this balancing act, only farmers aren't necessarily happy with their side of the scale. So farmers and ranchers say massive data centers are competing for the same land, same water, same electricity that their operations ultimately depend on. The American Farm Bureau Federation estimates there are now about 5,000 or so data centers operating or under construction to power AI. Farmers say they aren't opposed to technology, but they worry productive farmland, it could be lost. That growing demand for power and water could put more pressure on rural communities. Supporters say data centers also bring private investments. You know, it's going to add new tax revenue and add new high-paying jobs. But when you speak to the farmers, they're saying, hey, you know, once again, it feels like we're getting the short end of the stick on this bargain.
7: Yeah, they're needing a lot more guarantees before everybody moves forward. Xavier Walton live for us in Texas. Thank you. All right, that does it for me on Morning in America. News Nation Live is next with Kelly Beeson in for Marnie Hughes. South Carolina Senator Tim Scott will join her to talk about his colleague and longtime friend, Lindsey Graham. Again, that is right after the break. And I'll see you back here first thing tomorrow morning.
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2: Could the sun never set on daylight saving time? I'm Mike Vaccaro, News Nation Washington Bureau Chief. A bill to make daylight saving time permanent is set for a vote next week in the U.S. House of Representatives. The bill, dubbed the Sunshine Protection Act, would make daylight saving time the national year-round standard. That means no setting your clocks to spring ahead in March and fall back in November. President Trump has thrown his support behind the move, saying that hundreds of millions of dollars are wasted every year by switching back and forth. Backers of the bill also argue the twice-yearly shift causes sleep disturbances and reduces productivity. Currently, 19 states have enacted their own laws to lock the clocks on daylight saving time, but are awaiting action by Congress. States can choose to be exempt from the new standard if passed, including Hawaii and Arizona, which currently do not use daylight saving time. I'm Mike Vaccaro, and this is the News Nation Political Minute.
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6: This is home. This always will be home. When my time is up, I will come back to the upstate of South Carolina.
7: Longtime South Carolina Senator Lindsey Graham has passed away, leaving behind a massive legacy and an empty seat. His death coming at a crucial period for President Trump. With a list of stalled priorities in Congress, Graham's colleagues now remembering a titan and weighing his replacement. Plus, Iran and the U.S. carry out another wave of tit-for-tat strikes. Gulf allies and U.S. bases coming under fire as both countries fight to assert control over the Strait of Hormuz. Also,
8: if they would have held him back off that stage and not let him go, I wouldn't be sitting here with you today.
7: 2 years after the attempted assassination of President Trump in Butler, Pennsylvania, the widow of a man killed in the attack is pleading for change. And extreme heat and flash flooding threatening millions across the country this week. Then some say there's a red wave sweeping the country. But they're not talking about Republicans here, where the socialist wing of the Democratic Party is on the rise this election year and what it means for the party's direction. And actor Sam Neill, who is well known for his role in Jurassic Park, has passed away. Flags at the White House flying half-staff this morning as the country mourns the loss of Republican South Carolina Senator Lindsey Graham, who died suddenly on Saturday. Good morning from News Nation live in Chicago. I'm Kelly Beeson in today for Marnie Hughes. Medical examiners say the 71-year-old likely died from a tear in his aorta, the largest artery in the human body. His death coming just one day after he returned from a trip to Ukraine. Graham was one of the top Republican voices on foreign policy, standing firm with his support of Israel in the face of backlash. Graham was known for being outspoken on a wide variety of policy issues and in recent months calling on the U.S. to further degrade Iran's military capabilities while criticizing ongoing peace talks.
6: They're playing games yet again, and I would go ahead and make a play to open up the straits. I would weaken Iran further militarily, and I would threaten Kargil, and if they keep being provocative.
5: I don't trust Pakistan as far as I can throw them. If they actually do have Iranian aircraft parked in Pakistan bases to protect Iranian military assets, that tells me we should be looking maybe for somebody else to mediate. No wonder this damn thing is going nowhere.
7: News Nation national correspondent Mills Hayes is live in central South Carolina with much more on all of it. Mills, good morning.
9: Good morning, Kelly. I'm standing here in the whole town of Senator Lindsey Graham. We've spoken to some people who live around the area who tell us that this is a big loss. Many people still shocked over the sudden passing of Senator Graham. And I'm actually here with one of his longtime staffers, Kevin Bishop. You worked with Senator Graham for 27 years. When you heard that he had passed away, what was going through your head?
10: We were shocked. I mean, I got a call Saturday night saying, hey, you heard the news, Lindsey, they've taken him to the hospital. Like, no, it's complete shock. And a few minutes later, I get a text saying he had passed away. It was this, it's devastating. We knew Lindsey Graham. People know him as a senator. We know him as our boss and our friend. And for 27 years, I consider myself incredibly fortunate to have worked so closely with such a great guy. He was just absolutely the life of the party, and what a wonderful man he was. And our heart is broken that he is now no longer with us.
9: What are things about Senator Graham that you think people might not know?
10: Well, a lot of things. Number one, first thing, Lindsey had a wicked sense of humor. We often say the guy, he could have been a stand-up comedian if he didn't want to be a senator. Lindsey could light up a room, he could tell jokes, and he also had a great way of, if things got too tense, he could tell just a witty little tale, leave everybody in stitches. He was this, had a wonderful sense of humor. He didn't take himself too seriously. Many people in the U.S. Senate do. Lindsey never did. He's the kind of guy who can talk to kings and queens and prime ministers, or he can go talk to somebody at Chick-fil-A just as equally. He was just a wonderful, wonderful human spirit.
9: Right, and now South Carolina Governor Henry McMaster will appoint someone to take over the remaining parts of his term. You have kind of, you know, talking to some people on the back end of things. What are you thinking? Is it possible that Senator Graham's sister, Darlene, may be appointed in the interim?
10: That has been mentioned. I can say I know Darlene. I've known her for years. She would be an absolutely wonderful temporary replacement for Lindsey. I know she would represent our state with incredible distinction. And I think in a way that would be fitting. But Henry, the governor, he's got a lot of tough choices to make up. This is a situation nobody saw. The governor and Lindsey were very close for many, many years, and he will do what he thinks is best. But if he does decide to go with Darlene, she is a wonderful person, and I know she will serve South Carolina well.
9: And you think she would be interested in it?
10: I think in honor of her brother, I don't know if she would be, but if they asked her to do it in memory of her brother, Darlene loved Lindsey to death. Lindsey, if you have to remember, his parents died when he was 21, and Darlene was 13 years old. And so Lindsey, honestly, he will tell us, Darlene will tell you, Lindsey was a father who helped raise her. And Lindsey just had so much put on him, and he helped raise Darlene, and he actually adopted her when he was in the Air Force. So if something happened to him, she could get his survivor benefit. So Darlene adores Lindsey, and I know she is crushed by his passing.
9: Yeah, I mean, obviously there is some planning going on behind the scenes about the funeral. What can we expect? Is this something that's going to happen here in South Carolina, D.C.?
10: I think they'll be making those plans and hopefully be publicizing those very soon. President Trump has ordered flags flown at half-mast across the United States. That's a tremendous honor for a senator from South Carolina for a whole week. And I think you'll see the country just, Senator Graham, he took a lot of grief in his time in office, and he was willing to give some as well, too. But I think he had an outsized influence on the United States Senate and the country as a whole. And it's hard to believe. If you look, Central South Carolina, folks, is a tiny little town. This guy grew up with nothing in the back of a pool hall and a beer joint. He came from nothing. And yet over this weekend, you've seen presidents and prime ministers, kings and queens lauding his contributions he made. And I think Lindsey would be the first one to tell you that story happens only in America.
9: Right.
10: Only in America.
9: As for this special election to replace him as a Republican nominee for this Senate seat in November, what do you think is going to happen there?
10: It's such a compressed time frame, 30 days, basically. And then we'll go to a runoff. I don't know. It's going to be one of the craziest elections we've ever seen in South Carolina. Nobody expected this. It's something that none of us ever really thought about. So a 30-day race for that, and then you'll see it, of course, go to a runoff in South Carolina. Our Republican races almost invariably go to a runoff. So It's just going to be a super compressed time frame, super quick. I don't know. It'll be unlike anything we've ever seen.
9: Do Democrats have a better chance now?
10: Yes, absolutely. I have no doubt. I was involved in Lindsey's campaign. I understand the state. Had Lindsey Graham lived, Lindsey Graham would have been reelected. You can take it to the bank. However, anytime there's an open seat, that creates an element of uncertainty. Annie Andrews is well-funded. Keep in mind, 6 years ago, Jamie Harrison ran against Lindsey Graham. Jamie Harrison raised more money at the time than any candidate in U.S. history, $132 million in South Carolina. Lindsey ended up raising $109. So Democrats will put resources into South Carolina. They will fight for it. And Republicans, I'm a Republican, we will have to be ready to do battle as well, too.
9: And then let me ask you this, too. You know, Senator Graham did have some differences with President Trump, and he went back and forth. What do you think ultimately pushed him to get back on President Trump's team?
10: Well, I think President Trump, this is the way that all came about. They went through the 2016 presidential campaign. They were sniping at each other. When President Trump won, he goes into the White House and the Oval Office, and Lindsey's still in the Senate. A lot of people came to Lindsey, actually many people who we're both friends with, said, listen here, we're tired of seeing you two guys fight. We actually think you'd like each other. You're very similar. Keep in mind, one thing President Trump doesn't get enough, the guy owned hotels. He was in the hospitality business. He has an infectious personality himself. And so Lindsey and the president, they started playing golf together. That's sort of their love language between the two of them. They go play golf, and they're out on the golf course. If you'll talk to Lindsey or talk to people around them, it wasn't always the most, how we'd say, quiet round. Sometimes they would have arguments, but they worked it out on the golf course. And I think Lindsey really admired and he loved his time with President Trump. And I think President Trump, if you've seen what he said about Lindsey, you could tell he is personally really hurt by his passing.
9: Right. And I am from South Carolina myself. I do have to ask you, what kind of an impact does his passing what will it have on South Carolina politics?
10: It will be big. You know, Lindsey, it's not until someone is gone sometimes that we start measuring the impact. And his impact will be huge. Lindsey did things and put South Carolina in the map in ways that no other elected official in my lifetime has ever done. I've told people, you know, it's when you look at it, there was not many world leaders who would not take a phone call from Lindsey Graham today. He had that impact. South Carolina, we're a pretty small state, 7 congressional districts, but Lindsey Graham was so influential in the United States Senate, in the United States in general, and in the world. World leaders have been lauding him. And think that they're lauding a person who came from, Central doesn't even have maybe one stoplight. So he came from nothing. And yet, here's a guy who was known around the world, sitting candlelight vigil in London. Israelis, they've been doing events for him. And last night, there was also, I don't know if it's accurate, I think it is, someone in Iran wrote about Uncle Lindsey that we will remember you. In Iran, where Lindsey Graham totally believed and wanted freedom for the Iranian people under the oppressive regime, someone took the time to go out and write on the wall about Lindsey Graham's passing, which honestly would be punishable by death in Iran. So what an incredibly brave Iranian who did that.
9: Right. Well, thank you so much, Kevin, and we really do appreciate his time. But as for that open election, the special election, that's set for August 11th, and candidates, they can start filing for that next Tuesday, Kelly.
7: Seems almost surreal, just shocking news. Mills Hayes, Mills, thank you. South Carolina Senator Tim Scott, he will join us next hour to talk about his colleague and longtime friend, Lindsey Graham. That is at the top of next hour, 9 Central, 10 Eastern time. And turning now to Maine, Democrats moving quickly to pick a new Senate nominee to replace candidate Graham Platner. A sudden vacancy is igniting a fierce internal battle. Democratic socialists already scoring wins in Colorado and New York, and the question remains whether that momentum will carry into Maine. Republicans, including the president, are already labeling the DSA wing as too extreme for a general election. But progressive supporters are saying these candidates are exactly what's needed to challenge the status quo. This internal battle is completely reshaping the ground game in key battlegrounds all across the country. We welcome in now News Nation national correspondent Brooke Schaefer. She is tracking the fallout live for us this morning. Brooke, what's the very latest?
9: Well, Kelly, we have seen the strength of the Democratic Socialist movement here in New York City, of course, with Mayor Zoran Mamdani. His influence, his popularity even helped two Democratic Socialist candidates beat out incumbents in their primaries just last month. But that strength, that movement of the Democratic Socialist movement is not just happening here in New York City. Other states across the country taking the same lead. Democratic Socialists winning races, or at least primaries so far, in D.C., Los Angeles, and Colorado. The New York Times reports the Buffalo, New York chapter of Democratic Socialists of America saw its membership grow from 200 members to about 500 after Mamdani's mayoral win last year. So this morning, the question is whether or not this movement also has a play in Maine. A Democratic Socialist 29-year-old social worker, Paige Loud, is among the candidates vying to replace Graham Plattner. Troy Jackson, also on this list, has previously been endorsed by Democratic Socialist Bernie Sanders. But even though it does have legs in some parts of the country, the Democratic Socialist label is not something every candidate is embracing. Abdul El Said, who is running for Senate in Michigan, recently distanced himself from the growing movement.
11: I am not somebody who is a socialist. I believe in capitalism. I just believe that capitalism has to be regulated. Forgive me for actually wanting to regulate trillionaires and billionaires so that we can build schools and roads. I know you guys really desperately want to put me into a category. I'm just saying that take me on what I tell you that I'm trying to do. I've been very, very clear and consistent about the fact that I just think billionaires should pay their fair share so our kids get to go to good schools. It's not that radical.
9: Even still, Kelly, we spoke with a Democratic strategist who said the rising popularity and the influence of these Democratic Socialist candidates is a reckoning for the party. In Maine, Democrats there have about 2 weeks to choose a replacement for Graham Plattner. Kelly?
7: Yeah. How risky is this move, getting your support behind that progressive wing? Brooke Schaefer, Brooke, thank you. Now to the Middle East, another round of back-and-forth strikes. The U.S. going after dozens of targets in Iran, while Iran retaliates, firing off its own drone strikes against American allies in the region. Washington correspondent Corey Smith, he's live at the White House for us. So, Corey, we are almost halfway through this temporary deal. It seems, though, peace is just as far away as ever.
12: It really does, Kelly. We went into the weekend expecting technical talks to continue. Instead, we got both sides exchanging fire and conflicting statements over whether the Strait of Hormuz is open. And to that point, just a short time ago, the president weighed in saying the U.S. was, quote, taking over the strait. In other words, not much has changed, really. Over the weekend, the U.S. hit dozens of Iranian targets in two straight nights of attacks. This morning, CENTCOM says the U.S. struck Iran's air defense systems, radar sites, and small boats and drone equipment, which have been used to really menace vessels in the strait. For its part, Iran responded, firing missiles at U.S. military targets in Gulf allied states. We know that missile alerts sounded in Bahrain, Jordan, and Kuwait this morning. What you're watching here is video Iran's military posted showing its drones launching as American allies are attacked. Now, which side controls the Strait of Hormuz remains a critical question. Within minutes of each other, the U.S. and Iran put out dueling statements, with CENTCOM posting all shipping lanes were open and U.S. forces were positioned to keep things that way. Iran's Persian Gulf Strait Authority responded saying, nope, the strait is closed. And if it does open, the only way through was with a permit. Now, President Trump saying the U.S. will become guardians of the strait and get paid to do it, though he did not go into detail on just how that would work. So, Kelly, by the end of this week, we are going to be halfway through that 60-day window for the U.S. and Iran to strike a permanent peace deal. Yet both sides are still fighting over the memorandum of understanding, with U.S. officials openly questioning who was in control in Iran, telling military leaders and negotiators to get on the same page. Of course, all this playing out with Congress back in session this week. You know, Democrats are already talking about the prospect of another War Powers Resolution vote. We know the president wants Republicans to push forward with another reconciliation bill to fund the war. That may become a little more difficult given the sudden passing of South Carolina Senator Lindsey Graham over the weekend. Of course, he had a major role in U.S. foreign policy, not just in Iran, but Ukraine as well. His death going to cause a ripple effect across a number of current issues going on globally. Kelly?
7: Yeah, and we'll be digging into that influence in the hours ahead. Corey Smith, Corey, thank you. Well, it has been 2 years since a gunman opened fire at a Trump rally in Butler, Pennsylvania. New government watchdog report lays out a number of mistakes made by Secret Service leading up to that assassination attempt. The president was grazed in the ear and one bystander was killed. That man's wife spoke exclusively to News Nation about the mistakes that were made on that fateful day and her belief that the shooter did not act alone. News Nation's Rich McHugh is live in Butler, Pennsylvania. And Rich, you sat down with the victim's widow. What did she tell you?
13: Yeah, hi, Kelly. It's been 2 years and the emotions are still so raw for Helen Compratore. You know, she lost her husband, Corey. He dove in front of his family to protect them and took a bullet in the head. She has scathing rebuke for the Secret Service. And this new report that came out last week from the DHS Inspector General offering some critiques of Secret Service, I got the chance to ask her about all of it.
14: Looking back on that day in Butler, what do you think the Secret Service got most wrong?
8: Everything. They had no communication. They had no communication with the outside. None. And if they would have, they would have known that there was a shooter. They would have known there was somebody suspicious.
14: I think I read in that report that there were 102 calls, yep, radio transmissions that were missed.
8: Yep.
14: It says, instead, we found that Secret Service received only 5 phone calls and 3 text messages about crooks. As a result, Secret Service members did not alert President Trump's protective detail about concerns about a suspicious person. So they're admitting they got 5 calls and texts and they didn't do anything. But what's your reaction?
8: And my reaction is, why? Why? Why wouldn't you have reacted from one? I mean, if they would have held him back off that stage, mm-hmm, and not let him go, I wouldn't be sitting here with you today.
13: That DHS report just out now details the fact that the Secret Service failed to established a joint communications center with local law enforcement who had been receiving reports and tips about the shooter, Thomas Crooks.
14: In the past, you've expressed belief that the gunman, Thomas Crooks, didn't act alone.
8: No.
14: Tell me more about that.
8: I don't believe there was another shooter there, but I believe that he was working with somebody, and this was a planned thing. He didn't just get up that day and go do it. He was working with somebody.
14: Who do you think it was, or what type of person? Or
8: I believe it was inside. It was an inside job, inside the government somewhere.
14: And this was a political?
8: Oh, yeah.
14: Political head.
8: Absolutely. Yep. Yep.
14: Have you seen evidence to that? Have you been told things?
8: Oh, I've been told things, but I've had something that happened with me that just afterwards, and you're starting to put the pieces together, mm-hmm, it just made total sense.
14: Can you elaborate on that?
8: I don't want to. Not in the public. Not yet. But don't worry. There's others that are suspicious. And it's been said, so we'll see.
13: She says there are so many questions that go unanswered. President Trump, she says, has reached out to her in the past, but she's asking him to reach out again. She's asking for his help, that he will continue to apply pressure to drill down and get to the bottom of what really happened here that day. Kelly?
7: All right. We know you'll be tracking it all. Rich McHugh. Rich, thank you. Also, the DOJ now investigating reports at the New York Times, reporters, that is, as part of an ongoing lawsuit over a story tied to President Trump's Air Force One plane donated by Qatar. The Times says federal agents served subpoenas to 4 of its journalists that published a report on security concerns about the jet. The FBI initially asked the Times to hold the story and for its sources. The news source refused and went on to release the article. News Nation's Marcus Espinoza is in New York with the very latest. So, Marcus, the question, what happens now?
15: Hey, Kelly, good morning. So Wednesday, four reporters from the New York Times, they are going to testify in front of a federal grand jury after they were subpoenaed, as you mentioned there, by the Department of Justice over that story that they reported regarding the switching of Air Force One planes from the Qatari one that was gifted to an older one, reportedly over security issues. So sources told them that there were issues with security with that gifted Air Force One jet. And then an older version they swapped out to at an air base in the UK, a claim the administration denies. This is all happening hours after the president declared the memorandum of understanding with Iran was over. An attorney for the Times said in a statement, quote, "Our journalists report the facts and advance the American public's right to know how their government is operating and their taxpayer dollars are being used." The Times also reported a statement from the DOJ saying reporters are not the targets. Those leaking classified information are. News Nation media contributor Steve Krakauer, just appearing on Morning in America, said what the DOJ is doing is far from unique for presidential administrations.
16: It's so interesting to look back. This is not a Trump administration phenomenon. It's not a right versus left thing either. Any of these administrations, the DOJ, and I would say most prominently, I saw a chart of how many times has the administrations of the past gone after journalists or journalism sources. The Obama administration, far and away, the most. And so this really started in those 8 years under Obama. Eric Holder, DOJ, notorious for using the Espionage Act and others to try to get journalists to reveal their sources, and that has continued.
15: So the White House Correspondents Association strongly pushing back against this as well. And also in that interview, he mentioned the fact that reporters very much care about their sources and keeping them confidential, expects them not to reveal their sources here. He says that this is the motivation behind what the DOJ is doing. We will see come Wednesday if anything is said by those reporters with the Times. Kelly?
7: All right, we'll be checking back in with you. Marcus Espinoza. Marcus, thank you. And still ahead, dangerous heat and flash flooding is possible all across the nation this week. And more Americans are saying no to data centers and AI. Why farmers and ranchers say the new tech facilities are becoming one of the biggest threats to their livelihoods.
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14: Could the sun never set on daylight saving time? I'm Mike Vaccaro, News Nation Washington Bureau Chief. A bill to make daylight saving time permanent is set for a vote next week in the U.S. House of Representatives. The bill, dubbed the Sunshine Protection Act, would make daylight saving time the national year-round standard. That means no setting your clocks to spring ahead in March and fall back in November. President Trump has thrown his support behind the move, saying that hundreds of millions of dollars are wasted every year by switching back and forth. Backers of the bill also argue the twice-yearly shift causes sleep disturbances and reduces productivity. Currently, 19 states have enacted their own laws to lock the clocks on daylight saving time, but are awaiting action by Congress. States can choose to be exempt from the new standard if passed, including Hawaii and Arizona, which currently do not use daylight saving time. I'm Mike Vaccaro, and this is the News Nation Political Minute.
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0: Well, Maine Democrats are rushing to nominate a new candidate for Senate in the wake of Graham Plattner's failed campaign. The clock is ticking with just 2 days for nominees to join the race ahead of the July 25th convention, where 601 delegates will make the final call. But critics argue the process puts too much power in the hands of party insiders rather than voters, as progressive candidates push to compete against establishment-backed nominees. Joining us now, Maine State Representative Suzanne Salisbury. Great to have you this morning. Thank you for joining the program. So in your mind, Suzanne, how much of a bomb was thrown on the Democratic side with this one? Is there enough time for any candidate to gain steam?
17: Thanks so much for having me. And I think it was definitely surprising because it happened so last minute. But I think that those of us that were paying attention were unfortunately surprised that it took so long. I do think, though, that we have built up enough steam with the message that the former candidate was perpetuating, that I think that enough people are interested and excited.

0: about making sure that that message keeps going, that we have time to find a good candidate and we can continue strong with our goal, which is beating Susan Collins.
1: Well, and some say the party is looking right now for a candidate like Plattner without all of the controversies that plagued his campaign. Does that candidate exist, and is that who you believe Democrats will be looking for?
0: The bottom line is that the former candidate was a messenger. He didn't create that message. He didn't come up with that on his own. He was given that message to share. He was just the person that was able to convey that loudly and build that steam. The message that he was sharing is a message that Democrats have been saying maybe too quietly for years, the things that we've been working on in Augusta: affordable housing, access to health care, getting billionaires out of the process. So yes, that candidate does exist. We need to hone in and find that candidate that's willing to do that in the way that many Democrats were looking for: louder, stronger, and in a way that more people can feel involved. So, yes, definitely we can find that candidate.
1: Well, and he did present as a fighter, too. When we're talking about a candidate building a campaign this late in the game, you have to have that political infrastructure to step into a candidacy. Who do you believe might have that in place?
0: One of the things that was a downside of the former candidate was a lack of experience. We need somebody that's able to go to Washington and start working on day one to push back on some of the things that the current president is moving forward, the things that are going against Mainers. So we need somebody that has the political experience and the know-how to get working immediately. Those candidates, we have a couple of those. Right. Now, we have Troy Dunn, we have Shanna Bellows, potentially Ryan Fecteau. Those candidates that have the political experience and the know-how that could start working, we don't have time for somebody to figure out the job once they get to D.C. We need them to start working immediately.
1: Well, and at the same time, there are some concerns now that this process is set to expose divisions on the Democratic side of the aisle. Do you anticipate much infighting when we talk about how much a progressive arm of the party the Democrats are willing to embrace in this race?
0: Absolutely. I think that in just watching the conversations that are happening online, the people that have stepped up that want to be delegates and want to be a part of the process, I'm seeing an all-in mindset. People are ready. They want to be a part of it. They want to keep this message going, and they want to make sure that the full Democratic Party hears that message. So I'm not expecting infighting. I'm expecting people to recognize the time frame that we have and recognize that we don't have time for infighting. We have time to work together. If we all have the same goal, which is to beat Susan Collins, we need to come together.
1: Right. And, you know, Susan Collins, she is probably right now in a stronger position today than she ever has been. Of course, the dynamics of this race are set to change when a candidate is ultimately announced. But what do you believe will be the vulnerabilities of her campaign, the greatest, that the Democrats will now work to exploit?
0: The thing that I've heard the most from people in my community and other communities is that we're tired of long-term politicians that are just voted in because of name recognition. They're tired of having the same policy positions, the same outlooks, the same. So they want somebody new. They want somebody different. They want somebody younger. And they want somebody in there that will push back on billionaires being involved in the political process, push back on just the long term, the longevity of somebody that's been in office. They're ready for new. They're ready for someone that's willing to fight. That's willing to hear the message of the state, not just the Democrats, but they're willing to perpetuate that. And that's what I think the vulnerability is. She has the name recognition and she has the longevity. And that's what I'm hearing that people are tired of. They want something else. They want something more.
1: All right. Representative Salisbury, great to have you this morning. Thank you.
0: Thank you so much.
1: And still ahead.
2: We found out that this thing has been in the works in our county for a lot of years. And it wasn't told. That's not the way you treat your neighbors and your friends.

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12: As veterans, we've dealt with noise, from chains clanking as they're clamped onto cargo to orders coming down the chain of command. 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
1: Well, America's farmers and ranchers are facing a new kind of competition. The rapid growth of artificial intelligence is driving demand for more data centers, and those facilities need vast amounts of land, water, electricity. News Nation's Xavier Walton is following the story from Dallas. So, Xavier, farmers, they're not necessarily worried about AI replacing them, but they are worried this industry could drain resources that they rely on.
2: Kelly, good morning. Yeah, and you know what's interesting is those resources go kind of hand in hand with their job, especially for farmers and ranchers. You can't still do your job well if you don't have the resources to do so. And think about this, too. You know, farmers have already been going through it the last couple of years. Now you got to add AI data centers. When you take a look at this map, you kind of get a better picture of where all of these AI data centers are being built. I mean, these are active or under construction nationwide, many of them in states with strong agricultural economies. So you've got this sort of balancing act. Only farmers aren't happy with their side of the scale. Farmers and ranchers say massive data centers are competing for the same land, same water, same electricity that their operations ultimately depend on. The American Farm Bureau Federation estimates there are now about 5,000 or so data centers operating or under construction to power AI. Farmers say, you know, it's not that they don't like technology, they're not opposed to it or anything, but they worry productive farmland could be lost in all of this, and that growing demand for power and water could, you know, essentially put pressure on rural communities. Supporters say data centers, you know, they bring private investment, they add new tax revenue, and they also add high-paying jobs, but still farmers are going to tell you, look, they're taking our land and our resources. We're getting the short end of the stick here.
1: So, Xavier, Texas is becoming one of the biggest flashpoints in this AI debate. What is happening where you are?
2: Well, it is because, you know, you got to think about the Lone Star State. There's obviously, it's big. There's a lot of land, not to mention the expanding power infrastructure. And there's also, you know, the business-friendly climate here in the state of Texas. With that said, state leaders are now hearing more calls from farmers and ranchers in their communities. Even Governor Greg Abbott telling News Nation future AI data centers should meet stricter requirements.
3: Data centers must bring their own power. They must reuse their own water, and they must reduce electricity costs for residential customers as well as small business customers.
2: So it's unfolding in Texas could eventually end up becoming the blueprint as to how, you know, the future of AI gets along with the future of American agriculture and sort of balancing both of them, Kelly.
1: Yeah, fascinating to watch. All right, Xavier Walton, an important story. Thank you. We're also tracking some sad news out of Hollywood. Actor Sam Neill, best known for his role in Jurassic Park, has passed away. We'll have the details next.
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0: Well, we were all, Dr. Grant, in the summer of 93, amazed at the first sight of dinosaurs in Jurassic Park. Sadly, Sam Neill, the New Zealand actor who played the iconic role, has passed away. He publicly battled a rare form of blood cancer, but his family says he was cancer-free when he died. They called his death sudden and unexpected, saying he was surrounded by family. He was 78 years old. We're also hearing from Kentucky Senator Mitch McConnell for the first time since being admitted to the hospital last month. McConnell breaking his silence, posting this photo to social media, revealing that a fall and a case of pneumonia led the seven-term senator to be rushed to the hospital. His statement said in part, quote, "I'll keep working hard to get back on the Senate floor as soon as possible, and I'll keep you posted on the progress of my recovery. Until then, I'm grateful for your prayers and well wishes." Still ahead, the U.S. and Iran start the week with new back-and-forth strikes and a deepening standoff over the Strait of Hormuz. What these latest escalations mean in the push for peace and the price of oil. Plus, Senator Lindsey Graham's fellow colleagues will be back at work today, mourning the loss of one of their own who spent decades on Capitol Hill. South Carolina Senator Tim Scott will join us next hour to talk about his colleague and friend. That interview in just minutes.
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13: Well, this morning, a new wave of U.S. attacks on Iran and a showdown brewing over the Strait of Hormuz, where hopes for peace stand now as tensions in the Middle East reach a fever pitch.
14: He was a giant, whether you liked him or not. When he walked into that room, he was ready to fight. The gloves were off, and he loved America, and he loved South Carolina.
13: Senator Lindsey Graham, dead at the age of 71, News Nation is on the ground in South Carolina as Americans react to the sudden loss of the Capitol Hill heavyweight. Plus, the World Cup semifinals, they are just a day away, with four former champions facing off in historic matchups. What to know before kickoff? Well, good morning from News Nation Live in Chicago. I'm Kelly Beeson in today for Marnie Hughes. Reactions still pouring in this morning to the sudden death of South Carolina Republican Senator Lindsey Graham. Flags at the White House flying at half staff as the country mourns the loss of the four-term senator. Graham was once a critic of the president, but grew to be a staunch supporter, serving as a close ally on many policy decisions. The president spoke to Fox News about Graham's passing this morning, saying he was one of the fiercest allies and a true American patriot.
15: We lost a great man. He was a great man. He was a great politician. and he was a kind man. And you know who really lost? Israel.

0: Ukraine, a lot of countries that he really fought for. And they lost somebody who was very special. But the real loser was the United States of America. Mm-hmm. We lost a great person, a kind person, a very smart person.
1: And someone who's known Senator Graham for a long time, his colleague, South Carolina Republican Senator Tim Scott. They served together in the Senate for 13 years. And Scott even invited Graham to his wedding, saying he had become part of his family. Senator Scott joins us now. Good morning to you, sir. Thank you very much for being here. And we are so sorry for your loss.
2: Good morning, Kelly. Thank you very much, Kelly. We're certainly going to miss Lindsey. He was truly a friend and a great statesman for the country, frankly. Listening to President Trump talk about him, what a powerful lesson for all of us, a guy who was able to bridge the gap between the Senate and the president and also cross the aisle on important legislation. He will be missed.
1: Yeah, he wasn't afraid to reach across the aisle. And he was sort of a larger-than-life figure within the Republican Party, too. He had become family to you, I know you have said. What are some of your fondest memories? What will you be missing most?
2: Well, two stories I love about Lindsey Graham. One was at my wedding. You know, wedding days are always exciting, but also a little tense and nervous and nerve-wracking. And Lindsey gets on a knee before this little three-year-old kid named Case, and he says to the little kid, he kind of leans into it and says, "Son, I'm so sorry. There will be no Social Security for you." And all the adults just broke out in laughter because, A, it might be true, and B, Lindsey got down to the kid's level. And we all loved seeing that. It was such a precious moment. And the other one is I do a prayer breakfast in D.C., and I called Lindsey, who's not a morning person at all. I said, "Lindsey, I need you at my prayer breakfast for the first time at 8:30. And Lindsey says, "Tim, if Jesus comes back before 10 a.m., I ain't going." And, of course, who shows up for you? Lindsey Graham, 8:31, walks to the door. Sleepy Lindsey was there with me. He was always there, Kelly, for his friends. He's that kind of guy who if you knew Lindsey, you loved Lindsey. You didn't always agree with Lindsey, but you always loved him, and he always showed up for you. And that's the part of Lindsey I wish more people understood, the powerful friendship he had with so many people, not Republicans and Democrats. He just had it with people who happened to be in the Senate. He didn't care about your partisan label. He cared more about finding common ground on issues that you both cared about. He made America stronger and better, and gosh, he made me a better person and a better public servant.
1: Wow, what a powerful tribute for your friend. And also, you know, we've been hearing so much about his sense of humor and how that broke the tension in so many situations. He was also, as you well know, an influential strategist when it came to advancing the Republican agenda. He had a close relationship with the president. You call him very common sense. What do you believe made him so effective in that area, moving the ball forward for your party?
2: Hey, Kelly, I'll be honest with you. I think it was a pain he experienced as a teenager when his parents died within 15 months of each other. He made the strong decision to adopt his sister. And because of that, I believe that he carried this weight on his shoulders early on that made him appreciate the importance of getting things done. And when Lindsey walked into a room, especially in the Senate, especially in tense moments, A, he knew he had to break the ice, and humor does that really well. But B, his strategic on able to get things done and putting pieces together, he'd probably say that he had way too much month at the end of the money when he was a kid. And as a result of that, he learned very important lessons about getting things done quickly, decisively, and importantly, thoroughly. Do it once. That was who Lindsey was as a person. And because of that pain and misery, it created a miracle for America. He was able to get things done, especially as a budget chair. He would tell you he was not a numbers guy, even though he was a budget chair. He was a lawyer. But what he wanted all of us to know is that there was a way for us to get things done for the American people that they could not do for themselves. And it was his responsibility and, frankly, his privilege to work on really tough issues. And that strategic mind served the country well. And as you're watching, whether it's Iran, Ukraine, he's always involved in some really complex issues.
1: Well, he certainly was. And his death was sudden. It was unexpected. It was shocking. At the same time, Senator, the political reality is even safe seats matter when the Senate majority is this narrow. So how difficult will it be to replace someone with Graham's personal story, his experience, someone also who knows how to navigate Washington and such a resilient campaigner?
2: Irreplaceable. Lindsey Graham is just not replaceable. My hope is that the voters next month will choose a Republican nominee that embodies the spirit and the character of Lindsey Graham and a commitment to be resilient under pressure, to be thoughtful when things are going your way, which also means being humble, but someone who can rise to the occasion. We need someone who's bigger than politics. We need someone who understands that people on both sides of the aisle deserve to be heard. You don't have to agree with them, but you have to hear them first. And we are servants, by the way, Kelly. We are not called to be national leaders first. We are called to be public servants, which means we work for the people. And as a result of that, we get a chance to make good decisions on their behalf. I hope we find someone in that mold that would be incredibly helpful for us to move forward as a nation and, frankly, as a state.
1: Well, sir, are there any likely candidates that you see at this hour potentially stepping in?
2: Well, there are dozens that have already reached out, even in the midst of the misery of it all. People are already jockeying for position. I get it. The filing period opens in a week from tomorrow, and the election is August the 11th. So not much time. The governor has a really important decision to make, Kelly. Who will hold that seat until the voters decide? I hope he decides on someone who will be a placeholder, so to speak, give the voters a chance to make their decision by the end of August, and then we'll head towards the November election. My hope is that he'll choose well. I think he will. I think he'll choose someone who is going to be up for the challenge, has the same character as Lindsey, and someone who the state will rally around for that short, brief moment, 6 months that they'll be in office.
1: You know, and while they didn't always see eye to eye, as we outline off the top, Senator Graham had a very close relationship with the president. So how much will the president's endorsement weigh in this upcoming race?
2: Well, significantly. If the president decides to get involved in the primary process, he's, I think, almost undefeated in the primary process, if not undefeated in the primary process. So I would imagine that the president decides to endorse that person will be our nominee. It has been the case so far and so good. The president has an outsized weight in South Carolina, especially in southern states like South Carolina, where he has an unblemished record. My hope is that the president, frankly, and the voters, more importantly, will make the decision to find someone who's completely passionate about public service, who sees it as a responsibility to listen to your voters and then decide. It is not our job, by the way, to use our own personal opinion to make the decision that we want the voters to adopt or embrace. We have to take, when it's not a legal, ethical, or moral issue, put the voters first. We work for them. I take that seriously. I hope that the nominee will do the same, and then we'll have a battle in November to see who will represent the state of South Carolina. But the president will have a role to play. The governor has a significant role to play in the next couple of days. And then the voters should be always front and center on making their voices heard through the process of deciding on the candidate.
1: Do you believe Senator Graham had a significant influence on the way you lead as well? And if so, how so?
2: Well, thanks, Kelly. I'll say that Lindsey Graham taught me some really important lessons. He's a lot wittier than I am, so I don't try to be who I'm not. But humor does matter. Self-deprecating humor seems to be kind of the best form of humor, especially in public office. And I've learned that lesson from Lindsey. I've used it. I tell jokes sometimes on the campaign trail. When I was a freshman in high school, I was not doing very well in life. My father and mother got divorced when I was 7. The way the world felt like it got heavier and heavier year by year. And so as a freshman in high school, I failed both world geography, civics, Spanish, and English. And one of my jokes I've told several times is that when you fail Spanish and English, no one calls you bilingual. They call you bi-ignorant because you cannot speak in any language. And I really found that joke because of my personal misery, but I got that the necessity of lightening the room from Lindsey Graham. And I have several other jokes because when life is hard on you, one of the ways to make it easier is to take that painful experience, turn it into blessing for other people.
1: Yeah, a blessing and a purpose, as Lindsey Graham did.
2: Yes,
1: Republican
2: ma'am.
1: Senator Tim Scott, a pleasure, sir. Thank you for your time, and we
2: Thank
1: are
2: you,
1: so
2: Kelly.
1: Sorry for your loss.
2: Thank you so much.
1: And in the Middle East, another round of back-and-forth strikes, the U.S. going after dozens of targets in Iran, while Iran retaliates, firing off its own drone strikes against American allies in the region. News Nation's Jessica Cartaglia live in Qatar. So, Jessica, we are almost halfway through this temporary deal, and peace seems out of reach still.
3: Absolutely, Kelly. The U.S. launching multiple waves of strikes against Iran after Iran attacked a ship that was crossing the Strait of Hormuz, a container ship. Iran then responded with missile and drone attacks all across the region, including where we are here in Qatar, Bahrain, Kuwait, Jordan, and Oman. Iran saying today this was all in self-defense, but this latest exchange comes just weeks, as you mentioned, into that 60-day interim agreement, or MOU, between Washington and Tehran that was intended to lead to a permanent end to this conflict. In that agreement, Iran agreed to open the strait in what they call safe passage. That would ultimately mean that they were going to coordinate with any ships as they passed through. But the U.S., meanwhile, is trying to open a part of the passage on the Oman side. Additionally, Lebanon was a major point of contention, and the MOU said that all conflict in Lebanon was to end in the country between Israel and Hezbollah. That, as we know, has not happened. There's also evidence that Iran is rebuilding or even repairing part of its nuclear infrastructure. President Trump also said over the weekend that if Iran did attempt to assassinate him, that they would face overwhelming retaliation, as he said. With all of this, Iran does not see the MOU being held, Kelly, so they're refusing to engage in any further talks with the U.S. But President Trump said it was Iran that initially broke what he had called a done deal. Meanwhile, traffic through the Strait of Hormuz fell again to a five-week low over the weekend. Typically, we see hundreds of ships crossing. Yesterday, amid these most recent attacks, there were just five, and that is causing that major spike in energy prices, Kelly.
1: Yeah. All right. Jessica Cartaglia, live for us. Jessica, thank you. And News Nation Washington correspondent Corey Smith is live at the White House. So, Corey, the president is suggesting the U.S. may take over the Strait of Hormuz. What did he add in his messaging this morning?
4: Oh, well, Kelly, not just take over the strait. President Trump says the U.S. could turn its role in this crucial waterway into a money-making venture, though he offered no specifics on how that would all work. But here's the president in his own words earlier this morning.
0: We're going to keep the strait, and we'll probably run it. We'll become the guardian of the strait. Maybe we'll call it the guardian angel of the strait. And we should be reimbursed for that. When we do that, we're going to be reimbursed because the other nations are very wealthy. They're on our side. And we can't be expected to do that for nothing.
4: Now, look, Kelly, we went into the weekend expecting technical talks to continue. Instead, this is what we got. Both sides exchanging fire and continued conflicting statements over whether the Strait of Hormuz is actually open. So really, not much has changed over the last several days. Over the weekend, the U.S. hit dozens of Iranian targets in two straight nights of attacks. U.S. forces hitting Iran's air defense systems, radar sites, and small boats and drone equipment, the very things Iran is using to menace vessels in the Strait of Hormuz. For its part, Iran responded, firing missiles at U.S. military targets in Gulf allied states. As Jessica just mentioned, Bahrain, Jordan, Kuwait, all sounding its missile alert systems this morning. What you're seeing is video. Iran says shows its drones launching as American allies are attacked. Which side controls the Strait of Hormuz remains that critical question. Within minutes of each other, the U.S. and Iran put out these dueling statements. CENTCOM posting all shipping lanes were open. U.S. forces were in a position to keep things that way. Iran's Persian Gulf Strait Authority responded saying, nope, the Strait of Hormuz is closed. And if it does reopen, the only way through was with a permit. And of course, as we just showed you, the president saying the U.S. will become guardians of the strait and get paid to do it. So we'll see how all that develops as the day progresses. Kelly, by the end of this week, we will be halfway through that 60-day window for the U.S. and Iran to strike a permanent peace deal. But here we are with both sides still fighting over exactly what the memorandum of understanding means and says. U.S. officials are openly questioning who is in control in Iran, telling military leaders and negotiators that they need to get on the same page. Here at home, all of this playing out with Congress back in session this week. We know Democrats are already talking about a potential war powers resolution vote. We know the president wants Republicans to push forward with another reconciliation bill to fund the war. That may have got a little more difficult following the sudden death of South Carolina Senator Lindsey Graham this week. And of course, he had a major role in U.S. foreign policy, not just in Iran, but with Ukraine and Russia as well. So his death likely to cause a major ripple effect across a number of current issues going on globally. Kelly.
1: Yeah. All right. Corey Smith, thank you. Also, 2 years ago today, a gunman opened fire at a Trump rally in Butler, Pennsylvania. A new government watchdog report lays out a number of Secret Service failures leading up to that assassination attempt. The president, you'll remember, was grazed in the ear. One bystander was killed. That man's wife spoke exclusively to News Nation about the mistakes made that fateful day. News Nation's Rich McHugh is live in Butler, Pennsylvania. So, Rich, what did the victim's widow tell you about this new report we're just getting our hands on?
5: Well, her remarks, Kelly, she has a scathing rebuke of the Secret Service. She's been saying this from the start, essentially, that there's a chain of events that led to the attempted assassination that should never have happened, that there was a communication breakdown. I asked her about this new report, and she says it further explains that there's a need for more answers. There's still so many questions that have been unanswered, but here she is in her own words.
6: Looking back on that day in Butler, what do you think the Secret Service got most wrong?
7: Everything. They had no communication. They had no communication with the outside. None. And if they would have, they would have known that there was a shooter. They would have known there was somebody suspicious.
6: I think I read in that report that there were 102 calls, radio transmissions that were missed.
7: Yep.
6: It says, instead, we found that Secret Service received only 5 phone calls and 3 text messages about crooks. As a result, Secret Service members did not alert President Trump's protective detail about concerns about a suspicious person. So they're admitting they got 5 calls and texts and they didn't do anything. But what's your reaction?
7: And my reaction is, why? Why? Why wouldn't you have reacted from one? I mean, if they would have held him back off that stage and not let him go, I wouldn't be sitting here with you today.
5: The DHS report points to the fact that the Secret Service failed to establish a joint communications center with local authorities. Local authorities had been receiving reports of this gunman, Thomas Crooks.
6: In the past, you've expressed belief that the gunman, Thomas Crooks, didn't act alone.
7: No.
6: Tell me more about that.
7: I don't believe there was another shooter there, but I believe that he was working with somebody. And this was a planned thing. He didn't just get up that day and go do it. He was working with somebody.
6: Who do you think it was, or what type of person? Or
7: I believe it was inside. It was an inside job, inside the government somewhere.
6: And this was a political?
7: Oh, yeah.
6: Political head.
7: Absolutely. Yep. Yep.
6: Have you seen evidence to that? Have you been told things?
7: Oh, I've been told things, but I've had something that happened with me that just afterwards, and you're starting to put the pieces together, it just made total sense.
6: Can you elaborate on that?
7: I don't want to. Not in the public. Not yet. But don't worry. There's others that are suspicious. And it's been said, so we'll see.
5: Helen Capitore is appealing to President Bush, once again. She says the official narrative of this doesn't make sense. She has so many unanswered questions, and she wants the president to apply pressure and get to the bottom of what really happened here, because the official narrative to her just doesn't add up. Kelly?
1: Fascinating. All right, Rich McHugh. Rich, thank you. Also still ahead, days after President Trump's Air Force switch up while flying out of the Middle East, a major newspaper is hit with subpoenas over its reporting. Why the Justice Department is going after the New York Times. And the Final Four are ready to face off tomorrow in the World Cup semifinals. You are watching News Nation Live.
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1: Well, America's farmers and ranchers are facing a new kind of competition. The rapid growth of artificial intelligence is driving demand for more data centers, and those facilities need vast amounts of land, water, and electricity. News Nation's Xavier Walton is following the story from Dallas for us. So, Xavier, farmers' main concern is that this industry could drain the resources that they heavily rely on.
26: Kelly, that's exactly right. It's hard to do your job, a.k.a., you know, provide for
0: Americans, whether, you know, whatever sort of farming you're doing or ranching you're doing, it's hard to do your job without those resources, essentially what I'm saying. And, you know, this stinks for them because for years now, they've been going through it. Tough times in the industry. Now you got to add AI data centers trying to take up some of their resources. So you can obviously understand why they're frustrated. And we take a look at this map, it gives you an idea. I mean, this is where data centers are active or under construction nationwide, many of them in states, you know, with strong agricultural economies. So you've got this balancing act. Only farmers are frustrated with their side of the scale. So farmers and ranchers say massive data centers are competing for the same exact land, the same water, the same electricity that their entire operations, their livelihoods, essentially depend on. The American Farm Bureau Federation estimates there are roughly 5,000 data centers operating or under construction to power AI. And it's not that farmers, you know, don't like technology. They're not opposed to technology, but they worry productive farmland can be lost and that growing demand for power and water could put more pressure on these rural communities. Supporters say data centers also bring private investment, new tax revenue, as well as high-paying jobs. Unfortunately, it doesn't, you know, make up the difference when it comes to the loss of resources.
1: Right. And Xavier, Texas is becoming one of the biggest flashpoints in this AI debate. What is happening when we talk about the state as a whole?
0: Well, it is. And that's because right now it's one of the hottest destinations when it comes to AI data centers. And you think about it, you look, got all this land everywhere, not to mention the fact that there's expanding power infrastructure. And then also it's extremely business friendly here in Texas. But here's the thing. State leaders now hearing more and more from their communities when it comes to farmers and just people in rural communities. Governor Greg Abbott himself, you know, telling News Nation's Ali Bradley, future AI data centers should meet stricter requirements.
2: Data centers must bring their own power. They must reuse their own water. And they must reduce electricity costs for residential customers as well as small business customers.
0: So at the end of the day, what's happening here in Texas, what's unfolding, could become the blueprint for how other states sort of, you know, do this balancing act, if you will, with the future of AI as well as the future of American agriculture, Kelly.
1: All right, Xavier Walton, an important story for us. Xavier, thank you. And coming up. Iran and the U.S. carry out another wave of tit-for-tat strikes. Gulf allies and U.S. bases coming under fire as both countries fight to assert their control over the Strait of Hormuz.
3: Game day in my house is everything. 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He makes the tough calls, stays cool under pressure, and knows ball like nobody else. I want to be just like him. You can too. 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

0: me on what I tell you that I'm trying to do. I've been very, very clear and consistent about the fact that I just think billionaires should pay their fair share so our kids get to go to good schools. It's not that radical.
1: Michigan Democratic voters will choose between the two next month on August 4th. Whoever wins will face off with the lone GOP candidate, former Representative Mike Rogers. Also, right now in the Middle East, the U.S. and Iran trading strikes, battling over control of the Strait of Hormuz. The president posting moments ago that the key waterway is open, denying claims by Iran that it's closed. Matthew Whitaker, U.S. ambassador to NATO, telling Fox News Sunday, quote, Iran would be wise to cut a deal.
2: Commercial shipping can't be terrorized in the Strait of Hormuz. And obviously the memorandum of understanding between the parties was always performance-based, and that President Trump, if shipping is attacked or if the Iranians want to act belligerent, then he will respond with overwhelming force. The Iranians need to get their house in order. There's a deal to be made here. If the Iranians would quit acting crazy and actually sit down and negotiate this deal, there is a deal to be had, and I would advise them to do the deal.
1: We welcome in now Paul Hayden Miller, contributor for our partners at The Hill, also a defense technology investor and strategy advisor. Thank you, as always, sir, for being with us. So the Strait has proven to be Iran's major point of leverage in this fight. They're unwilling to give up control. I know you've talked a lot about defining clear military and political objectives in this fight. What should the U.S. response to all of this be now?
3: I think the response we're seeing is probably the one that will serve us best long term. What do we have? Very little from our side in the public domain. When Trump does speak on the issue, he makes it clear that he's willing to take substantial action and then backs it up, and otherwise is very quiet on what he's actually willing to accept. You know, there's a philosophy that never be so hardened in your position that you wouldn't be willing to accept something better. And I think he embodies that at the moment. He's keeping Iran off kilter, with the exception of saying the Strait of Hormuz has to be open. I think what's really happening here is you've got hardliners in Iran who want to control the Strait, and you have moderates who want to cut a deal. I believe that what really is driving this was when reached out to Oman on Friday and asked to have dual tolls on any ship transiting the Strait. And Oman said, no, it needs to be open for commerce. It was only the next day that you saw Iran strike two ships exiting the Strait. I think this is all about control, and you're going to continue to see a ramp up. And what we haven't talked about is how is the GCC reacting? So far, they've tried to continue to play a role of encouraging the U.S. to, you know, come to the table and not be the recipient of Iranian missiles. At this point, I would expect the GCC countries to start to launch their own strikes, and I think we're going to get into a period of increased volatility.
1: Well, let's talk about some of the partnerships that may evolve out of all of this, because the president did make some news this morning. There are many, as you know, calling for a U.S. military takeover of the Strait to ensure safe passage there. But the president this morning seemed to allude that not only would the U.S. forces make sure that safety is guaranteed, he also posted this moments ago, the guardian of the Hormuz Strait, that's what the U.S. will become, but as a matter of fairness, will be reimbursed at the rate of 20% on all cargo ship for any and all costs necessary to do the job of providing safety and security to this very volatile section of the world. This process and formation will begin immediately. Do you think that is a plan that is feasible? Would other countries get on board?
3: Well, I take the president at his word, and I think that he would intend to enforce it. However, what we've seen with this president, which is very typical of hyper-successful people in various realms, is that he will say something that is extremely unique, maybe a demand that has never been made before in the same setting. And what he will ultimately agree to is an unknown. So I think this is, again, a strategic statement. How he actually implements it, I will wait to see. But underlying this,

0: I had to really say the thing that's most interesting to me is there continues to be an asymmetry between offensive and defensive capabilities. The Iranians have largely reconstituted their ballistics missile program and launch sites, as well as their Shahed drone manufacturing capability. So they are firing low-cost projectiles at ships and at the U.S. and its allies, while we're using extremely expensive systems to counter it. And I think what you're starting to see is a realization that we will do pinpoint strikes, maybe even days at a time, to try and counter that. But ultimately, I think Trump is leading us to a point where he's going to look to negotiate a deal. And as he needs to reinforce that he is not willing to leave an unfinished objective, I think you're going to see both political statements like you saw this morning, as well as military action that will reinforce his narrative until we get to a position where the strait is open and we no longer have a threat to commerce.
1: And what will it take to get to that point? That remains the major question. I wanted to ask you, because there were reports now of recent activity around Iran's nuclear sites. You were talking about how the regime is sort of is getting access to these missiles and how they're recalibrating during the ceasefire time. Does that tell you anything new about the nuclear intentions of this regime?
0: I think they continue to believe on the hardline side that a nuclear program is a insurance card. It will keep them at the table and keep them relevant such that they can fend off attacks from a number of countries that it has had been at odds with since 1979, including the U.S., including Israel, and including a number of other countries. So I don't expect that they are going to give that up unless the moderates end up in control, which at the moment I don't think is going to happen. I've said for a long time, between the clerics, which number over 10,000, and the IRGC, which is hundreds of thousands and is a state within a state, very similar to the SS in Germany in World War II, you're not likely to see a wholesale change to a moderated political leadership. You may get groups that align to expediently come to a settlement, but I think you're still going to have a substantial number of people in power who say we need a nuke or the appearance of a nuke program to keep us from being dominated by other bigger countries. So again, focus on the words appearance. They may not actually go forward, but they're not going to take that off the table, in my opinion.
1: Yeah. And, you know, I wanted to ask you quickly, because you talked about a deal ultimately needing to be made here. And what will it take to get the regime to that point? Because we're squeezing them militarily. We're now ramping up the pressure to squeeze them economically. What is their breaking point?
0: I think that that is an unknown, because you've got a moderate who's probably already hit, a moderate faction has already hit the breaking point, and you've got a population that's hit a breaking point. But the hardliners, in many cases, are willing to go to the absolute depths of destruction to continue to assert control. And until something changes within that, either because people are killed or removed from power, or it hits home directly in a way that makes them change their position, we are going to continue to be in this very volatile situation. What I think is more likely to happen is we come to some negotiation and we ultimately cut a deal, but it proves very hard to enforce at the tactical level in the months and years ahead.
1: Paul Hayden Miller, we always appreciate your insights on this. Thank you very much.
0: Thank you.
1: And still ahead, the World Cup semifinals, they are just a day away with four former champions facing off in historic matchups. What to know before kickoff? We'll have all the details next.
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11: Could the sun never set on daylight saving time? I'm Mike Vaccaro, News Nation Washington Bureau Chief. A bill to make daylight saving time permanent is set for a vote next week in the U.S. House of Representatives. The bill, dubbed the Sunshine Protection Act, would make daylight saving time the national year-round standard. That means no setting your clocks to spring ahead in March and fall back in November. President Trump has thrown his support behind the move, saying that hundreds of millions of dollars are wasted every year by switching back and forth. Backers of the bill also argue the twice-yearly shift causes sleep disturbances and reduces productivity. Currently, 19 states have enacted their own laws to lock the clocks on daylight saving time, but are awaiting action by Congress. States can choose to be exempt from the new standard if passed, including Hawaii and Arizona, which currently do not use daylight saving time. I'm Mike Vaccaro, and this is the News Nation Political Minute.
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16: Well, the World Cup is down to four former champions, but the biggest surprise may be that Americans are still all in. All three host nations are out, but the crowds have not followed them to the exits. This has become more than a soccer tournament. It's a summer spectacle built around global stars, national pride, and high-stakes drama. France may be the team to beat. Mbappe, the head of one of the tournament's most dangerous attacks. France is now chasing a third straight trip to the World Cup final. Spain has taken a different path. The 2010 champions have conceded just one goal, with Yamal leading a young and disciplined team. Argentina trying to defend its title at 39. Messi still at the center of everything. A win would move Argentina one step closer to becoming the first repeat champion since Brazil in 1962. And England has survived through sheer resilience. Harry Kane remains the focal point of the attack. Now the captain is trying to lead England to its first World Cup final since winning it all in 1966. This was already the biggest World Cup ever. The field expanded from 32 teams to 48, and critics worried a larger field would dilute the competition. FIFA calling the new format a success, and the discussion is already turning to whether the 2030 World Cup could expand again, this time to 64 teams. We are joined now by Christina Uncle, TV sports analyst, former FIFA referee, and president and general manager of the Tampa Bay Sun. Christina, great to have you. So all three host nations are out. The crowds, the television audiences remain enormous. Why do you believe the tournament has kept its hold, especially on American fans?
3: Kelly, I mean, everything you said on that intro cannot not excite someone. Yes, I used a double negative there. But you right now are saying, and we're finding ourselves with the matchup of the four best teams that came into this tournament, and how FIFA set up this tournament was to actually keep all four of the major powerhouses, and these are the powerhouse of football, separate in different, basically, categories to allow them to play out through and to get to this final. But even within this tournament and this expanded tournament, you still have the stories of Cape Verde, right? You had the excitement of Norway and Erling Haaland coming through. And now we see, yes, the best four teams emerging as a dominant. But you also now have these beautiful storylines of Argentina versus England, traditional, historical, hand of God issues, right? All of those things. Now compared to modern day football with Mbappe and Yamal playing against each other, you know, everything that's happening off the field, there's a lot of commotion, but still the football that's happening on the field is exciting. And this is why it's one of the world's biggest games. And actually one of the, what we say is the beloved game.
16: Right. And I wanted to ask you, because FIFA, as you know, is already discussing whether the World Cup could eventually grow again. At what point do you believe the expansion starts to hurt the quality of the tournament overall?
3: Yeah, and we also had this conversation with the 2019 Women's World Cup as well. Where, at what point do we expand this? Now, the uniqueness of the World Cup is it does happen every 4 years. And when you do provide that expansion for it, right, there was a lot of conversation leading up to the tournament. I think now a lot of people have said that they were incorrect in saying that they felt that the quality would be diluted by adding in what we call smaller football nations, right? Once again, the Cape Verde, you know, recognition for that and how it just captured the attention and hearts of everyone around the world. But when you continue to expand it and you give that an advanced knowledge and notice, these small football countries now start to pour resources into their training and into the development, not just on the men's side, but the women's side, into the officiating standards. And truly, that's where you have to be in order to be able to provide these Cinderella stories to happen that capture people's hearts. I think expanding it is great. I think expanding it to 60-something teams that they're now talking about is a little bit too forward. I think you spend another one or two World Cup cycles, meaning about 8 years, and letting this develop before you continue to expand the tournament.
16: Well, and the stories behind those stars have become a major way to draw audiences in. How important have those stars and immigrant communities, too, been in keeping stadiums full after those host teams were eliminated?
3: Yeah. So you see someone that looks like you and that you can identify from, whether it's a cultural side or whether it's the struggle, right? The David and the Goliaths, right? We talk about the goalkeeper for Cape Verde, who I think is now, I've lost track, is at like 16 million followers. I could be exaggerating a bit, but it jumped quite a bit. But what keeps you excited and into this is then you understand the nuance of football, right? Particularly for an American, you know, American viewer, where soccer itself isn't one of the top leading sports in the United States. All of a sudden you get to appreciate the customs and the cultures, and you get to identify and see other people around the world and connect through them. I think that's where the excitement is coming from. International football is different from your professional domestic football. And it's something that allows people to say, okay, I still want to be part of it. I understand that the crowd, the fans, are part of the excitement. They are the energy that brings it in, unlike sometimes where we do in American sports, where we do the chants and we put things on, you know, the video graphic boards, and, you know, we excite the crowd through entertainment. The fans are the entertainment, and that's where the connection happens.
16: Yeah, well, there has been a wave of excitement all across the country, including right here in Chicago. Great to chat with you. Christina Uncle, thank you.
3: Thanks, Kelly.
16: And still ahead.

0: Well, the queen of pop, Madonna, taking the number one spot with Confessions 2 on charts around the world. We'll have all the details upcoming.
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0: Well, pop icon Madonna at the back of the top of the charts with her new studio album, Confessions 2. It's the long-awaited sequel to her other album, Confessions on a Dance Floor, released in 2005. This is her 10th number one success on the Billboard 200 chart, making her the first music act to place an album at number one across four different decades. The seven-time Grammy-winning surpasser, she surpassed 134,000 units in the first week of sales. The album already earning critical acclaim, exploring themes of loss, resilience, and also features a duet with her daughter. Well, still ahead, Senator Mitch McConnell gives an update on his health after spending weeks in the hospital, and the president announcing who he would like to fill Senator Lindsey Graham's position following the senator's sudden passing.
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0: Well, welcome back to News Nation Live. I'm Kelly Beeson, in for Marnie Hughes in Chicago. Let's take a look at the biggest headlines we are tracking this morning. Reaction is pouring in from Capitol Hill and all across the country in the wake of Senator Lindsey Graham's sudden passing. South Carolina's governor set to announce the senator's temporary replacement in just a few hours. Plus, U.S. forces launching a new wave of strikes on Iran as America vies for power in the Strait of Hormuz.
13: If they would have held him back off that stage and not let him go, I wouldn't be sitting here with you today.
0: 2 years after the attempted assassination of President Trump in Butler, Pennsylvania, the widow of a man killed in the attack is pleading for change.
5: These terms.

0: Terms are for 6 years, but I learned something early on with Darlene. There is no promise tomorrow. God determines how much longer I've got. And here's my promise to you. Every day that He gives me, I'm going to work for you in our country.
1: And we start this hour with a massive political shakeup in Washington, D.C. The president urging South Carolina's governor to appoint Lindsey Graham's sister, Darlene, to the vacant Senate seat until a special election can be held later this year. So from South Carolina to Capitol Hill, Americans are mourning the loss of four-term Senator Lindsey Graham. Republican South Carolina Governor Henry McMaster set to take the podium this afternoon to name the interim replacement. And the Republican heavyweight died over the weekend following what his office called a brief and sudden illness. While colleagues react to this shocking news, the focus is quickly shifting to who will fill his shoes. Internal divisions already threaten to complicate the search for Graham's successor. At the same time, Democrats, they are facing their own midterm crisis, the collapse of Graham Platner's campaign, leaving party leaders racing against the clock to find a replacement candidate in May.
2: Irreplaceable. Lindsey Graham is just not replaceable. My hope is that the voters next month will choose a Republican nominee that embodies the spirit and the character of Lindsey Graham and a commitment to be resilient under pressure, to be thoughtful when things are going your way, which also means being humble, but someone who can rise to the occasion. We need someone who's bigger than politics. We need someone who understands that people on both sides of the aisle deserve to be heard. You don't have to agree with them, but you have to hear them first.
1: And with these vacancies, control of the Senate completely wide open. News Nation has team coverage tracking this high-stakes scramble from every angle. We'll bring in our political power panel now, Mills Hayes in South Carolina, Brooke Schaefer in New York City, and in Washington, Lindsey Granger and Robbie Suave, hosts of Rising on the Hill. So, Mills, I'd like to start with you. You're on the ground in Columbia. Graham and his sister were incredibly close, but she doesn't have a background in holding public office. So what are you hearing from your sources on the ground?
3: Hi there, Kelly. Well, I'm actually in central South Carolina, which is actually the hometown of Senator Lindsey Graham. And he and his sister, Darlene, actually grew up at this bar behind me. It's now a different business, but this is where their family had a business for many decades when they were growing up. They lived there. And Graham actually took custody of his sister when he was in his early 20s because both of his parents passed away within 15 months of each other. And Darlene is someone who has supported Lindsey Graham throughout his political career. I was speaking with a former staffer earlier this morning who told me that Darlene would be someone who would give it her all if she was recommended for this job. Of course, we now know that President Trump is recommending that the governor of South Carolina, Henry McMaster, actually appoint her as his interim successor, at least until January. And so we'll have to wait and see what Governor McMaster decides. There are some other potential options that are floated out there, but we have even seen Congresswoman Nancy Mace respond to President Trump saying that Darlene should be the replacement and saying that that was a wonderful idea, a great tribute to Senator Lindsey Graham, because that was someone he was very close with and who helped him along his political journey, Kelly.
1: Yeah, and sweet comments about his sister off the top there. Robbie, building on what Mills is seeing and hearing on the ground, the major concern on both sides of the aisle, as you well know, as we approach these midterms, is party infighting. So will Republicans be able to avoid it during this special election?
4: Well, for the temporary fill-in, perhaps, if the President Trump has called for Lindsey Graham's sister to be the temporary replacement, I think that answers that question. But then, yes, then a special election for who will be ultimately be the candidate. Nancy Mace interested, as you said, so are many others. You know, Lindsey Graham was a very known for a crusading neoconservative, wanted a big role for America on the world stage. Point that was not always popular in the Republican Party and on the Republican side. So replacing him as an ideological spokesperson for the project of defending Ukraine, defending Taiwan, being involved in the Middle East, almost hearkening back to more of a Bush-era foreign policy and making sure that that stayed relevant during Trump, I have to say he's been tremendously successful at that. Trump has over time come to more closely mirror, I think, Lindsey Graham's own foreign policy ideas. So whether someone who has that specific viewpoint on foreign policy replaces him will, I think, be very interesting to see.
1: Yeah, certainly will be. And Lindsey, from a Democrat's perspective, South Carolina has been a ruby red stronghold. So does this sudden power vacuum and any potential GOP infighting give Democrats perhaps an unexpected chance to make a play for this seat?
5: Well, I don't know that Democrats will have success in turning this seat into a blue one, especially because of the popularity that Lindsey Graham had. But what I think they have to look at is overall who will replace Lindsey Graham. When you talk about candidates having till the end of the month to throw their name in a ring, it's a really rapid-paced race that we're going to see. And also, August 11th will be the determining factor on who wins. So this is a really tight timeline to figure out who will possibly take over and be the candidate to replace Lindsey Graham. But also, it's going to be interesting, I think, more for Democrats. What they might see as a win is if somebody who's in that seat is less of a foreign interventionist. Somebody who's in that seat is somebody who is of the MAGA base that wants less foreign interference and more America First politics. So I think that that is going to be a big nuance that Democrats will look at. But also, historically, if people think about Lindsey Graham, he's somebody who confirmed justices like Elena Kagan and Sotomayor against some of the wishes of his own party. So on many issues, including amnesty for migrants, he's been somebody who has broken with his party at times and worked in bipartisan commissions throughout his tenure in Congress. And so I think that the person is going to have an interesting role. I think it'll be hard to be the exact mirror reflection of what Lindsey Graham has been because of the fact that his stances were very nuanced and his to own fully because they were unique. But it's going to be interesting to see what the primary voters' appetite is for what kind of Republican they're looking for to represent them moving forward.
1: All right. He was known for pushing back. He was also known for reaching across the aisle. Mills, I'm curious, what are locals telling you about replacements now? Are there candidates that appear to be topping the list?
3: Kelly, well, a lot of the people that we've spoken with here are just still in shock, really, that Senator Graham passed away so suddenly. But they do want to see someone that has good character. We asked some people about who they were thinking of. And, you know, it is kind of a crowded field as to who could potentially be in this special election race. And so there aren't a lot of people that are solid on exactly who they want. But they want someone that will advocate for South Carolina and be able to work across the aisle to get things done for the state of South Carolina. So many people that we spoke with here today talking about how Senator Graham was such a good man and also how they're concerned that we will lose that voice in Congress who really was able to sway so much decisions. He had so much political power. He was close to President Trump. And now South Carolina not having that, there is concern that the person that will replace him may not have as much political power as Senator Graham does. Now, we do know that next Tuesday is when candidates can start filing for that special election, which is set for August 11th. And if no candidate receives more than 50% of the vote, then it will go to a runoff that will happen on August 25th. And some of the political strategists that I spoke with said that it is likely that it will go to a runoff because there are so many candidates that are potentially going to be throwing their name in the hat.
1: Right. Massive influence, not only all across the state, but at the White House, too. Let's also take a look at Maine's Senate race. Brooke, Democrats dealing with a completely different kind of emergency after Graham Platner's sudden exit. So who's on the short list there to replace him? Democrats now have just days to name a new nominee.
6: That's right, Kelly. And there's a real mix of progressive and more moderate candidates. There is one candidate who's really come to the forefront here, and that's the former Maine CDC director, Nirav Shah. He was very quick to throw his name into the ring after all of these headlines began to surface surrounding Graham Platner. But there's also at least one Democratic socialist in the running as well. And on this short list, it's a 29-year-old social worker, former congressional candidate Paige Loud. There's also Troy Jackson. He's previously been endorsed by Democratic socialist Bernie Sanders. So as we talk about these more progressive candidates and candidates that are part of this Democratic socialist movement, that is a big question of whether or not we could see that have a play in Maine as well. We've, of course, seen the Democratic socialist movement gain in popularity here in New York City, including, of course, with Mayor Zoran Mamdani. So the question now is whether or not it will travel from places like New York, Los Angeles, Colorado, to states like Maine. We talked to a Democratic strategist who said the, you know, rise in popularity around these Democratic socialist candidates is a real reckoning for the party. And we know, as you said, in Maine, Democrats, the clock very much ticking. They have less than 2 weeks now to decide on a replacement for Plattner.
1: Right, a tight timeline. And Lindsay, you know, a similar issue emerges here, a different race, of course. How do progressives and establishment Democrats avoid a messy internal battle over the replacement nominee with so little time on the clock?
5: Well, this is such an important race because I think a lot of people have pointed out the fact that this looks reminiscent of what happened in different ways, but with Kamala, that somebody was basically suggested and ordained into an opportunity without there being a runoff and a race and a proper voter's opinion on who should be the person. I mean, the voters did pick Graham Plattner, and unfortunately, all the surrounding drama led him to dropping out of the race, fortunately, for a lot of people who didn't like all the drama that was surrounding him. But still, Democrats are in a position where they have to think about the momentum that Graham Plattner had and say that, can we match that momentum with somebody who has the moral fiber and also still the policies that Graham Plattner had? Because the people of Maine were specifically asking for that. The primary voters had asked and voted for that. So I think they're going to have to look at people like Nirav Shah, who's getting pushed forward. But just because he finished second in the gubernatorial race doesn't mean that they wanted to see him in a different position. And so I think they have to balance that with thinking about what the people were looking for, what Graham Plattner was representing, supporting unions and other things that he was very adamant about, and think about who represents that message the most. And voters have to come first, not the party interests.
1: Right. And Robbie, to Lindsay's point, do you think the way a candidate is selected here on the Dem side will be a pro or a con for Republicans ultimately?
4: I think it's a pro. I think Susan Collins has to be, well, to some extent, pretty happy about how this all turned out. I mean, the voters picked Graham Plattner, and now they've decided. And actually, let's remember that the voters' choice was Graham Plattner or Janet Mills, and now there's going to be a candidate who's neither of them for some reason. Now, Graham Plattner, because of the scandals, was in such bad shape, I think it was going to be almost impossible for him to win. So in some sense, no matter what Democrats do, they've improved their chances of winning that race. But this person is going to start with very low name recognition versus Susan Collins. And who knows? Whoever it is, they could have their own maybe unlikely controversies in the exact same way as Graham Plattner, but could have scandals or some negative attributes that only come to light after they've been selected. This is why you have primary processes. So you work out some of those details and you have the voters make an informed decision. That's already taken place. And yes, I agree with Lindsay. Like Kamala, just foisting someone into there doesn't necessarily mean they're going to be the strongest candidate ultimately. So Senator Collins, it will be a tough person to dislodge from that seat, I believe.
1: All right. Well, we'll stay tuned. Lindsay Granger, Robbie Suave, Mills Hayes, Brooke Schaefer. Great conversation. Thank you all. We are also hearing from Kentucky Senator Mitch McConnell for the first time since being admitted to the hospital last month. McConnell breaking his silence, posting this video to his social media, revealing that a fall and a case of pneumonia led the seven-term senator to be rushed to the hospital. His statement said in part, quote, "I'll keep working hard to get back on the Senate floor as soon as possible, and I'll keep you posted on the progress of my recovery. Until then, I am so grateful for your prayers and well wishes." And coming up, Iran and the U.S. carry out another wave of tit-for-tat strikes. Gulf allies and U.S. bases coming under fire as both countries fight to assert their control over the Strait of Hormuz. Plus,
7: are you aware of any credible threat by Iran against Air Force One?
8: Well, I have a threat all the time.
1: Days after President Trump's Air Force switch up while flying out of the Middle East, a major newspaper is hit with subpoenas over its reporting. Why the Justice Department is going after the New York Times. And more Americans are saying no to data centers and AI. Why farmers and ranchers say these are becoming some of the biggest threats to their livelihoods.
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1: Well, in the Middle East, another round of back-and-forth strikes. The U.S. going after dozens of targets in Iran, while Iran retaliates, firing off its own drone strikes against American allies in the region. In the last hour, President Trump announcing his plan for the Strait of Hormuz. News Nation's Jessica Cartaglia joins us live in Doha. So, Jessica, we're almost halfway through this temporary deal. Peace does seem out of reach in this moment. The president now suggests the U.S. may take over the Strait of Hormuz.
20: Right, that's exactly what he's saying, Kelly, and we're following that breaking news here from Doha. He posted on Truth Social a short time ago, and I quote, "The Hormuz Strait is open. It will remain open with or without Iran. We are reinstating the Iranian blockade, so named because it is only stopping Iran's ships or customers from entering or leaving." He said that this will begin immediately.
21: We're going to keep the strait, and we'll probably run it. We'll become the guardian of the strait. Maybe we'll call it the guardian angel of the strait. And we should be reimbursed for that. When we do that, we're going to be reimbursed because the other nations are very wealthy. They're on our side. and we can't be expected to do that for nothing.
20: The IRGC was quick to respond, saying we don't need foreign workers to protect the strait. This all comes after

0: The U.S. launched multiple waves of strikes on Iran, including a submarine and a ship maintenance facility. This was all in response to Iranian forces attacking a container ship on the Strait of Hormuz over the weekend. Iran now has responded with missile and drone attacks targeting U.S. military partners across this region, including Qatar, Bahrain, Kuwait, Jordan, and Oman. Like you see there on your screen, Iran now saying that this was all in self-defense. But the latest exchange comes just weeks into this 60-day interim agreement, or MOU, between Washington and Tehran that was intended to lead to a more permanent end to the conflict in the Middle East. In that agreement, Iran had agreed to open the strait with what they called safe passage, essentially meaning that you would have to coordinate with Iran to pass through. But the U.S. is trying to open that part of the strait on the Oman side. Additionally, Lebanon has been a major point of contention, and the MOU said that all conflict was to end in the country with Israel, and as we know, that has not happened. There's also evidence that Iran is starting to rebuild or repair parts of its nuclear infrastructure. President Trump also saying over the weekend that Iran would face overwhelming retaliation if he were to be assassinated. So with all of this, Iran does not see the MOU being held. They say that they are refusing to engage in further talks with the U.S. President Trump, however, says that it was Iran who broke what he called a done deal. So really a war of words. Meanwhile, traffic through the Strait of Hormuz fell to a two-month low over the weekend, Kelly. Typically, we see hundreds of ships crossing. This weekend, we saw about five. That, of course, is causing that major strike in energy prices.
1: Right. All right, Jessica Cartaglia, we'll continue to follow it. Thank you. And today marks 2 years since the shooting at President Trump's rally in Butler, Pennsylvania. After the break, a closer look at how the Secret Service has changed since this assassination attempt.
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0: Good morning, and thank you for joining us. I'm Marnie Hughes. 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
3: It has been 2 years since a gunman opened fire at a Trump rally in Butler, Pennsylvania. A new government watchdog report lays out a number of mistakes made by Secret Service leading up to that assassination attempt. The president was grazed in the ear, you'll remember, and one bystander was killed. That man's wife spoke exclusively to News Nation's Rich McHugh about the mistakes made that fateful day and her belief that the shooter did not act alone.
4: In the past, you've expressed belief that the gunman, Thomas Crooks, didn't act alone.
5: No.
4: Tell me more about that.
5: I don't believe there was another shooter there, but I believe that he was working with somebody, and this was a planned thing. He didn't just get up that day and go do it. He was working with somebody.
4: Who do you think it was, or what type of person, or...
5: I believe it was inside. It was an inside job, inside the government somewhere.
4: And this was political?
5: Oh, yeah.
4: Political.
5: Absolutely.
3: Here now, Kenneth Valentine, Secret Service Special Agent in Charge. Sir, thank you for joining us this morning. So what are your thoughts on the victim's wife saying the shooter didn't act alone? And how is that ultimately determined one way or another?
6: Good morning, Kelly. Thank you for having me on today. And that is hard to hear that she believes that there was a conspiracy, certainly within the government, to take out former President Donald Trump at the time. And I haven't seen any evidence of that. A little hard for me to bite off on. What I do see is what we used to talk about in the Secret Service, which is complacency. And we always said that complacency kills. And when you've been given the duty and the responsibility, even the honor of protecting someone, and they leave the stage bleeding from a gunshot wound, you failed. And you failed your mission to do what the American people expect you to do. And it leaves open the door for things like conspiracy theories and all this other stuff that's come out. I would like to see proof of that. If there is, we would have to go after that. I just haven't seen it yet.
3: Right. And, you know, one thing that this report notes that is pretty striking is that line of sight issues have apparently not yet been shored up, meaning protocols for securing the scene in these high profile events haven't been fully ironed out. So does that surprise you when it comes to the very real threats the president is facing, namely from Iran?
6: It doesn't surprise me. It frustrates me. It's irritating to a retired Secret Service agent to see what you called protocols, because that's exactly what they are. It's the protocol of the Secret Service to take out line of sight issues. And, you know, there must have been at least seven ways to do that day. And so it's very frustrating to see a job not well done. And this is built on a history of an agency that can do nothing by itself. It relies on the collaborative efforts of all of law enforcement, even military, especially when we go overseas, to do the job. And at Butler and a few subsequent instances, it just looks like we introduced complacency into the advance, and you simply can't do that and expect the outcome to be anything other than what you saw at Butler.
3: Well, I can imagine, based on your experience, your frustration. I can understand it. Also, many Americans share in that. So where are the gaps, Kenneth? Why is this not happening?
6: Well, I see two main things, and it all, for me, it comes back to leadership, and leadership must adhere to the vision, the discipline, and the integrity that is historic with the Secret Service. And

0: And from my understanding, many of those leaders that you were talking about still hold their positions. Why do you believe that is? Because that also is leading to quite a few conspiracy theories.
1: Actually, I'm not sure that that's true. I think they've had a pretty big turnover within the leadership of the Secret Service, a brand new director, and the director simply came in and cleaned house in what we call the eighth floor. That's the leadership floor. So you really see a whole new picture of who is leading the Secret Service, and hopefully they're doing that with that vision, discipline, integrity. I know many, if not all, of the leadership that is there now. They're people that were in while I was still there, and coming up through the ranks. And so, you know, the hope is there. But again, you hope is not a plan. And the plan is to follow the protocol, to stick with your instincts and do the hard work. It's not brain surgery. It's not rocket science. But there is hard work that goes into every advance. It's got to be meticulously done. On the president's detail, we call it attention to detail, and you have to pay attention to detail, and it simply wasn't done at Butler.
0: Right. We have about 20 seconds left, but I do want to ask you, because some would push back and say, you know, there wasn't enough of a turnover to lead to real change. What would you say to any who are skeptical? They don't have confidence in the Secret Service. What would be your message to those Americans?
1: Yeah. Well, President Trump certainly does have confidence in who he's put in leadership there. And, you know, he put Sean Curran in charge. That was the detail leader that you saw him with him, saw with him that day at Butler. And Sean cleaned house. He put people in charge of various aspects of the Secret Service that he believes and has confidence in. And so I would say we're going to have to trust who the president appoints to lead the agency. But again, hope is not a plan. And so let's get the vision, let's get the discipline, and let's get the integrity back.
0: Well, we'll stick with the facts here and continue to monitor these changes. Kenneth Valentine, great to have your voice on this one. Thank you.
1: Thank you.
0: And the socialist wing of the Democratic Party shaking up midterm races all across the country. What it means for the party's direction.
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11: Could the sun never set on daylight saving time? I'm Mike Vaccara, News Nation Washington Bureau Chief. A bill to make daylight saving time permanent is set for a vote next week in the U.S. House of Representatives. The bill, dubbed the Sunshine Protection Act, would make daylight saving time the national year-round standard. That means no setting your clocks to spring ahead in March and fall back in November. President Trump has thrown his support behind the move, saying that hundreds of millions of dollars are wasted every year by switching back and forth. Backers of the bill also argue the twice-yearly shift causes sleep disturbances and reduces productivity. Currently, 19 states have enacted their own laws to lock the clocks on daylight saving time, but are awaiting action by Congress. States can choose to be exempt from the new standard if passed, including Hawaii and Arizona, which currently do not use daylight saving time. I'm Mike Vaccara, and this is the News Nation Political Minute.

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10: Well, Maine Democrats are rushing to nominate a new candidate for Senate in the wake of Graham Plattner's failed campaign. The clock is ticking with just 2 days left for nominees to join the race. 601 delegates will then make the final call. That'll be on July 25th. But critics argue the process puts too much power in the hands of party insiders rather than voters as progressive candidates push to compete against establishment-backed nominees. Earlier, we welcomed Maine State Representative Suzanne Salisbury to talk more about this tight turnaround up ahead.
11: And I think it was definitely surprising because it happened so last minute. But I think that those of us that were paying attention were unfortunately surprised that it took so long. I do think, though, that we have built up enough steam with the message that the former candidate was perpetuating, that I think that enough people are interested and excited about making sure that that message keeps going, that we have time to find a good candidate and we can continue strong with our goal, which is beating Susan Collins.
10: Well, and some say the party is looking right now for a candidate like Plattner without all of the controversies that plagued his campaign. Does that candidate exist, and is that who you believe Democrats will be looking for?
11: The bottom line is that the former candidate was a messenger. He didn't create that message. He didn't come up with that on his own. He was given that message to share. He was just the person that was able to convey that loudly and build that steam. The message that he was sharing is a message that Democrats have been saying maybe too quietly for years, the things that we've been working on in Augusta: affordable housing, access to health care, getting billionaires out of the process. So yes, that candidate does exist. We need to hone in and find that candidate that's willing to do that in the way that many Democrats were looking for: louder, stronger, and in a way that more people can feel involved. So, yes, definitely we can find that candidate.
10: Well, and he did present as a fighter, too. When we're talking about a candidate building a campaign this late in the game, you have to have that political infrastructure to step into a candidacy. Who do you believe might have that in place?
11: One of the things that was a downside of the former candidate was a lack of experience. We need somebody that's able to go to Washington and start working on day one to push back on some of the things that the current president is moving forward, the things that are going against Mainers. So we need somebody that has the political experience and the know-how to get working immediately. Those candidates, we have a couple of those. Right. Now, we have Troy Dunn, we have Jenna Bellows, potentially Ryan Fecteau. Those candidates that have the political experience and the know-how that could start working. We don't have time for somebody to figure out the job once they get to D.C. We need them to start working immediately.
10: Well, and at the same time, there are some concerns now that this process is set to expose divisions on the Democratic side of the aisle. Do you anticipate much infighting when we talk about how much a progressive arm of the party the Democrats are willing to embrace in this race?
11: Absolutely. I think that in just watching the conversations that are happening online, the people that have stepped up that want to be delegates and want to be a part of the process, I'm seeing an all-in mindset. People are ready. They want to be a part of it. They want to keep this message going, and they want to make sure that the full Democratic Party hears that message. So I'm not expecting infighting. I'm expecting people to recognize the time frame that we have and recognize that we don't have time for infighting. We have time to work together. If the same, if we all have the same goal, which is to beat Susan Collins, we need to come together.
10: Right. And, you know, Susan Collins, she is probably right now in a stronger position today than she ever has been. Of course, the dynamics of this race are set to change when a candidate is ultimately announced. But what do you believe will be the vulnerabilities of her campaign, the greatest that the Democrats will now work to exploit?
11: The thing that I've heard the most from people in my community and other communities is that we're tired of long-term politicians that are just voted in because of name recognition. They're tired of having the same policy positions, the same outlooks, the same, just the same. So they want somebody new. They want somebody different. They want somebody younger. And they want somebody in there that will push back on billionaires being involved in the political process, push back on just the long term, the longevity of somebody that's been in office. They're ready for new. They're ready for someone that's willing to fight. They're willing, that's willing to hear the message of the state, not just the Democrats, but they're willing to perpetuate that. And that's what I think the vulnerability is. She has the name recognition and she has the longevity. And that's what I'm hearing that people are tired of. They want something else. They want something more.
10: Well, coming up, the White House confirming the decision to swap Air Force One planes on the president's way out of the Middle East last week was to counter possible threats. So why are the New York Times reporters facing subpoenas? Plus,
5: we found out that this thing has been in the works in our county for a lot of years. And it wasn't told. That's not the way you treat your neighbors and your friends.
10: Farmers joining forces to fight artificial intelligence and data centers. Why they're sounding the alarm on how the new tech could devastate their ability to keep grocery store shelves stocked.
12: As veterans, we've dealt with noise. 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Back home, the noise is different. Everyone's always talking because they just want to be heard. 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It's about listening. About understanding each other because we've shared the same experiences. Make the Connection is a place for veterans to hear stories from other veterans. 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
10: DOJ now investigating New York Times reporters as part of an ongoing lawsuit over a story tied to President Trump's Air Force One donated by Qatar. The Times saying federal agents served subpoenas to four of its journalists, and those reporters are expected to testify before a grand jury next week. After publishing a report that raised national security questions about the jet and prompted an FBI request to hold the story, News Nation's Marcus Espinoza has more.
25: On Wednesday, four reporters from the New York Times, they are going to testify in front of a federal grand jury after being subpoenaed by the Department of Justice. The journalists were subpoenaed by the DOJ after their paper reported that the new Qatari-donated Air Force One had security concerns. Sources telling those reporters security reasons forced the president to depart last week's NATO summit on an older version of Air Force One and then switch out at an airbase in the United Kingdom. A claim that the administration denies. This all happening hours after the president declared the memorandum of understanding with Iran was over. An attorney for the Times said in a statement, quote, "Our journalists report the facts and advance the American public's right to know how their government is operating and their taxpayer dollars are being used." The Times also reported a statement from the DOJ saying, quote, "Reporters are not the targets. Those leaking classified information are." An attorney tells us this case could be sending a larger message.
26: It's part of a broader effort to, I think, from the Trump regime, not only to try to attack reporters, but also try to shore up leaks within their own administration. Because it's sending out a message that, hey, we might just go after those reporters who you're talking to, so you better not talk to reporters. That's the probable message of what's going on here.
25: The White House Correspondents Association said they condemn acts of intimidation against journalists. Critics say this is a slam against the First Amendment. It's not the first time the Trump administration has gone after the New York Times or other news outlets as well. In New York City, Marcus Espinoza, News Nation.
10: All right. Marcus, thank you. And America's farmers and ranchers are facing a new kind of competition. The rapid growth of artificial intelligence is driving up demand for data centers. And those facilities need vast amounts of land, water, and electricity. As News Nation's Xavier Walton reports, some farmers are now concerned this industry

Okay, do you sense a theme here? Your favorite sitcoms from the 80s and 90s are all in one place. Rewind TV. 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

0: could drain the resources they rely on.
1: Okay, so important distinction here. Farmers aren't necessarily worried about AI data centers and all that taking their jobs, more so their resources. Then again, you can't do your job without your resources, so they kind of go hand in hand. Either way, farmers and ranchers have been struggling for years industry-wide. Now you're going to add AI data centers to the list. I mean, take a look at this map. It shows nationwide where all the data centers are active or under construction right now, and many of them in states with strong agricultural economies. So you've got this balancing act. Only farmers aren't happy with their side of the scale. So farmers and ranchers say massive data centers are competing for the same land, the same water, the same electricity that their operations all depend on. The American Farm Bureau Federation estimates there are roughly 5,000 data centers operating or under construction to power AI. Farmers say they are opposed to technology, but they worry productive farmland could be lost and that growing demand for power and water could put more pressure on rural communities. Supporters say data centers also bring private investment, new tax revenue, and high-paying jobs. Meantime, Texas is becoming one of the biggest flashpoints in this AI debate. The Lone Star State, easily one of the hottest destinations for AI data centers. And you ask why? Well, think about this. I mean, it's so massive. There's a ton of land. You need all that infrastructure. Also, it's a business-friendly climate here in the Lone Star State. But now, state leaders are hearing more concerns from farmers and rural communities. Governor Greg Abbott told News Nation future AI data centers should meet stricter requirements.
2: Data centers must bring their own power. They must reuse their own water. And they must reduce electricity costs for residential customers as well as small business customers.
1: So, Kelly, essentially, Texas could become the blueprint for how other states sort of balance the future AI as well as the future of American agriculture. Kelly?
0: Yeah, we'll be interesting to see how this plays out. Xavier, thank you. Also, reaction pouring in from Capitol Hill and all across the country in the wake of Senator Lindsey Graham's sudden passing. South Carolina's governor there set to announce the senator's temporary replacement in just a few hours. The president now urging Governor Henry McMaster to appoint Lindsey Graham's sister Darlene to the vacant seat until the midterms later this year. Graham, who was up for re-election, had originally won his primary in a landslide. And earlier, we welcomed South Carolina Senator Tim Scott to talk more about the loss of his longtime friend and colleague. They served together in the Senate for 13 years, and Scott even invited Graham to his wedding, saying he had become a part of his family.
3: We're certainly going to miss Lindsey. He was truly a friend and a great statesman for the country, frankly. Listening to President Trump talk about him, what a powerful lesson for all of us, a guy who was able to bridge the gap between the Senate and the president and also cross the aisle on important legislation. He will be missed.
0: Yeah, he wasn't afraid to reach across the aisle. And he was sort of a larger-than-life figure within the Republican Party, too. He had become family to you, I know you have said. What are some of your fondest memories? What will you be missing most?
3: Well, two stories I love about Lindsey Graham. One was at my wedding. You know, wedding days are always exciting, but also a little tense and nervous and nerve-wracking. And Lindsey gets on a knee before this little three-year-old kid named Case, and he says to the little kid, he kind of leans into it and says, "Son, I'm so sorry. There will be no Social Security for you." And all the adults just broke out in laughter because, A, it might be true, and B, Lindsey got down to the kid's level. And we all loved seeing that. It was such a precious moment. And the other one is I do a prayer breakfast in D.C., and I called Lindsey, who's not a morning person at all. And I said, "Lindsey, I need you at my prayer breakfast for the first time at 8:30. And Lindsey says, "Tim, if Jesus comes back before 10 a.m., I ain't going." And, of course, who shows up for you? Lindsey Graham, 8:31, walks to the door. Sleepy Lindsey was there with me. He was always there, Kelly, for his friends. He's that kind of guy who if you knew Lindsey, you loved Lindsey. You didn't always agree with Lindsey, but you always loved him, and he always showed up for you. And that's the part of Lindsey I wish more people understood, the powerful friendship he had with so many people. Not Republicans and Democrats. He just had it with people who happened to be in the Senate. He didn't care about your partisan label. He cared more about finding common ground on issues that you both cared about. He made America stronger and better. And gosh, he made me a better person and a better public servant.
0: And we are awaiting Governor McMaster's announcement, his appointment to be revealed this afternoon. Nicole Burley picks up our continued coverage as Washington and the nation react to Senator Graham's death.
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0: Action still pouring in to Senator Lindsey Graham's sudden death over the weekend. And we'll take you to the White House as President Trump meets with some of IndyCar's top drivers ahead of the Grand Prix in D.C. I'm Nicole Burley, live in Chicago. You are watching News Nation Live. 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
23: Right now,
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23: The life and legacy of South Carolina Senator Lindsey Graham. His sudden death stunning Washington as we now await what comes next.
25: A very sad day for everyone in South Carolina.
26: But rest in peace to him, his family, and the state of South Carolina.
23: Plus, President Trump says America will now become the guardian of the Strait of Hormuz. The U.S. and Iran trade new strikes in a bitter standoff over that key waterway.
1: We just hit them very hard.

0: And I say we hit them 20 to 1. Every time they hit us, we're going to hit them 20.
1: And new details in the mysterious murder of a New Jersey therapist. Who made the frantic 911 call in the moments following her brutal stabbing death?
2: I just found my wife. I don't know what's going on. Oh, my God. There's a laceration in. There it comes. Oh.
3: And we do begin this Monday following the sudden death of one of the country's most notable politicians, South Carolina Senator Lindsey Graham. Graham spent the last 30 years on Capitol Hill, first as a U.S. representative for South Carolina's 3rd District, before being elected senator in 2003. He served in that role until suddenly passing away from a heart condition Saturday night. Since then, there has been an outpouring of reaction and condolences, including from President Trump, who is now calling for South Carolina's governor to temporarily fill Graham's vacancy with his sister, Darlene, who the senator helped raise after their parents died. News Nation senior congressional correspondent Joe Khalil and White House correspondent Hannah Brandt are both tracking the shockwaves in Washington. So, Joe, we will start with you and Graham's sudden death coming just as Congress is returning from the July 4th recess. I know we've already gotten some reaction, but we do expect many more lawmakers to weigh in soon.
4: I mean, we've already gotten a ton of messages already. And obviously, this is not just Republicans, but Democrats as well. Messages of condolence, messages talking about Lindsey Graham, not the senator, but the human being that many of them knew. Look, Lindsey Graham was a singular figure here in the United States Senate. This is, without a doubt, a massive loss for the institution, whether you agreed and loved his policies or whether you disagreed with them and couldn't stand what he was moving forward. Without a doubt, he was so widely respected because he had so much experience. And again, when you talk about all of the different things that were happening on Capitol Hill, he was really at the center of a lot of the energy, whether it was foreign relations and whether it was Iran and Russia. He was a hawk on both. Or whether it was the federal judiciary. He is also the chairman of the budget. So things moving forward for President Trump's agenda really have to go through Senator Graham. Cannot overstate the loss institutionally to this building. And take a listen to what we heard today from Republican Senator Tim Scott, his fellow South Carolinian, on News Nation this morning, remembering the man and the friend, Lindsey Graham.
5: We're certainly going to miss Lindsey. He was truly a friend and a great statesman for the country, frankly. Listening to President Trump talk about him, what a powerful lesson for all of us, a guy who was able to bridge the gap between the Senate and the president and also cross the aisle on important legislation. He will be missed.
4: And as we mentioned, this is bipartisan. This is Democrat Senator Amy Klobuchar talking about they're working on a bill for Afghan refugees together. She says, I remember standing outside a little phone booth in the Republican cloakroom last year. He was speaking with the vice president, holding up a sign that said, save the Afghans. He put the phone on hold and said, okay, I will go on your bill, even if it gets me in trouble. Nicole, we have a lot of stories like that this last weekend from Democrats who really were shocked, but who talked about how they would reach across the aisle and Graham often would be the one to help them. They would have fierce debates and disagreements, but somebody that many of them could find common ground with on some level. So obviously, just a huge personal loss for
3: many in this world. Yeah, we know that common ground is so important there in Washington. Hannah, over to you. President Trump says he spoke with Graham shortly before he died. What more are we learning about their final conversation and how his death may impact the president's priorities there on the Hill?
6: Well, Nicole, it could certainly be very consequential for those priorities. But yeah, like you said, President Trump says he spoke with Senator Graham shortly before his passing this weekend. That's not unusual. The president and Graham were really close friends. They spoke often. The president says in their last conversation that Senator Graham sounded a bit tired. We know he had just returned from an overseas trip to Ukraine. But other than that, President Trump described it in that interview. He said the senator sounded perfect, indicating just how shocked really the White House and the entirety of Washington, D.C. was by Senator Graham's death, by his loss. As I said, he was really a close friend to President Trump and to this White House. And the president has ordered flags across the country to be flown at half staff in remembrance of his friend. He says funeral details will be announced soon. But take a listen to a

0: little bit of how he described his friendship, his relationship with Senator Graham in an interview earlier today.
1: He was a great guy. He was a friend. He would call me all the time. He would just I'd say, stop calling me, Lindsay. It was amazing. He just didn't stop. And he was a worker. He was a total workaholic politician. Now, some people don't call that work. Some people call that a lot of talking. But everybody loved him. He was good on the other side. If I had Democrat problems, he could solve them. He was a man of all different abilities, actually.
0: So the loss here, not just personal, also political, as we've mentioned. And one of the most immediate potential impacts of the loss of Senator Graham is it really imperils the president's pick for attorney general. That's acting attorney general Todd Blanche. He's set to testify this week on Capitol Hill. And Senator Lindsey Graham, he was on the Senate Judiciary Committee. And so he would have been a key vote to potentially advance Blanche forward to the full Senate for a vote. Not only that, there are other urgent priorities that are now sort of endangered by the loss of Senator Graham's vote. Things like the Save America Act on election legislation that President Trump really urgently has been asking Congress to pass. Senator Graham would have been a key vote on that. He also was expected to be a key vote in favor of this third budget bill that Congress is trying to push through, which includes money for the war in Iran. So things like that really left uncertain with Graham's passing. And Graham, like Joe mentioned, he was known as a big foreign policy hawk. He advised the president on the war in Iran. And he also, as we said, he was just in Ukraine days before his passing. And he had just announced that he reached an agreement with the Trump administration to impose some new sanctions on Russia. It's really uncertain. That was a bipartisan push, but it's uncertain what happens to that package of sanctions in the wake of Graham's passing here, Nicole.
2: Yeah, so Hannah, South Carolina's governor, we know it has plans to announce an interim replacement this afternoon. That's set for 4 o'clock Eastern. But President Trump posted online his choice to fill that vacancy.
0: Yeah, that's right. President Trump making his thoughts clear here. He says he wants Darlene, that's Senator Lindsey Graham's younger sister, to temporarily fill that seat before they, of course, hold that special election for someone to fill that senator seat long term. So this would only be potentially a couple of months. But the president said that picking Darlene to fill this seat would be a lovely tribute to Senator Graham. Ultimately, the choice is up to Governor McMaster. We know Governor McMaster is close with this White House, is close with the president, but it'll be his decision ultimately on who does temporarily fill that seat before the midterm elections. And like you said, we're expecting him to make that announcement in just a couple of hours. So remains to be seen if he, too, agrees with President Trump and plans to pick Darlene to replace her older brother there in that seat, Nicole.
2: All right. Hannah Brandt at the White House, Joe Khalil live for us there on Capitol Hill. Thanks to you both. I'd like to welcome in now the chair of the South Carolina Republican Party, Drew McKissick. Chair, thank you so much for giving us some of your time today. I know this certainly came as a shock to so many people. I would imagine you as well. I'd like to listen to a bit of Lindsey Graham in his own words over his nearly quarter century in the Senate.
3: They're playing games yet again, and I would go ahead and make a play to open up the straits. I would weaken Iran further militarily, and I would threaten Cargill if they keep being provocative.
4: When you see Sotomayor and Kagan, tell them that Lindsey said hello, because I voted for them. I would never do to them what you've done to this guy. This is the most unethical sham since I've been in politics. And if you really wanted to know the truth, you sure as hell wouldn't have done what you've done to this guy.
5: But I'm pretty sure no one here, including me, ever expected to hear me say, I'm Lindsey Graham, and I'm running for president of the United States.
2: All right, old chairman, I know you worked closely with Senator Graham over the years, your role together there in South Carolina. Talk about his legacy. And what was your reaction to waking up Sunday to this shocking news?
6: Well, definitely a shock, no doubt about it. It's not how you expect to wake up on a Sunday morning. You wake up at 6:30 and, have someone call you and tell you that this has happened. And it's a shock to all Republicans around the state, no doubt about it. I mean, he has a tremendous legacy of service to our country, a legacy of service to our state, not just,

0: serving in the military for well over 30 years, but his time as a state House member, state Senate member, serving in Congress from the 3rd Congressional District, and then going on to fill the shoes of Senator Strom Thurmond in 2002. You know, we've only had two senators in that seat for the last 75 years, you know, for goodness sake. I mean, it's a tremendous hole in the party and a hole, obviously, at the top of our ticket.
1: So Drew, we talked about his ability and willingness many times to reach across the aisle. That's something we don't often see in our lawmakers. Tell us a little bit about your relationship with the late senator. What's your favorite memory?
0: Well, I mean, he was definitely not a pretentious person by any stretch of the imagination. He would be the first to tell you, you know, he was raised over a bar in Central South Carolina. He probably learned a lot of what he, you know, knew about politics from the people he dealt with growing up in that bar. And I think that served him well over the long term in terms of dealing with people, disagreeing with people, how to disagree with people, knowing that, you know, you may need to come back to those people you disagree with today to work with them tomorrow to get something else done. He'll be the first to tell you that, you know, you have to focus on making sure you maintain the Senate seat because, you know, if you don't win, you don't get to make policy. And that's critical. That's important. You know, he loved the party. He loved supporting the party, whether it was small county, local events, the statewide events, dinners, rallies. He was always there. Being a United States senator was never, that never made him above any of those type of events. You could always count on him to show up, and party folks really appreciated that.
1: Absolutely. And again, you are chair of South Carolina's Republican Party. We know he was extremely influential when it came to advancing the Republican agenda. President Trump called him a great politician. I'd like to listen to some of what the president has said about Lindsey Graham.
2: I got a message about 1 o'clock in the morning from one of the people at his office that he had passed away. I said, "You got it. I just can't believe it." He was like a member of the family to me. It's very tough, actually. It's amazing,
3: Mr. President.
2: He was such an advocate. He was, you know, if he wanted to get something, and you know, he had a unique ability. He was able to deal with Democrats.
1: So, Chairman, my question for you, obviously, you're focused there on South Carolina, but we know Senator Graham, he certainly, you know, focused a lot on the world. He was a staunch supporter of Israel, a staunch supporter of Ukraine, died just hours after returning from Kyiv. What do you think his death could mean for U.S. foreign policy?
0: I mean, you know, policy in general. So foreign policy, yes, strong national security advocate, a strong believer in keeping our people and our country safe. From people over there who would like to kill us here if they could. You know, his idea would be, well, let's kill them over there if we have to. Don't let them get over here. From that to issues of take the life issues, a staunch pro-life advocate. He was a staunch advocate for conservative jurists in the judiciary. Those things that are near and dear to the hearts of a lot of folks at the core of the Republican Party, those were issues he spent time on, that he was very influential on. And again, it leaves some very big shoes to fill.
1: Well, so let's talk about that. Last question for you, Chairman. What sort of leadership gap does he leave behind in the Senate? And then what is your reaction to, you know, President Trump this morning on Truth Social calling on Graham's sister Darlene to be his interim replacement? Mm-hmm. Again, knowing that we do expect to hear from the governor there in South Carolina later this afternoon.
0: Sure. Well, it definitely would be a fitting tribute, no doubt about that. And quite frankly, it sort of clears the deck for the party in the primary process to work its way forward so that you're not, you know, looping the two things, if you would, together. Put somebody in a caretaker position, and the Senate business has to go on. Lindsey would be the first one to say that. He would want somebody there to carry that on and make sure the Senate's business gets done. And then we can move forward with the business of picking a new nominee. And doing that in a more clean fashion, if you will. And I think that's the right choice.
1: All right. The chair of South Carolina's Republican Party, Drew McKissick, thank you so much for your time today.
0: Yes, ma'am. Thank you.
1: We are following some breaking news right now from Capitol Hill. Capitol Police say they have arrested someone carrying a firearm. It was near the north barricade of the U.S. Capitol building. They're directing staff and others to avoid that area for now. We will continue to follow this. We're digging for more information. We'll bring you the latest as that comes in. After the break, fighting escalating between the U.S. and Iran and a battle for control of the Strait of Hormuz as oil prices again start to climb. And we have some new details in the stabbing death of a New Jersey therapist and who made the frantic 911 call.
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1: Right now, authorities are investigating another fatal ICE-involved shooting, this one in Maine. Details so far are limited, but we do know one person is dead. The shooting stemming from a morning incident in an area about 30 minutes south of Portland. The FBI is assisting state police now in this investigation. Authorities do say there is no current threat to the public. A source telling News Nation there is not body camera footage of this incident. Well, meantime, President Trump saying America will now be the guardian of the Strait of Hormuz after the U.S. and Iran traded new strikes. The president posting on Truth Social just moments ago saying, quote, the Hormuz Strait is open and will remain open with or without Iran. We are reinstating the Iranian blockade. All other countries will have fair and open use. Now, the rise in tensions comes as new satellite images show Iran appears to be rebuilding its nuclear facilities in the mountains. Jessica Cartelia joins us live now from Qatar. So, Jessica, President Trump really stepping up military pressure on Iran.
12: Right. He took to Truth Social just a short time ago. He said that all of this will begin immediately, Nicole. The IRGC, though, responding very shortly after saying, quote, we don't need foreign workers to protect the strait. The U.S., meanwhile, launched multiple strikes on Iran Sunday after Iranian forces attacked a container ship on the Strait of Hormuz. Iran then responded with missile and drone attacks targeting U.S. partners all across the regions, including the GCC countries, Qatar, Bahrain, Kuwait, Jordan, as well as Oman. Iran is all saying that this is happening in self-defense, but the latest exchange comes just weeks into that 60-day interim agreement, that MOU between Washington and Tehran that was intended to lead to a permanent end to the conflict overall. In that agreement, Iran had agreed to open the strait with what they call safe passage, meaning that they must coordinate with Iran to go through. The U.S., meanwhile, though, trying to open a part of the passage on the Oman side. Additionally, Lebanon was a major point of contention, and the MOU said that all conflict was to end in the country with Israel. That, as we know, has not happened. There's also evidence that Iran is rebuilding or repairing parts of its nuclear infrastructure. President Trump also said over the weekend that Iran would face overwhelming retaliation if he were to be assassinated or targeted. So with all of this, Iran doesn't see the MOU as being held and refuses to engage with the U.S. in any further talks, Nicole. But President Trump says it was Iran who initially broke the ceasefire deal.
1: All right. So President Trump says Iran broke the ceasefire. But this fighting, this back and forth, the attacks already having a major impact on global shipping.
12: Absolutely. So vessel traffic through the Strait of Hormuz is just trickling through. Typically, we see hundreds of ships pass per day. Now we're seeing about five, all because of these delayed transit or altered routes due to the security concerns. Maritime analysts are also saying that many vessels are operating with their transponders turned off while they navigate the high-risk area. But this, Nicole, as you can imagine, is causing a major strike in those energy prices.
1: All right, Jessica Cartelia, live for us there in Qatar. Thank you. Well, still to come, a New Jersey therapist found stabbed to death in her home, the chilling 911 call from her husband.
13: He had a way of working with people across political lines throughout South Carolina.
14: What is South Carolina going to look like now that we've got this polarizing figure that's passed away?
1: And the life and legacy of South Carolina Senator Lindsey Graham, his surprising death, and what's next now in Washington.
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1: Reaction, of course, continues to pour in after the sudden death of Senator Lindsey Graham. The 71-year-old senator from South Carolina died Saturday night at his Washington, D.C. home. President Trump has now ordered all flags be flown at half-staff in his honor. And those in D.C. are not the only ones remembering the late senator. Mills Hayes is live in his home state with a look at the impact he not only made in South Carolina, but beyond Mills.
23: Hi, Nicole. Well, so many people here in South Carolina still in shock. They just truly can't believe that Senator Lindsey Graham passed away so suddenly and unexpectedly over the weekend. And the D.C. medical examiner saying that he likely passed away due to an aorta rupture stemming from the hardening of his arteries. But we spoke with people on the ground here who say that he was a good man. He had just recently returned from a trip to Ukraine where he announced potentially new sanctions on Russia. And he had been a member of the U.S. Senate since 2003 and a member of the House of Representatives before that. He helped shape U.S. foreign policy over his 30 years on Capitol Hill. For those who knew him that long, the loss is crushing.
24: He meant so much to us. It's just hard to talk about him sometimes. We sort of go from talking about him real easy to breaking down. And I consider myself fortunate to have known him.
23: And I'm here in Central South Carolina, Nicole, which is where Lindsey Graham grew up. His family actually owned a bar and pool hall right here behind me decades ago. And I spoke with the mayor of Central South Carolina, Ken Dill. It tells me that his legacy will live on. They will definitely do something to honor him. But they also were really thankful because recently Senator Graham was able to secure about $2 million in funding for a new fire station here, something that will live on even past Senator Graham's legacy here. Nicole?
1: Absolutely. So, Mills, do we know what's next for his Senate seat at this point? It is so early.
23: It is early, but the governor of South Carolina, Henry McMaster, is expected to hold a press conference in the next few hours, and he is set to announce an interim replacement for Senator Graham's seat. President Trump even posting on Truth Social that he suggests that McMaster choose Lindsey Graham's sister, Darlene Graham Nordone, who is, of course, his sister, but also saying that this would be a fitting tribute to him. But we've also heard from former staffers who tell us that Darlene would give this her all, but she likely wouldn't want to continue past January. Politico is reporting, though, that South Carolina Senator Tim Scott is advocating for former Congressman Trey Gowdy to be the replacement. But it's really going to be that special election that we're going to be focusing on. Republican candidates can start filing to become the next nominee for that seat next Tuesday. And some of the people that are being floated as potential candidates for this position include Senator Graham's primary challenger, Mark Lynch, Lieutenant Governor Pam Evatt, Congressman Ralph Norman, and Congresswoman Nancy Mace. Now, as for this timeline, the filing period is set for next Tuesday. And, of course, we do expect that special election to be on August 11th. And if no candidate gets more than 50%, they will go to a runoff election set for August 25th. So it's going to be a tight race here in South Carolina and really shaking up.

0: Okay, sir, bear with me one moment.
1: No,
0: we're getting out there. Just stay on the line and need some more information, okay?
1: No! Please! I don't know if there's blood! I need you here. I need you here immediately.
0: Yes, sir, she is bleeding and she's not conscious. Is that correct?
1: No!
2: All right, so until now, we didn't know who made that 911 call, but we have learned the caller is Brooke's husband, Connor. He's frantically pleading for help, asking for instructions to administer CPR, claiming blood was everywhere. So joining me now to help break down this case and where it stands, retired NYPD detective and professor at John Jay College, David Sarney. Detective, always good to talk to you. So we heard a little bit of the 911 call. We're going to listen to a little bit more of it. We do have the warning. It may be disturbing to some of our viewers.
1: I don't know what to do. I don't know what the...
0: Okay, please put your phone on speaker so your hands are free to help her, sir.
1: It's on speaker. I did not move it. No, please, okay. Don't be repeating it. No, one moment. No.
0: All right, listen carefully, and I'll tell you how to do chest compression, sir. Place the heel of your hand on the breastbone in the center of the chest, right between the nipples.
1: There's a cut.
0: I'm sorry, what was that, sir?
1: There's blood everywhere.
0: One, two, three, four.
1: No, baby, I need you. You got it, Brooke. Come on, baby. Come on.
0: Keep going, sir. One, two, three, four.
1: What the f*** happened?
0: And where's there a large cut, sir?
1: There's one on her breast. There's one right below her breast.
2: All right, Detective, does anything stand out to you from that call, particularly since it is being reported the call was placed at 4:29 p.m. and the dispatcher noted, quote, suspicious death on the file 13 minutes later at 4:42 p.m.?
3: All right. Well, thank you for having me. A lot of things you take from this. You have a frozen in time report of this incident. We know the end incident is around 4:29. We're going to work backwards. A lot of things you're going to, part of the analysis will be the 911 call. There's going to be investigators listening to that 911 call very deeply. You're going to look to see if evidence supports what he said on that 911 call about the injuries sustained that he observed. You're going to have to deal with the crime scene itself. Was it forced entry? Whose phone was utilized to make that call about, now we talk about the blood on the scene. How fresh was that blood? That's something to be looked at also. There's a lot of things coming into play with this, but we know we have something. We have to look at everything after around 4:29 p.m. I look to the basic understanding of what her routine was during that day. Where's the child? When, you know, I believe they have a child. Where's the child at this time? Was the child home? The victim is on the second floor of the house. There are no surveillance cameras at the location, from my understanding. So there's going to be a lot of work based on forensic, physical forensic, and digital forensic evidence.
2: All right. So, David, there's been, at this point, very limited information released to the public in this case. But the local prosecutor's office says it is an active and ongoing investigation. Now, Brooke was discovered June 6th. So what is likely happening in this investigation now 5 weeks later?
3: One thing that just stuck in my mind was there was no announcement about this murder and nothing to quell the community about this attack. So take that for what it is. It takes time. You know, this is what you're dealing with right now. Apparently, my understanding is the husband is no longer in the city. He's actually in Massachusetts. He has retained an attorney. The baby is with her family. So there's a lot of moving parts that they have. So whatever communication they have with the husband, I don't know how limited or extensive it's been. But now you have to work on the crime scene itself and deeper dives into both the victim and her husband and anything else possible. You don't leave any stone unturned. What is her routine during the day? Because my thing is, how did anyone know that she was going to be home at that time? And that attack takes place on the second floor is where she's found. So how is there a blood trail from the second floor to the front of the door? We're going to look at all this. Investigators and look into this. It takes time. And I really believe they're going to have an answer, but I'm not sure exactly when, but it's all going to come back to, again, the digital forensic evidence, the physical evidence that they have on scene.
2: Yeah, always so interesting to get a detective's perspective. All right, last question.

0: for you. So Brooke's husband, Connor, has yet to make a public statement. Of course, he does not have to. He has not been charged with any crime or any wrongdoing. But as you said, prosecutors are confirming that Connor has retained a lawyer. What is your takeaway from that information, Detective?
1: Well, I don't, again, I don't leave aspersions. I don't like to speculate, never speculate, but that's going to be an impetus for the investigators because since he has an attorney, he has a right to counsel, an absolute right to counsel. If he wishes not to speak to the investigators, he's entitled to because that we're innocent of proven guilty in a court of law. And that's the one thing we have to understand. The court of public opinion cannot run this case. It's what's going to run it is the facts and evidence to support the totality of circumstances to determine this homicide and who is the perpetrator or perpetrators in this homicide.
0: Retired NYPD detective David Sarny, thank you as always.
1: And stay safe.
0: Well, up next, today does mark 2 years since the attempted assassination of President Trump in Butler, Pennsylvania, and mystery still lingers around the alleged would-be assassin. And is Paramount weighing a split from California? How a challenge to the Warner Brothers merger could cost the Golden State billions.
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12: Could the sun never set on daylight saving time? I'm Mike Vaccaro, News Nation Washington Bureau Chief. A bill to make daylight saving time permanent is set for a vote next week in the U.S. House of Representatives. The bill, dubbed the Sunshine Protection Act, would make daylight saving time the national year-round standard. That means no setting your clocks to spring ahead in March and fall back in November. President Trump has thrown his support behind the move, saying that hundreds of millions of dollars are wasted every year by switching back and forth. Backers of the bill also argue the twice-yearly shift causes sleep disturbances and reduces productivity. Currently, 19 states have enacted their own laws to lock the clocks on daylight saving time, but are awaiting action by Congress. States can choose to be exempt from the new standard if passed, including Hawaii and Arizona, which currently do not use daylight saving time. I'm Mike Vaccaro, and this is the News Nation Political Minute.
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0: Today marks 2 years since a gunman opened fire at a Trump campaign rally in Butler, Pennsylvania. While it would be the first known attempt on the president's life, we still know very little about the alleged gunman. Trump was grazed in his ear, but an innocent bystander was killed. And now a new government watchdog report is laying out a number of mistakes made by Secret Service leading up to that assassination attempt. Investigative correspondent Rich McHugh spoke exclusively with the victim's widow, joins us live from Butler. Rich, what is she saying 2 years after that tragedy?
20: Hi, Nicole. Well, her husband, Corey Compitore, a 50-year-old fire chief, local fire chief here, died a hero that day, she says. He was protecting when the shots first rang out. He dove to protect his wife and daughters. Ultimately, he lost his life that day, and she has a scathing rebuke for the Secret Service. She says those initial shots should never have rang out that day because they missed so many opportunities to stop this from happening.
21: Looking back on that day in Butler, what do you think the Secret Service got most wrong?
22: Everything. They had no communication. They had no communication with the outside. None. And if they would have known that there was a shooter. They would have known there was somebody suspicious.
21: I think I read in that report that there were 102 calls, radio transmissions that were missed.
22: Yep.
21: It says, instead, we found that Secret Service received only 5 phone calls and 3 text messages about crooks. As a result, Secret Service members did not alert President Trump's protective detail about concerns about a suspicious person. So they're admitting they got 5 calls and texts and they didn't do anything. But what's your reaction?
22: And my reaction is, why? Why? Why wouldn't you have reacted from one? I mean, if they would have held him back off that stage and not let him go, I wouldn't be sitting here with you today.
20: The DHS report that just came out points to the fact that Secret Service failed to establish a joint command center where they would work side by side with local law enforcement, who had been receiving all sorts of reports about the suspicious character turned out to be the shooter, Thomas Crooks.
21: In the past, you've expressed belief that the gunman, Thomas Crooks, didn't act alone.
22: No.
21: Tell me more about that.
22: I don't believe there was another shooter there, but I believe that he was working with somebody, and this was a planned thing. He didn't just get up that day and go do it. He was working with somebody.
21: Who do you think it was, or what type of person? Or
22: I believe it was inside. It was an inside job, inside the government somewhere.
21: And this was a political?
22: Oh, yeah.
21: Political head.
22: Absolutely. Yep. Yep.
21: Have you seen evidence to that? Have you been told things?
22: Oh, I've been told things, but I've had something that happened with me that just afterwards, and you're starting to put the pieces together, it just made total sense.
21: Can you elaborate on that?
22: I don't want to. Not in the public. Not yet. But don't worry. There's others that are suspicious. And it's been said. So, we'll see.
20: Helen Compitore is once again appealing to President Trump. She says she needs a pressure applied here to get answers because the official narrative of what happened here, she says she just doesn't buy it and she needs answers. Nicole?
0: All right, Richard.

0: Q live for us there in Butler. Thank you. Well, coming up, dozens are dead after a massive inferno rips through a pub, sending people running for their lives.
1: Don't move. 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
0: And tributes are pouring in after the death of Jurassic Park actor Sam Neill. We have a look back at his career on the big screen.
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1: Don't move. Can't see us if we don't move.
0: Tributes are being shared all over the world for actor Sam Neill, his family announcing his death on Instagram. Born in Northern Ireland and raised in New Zealand, Neill appeared in more than 150 films and TV shows. He's perhaps best known for his leading role in the Jurassic

0: Park series and for his supporting role in the Oscar-winning film The Piano. Diagnosed with a rare blood cancer 4 years ago, Neil's family does say he was cancer-free when he died. He was 78 years old.
1: James T. Kirk.
2: Excuse me?
1: How did you find me?
2: How do you know my name?
0: Well, that is a clip from the Star Trek reboot from 2009, filmed at the Paramount Studios lot in Hollywood. It is the last major studio still located in Hollywood, and it's where other classic films like Rear Window and Sunset Boulevard were shot, along with TV shows like Happy Days, Cheers, and Frasier. But now, amid Paramount's bid to take over Warner Brothers and the legal pushback from California's Attorney General, CEO David Ellison is said to be considering a move out of state, ending Paramount's Los Angeles legacy. News Nation's Nancy Liu is live outside of the studio there in Hollywood. So, Nancy, California just announcing they are moving forward with that lawsuit.
3: That's right, Nicole. Now there's real concern for people in the industry. This is the last major Hollywood studio still going. And for more than 100 years, Paramount has entertained the world with blockbusters like Titanic. But the major lawsuit just announced this morning by California's Attorney General and his counterparts in 11 other states may lead to an unexpected ending here. The legal pushback against Paramount's proposed $110 billion merger with Warner Brothers aims to sink the deal. The blockbuster transaction has already been approved by the Antitrust Division of the federal DOJ, but state AG Rob Bonta argues the merger of these two major entertainment giants would give a single company too much control, with nearly a third of all productions and basic cable programming. The state coalition has urged both companies to hold off on any deal until their judicial review is done. And if they don't, the coalition plans to file a temporary restraining order. Now, ahead of the lawsuit, Paramount Chief David Ellison was reportedly being encouraged to leave California and move operations to another state, a move that could cost the Golden State an estimated $30 billion in lost revenue. If approved, Paramount has committed to keeping both studio lots operating in California, key to LA's reputation as the entertainment capital of the world. For now, it seems to be a Hollywood cliffhanger. No public response yet from Paramount or Warner Brothers. Nicole?
0: All right, Nancy Liu, live for us there in Hollywood. Thank you. Still ahead, a deadly typhoon making landfall in eastern China. The 90-mile-an-hour winds, landslides, and flooding prompting millions of evacuations. And we are standing by for President Trump live at the White House with a Grand Prix showcase featuring top IndyCar drivers.
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14: Here's your news now in 90 seconds. A night out at a beer hall in Bangkok turning deadly after fire engulfs the building, killing 27 people. Video shows a huge blaze raging and flames shooting out of the front door. People trying to escape as thick black smoke billows into the sky. Authorities still investigating the cause and whether any emergency exits may have been blocked, potentially making it harder for people to escape. A powerful typhoon making landfall in eastern China after killing 17 people in the Philippines. Typhoon Bavi brought winds of almost 90 miles per hour, sparking landslides along with flooding. Chinese authorities evacuating almost 2 million people ahead of that storm. Authorities are piecing together what happened after a man was partially sucked out of the airplane window during a flight from Greece to Germany. Other passengers say the window broke open not long after takeoff, sucking his head and shoulders out of the aircraft. That man now recovering from his injuries. People seated nearby quickly pulling him back in. The plane did make an emergency landing back in Greece. And a California company has the FCC's approval to test a satellite that would use a 60-foot mirror to reflect sunlight back to Earth after dark. The company says it would power solar farms, provide light for rescue workers, and illuminate city streets. Critics, though, claim the light from the mirrors could distract airplane pilots, wreak havoc on astronomical observations, and interfere with wildlife. And that's your news now in 90 seconds.
0: Coming up on the top of the hour, we're seconds away. Thanks for sticking with us. I'm Nicole Burley, live at our News Nation headquarters in Chicago. And President Trump is hosting top IndyCar drivers at the White House today, ahead of a Grand Prix in our nation's capital. The president is expected to speak in moments. Of course, we will carry that live. But we are also following the stunning news out of D.C. after the sudden death of Senator Lindsey Graham. The Republican from South Carolina and staunch Trump ally dying late Saturday night after suffering complications related to a heart condition. Senior congressional correspondent Joe Khalil is live on Capitol Hill where reaction is pouring in. Hannah Brandt is live for us at the White House. Joe, we start with you. So Graham's sudden death coming just as Congress is returning from its July 4th recess and stunned lawmakers are reacting.
15: Yeah, and as I've had a chance now to talk to a couple of folks here on the Senate as we begin this new week now without Senator Lindsey Graham, there are really two different categories, I would say, Nicole, of reaction. You have a lot of condolences, a lot of personal memories and experiences about the person, the human being that Senator Graham was. And that's coming from Republicans. That's also coming from Democrats. A lot of them sharing memories about their time campaigning, their time working on bills when they crossed the aisle, and all of whom remembering Graham as somebody who was widely respected, even those who aggressively disagreed with him, even those who didn't like the fact that he became so close to President Trump after starting off as really a political rival of the president. Everyone today really just remembering the human being. The second category of reaction is that he is an institutional loss to this building. And it's not an exaggeration to say that quite literally every single major topic, whether it was foreign policy on Iran, on Russia, whether it was the Supreme Court and the judiciary, whether it was the budget and trying to pass President Trump's reconciliation bill now, all of that sort of ran through Senator Graham in some way. So his void here is going to be felt in a massive way when you talk about just the institution of the Senate. Take a listen to what Senator Tim Scott, Graham's fellow South Carolinian, had to say this morning on News Nation, remembering not just his fellow senator, but his friend.
16: We're certainly going to miss Lindsey. He was truly a friend and a great statesman for the country, frankly. Listening to President Trump talk about him, what a powerful lesson for all of us, a guy who was able to bridge the gap between the Senate and the president and also cross the aisle on important legislation. He will be missed.
15: And again, this cuts in a bipartisan way. Senator Amy Klobuchar also expressing her condolences. This is Senator Rick Scott, another Republican, talking about Graham campaigning with him. This is here Senator Klobuchar's statement where she says that Lindsey Graham was calling the vice president on her behalf, saying, okay, on your bill, I will agree to it, even if it gets me into trouble. That was Senator Graham. So, again, you see a lot of this outpouring of just support, condolence for his family, but also a serious void now when it comes to the actual work of the Senate. That's how much he meant to the legislating going on in this building.
0: Absolutely. All right. So, Hannah, over to you. President Trump is saying that he spoke with Lindsey Graham shortly before his death. What more are we learning about that final conversation?
17: President Trump really seems to be indicating shock and surprise. This was an unexpected passing of a close friend and a key White House ally. The president says Senator Graham sounded tired in that conversation. He had just returned from an overseas trip to Ukraine, but other than that, sounded perfect, gave no indication that anything was wrong or that this was coming. And so we've really seen, similarly here at the White House, an outpouring of just mourning and the sharing of memories of Senator Graham. Take a listen to what President Trump said about him in an interview this morning.
18: He was a great guy. He was a friend. He would call me all the time. He would just, I'd say, stop calling me, Lindsey. It was amazing. You know, he just didn't stop. And he was a worker. He was a total workaholic politician. Now, some people don't call that work. Some people call that a lot of talking. But everybody loved him. He was good on the other side. If I had Democrat problems, he could solve them. He was a man of all different abilities, actually. And
17: so you can hear there the grief from President Trump, but the impacts of Graham's loss are not just personal. They're political, too, and could impact the White House's agenda on Capitol Hill. One of the most immediate potential consequences is there will be a hearing this week with President Trump's attorney general pick. That's acting attorney general Todd Blanche. And Graham was a key voice on the Senate Judiciary Committee. He could have been a key vote to get Blanche to the Senate floor for a full vote. Now, of course, Republicans won't be able to rely on that vote, so we'll see what happens with that. This also imperils other Republican priorities, other priorities of the president, things like the Save America Act on election rules and regulations, things like that third reconciliation budget bill that would have, in part, funded more money for the war in Iran. Graham no longer, of course, can be counted on as a vote for those priorities for the White House. And then Graham was really a key voice on foreign policy. In fact, just before his passing, he had announced that he reached a deal with the White House on imposing a new package of sanctions on Russia. His partner on that effort, Senator Blumenthal, a Democrat, has said he would still like to see that move forward. But of course, without Graham's voice and advocacy in the mix, that does remain uncertain, Nicole.
0: All right. And Hannah, South Carolina's governor plans to announce an interim replacement. That announcement is set for this afternoon. But President Trump posted online his choice to fill the vacancy.
17: That's right. President Trump putting up a post on Truth Social saying he would like that seat to be taken by Lindsey Graham's younger sister, Darlene. Now, that's notable because Graham's parents passed when he was in his 20s. And so he essentially raised his little sister when she was a then teenager. The two have a very close relationship. Darlene, for her part, though, has mostly stayed out of the public eye. So this would certainly be an interesting step for her if Governor McMaster does take President Trump's advice. Of course, the choice is up to him. This would be a just temporary filling of this Senate seat before November's general election for the seat. Of course, there will be a special election to replace Graham as a candidate in this race. But the president putting his thumb on the scale here, saying he would see it as a lovely tribute to Graham to see his younger sister fill this seat, Nicole.
0: All right, Hannah Brandt and Joe Khalil, both live for us there in Washington. Thank you. Well, now an update to the war in Iran. President Trump saying America will now be the guardian of the Strait of Hormuz. Also saying today the strait is open and the U.S. will be reinstating the Iranian blockade. It comes after the U.S. and Iran traded new strikes over the weekend. And these new satellite images appear to show Iran may be rebuilding its nuclear facilities in the mountains. News Nation's Jessica Cartelia is live for us in Doha, Qatar, following it all. So, Jessica, President Trump really stepping up military pressure on Iran.
19: Yeah, we're talking about what he posted on Truth Social today and some sound that he gave in an interview earlier today. He said a short time ago, the Hormuz Strait is open and it will remain open with or without Iran, Nicole. We are reinstating the Iranian blockade, so named because it is only stopping Iran's ships or customers from entering or leaving. He said that this will all begin immediately.
18: We're going to keep the strait. And we'll probably run it. We'll become the guardian of the strait. Maybe we'll call it the guardian angel of the strait. And we should be reimbursed for that. When we do that, we're going to be reimbursed because the other nations are very wealthy. They're on our side. And we can't be expected to do that for nothing.
19: And by reimbursement, he's talking about 20%. The IRGC responding, saying, we don't need foreign workers to protect the strait. The U.S. launching multiple waves of strike on Iran Sunday after Iranian forces attacked a container ship on the Strait of Hormuz. Iran then responded with missile and drone attacks targeting U.S. partners across the region, including here in Qatar, Bahrain, Kuwait, Jordan, and Oman. Iran is saying that this is all in self-defense, but the latest exchange comes just weeks into that 60-day interim agreement, or MOU, between Washington and Tehran that was intended to lead eventually to a permanent end to the conflict. Now, in that agreement, Iran had agreed to open the strait with what they call safe passage, essentially meaning that they have to coordinate with Iran if you're trying to pass. But the U.S. is trying to open a part of that passage more toward the Oman side. Additionally, Lebanon was a major point of contention, and the MOU said that all conflict was supposed to end in the country with Israel. As we know, that has not happened either. There's also some evidence that Iran is rebuilding or repairing parts of its nuclear infrastructure. We've seen satellite images of that. President Trump, Nicole, also said over the weekend that Iran could face overwhelming retaliation if he were assassinated.
0: All right, so Jessica, the fighting is really already having a major impact on global shipping.
19: Yeah, and vessel traffic is just a trickle at this point. We're talking about maybe five ships going through the Strait of Hormuz when typically we see hundreds of ships. Additionally, we are being told that they are shutting off their radios and transponders while they're trying to navigate these very high-risk areas. So again, Nicole, yesterday we saw just five ships, as I mentioned. So as you can imagine, there's a huge spike in energy crisis. With all of this, meanwhile, the MOU and Iran isn't seeing the MOU as being held, so they're refusing to engage in any further talks with the United States. But President Trump says it's actually Iran who broke the ceasefire agreement in the first place.
0: All right. Jessica Carcellia, live for us there in Qatar. Thank you. All right. Joining me now, senior fellow at Defense Priorities and host of Daniel Davis Deep Dive on YouTube, retired Lieutenant Colonel Daniel Davis, always so good to see you. So we just heard from Jessica there. President Trump is saying the U.S. is now renewing its blockade of shipping to and from Iran. Also, that we'll be charging a 20% fee on all goods passing through. What is your take on what is happening there?
20: Listen, I mean, you can say 20%, you can say 90%, 100%. It's not going to make any difference because nothing is going to pass through. This is really strange to be hearing out of the White House, as though this is just an action we can choose to take. We cannot just administer the Strait of Hormuz or take it over. If we could have done that, we would never have stopped after the first 40 days. We would have simply continued on until we had control of it. And then we had the blockade. If we could have done it then, we would have. But the idea that we're going to go and control and administer the Strait of Hormuz is just not reality. Well, I mean, with what assets? What would we possibly do? How would we do that? How would we negate all of the defenses that the Iranian side already has, which is why it's still under their control today? So he can say whatever he wants, but until that radically changes on the ground in terms of what's happening in the region, it's going to remain just sound bites. But by adding the putting the blockade back up, that's not helping our side, because that is means that nobody's oil is getting out, whether Iranian or GCC countries, and that is bad for the global supply, and that's bad for our own economy. President Trump himself on the 16th of June or 17th of June, when he announced the signing of the MOU, said, well, he had to because our strategic petroleum reserve had about 4 weeks left, and he didn't want to be responsible to be the next Hoover, to have the a depression on his watch, etc. And now one wonders, did he forget about those things? Because all of those are still in effect, and we're now much less than 4 weeks away before the SPR gets into a dangerous territory. So I don't know how this helps us at all, because it's definitely not going to compel the Iranian side to give up now when they haven't since February 28th.
0: All right, Colonel, so let's zoom out a bit. So U.S. allies in the Persian Gulf report new attacks today by Iran. The U.S. is saying it hit dozens of Iranian targets. The ceasefire certainly appears to be dead. Where do things stand right now from your perspective when it comes to the actual war? Is this war now back on?
20: Well, the ceasefire is dead, not by my observation, but by President Trump's declaration. He said a few days ago that the ceasefire is over. He said it numerous times in multiple discussions. So now then, we can't complain if the Iranian side uses force, and they can't complain if we use force, because basically the ceasefire is over, or not basically, but directly. So where do we go from here? The Iranian side has said, and from one source I talked to just this morning, they said until you go back and take off the energy sanctions, which we took off and then put back on, release the frozen funds, which we have never done, and force Israel to withdraw from Lebanon, we won't even have a discussion. We won't even meet to talk about anything, meaning the nuclear negotiations won't even be discussed. So that is a really, really high bar. And by President Trump, after they said that, going back and putting on this blockade means that there are no talks now or for the foreseeable future. But that SPR problem and that global of oil and gas supply problem is going to start piling up.
0: All right. So in recent days, Iranian officials and clerics are escalating threats against President Trump to avenge the killing of their supreme leader. We saw what happened last week when the president switched Air Force One planes on his return trip from the NATO summit. Do you think the president's threat level from Iran has increased? And what does that mean going forward?
20: Well, listen, there's no question that the threat level is higher. I mean, and this is one of the things that I was just anguished about when this first happened on the 28th of February. When you start assassinating a lot of people in another country, you're going to potentially be a return target, because, I mean, just look how really upset a lot of people are of this alleged intelligence from the Israeli side. Although you don't need any intelligence, you can just look at the signs during this whole funeral procession on the Ukraine, on the Iranian side, and they were demanding revenge, and they called out all kinds of awful things about President Trump. So it's not an empty threat. It's something they need to take, the Secret Service needs to take very, very seriously, because the implications could be enormous for that. But you can't undo what happened in the view. So now the best we can do is just make sure his security is really airtight so none of this stuff happens.
0: All right, last question for you. President Trump, as you know, has said many times the U.S. has essentially obliterated Iran's military capacity. We are now months into this conflict. How badly damaged do you think Iran's capabilities actually are?
20: I think the only thing we can say is that we covered over their the facilities. We hit their surface level facilities, things that were on the surface, and we blocked up a lot of the passageways to get it. But every expert that I have talked to said that these facilities are so far underground, under granite, where the rock formations are at different angles, so it's virtually impossible for any kind of a missile, even these bunker busters that we have, to actually penetrate. So in all probability, the facilities are all untouched underneath the ground. The issue for us is there are other facilities that we didn't attack, and because the Iranians said, okay, forget about the IAEA inspectors after 2025, we don't have any idea what's going on anywhere else. Last week, the Iranians said, hey, listen, if you guys keep attacking us, we may withdraw from the NPT, the Nuclear Non-Proliferation Treaty, and we may reassess our nuclear doctrine at that time. So they're given a barely veiled warning that if this continues on, we may push them into the direction we said we don't want to push them in the beginning. So cutting off the discussions and the negotiations here is probably not a good thing if we actually want to prevent them from developing a nuclear weapon.
0: Now, Lieutenant Colonel Daniel Davis, thank you.
20: Thank you.
0: Well, coming up, authorities responding to another deadly shooting involving ICE happening this morning in Maine. We have the latest on this active investigation. And President Trump is expected to speak at any moment ahead of the highly anticipated Grand Prix event on the streets of D.C.
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25: Lorenzo Salgado Araujo. His life mattered. It had value. His family deserves answers. Harris County residents deserve answers. The American people deserve answers. Our district attorney in Harris County, Sean Teer, has taken an important step by opening an independent investigation. His responsibility is to follow the facts wherever they lead. Our responsibility as a Harris County Commissioner's Court is to make sure he has the resources to do so.
0: Officials in Texas giving an update right now on the ICE-involved shooting that killed a Houston man last week. Officials now confirming he was not the person immigration officials were looking for. Lorenzo Salgado Araujo was fatally shot during a traffic stop. Authorities say he was evading arrest and attempting to weaponize his vehicle despite some conflicting reports. Senior border correspondent Allie Bradley joins us live there along the southern border. Allie, what is DHS saying about the shooting?
26: Yeah, hey, Nicole, obviously DHS has had some kind of discrepancies in their reporting where they initially said that Lorenzo Salgado Araujo was the original target, but then they kind of walked that back and said, no, he wasn't the target, but someone else in that van was someone with a final order of removal. But the people in the van have a different account of what DHS was saying, that Salgado Araujo apparently tried to ram one of the officers. However, the people in the van say that that officer, no one was standing in front of that van. So there are some of these discrepancies here, but that's what we're hearing from the Harris County Commissioner and District Attorney here today, where they are opening that independent investigation. And the commissioner is calling on the commissioner's court to fully fund this investigation. Right now, the Harris County DA is saying that they have over 100 communications from witnesses, from people who have sent in tips and things like that. They have opened a portal to try to gather more evidence for their independent investigation. They say they will eventually release some of the footage that they're obtaining, some of that footage you're watching here on your screen as well. But they say that they're getting more documentation and more evidence to support their claims that he was killed kind of wrongfully is what they're trying to say, because they're saying that DHS has these discrepancies, that they're not being transparent and they're not working with the state on this investigation. So they're opening their own, and that's what we're seeing right now. But again, they say that they haven't been working with DHS. We haven't heard a lot from DHS outside that. We know that they weren't wearing body cameras, so we're not going to get federal footage here from this case, something that a lot of people want to see, but it just doesn't exist according to DHS. So we're going to continue to follow this, but obviously if they open up this investigation, there's going to be a lot more pieces that come to play here and a lot more evidence that's going to come out here into the realm of what happened there last week. So right now, again, they're saying, DHS is saying that ICE will be held accountable if they acted outside of policy. We heard Tom Homan say that and talk about that. And now we are hearing also that the Harris County is opening their own investigation. So we'll see evidence and different pieces come out of that as well, Nicole. But right now, of course, nothing has been finalized. Nothing has been really laid out as to what really happened, because we have these discrepancies still, which is very similar to what we saw in Minneapolis. It took a long time for a lot of that evidence to really come out and for people to understand what really happened. And that case is still moving through the courts as well, Nicole.
0: Yes, it is. All right. So, Allie, you're talking there about the focus in Texas. What can you tell us about an ICE-involved fatal shooting this morning in Maine?
26: Yeah, so this one was that ICE-involved shooting in Biddeford, Maine. Early this morning, this one happened, and advocacy groups are saying it was a 26-year-old Colombian man that was shot and killed here in an altercation with ICE this morning. We don't have a lot of details right now. My sources are telling me the individual who was killed was a target, was someone who they say had a final order of removal. So that is something that they're claiming at this juncture. But the sources also tell me that there weren't body cameras in this situation either. DHS blamed the lack of body cameras in the Houston shooting to the government shutdown, saying they were rolling out body cameras to all the officers. However, that was halted because of the government shutdown. And now they're working once again to outfit those officers with those body cameras. But again, in this incident, it doesn't look like we're going to have that body camera footage. But we do have a statement from the governor of Maine, from Janet Mills, we want to read here, where she said, quote, "I have been briefed on the fatal shooting in Biddeford this morning involving federal law enforcement. I know that situation

0: Situations like these are alarming and frightening. The Maine State Police are at the scene supporting and working cooperatively with the Attorney General's office, Maine's Office of Chief Medical Examiner, and federal officials to determine the facts of what occurred this morning. Now, sources also confirmed to me that the FBI is out there working alongside state police out there on this investigation. Again, no body camera footage, so we're going to have to wait to see what comes out from some of this footage that we're seeing from eyewitnesses, things like that, in order to really piece a lot of this together. But a lot of these details are preliminary. Again, this is unfolding today, this morning. We do not have a statement yet from DHS. We just have sourced information right now. But this would mark at least the ninth death from an encounter with federal immigration officials since the start of the Trump administration's immigration crackdown, and the second in a week following the killing of Lorenzo Salgado Araujo. So we're following this very closely. We know protesters are out there as well, advocacy groups organizing a protest there in Mechanics Park nearby where that shooting happened. So we're going to continue to follow this, Nicole, but right now, again, a lot of details are really limited right now, other than we know the man was a 26-year-old Colombian man, sources saying he had a final order of removal. Nicole.
1: All right, Allie Bradley, live for us there in South Texas. Thank you. But still ahead, what we are learning today about the sudden death of longtime U.S. Senator Lindsey Graham. And we are awaiting President Trump at the White House, along with some race car drivers, to talk about the upcoming Grand Prix on the streets of D.C.
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0: Cole. So Lindsey Graham, he was a staple in South Carolina politics for decades. This is a big loss for this state. He grew up here in Central South Carolina, his family owning a bar and a pool hall right here behind me for decades. Many people here we spoke with say that he was a good man, and so many are in disbelief still after his sudden and really unexpected passing over the weekend. The D.C. medical examiner saying that he likely passed away due to an aorta rupture stemming from the hardening of his arteries. He recently returned back to D.C. from a trip to Ukraine, where he was there with President Zelensky and even announced potentially new sanctions against Russia. He was a sitting member of the U.S. Senate since 2003, a House of Representatives member before, and he helped shape U.S. foreign policy over his 30 years on Capitol Hill. And for those who knew him that long, the loss is crushing.
1: He meant so much to us. It's just hard to talk about him sometimes. We sort of go from talking about him real easy to breaking down. And I consider myself fortunate to have known him.
0: We spoke with the mayor here in Central, who tells us that they will do something to honor Lindsey Graham here in this town, and that they are thankful for the senator being able to help procure more than $2 million in federal funding recently for them to be able to rebuild a fire station here, Nicole.
2: All right, so Mills, do we know what's next for his Senate seat at this point?
0: Well, the governor of South Carolina, Henry McMaster, is going to announce an interim replacement for the senator's seat in the next 2 hours. He'll be holding a press conference that we will, of course, be watching. But President Trump even weighing in on this as well, recommending that McMaster choose Senator Graham's sister, Darlene, to be the replacement, saying that that would be a great tribute to the late senator. And sources telling News Nation's Kelly Meyer that South Carolina Senator Tim Scott has even spoken multiple times with Graham's sister, Darlene Graham Nordone, over the last 24 hours. And the interim senator is expected to be sworn in on Wednesday. The former staffer that we spoke with says that he knows Darlene would give it everything she had, but likely wouldn't want to continue past January. And we have seen people start to float ideas for potential candidates to replace Senator Graham long term, because Graham was actually up for re-election this fall. He won his primary in June by a wide margin, and the candidate that is chosen will face off against Democrat candidate Dr. Annie Andrews in November. Some potential names being floated are his primary challenger, Mark Lynch, Lieutenant Governor Pam Evatt, Congressman Ralph Norin, Congresswoman Nancy Mace. All of these people will be able to file their candidacy next Tuesday, and the election for this open Senate seat for the Republican nominee would be on August 11th. And if no candidate gets more than 50% of the vote, then there will be a runoff election August 25th. So it's going to be a quick campaign for these candidates. Nicole?
2: All right, Mills Hayes, live for us there in South Carolina. Thank you. Well, Lindsey Graham died from what his office called a brief and sudden illness. The medical examiner, as Mills just said, saying preliminary findings are pointing to an aortic dissection. So let's bring in cardiologist Dr. Jane Morgan. Dr. Morgan, always so good to see you. Now, statistics show that during this specific type of medical emergency, about half of patients will actually even make it to the hospital, and then only about half of that number will actually survive. So what is this exactly? Why is an aortic dissection so deadly?
3: Yeah, great to see you too, Nicole. This is one of the true cardiac emergencies. When we talk about aortic dissection, the aorta, which is the big artery that actually comes directly out of the heart and feeds blood and oxygen to the rest of the body, including the brain, is really the most critical organ there in the body. And it is comprised of three layers. And that inner layer can, if it tears, you end up with blood in between that layer, and then it obstructs, it blocks the artery, and that can cause that dissection. It begins to rip and it begins to tear. It is one of the true emergencies in cardiology.
2: Yeah, and one would have to imagine that would be extremely painful. What is the treatment, doctor, and then who is most at risk?
3: So it is painful. The treatment, depending on the type of tear, type A tears, or, you know, different types of tears, do require surgery. And surgery really needs to be at a very experienced medical center for the most optimal.

0: optimal outcomes. The risk factors really include a combination of a weakening of the artery, so it becomes more fragile, loss of collagen, loss of elastin, so it becomes weaker, combined with things like hypertension, where you've got sheer stress in that artery and an artery that's already weakened. But also things like a family history. I understand his father died suddenly at 69. There could be family history, and an aneurysm, meaning there is a bulging and a swelling because that artery, that aortic wall has already become weaker and it is swelling. So those are probably the top three risk factors.
1: All right. Last question for you, doctor. What does prevention look like, especially if this can strike people who look and feel just fine? I mean, Senator Graham certainly looked healthy.
0: You know, and that's part of the challenge oftentimes in cardiology, hypertension. That's why it's known as the silent killer. It can cause so much damage in the body, and you really don't feel it until the moment you're having a catastrophic event, including a heart attack, a stroke, and in this case, an aortic dissection. If that aorta completely ruptures, then it really is catastrophic. You have minutes, really, to seek emergency care. And so often, taking care of just basic risk factors, making certain your blood pressure is controlled, you have a family history of early cardiac deaths, you need to do a little bit more workup and investigation and be transparent about that with your physician.
1: All right. Dr. Jane Morgan, thank you as always.
0: Thanks, Nicole.
1: So to come, how a multi-state lawsuit over a Hollywood mega merger could lead to a major studio leaving Los Angeles. And we are awaiting President Trump at the White House, along with some race car drivers, to talk about the upcoming Grand Prix on the streets of D.C.
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9: Tributes are being shared all over the world for actor Sam Neill, his family announcing his death on Instagram. He was born in Northern Ireland and raised in New Zealand. He appeared in more than 150 films and TV shows. He's perhaps best known, though, for his leading role in the Jurassic Park series and for his supporting role in the Oscar-winning film The Piano. He was diagnosed with a rare blood cancer 4 years ago, but his family says he was cancer-free when he died. Sam Neill was 78 years old. A dozen states, led by California, are now suing to block Paramount from buying Warner Brothers Discovery. It's a Hollywood mega merger that would unite some of the nation's largest studios, but also potentially lead to thousands of job cuts. News Nation's Nancy Lewis live outside Paramount Studios there in Hollywood. So, Nancy, Paramount's CEO is said to now be considering moving out of California, moving the company out because of this lawsuit.
10: That's right, Nicole. And this is the last major Hollywood studio still going. And Paramount has entertained the world for more than 100 years. But today's legal action could mean a sudden and unexpected ending. The major lawsuit just filed this morning by California's attorney general and his counterparts in 11 states claims the proposed $110 billion merger between Paramount and Warner Brothers would kill competition. The blockbuster transaction has already been approved by the antitrust division of the federal DOJ, but under a Hollywood sign backdrop, state AG Rob Bonta announced the lawsuit claiming the merger of these two entertainment giants would create a single company and give it too much control, with more than a third of all productions and basic cable programming.
11: This $110 billion proposed merger, the largest merger in Hollywood history, would extinguish competition. It would result in higher prices, lower content quality, and fewer movies and TV shows.
10: The state coalition has urged both companies to hold off on any deal until their judicial review is done. And if they don't, the coalition plans to file a temporary restraining order. Now, ahead of this lawsuit, Paramount Chief David Ellison was reportedly being encouraged to leave California and move operations to another state, a move that could cost the Golden State an estimated $30 billion in lost revenue and jobs. If approved, Paramount has committed to keeping both studio lots operating in California, which of course is key to LA's reputation as the entertainment capital of the world. For now, it seems to be a Hollywood cliffhanger. No public response yet from Paramount. Nicole?
9: All right, so Nancy, Paramount, though, would not be the first major company to leave the state of California.
10: No. In the past 2 years alone, the corporate exodus from California has included Chevron, Oracle, and Tesla, three giants which are now based in

0: Texas, Paramount, raised eyebrows just recently by leasing a massive studio space in New Jersey. So one has to wonder if one foot's already out the door. Nicole?
1: All right. Nancy Liu, live for us there in Hollywood. Thank you. Well, this is breaking right now. A federal judge blocking President Trump's settlement with the IRS. That's the settlement that awarded $1.776 billion and barred the agency from auditing his previous filings. The U.S. District Judge Kathleen Williams throwing it out, saying there were no adverse parties in the lawsuit since the Department of Justice falls under the president's authority, and saying the case and settlement were tainted by the creation of that anti-weaponization fund. There's no word yet from President Trump. Well, up next, 2 years after the attempted assassination of the president in Butler, Pennsylvania, the widow of the man killed in that attack is demanding changes. And later, what led to an airline passenger nearly being sucked out of a plane window mid-flight?
2: The true purpose of high school sports is not about playing time or winning trophies. It's not about getting college scholarships or going pro. If that's your focus, you're missing the point. High school sports are about teaching life lessons and helping students become better people. While winning is the goal, growing is the purpose of high school sports, and we believe that is worth protecting.
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29: Looking back on that day in Butler, what do you think the Secret Service got most wrong?
20: Everything. They had no communication. They had no communication with the outside. None. And if they would have, they would have known that there was a shooter. They would have known there was somebody suspicious.
1: Well, today does mark 2 years since a gunman opened fire at a Trump rally in Butler, Pennsylvania. And while it would mark the first known attempt on the president's life, we still know very little about the alleged gunman. Trump's ear was grazed, but he was not seriously hurt. However, an innocent bystander was killed. And now a new government watchdog report is laying out a number of mistakes made by the Secret Service leading up to that assassination attempt. Investigative correspondent Rich McHugh spoke exclusively with the victim's widow, joins us live now from Butler. Rich, what more are you learning?
30: Hi, Nicole. Well, Helen Capitore has a scathing rebuke of the Secret Service. Her husband, Corey Capitore, was in the crowd that day with her and her daughter. When the shots first rang out, he provided a human shield. He dove in front of them to protect them, but ultimately got a bullet in the head and lost his life. And she is extremely critical of the job that the Secret Service did not do that day, she says. And this new report shines a light on it. I asked her about the key failures in this report.
29: I think I read in that report that there were 102 calls, radio transmissions that were missed.
20: Yep.
29: It says, instead, we found that Secret Service received only 5 phone calls and 3 text messages about crooks. As a result, Secret Service members did not alert President Trump's protective detail about concerns about a suspicious person. So they're admitting they got 5 calls and texts and they didn't do anything. But what's your reaction?
20: And my reaction is, why? Why? Why wouldn't you have reacted from one? I mean, if they would have held him back off that stage and not let him go, I wouldn't be sitting here with you today.
30: This DHS report lays out the fact that the Secret Service failed to establish a joint communication command center with local law enforcement who had been receiving reports of a suspicious person who turned out to be the shooter, Thomas Crooks.
29: In the past, you've expressed belief that the gunman, Thomas Crooks, didn't act alone.
20: No.
29: Tell me more about that.
20: I don't believe there was another shooter there, but I believe that he was working with somebody, and this was a planned thing. He didn't just get up that day and go do it. He was working with somebody.
29: Who do you think it was, or what type of person? Or
20: I believe it was inside. It was an inside job, inside the government somewhere.
29: And this was a political?
20: Oh, yeah.
29: Political head.
20: Absolutely.
30: Helen Capitore says she has so many questions that have not been answered by the Secret Service. She's pleading for President Trump to once again intervene, apply pressure here so she can get some answers to those questions as to what actually happened that day. Nicole?
1: Yeah, our thoughts are certainly still with that family there. All right, Rich, thank you.

0: We are right now awaiting President Trump at the White House, along with race car drivers, talking about the upcoming Grand Prix on the streets of D.C. The drivers have arrived. We're now just waiting on President Trump.
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0: Trump is hosting top IndyCar drivers at the White House today as we give you this live look. It's ahead of a Grand Prix in our nation's capital. The president is expected to speak in moments. As soon as he walks out, we will bring that to you live. But in the meantime, thanks for sticking with us here on News Nation Live. I'm Nicole Burley in Chicago. We do start this hour with continuing coverage of the sudden passing of longtime South Carolina U.S. Senator Lindsey Graham and what it now means for the Republican Party. The 71-year-old passed away over the weekend from a heart condition, his death sending shockwaves across Washington and the entire country. Reaction is pouring in after the loss of a man who spent 30 years on Capitol Hill, first as a U.S. representative from South Carolina, most recently as a senator. Colleagues on both sides of the aisle feeling the loss, with Republicans now also forced to quickly pivot to find someone to fill his shoes. South Carolina's governor is set to announce the senator's temporary replacement later this afternoon. President Trump, though, already making his choice clear. He is recommending Graham's beloved sister, Darlene, whom Graham helped raise after the death of their parents, to fill the remainder of his term. Now, President Trump posting on social media in part that it would be a fabulous tribute to Lindsey, who loved her dearly. All right, now let's take you back to the White House where President Trump is speaking ahead of this Freedom 250 Grand Prix event.

Thank you very much, everybody. What an honor. And we have that great music. We love great music. We have Roger with me, 120 Indianapolis 500. That's not bad. He was given the Presidential Medal of Freedom by me when he won 17, and he just kept winning. It's not supposed to work that way, right? We thought he stopped, but he won, and he's amazing. He's been my friend for a long time, but I'm thrilled to be here with some of the most extraordinary figures in the history of motorsports and any sport. If you think about it, as we count down to the Freedom 250 Grand Prix, this will be like no other race ever. I don't think anything will ever beat, will ever top what we're going to be having. It just happened with UFC. It got the highest ratings of any fight in history. This will get the highest ratings of any such race. It'll be one of the most unforgettable racing events the world has ever seen. And we have the most talented people. These people have a lot of courage on my right. I don't want to do what they did. You could teach me, but it still takes something special, right? Gilbert, I know every one of you. What a great job you've done. I want to thank Secretary of Transportation, Sean Duff, who's a phenomenal guy. He's doing a great job. Doing a great job. And the very, very legendary Roger Penske, who is, there's nobody like him, I can't imagine, in the history of racing or maybe any other sport, to be honest with you. Roger Penske, the president of Penske Corporation. Bud Denker, I want to introduce Bud. Thank you very much, Bud. What a great job. CEO of Fox Sports, Eric Shanks. Thank you very much, Eric. It's going to get a lot of rating. Are you prepared for this kind of rating? I don't know. It's going to be a big rating you're going to have. The president of General Motors, Mark Royce, and say hello to Mary and everybody. She's a fantastic person. It's a great company. It's a hot company. We just ordered a lot of Escalades for security purposes, and we do a lot of business with General Electric, and they're actually going now in the weapons-making business, and I think you do better with that than you did even in the cars. So I want to thank you very much, Mark. And incredible IndyCar drivers, Alex Palou, Felix Rosenquist, and David Malukas. And I've watched all three of you recently do very well. Thank you. Very well. Better you than me. I don't want to go 250 miles an hour with a 2 inches separating my car. I don't want to do that. But what you've done was incredible. The last couple of races. Unprecedented events will take place next month, right here in our nation's capital on August 22nd and 23rd. It'll be an awesome display of American patriotism and raw horsepower and ingenuity. You're going to see cars at the level that they've never been at before, with cars racing more than 190 miles and even higher than that down Pennsylvania Avenue. It wasn't exactly designed for that, but what Sean Duffy's done with these incredible, brilliant people is really amazing. It's going to be a sight for the ages. It really will be something special. And they're going to go all around the National Mall at speeds that are not quite, if we did that during the regular day, I think people would be put in jail perhaps for the rest of their lives, right? It wasn't supposed to be that way, but it's going to be beautiful. It's going to be a beautiful thing to watch. And this is the first racing event of its kind in Washington, D.C.'s history, happening as part of our great celebration of the 250th anniversary of American freedom. The American people are invited to come watch this once-in-a-lifetime total event. And Roger and General Motors and Fox and everybody else, I will say, it's free. They thought maybe we could, they'd get so much money. This is a ticket. You're probably having second thoughts. You said, well, we could have made a fortune. No, it's free, totally free. And it's something they're doing for the country. The country's doing incredibly well. We've never done this well. We're respected all over the world now, and respected like never before. We have, I was telling Roger before, we have $19.2 trillion being invested in the United States.

0: America by other people and countries. No country in the world has ever had anything like that. And plants and factories and everything's being right now built as we speak, being built all over the country. There's never been any country that's as hot as we are right now. In addition to that, we have the strongest military in the world. You saw that with Venezuela. You're seeing that right now with Iran. For 47 years around, 47 years in a row, they were pushing people around. They're not pushing us around. We're pushing them around. The Penske team held more than 80 meetings in 90 days on Capitol Hill to get this event to happen. This is over a period of years, and nothing happened. And when they came to see, they said, when they came to see the president, what did we work it out? In about 15 minutes, it was done. And we picked a better track. We actually picked, they went into something that was not as good. And, well, they were dealing with Democrats, what can I tell you? But it wasn't as good. And I said to the group, I said, is this the exact track that you want? And they said, you just can't do better than Pennsylvania Avenue when you think of it. And that's going to be the straightaway. It's going to be fantastic. This event is following in the footsteps of that event that I just mentioned, the UFC event, which we hosted Dana White, who's a fantastic man, what he's done, the great job. And this will be equally as breathtaking. The air show that we're going to have is going to be, along with the car, is going to be something. We did the greatest air show, I think, ever on July 4th. They've never seen planes at that level. It's really quite a time. And then we had an event, and there was rain, and everybody was told to leave. There was lightning, and they didn't leave. And I said, we can't not do it. So we went back. I said, everybody, let's come back. And we ended up, we had 425,000 people when we started. And they were, think of that, it was a number much bigger than ever anticipated. And then everybody was told to go home, and I heard about that. I said, no way. So we called them all back. We ended up with 152,000 people. It was actually made hotter. This was made better and hotter by bad weather, believe it or not. I said, I don't care if I have to make this speech at 2 o'clock in the morning. It doesn't matter. But on our 250th anniversary, America deserves the greatest celebration in the history of our country, in the history of the world. And I think this is it. And this is really a big part of the crescendo. So next month, these exceptional sportsmen, drivers, athletes, they're great athletes. Nobody can do. They're born with something very special. They're born with an ability to press that pedal all the way down to the ground. Most people can't do that. Very few people can, but their beautiful cars are going to make freedom roar. This will be a freedom that's roaring like never before. So I'd like to now just ask Sean Duffy. This guy, Sean, is exceptional. And you know what people don't know? He was the world record in going up logs, going up to the top of these stupid trees. I never saw anything like that. And Sean, how many years were you the champion of that? Five? For 5 years, he was the world champion. He was a lumberjack. Who the hell knew that about Sean Duffy? And that because I like champions. He was the world champion for 5 years, going up a tree and coming down. He said going up wasn't bad. Coming down was very dangerous. He broke his back a couple of times, little things like that. But he was the world champion at that, climbing the tree five separate times. And, you know, we respect great champions and athletes. So you wouldn't believe it. That's my man. I've known that for a long time. And he's married to Rachel, who's an incredible woman. She's a very big success on television. And we love their family. We love him. So I'd like to ask Sean to say a few words. And then Roger Penske is going to speak. And then we're going to be given a display of how to put tires on a car very quickly. So you're going to have a good time. Thank you very much, everybody. Thank you.
1: Well, first, thank you, Mr. President. As the Secretary of Transportation, lumberjack sports, we used to move logs down rivers, one of the first modes of transportation. So it's fitting. Thank you for the job. But it's great to be here with two legends, one legend in presidential history, but another legend, Roger Penske, in motorsports history for this great day. And just a little history that the President mentioned. The Department of Transportation was working with Fox Sports and the Penskes, and Bud Denker was working the Hill, and he did. He had over 80 meetings on the Hill trying to make this event happen, because when you think about America 250, you also think about cars, and when you think about cars, you do think about freedom. This all goes together. And we had some people who were creating problems for us on the Hill. Not your team, Mr. President. The other team was creating problems. And so you don't go to the president with a half-baked idea. But we hit a roadblock. And I called Roger. I said, Roger, you got to call the president and tell him about this great idea. And can he move this forward? And the president's right. It was one phone call. And the president said, done. We're gonna celebrate America 250 with an IndyCar race for the first time in the U.S. Capitol. And so I appreciate that, Mr. President, for all you have done to make this event happen. It would not be going on unless we had presidential engagement. And I agree the UFC fight was remarkable. But America's birthday doesn't end on the 4th of July. Our birthday continues for the coming year. And so to continue to celebrate America 250, it would only make sense that we would do that with this road race. It's going to be August 23rd. The tickets are free. The weather's not going to be 100 degrees in D.C. It's, I'm thinking like 75 maybe in August. My mouth to God's ears. But we hope everyone comes and checks out this race. It's going to be epic. And to the racers, I got to go around the Indy track at 175 miles an hour. And that felt like it was really fast. These guys are going 200, 250 around the track, true athletes. So to have you all here and to have the cars here is fantastic. And again, just finally, Mr. President, thank you for your leadership. You don't do anything that's small. Everything you do is big. It's huge. It's the best. It's the greatest. Whether it's the UFC fight or an IndyCar race in the Capitol, we appreciate your leadership. America loves you, and thank you for making this happen.
2: Thank you, Mr. Secretary, and welcome everybody here today. It's an honor for me, Mr. President, to be here and be part of this celebration. When you think about 250 years of this country, it's an amazing time. It's a great place to live. It's a great place to work. And I think we're fortunate to have the most important office in the world give us the green light and then the checkered flag to have this event in August. Think about it. Over 250,000 people signed up to come to this event. And we will be able to accommodate 100,000 each of the 2 days. And it's for free, as the president said. But we're honored. I think it's an opportunity to showcase the technology, the speed, the partnerships, and the athletes that make such a difference. We think about the Indy 500 as an iconic race, but this is going to move right up there next to it as far as we're concerned from the standpoint of the best in the world. So, Mr. President, thank you again for this opportunity. And I think we have a special helmet for you. Am I right, Alex? We hope you will wear that when you're riding around in the beast, leading the field, come to the green flag. Again, thank you, sir. Bud Denker.
3: Thank you, Roger. Thank you, Secretary Duffy. I also want to thank and recognize Ambassador Crowley over here as well. Monica Crowley, our Ambassador of Protocol, has been a partner of mine in this whole journey, Mayor Bowser, but importantly, the President of the United States. As he mentioned, I was on Capitol Hill for several months and trying to get the race around that racetrack, but you know what? It didn't happen. And things happen for the best, don't they? God chose us to have a different path here, and that path was to bring this race down around the National Mall, Secretary Burgum's support, the mayor's support, and of course, as the president said, within 24 hours of this idea changing onto the city streets, we had an executive order in my inbox to review, and then 4 days later, I was in his office here to sign it. I want to thank Eric Shanks, CEO of Fox Sports. It was Eric Shanks and my idea to bring this vision to our Capitol, and in 41 short days, you're going to see the remarkable athletes competing for the one and only trophy that they're ever going to possibly see here, and that's the trophy to celebrate our country. Mark Royce from General Motors, these are his beauties out here. This car over here, by the way, has 1,250 horsepower, and this will pace our field to the green flag 41 days from now. So, Mr. President, thank you again for your support. Thank you again for your leadership. Thank you again for your vision. With that, I'm going to have our driver, David Maluka, start that car. You're going to see this amazing pit crew here from Team Penske change four tires, fuel, in about 6.5 seconds. Let's see it, guys.

0: What do you think? 41 days from now, Mr. President?
1: So just, I want to thank everybody for being here. Our country is great. Our country is strong, powerful, respected again like never before. And I'll see you in 41 days or sooner. Thank you very much, everybody. Thank you. Thank you very much.
2: All right, just hearing from the administration there, including President Trump, of course, and Transportation Secretary Sean Duffy. They are speaking from the White House, joined by top IndyCar drivers and officials there for today's Grand Prix showcase. It comes just 41 days ahead of next month's main event, which will happen on the streets of our nation's capital. Let's bring in White House correspondent Hannah Brandt to tell us a bit more about what we can expect, Hannah.
3: Nicole, pretty quick showcase there from the White House, from President Trump and those people associated with putting this race together on the streets of Washington, D.C. As you said, this is going to be happening at the end of August, this Grand Prix race in Washington, D.C., around the National Mall, which will mean it'll go alongside some of D.C.'s iconic monuments. The president talking about how he expects this to be an unforgettable event as part of celebrating America's 250th birthday. Of course, it's not July 4th anymore, but they said there, America's birthday is not over yet. The celebrations continue. And everyone pointed to President Trump as being a major player in making this event happen later this summer. This appearance from the president, very focused, very narrowly focused on this race, on this moment of celebration, which, of course, is notable because we know it comes on the heels of the passing of Senator Lindsey Graham, something certainly on the minds of the White House and the president today. But we heard him focus just on this upcoming event and this moment of what he called celebrating American patriotism and ingenuity by featuring these race cars, these drivers, and this sporting event in the nation's capital. Nicole?
2: So with the very latest there from the White House, Hannah, thank you. Well, after the break, the ATM jackpot scheme linked to an international crime ring. And the battle over the Strait of Hormuz, what President Trump is now saying about who has control over that critical waterway.
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2: Well, Washington and South Carolina reacting today to the sudden death of longtime Senator Lindsey Graham. The 71-year-old passed away over the weekend from a heart condition. And there's already speculation on who will fill his post. President Trump making his choice clear, recommending Graham's sister, Darlene, whom Graham helped raise after the death of their parents. Correspondent Joe Khalil is live for us there on Capitol Hill. So, Joe, still a lot of shock over his death.
17: No one saw this coming. Shock is exactly what everybody here went through Saturday night, late, early Sunday morning when we got the news about Senator Graham's death. And today we're getting an outpouring of reaction, a lot of condolences, not just from Republicans in his own party, but from Democrats as well. And really, they're remembering Graham in two different ways. They're remembering the person that he was. He was quick with a joke. He was very friendly with a lot of Democrats, even those who aggressively and firmly disagreed with just about every one of his policy positions. And then they're remembering separately from that what he means to this institution. And it's really hard to overstate how important he was on several major categories, whether it was foreign policy and the wars with Iran, Ukraine and Russia, whether it was President Trump's budget. And as being chair of the budget committee, he helped usher a lot of that through for President Trump. Or whether it's the judiciary, you look at the current makeup of the U.S. Supreme Court, the federal bench, a lot of that had his fingerprints on them as well. So he meant a lot legislatively and personally to a lot of people in this building. I want to share just a little bit of what we're hearing from both sides. This is Senator Tim Scott, Senator Graham's fellow South Carolinian, talking on News Nation today about not just Senator Graham, but about his friend whom he lost this weekend.
18: We're certainly going to miss Lindsey. He was truly a friend and a great statesman for the country, frankly. Listening to President Trump talk about him, what a powerful lesson for all of us, a guy who was able to bridge the gap between the Senate and the president and also cross the aisle on important legislation. He will be missed.
17: And, of course, those sentiments are bipartisan. And this is Senator Jack Reed, a Democrat, who said in part, and this is just a piece of a longer statement, says, because he was so often a surrogate on TV, people tend to have strong opinions about Lindsey Graham. Not everyone knows he was the first in his family to graduate from college or that he served in the Air Force Reserves while caring for his little sister as her guardian. And Senator Reed, in that statement, Nicole, went on to say that Graham, you know, he was complicated. One day he could be aggressively arguing with you, meaning Senator Reed, on the Iraq War. And then the very next day, he'd be the only Republican defending Senator Reed's choice for a judicial pick on the Senate floor. And again, a lot of memories like that, where this nuance, this complicated legacy, you know, a lot of folks here have criticized him for getting close to President Trump when back in 2016 he was a bitter rival of the president's. But others will say that was the only way that he could do what he knew how to do, which is really be at the center of a lot of these big policy fights, a lot of the big issues of the day. Graham was an influential figure because of how close he became to the president.
2: And Joe, the governor is expected to make an announcement for his replacement today at 4. But beyond filling the seat in the short term, there's also urgency about replacing Graham's name on the November ballot.
17: Yeah, it seems like support in the short term is coalescing around Graham's sister, Darlene. And she's someone who President Trump named. She's somebody who even leader John Thune on another network expressed some support for. So Governor McMaster is going to have to appoint someone today, we expect. And that person will just fill out the rest of Senator Graham's term, which only goes until the end of this year. Beyond that, in August, there is going to be a special election. And that's the sort of longer term who replaces Lindsey Graham on the ballot in November to become the senator for the next 6 years. Already, several Republicans have at least expressed interest in that. You're looking at a couple of them on your screen here. There certainly are others who have at least explored the possibility. So we will find out very soon which Republican is going to be on the ballot in replace of the name Lindsey Graham. Obviously, he's been the U.S. senator for more than 20 years there. So this is going to be a big, major change for South Carolina politics and really for the entire country.
2: Yeah, absolutely. All right. Joe Khalil live there at the Capitol. Thank you. News Nation politics are powered by The Hill. I'd like to welcome in congressional reporter at The Hill, Emily Brooks. Emily, good to see you. I'd like to listen to some of Lindsey Graham in his own words over his nearly quarter century there in the Senate.
12: They're playing games yet again, and I would go ahead and make a play to open up the straits. I would weaken Iran further militarily, and I would threaten Kargil if they keep being provocative.
19: When you see Sotomayor and Kagan, tell them that Lindsey said hello, because I voted for them. I would never do to them what you've done to this guy. This is the most unethical sham since I've been in politics. And if you really wanted to know the truth, you sure as hell wouldn't have done what you've done to this guy.
12: But I'm pretty sure no one here, including me, ever expected to hear me say, I'm Lindsey Graham, and I'm running for president of the United States.
2: Well, Emily, as you know, he had just returned from a trip to Ukraine. He was known as a foreign policy hawk. Just talk about the potential impact on the chamber with his sudden death.
20: Yeah, Lindsey Graham was a key pivotal figure, not only for his foreign policy views personally, but because he was so close with the president. He was so close and at the center of the action, driving things forward, talking frequently, not only to President Trump, but also global leaders, Benjamin Netanyahu, Zelensky in Ukraine, and being a connector and really having the conviction that he thought the best American foreign policy was to be involved in foreign affairs, to be aggressive when necessary. And that got him a lot of pushback from even within his own party. And that really he was always at the center of those foreign policy divides and villainized even by some of

0: but ultimately ended well.
1: Yeah, absolutely. I mean, they ran against each other in 2016. You played his campaign announcement, and President Trump pretty infamously during the 2016 campaign revealed his cell phone number, Lindsey Graham's cell phone number, and he had to change his cell phone number. And there was a lot of criticism about President Trump from Lindsey Graham, and really ended up, like a lot of Republicans, turning the tide, saw the where things were going, and ended up becoming a staunch ally of the president, talking to him very frequently, becoming, as the president said, a friend. And the two, I think the personalities are really alike in a lot of ways, and what a lot of extremely successful politicians just have, that charismatic knack and personal charm and touch that everyone they come in touch with seems to come away either laughing or feeling like they had a personal connection. That is a little bit unexplainable if you're just talking about the policy particulars and what made both of them such towering figures in politics.
0: Well, Emily, as you know, the Republican majority very narrow in the Senate, particularly with limited information on when Senator Mitch McConnell will be back as he is battling health issues. What happens now with Senator Graham's seat, and could this absence from Mitch McConnell potentially impact what happens as well?
1: Yes, well, we are expecting the South Carolina governor to name a replacement for the rest of Graham's term. So that theoretically could mean that there's another Republican, potentially his sister, as President Trump wants to replace him very quickly. There's not, you know, necessarily has to be a delay. So that is a question, but there's also a big question about how some committee seats will be allocated, how those will be changed. He was the chair of the Senate Budget Committee, which was pretty influential as Republicans are talking about potentially a third big Republican-only bill that they would like to put across the finish line, but is very tricky with that very slim majority. And Graham was a key proponent of trying to get particularly more funding for the Pentagon in that bill. So between that, on the Senate Judiciary Committee, that narrows down the margin there, but they might replace him. It's really throws a little bit of a wrench, and nothing is simple in this Congress with razor-thin majorities on both sides.
0: Well, Emily, you mentioned the fact that, you know, President Trump on social media this morning, he is recommending that Lindsey Graham's sister, Darlene, serve as interim senator. Does she have any governing experience? Are we hearing any reaction to this there in Washington?
1: Yeah, you know, I think a lot of senators are expressing support for that. So the Senate Majority Leader John Thune on Another One Network did express support for that. A lot of others are following the president's lead and expressing support for that. But remember, this is just an appointment until the end of the term, which would be on January 3rd. So it's been common, actually, in the past for family members or widows of deceased members to temporarily or even long-term take their place and take that seat. So that's something we have seen in the past. There's not a whole lot that I have seen in her biography about government experience, but she was, you know, with him, supporting him during his presidential campaign, and of course was very close to Lindsey Graham as an individual. Unclear if she is selected to fill that term, if she would run to seek a full term, but the race is on with a lot of Republicans interested in getting that full 6-year term in a very quick primary cycle that you mentioned earlier before August 11th.
0: All right, Emily Brooks from TheHill.com. Thank you. Well, up next, breaking news as America announces its blockade against Iran when it begins. And we have a live report from the Middle East. And another border scheme exposed. We have details on the so-called ATM jackpotting.
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8: Breaking news in the war in Iran. The president is saying America will not be the guardian of the Strait of Hormuz. He says it is open, and we have just learned the U.S. will be reinstating the Iranian blockade. That starts at 4 p.m. Eastern tomorrow, and it comes after the U.S. and Iran traded new strikes over the weekend, and new satellite images appear to show Iran may be rebuilding its nuclear facilities in the mountains. News Nation's Jessica Cartelia is live for us in Qatar following it all. So, Jessica, President Trump is stepping up pressure on Iran.
16: Absolutely, Nicole. And things are going back and forth. Is the strait open? Is it closed? As of right now, the Strait of Hormuz is open, but not entirely. It's still very slow going. President Trump just posting on social a short time ago, the Hormuz Strait is open and it will remain open or without Iran. We are reinstating the Iranian blockade, so named because it is only stopping Iran's ships or customers from entering or leaving. He says that this will all begin immediately.
17: We're going to keep the strait. And we'll probably run it. We'll become the guardian of the strait. Maybe we'll call it the guardian angel of the strait. Mm. And we should be reimbursed for that. When we do that, we're going to be reimbursed because the other nations are very wealthy. They're on our side. And we can't be expected to do that for nothing.
16: And by that, he means that he'll ensure that the strait stays open and plans to charge 20% for all cargo shipped through the strait. The IRGC responding saying, we don't need foreign workers to protect the strait. The U.S. launched multiple waves of strikes on Iran on Sunday after Iranian forces attacked a container ship on the strait. Iran then responded with missile and drone attacks targeting U.S. partners here in the region, including where we are in Qatar, Bahrain, Kuwait, Jordan, and in Oman. Iran all saying this is in self-defense. This latest exchange is coming just weeks into a 60-day interim agreement, that MOU between Washington and Tehran, that was intended to eventually lead to a permanent end to the conflict. And in that agreement, Iran agreed to open the strait with what they call safe passage, meaning you can pass through the strait, but you have to coordinate with them. But the U.S. was trying to open a part of the passage on the Oman side. Additionally, Lebanon was also a major point of contention, and the MOU said that all conflict in Lebanon was to end with Israel. And as we know, that has not stopped. There's also evidence that Iran is rebuilding or repairing parts of its nuclear infrastructure. President Trump also said over the weekend, Nicole, that Iran would face overwhelming retaliation if they attempted to assassinate him. With all of this, Iran says they do not see the MOU working out. And at this point, they do not have plans to meet with the U.S. to try and iron things out moving forward.
8: Already impacting global shipping.
16: Yeah, it certainly is. So usually we see hundreds of ships passing through the strait. Now we're down to just a trickle again, right? This is deja vu from just a few months ago. We're seeing maybe five ships passing through at a time. That's causing a huge spike in energy prices. Maritime analysts, meanwhile, see that many vessels are operating with their transponders turned off while they try and navigate those high-risk areas, Nicole.
8: Right. Jessica Cartaglia, live for us there in Qatar. Thank you. CCTV footage showing the moment customers and staff at a coffee shop in a Ukrainian city scrambled to take cover as a Russian airstrike hit nearby. According to Ukrainian officials, five people, including a child, were killed, 30 others hurt. Ukraine, though, has been striking the opposition in recent days as well, hitting 15 Russian ships overnight, including seven tankers. Well, up next, two teenagers arrested after what police are calling a weekend targeted shooting that killed five family members. We get the latest from East St. Louis.
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8: Right now, two teenagers are in custody after several members of the same family were targeted near the Illinois-Missouri border. It happened yesterday in East St. Louis. Five people were killed, two others hurt. Reporter Chris Hayes from our News Nation St. Louis affiliate joins us live now. So, Chris, have authorities said anything about a possible motive?
29: No yet confirmed motive. Police are just saying two young teens, just 15 and 16 years old, targeted one family. We may soon learn about motive as charges are expected later today, maybe tomorrow. The shootings and capture of suspects that followed happened Sunday morning over five locations. They're about 5 miles apart, and they include a residential neighborhood in East St. Louis where one was shot and killed, a housing complex where two were shot and killed, and a park where four people were shot, with two of those victims dying. The reported teen shooters were then arrested in another park. Illinois State Police say one family was targeted in this and that one of the shooters is related to that family. People who live in the housing complex talked to us about discovering some of the victims.
30: Everyone knows this as a peaceful place, so for this to be, it's not normal to find a woman's body behind a trash can. That's not normal for us to see. And though we feel desensitized to death in a way, this isn't anything I feel desensitized to. Like, this is hard to see.
29: These victims ranged in age from 21 years old to 74 years old. Three victims in their 20s, one was 49, and one was 74. The people in this apartment complex are really shaken up. There's a lot of rumors going on about possible motive swirling on social media accounts, but prosecutors are not yet saying motive. Normally, they wouldn't even name young suspects. In this case, it looks like they will be charged as adults, and we may learn motive later today, if not tomorrow.
8: All right, Chris Hayes from our affiliate KTVI there in St. Louis. Of course, it's happening in East St. Louis. Chris, thank you. Well, meantime, two Venezuelan illegal immigrants now heading to federal prison, accused of using malware to force ATMs across the country to spit out cash. Investigators are tying the scheme to the Tren de Aragua gang, saying it's one of their latest U.S.-based criminal activities. Senior immigration correspondent Allie Bradley is live at the southern border. So, Allie, how is this crime carried out?
1: Yeah, hey, Nicole. So the federal officials say this scheme, ATM jackpotting, is actually Trende Aragua's primary source of revenue, really fueling the designated terrorist organization's violent criminal activities. So here are the two gentlemen right now, Carlos Javier Padron and Audrey Arnaldo Cabrera Torrealba. They were each sentenced to 6.5 years in federal prison. Now, prosecutors say the men helped install malware directly on ATMs across the nation. This allowed the network to command the machines to dispense cash while the malware deleted evidence to avoid detection. The two were caught at the scene of an ATM jackpotting in Nebraska in October of 2024. Padron, who federal officials say illegally entered the U.S. in 2021, has a criminal record that includes a 2017 arrest in Guadalajara, Mexico, on armed robbery, attempted murder, and drug possession charges. Now, since the pair's arrest, 96 other defendants have been indicted in connection with the broader conspiracy, including on charges of material support to a designated foreign terrorist organization, money laundering, and bank fraud. The two men were also ordered to jointly pay more than $1.5 million in restitution. But the bigger concern here is where that stolen money ends up. Federal prosecutors say millions taken from American ATMs have been funneled to Trende Aragua leaders to fund the terrorist organization's activities. Homeland Security Investigations, Omaha's assistant special agent in charge, saying, quote, these individuals participated in a crime that was both an attack on the American financial system and an effort by TDA to fund even more terror in our country. I'm proud of our agents and partners for working tirelessly to pursue justice and put consumers at ease, knowing their bank's health is sound and not at risk of being damaged by violent, dangerous criminals. Now, those crimes include human and drug trafficking and also murder. Nicole?
8: All right, Allie Bradley, live for us there along the border. Allie, thank you. Well, I'm Nicole Burley here in Chicago. I do thank you so much for watching. Within the next hour or so, South Carolina's governor is set to announce who will temporarily fill the now late Senator Lindsey Graham's seat. Of course, News Nation is following it all, and Connell McShane will continue our coverage from New York after the break.

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19: There is breaking news on News Nation Live. We might be about to find out who will replace Lindsey Graham in the Senate. So we have that and much more coming up for you today. I'm Conald McShane here in New York. Good to be with you. Here's our top three. In the number three spot, war with Iran. The blockade is back. The president says the U.S. will start charging ships to transit the strait. And how about this? Is Iran rebuilding their nuclear facility? A satellite image telling a new story today, and we'll have more on all of that coming up. Then, what does this all mean for gas prices? Is the pain coming back to the pump? another big question today. The death of Lindsey Graham, meantime, is our top story today. As the governor of South Carolina is set to make an announcement, which we will carry live here on the show today, is coming up about 1 hour from now. And we expect him to tell us who he's appointing to fill the rest of Graham's term. We already know the president's pick. That would be the senator's sister. We have News Nation team coverage of all of this with Joe Khalil on Capitol Hill and Alex Capriello in Columbia, South Carolina. Joe's our senior congressional correspondent. So we begin with you. We might hear, as I understand it, some tributes from some of Senator Graham's colleagues in the Senate this afternoon. So we're certainly monitoring that. But what is the latest from the Capitol?
20: So, Connell, today really just an outpouring of support, of sympathy, of condolence from Republicans for sure, but also from Democrats. This is universally accepted here that Senator Graham, whether you loved his politics, whether you hated his politics, he was widely respected. And he really was sort of at the center of virtually every major fight. As you see the Senate floor now opening up, there is the chaplain there who will begin with a prayer. And then shortly after that, we expect Leader Thune to get on the floor and talk about Senator Graham, provide some memories. Connell, we have basically heard stories about Lindsey Graham, the person that he was very quick with a joke, that he had friendships with people across the aisle, people you would never expect. I mean, he was an impeachment manager once upon a time for President Bill Clinton, and then shortly after that became friends with Senator Hillary Clinton in the body. We have a lot of that sort of kind of story. You know, there is another aspect of this, of course, when you look at his legacy, which is his relationship with President Trump. This is a major institutional loss because I don't know that there is any Republican senator right now that had President Trump's ear like Lindsey Graham did. Nobody with the sway that Graham had. And this is a loss now. This is literally a disconnect between the Senate and the presidency that is not easily going to be made up. So in terms of what he meant institutionally to the body, you're hearing a lot of that today. You're also hearing a lot of personal memories. I want to play one. This is Senator Joni Ernst, who just within the last hour talked to us. We asked her for any memories she had of Graham. She was very quick. We didn't even finish the sentence before she got this out here.
21: I'll remember all of those wonderful things, but what I really reflect on, especially lately, is the time that he took as my friend to just out of the blue call my mother and wish her a happy birthday, and to call my daughter when she was going into the United States Army and wish her well. All the things that he did for me and my family, I will never forget.
20: So on the personal level there, Connell, you also have a budget bill, a Russia sanctions bill, all sort of in limbo now because Graham was leading on those.
19: Yeah, that's true. We're going to talk about all of that. To your point about the Senate chaplain, they just wrapped up a prayer in Senator Graham's memory on the Senate floor. I certainly plan to dip in there and hear from Senator Thune and others here in the next few minutes. But as we wait on that, Joe, and as we wait next hour on Governor McMaster and in South Carolina, when we think we'll get the interim replacement named, what about longer term and replacing Graham's name on the ballot as he was set to run for re-election in November? Well, how does that all set up?
20: Yeah, so there's short term and long term. Short term, as you mentioned, the governor appoints a replacement for Graham just for the end of this year. That's when his term is over. He was running for re-election for another 6 years. So next month, there will be a special election just among Republicans. Many of them will be vying to be the person that replaces Graham on the November ballot. Could be a Republican House member here from South Carolina. Could be the lieutenant governor. Could be someone else, someone like Trey Gowdy, who's a former member, now Fox News host. And we've seen several other names being thrown out there. Some people are already expressing interest. So it could be any number of the people you see on your screen or someone else. And there's probably going to be a lot of jockeying and campaigning between now and August 11th, Donald.
19: Yep, I'm sure there will be. Joe Khalil's live on Capitol Hill for us. I want to get to national correspondent Alex Capriello, who's in Columbia, South Carolina today, head of the governor's remarks, which we mentioned, coming up next hour. What's the latest there from Senator Graham's home state, Alex?
0: Yeah, we're waiting for that McMaster press conference to begin within the next hour. And really, I've just been learning so much about the late Senator Lindsey Graham over the last 24 hours. I think so many Americans have as well. And really, his story is one of the American dream, coming from those humble beginnings in rural South Carolina and just building his name, his reputation, and his legacy to become a juggernaut when it comes to the world of American politics. And though his family really didn't have a lot, he has said on the record that he felt like he had this rich upbringing growing up as the oldest son, like I mentioned, in central South Carolina, the only son to a restaurant, bar, and pool hall owners. Really fascinating story. His parents dying when he was at a young age, he eventually adopted his younger sister. Now, fast forward about a half a century to today, that younger sister, Darlene, is now considered President Trump's top pick to actually assume his seat until a replacement can be elected. Senator Graham serving in both chambers of Congress, the Senate, since 2003. He had 8 years as a House representative before that. But really here in South Carolina, I've been asking people about the life and legacy of their late senator over the last 3 decades that he has served. And a lot of people are remembering him as a statesman who was able to reach across the aisle. That made him at times beloved, but also polarizing.
1: Well, I just think he had a way of working with people across political lines throughout South Carolina, and I just think he really made a lot of friends here that he converted into the very best things for South Carolina in terms of planning and policy.
22: Hopefully, I know somebody could take his place. Hopefully, we can vote somebody in that can stay just as long. Yeah. But rest in peace to him, his family, and the state of South Carolina.
0: And Senator Lindsey Graham, also known, very well known for his hawkish views on national security and foreign policy. It's the reason why when we've seen these tributes pour in since his death, it's not just from American lawmakers, but also so many foreign dignitaries, Connor.
23: All right, Alex, we'll look for Governor McMaster there in the next hour. I want to cut to the Senate floor now, however. Senator Chuck Grassley, senior U.S. Senator from Iowa, President Pro Temp of the Senate, remembering Lindsey Graham, his colleague. Let's listen for a moment before we continue.
24: My state of Iowa, identifying with our shared values of hard work, of faith, and genuine care for one another. I also worked closely with Senator Graham on the Senate budget and judiciary committees, and we worked together for decades. He was a coveted ally on legislation, and as chairman of those committees, he was always fair and he was always productive. From Supreme Court confirmations to criminal justice reform and border security, having Senator Graham in your corner was a great asset. He will be remembered for his men.

0: Any accomplishments as a national figure for the Republican Party?
1: 92-year-old Senator Chuck Grassley remembering the late Lindsey Graham on the floor of the Senate. Asa Hutchinson joins us now, the former Republican governor of Arkansas, served in the House of Representatives with Lindsey Graham. In fact, they were both members of the House Judiciary Committee years ago. So welcome, Governor. Your reflections on Senator Graham?
2: Well, it's a great loss, and I can't help think of Lindsey Graham and John McCain together. And as John McCain greets Lindsey Graham in heaven, I think John McCain will be very pleased with how Lindsey Graham is supported with such a leader in global affairs, mirroring John McCain's love and appreciation for the might of the United States of America. So I think that's a glorious reunion that gives us some comfort. He was a friend. We worked together in the House, but also while he was in the Senate. So he really made a difference for South Carolina and for our country, and really illustrates to me what it means to be a real human being, a person that loves others and that also serves our country.
1: You mentioned global affairs, and his commitment to foreign policy and his views on foreign policy were very well known and never seemed to waver in his days in the House or in the Senate, whereas his, I guess, flexibility was something that was noted in many other areas. Do you view that as something that, you know, Lindsey Graham did on purpose? In other words, prioritized some things he wanted to get done and knew how to kind of give and take in some of the other areas to get them done? Or?
2: That's right. He knew how to reverse positions when he needed to. I see Lindsey Graham as willing to take a risk. You remember, he was one of those that led on immigration reform, and that got him in a little bit of risk-taking mode. But then he was able to reverse and to realize he needed to shift directions. I think he understood he was right substantively, but he had to respond politically. And he did this with Donald Trump whenever he distanced himself from Donald Trump and then embraced Donald Trump. So he takes a risk, but he can reverse. And he always stayed relevant and powerful in his position. And I think in the end, that strengthened him. He was willing to take a risk, but he also knew how to survive politically.
1: Yeah, always stayed relevant. Again, that was seemingly by design. I mean, the president himself said Lindsey Graham was a good politician, that, you know, and that's the job, I guess, at the end of the day. He wanted to get to a place where he could legislate on the issues that mattered. And, you know, just a day before he died, it was in Ukraine. I mean, an issue that really mattered, where he did have the president's ear, even though he may not have seen eye to eye with the president, particularly on that issue.
2: He was very practical. I remember being on the House floor asking his support for an issue, and he looked at me and he said, "Asa, I'll be with you as long as I can." So I'll never forget Lindsey flexibility at that moment. But there were values that he really did care about. And I love the fact that he cared about Ukraine and always stood with them.
1: What about Iran? And now, you know, this is the news we're going to talk about as the show goes on today. The blockade apparently is coming back. You know, nobody pushed harder or was more hawkish on Iran than Senator Graham.
2: Well, what this tells us is Iran can't be trusted. Secondly, the MOU was vague, and it was interpreted by both sides to their benefit. They did not really have a meeting of the minds when it came to the Strait of Hormuz. And now you see them going back to ground zero. That MOU really needs to be almost torn up and say, we're going to start over. But Iran can't be trusted, and the president had little other options other than to take the aggressive action as he has done against them. I do think it is important when you look at our oil prices that we have to devalue the Strait of Hormuz. In other words, it has become such a valuable strait now with the flow of oil through there. We have to have alternative routes. We cannot be dependent upon Iran, the surrounding neighbors there. We have to have some independence, and that really applies more to Europe than it does to the United States. But right now, we are being held hostage with the Strait of Hormuz, and that has to change.
1: Yeah, you talk about alternative routes. I mean, this Bab al-Mandeb, the other strait that connects the Red Sea to the Gulf of Aden and the Indian Ocean, there's reports there that that's an issue now. And that, you know, could put you all the way down around the Horn of Africa. I mean, it's easier said than done, and easier said than done in that part of the world. I mean, wasn't that one of the reasons that, you know, maybe you think twice before getting involved as the president did, and it certainly sounds

0: underground push for in Iran? I mean, did we take in these risks to consideration properly, do you think?
1: Well, I don't think anyone anticipated what's happened in the Strait of Hormuz. And I don't think anyone anticipated this dragging out so long, where Iran seemed to be totally devastated, and yet they are still there fighting and causing trouble. And so it's a difficult position. President Trump wants to get out of there, wants to have the Strait of Hormuz open, but he wants to be able to turn the chapter, and Iran knows that. And so it's playing to their advantage, knowing how much this war is really not popular here in the United States.
0: You know, the other thing I'm kind of wondering about today, we're talking so much about Senator Lindsey Graham following his sudden death, is how, from a practical point of view, that impacts the president's thinking. He did have his ear, and his views, I don't know that they were unique, but they were certainly in contrast to some of the other views that the president hears on this, I would think. Asa, if you could hold that for a moment, I want to cut to the Senate floor now, where the majority leader, John Thune, is addressing the Senate on Senator Graham. Here's John Thune.
2: Bowl of white roses. That, Mr. President, is Lindsey Graham's desk. It's difficult to believe that Lindsey Graham is no longer here with us, that we won't run into him at a media day or share a joke with him at this afternoon's vote. The halls of the Senate already feel empty without him. And I know I'm not alone in that feeling. He was a friend to so many of us on both sides of the aisle. And I know that I'm not the only one who finds it difficult to imagine the Senate without Lindsey Graham. Mr. President, the events of Lindsey's life have been well documented over the past couple of days. His humble beginnings in South Carolina, sharing a single room with the rest of his family behind his family's bar. His guardianship of his younger sister, Darlene, after the untimely death of their parents. His long service in the Air Force, the South Carolina Air National Guard, and the Air Force Reserve. His career in politics, first as a member of the South Carolina House of Representatives, then as a member of the U.S. House of Representatives, where I served with him for 6 years, and then in the Senate, where he was just completing his fourth term. In the Senate, Lindsey distinguished himself as a staunch conservative and a fierce advocate for South Carolina, but also as someone who was willing to work across the aisle to find common ground and to reach solutions. A lawyer by trade, he serves as chairman of the Senate Judiciary Committee from 2019 to 2021, where he helped confirm a Supreme Court justice and numerous federal judges, the kind of judges who believe in following the law and the Constitution instead of legislating policy from the bench. Most of all, of course, Mr. President, Lindsey was known for his national security and foreign policy work. There was no bigger believer in America's role in the world. He was confident that the United States could be a force for good, and he gave everything he had to ensuring that we would be. He was a friend and defender of freedom-loving peoples all over the world. He stood with the Ukrainian people in their fight against Russian aggression. And he died with his boots on, having just returned from a trip to Ukraine, his 10th. He believed fiercely in the importance of a strong national defense, in ensuring that our country and our military men and women were always prepared to deter and defeat any threat. But while there was always a lot made of his support for American hard power, he was also a big believer in the use of soft power. Economic, diplomatic, and political solutions to the world's problems. I was fortunate to travel with him all over the world, including to Israel after Hamas's October 7th attack. And I saw firsthand the work that he did to promote American security and the security of freedom-loving peoples around the globe. And of course, I don't need to tell anyone in this body that Lindsey was fearless in his commitment to the causes that he espoused. It didn't matter to him whether he would catch flack on an issue. He was undaunted by the politics if he believed he was right on the principle. Senator, warrior, patriot, statesman, words that will be written about Lindsay. But for me, most of all, Mr. President, he was my friend. Without friends, Aristotle said, no one would choose to live, although he had all other goods. And it's difficult to count the ways in which Lindsay's friendship made this job richer and its burdens lighter. Lindsay was as loyal as they come and a trusted advisor. I could always rely on him for straight-talking advice. He never minced words or pulled punches. I could also rely on him for a steady flow of humor and encouragement. He always could make me laugh, always. In the last couple of years, he came to South Dakota twice, and twice we sat on the deck and watched the sun go down on Lake Oahe. A familiar scene to me, but new to him. And as the stars came out, you could see the Milky Way overhead, and you could hear coyotes howling and rooster pheasants cackling down below. Lindsay's wit punctuated all of it. And I will cherish those memories for a long time to come. Mr. President, if there is any light to be found in this grief, it is this: that as a Christian like Lindsay, I know that death is not the end. The Apostle Paul writes, and I quote, "Brothers and sisters, we do not want you to be uninformed about those who sleep in death, so that you do not grieve like the rest of mankind who have no hope. For we believe that Jesus died and rose again. And so we believe that God will bring with Jesus those who have fallen asleep in him," end quote. Whereas another Graham once put it, and I quote, "Someday you will read or hear that Billy Graham is dead. Don't you believe a word of it. I shall be more alive than I am now. I will just have changed my address. I have gone into the presence of God," end quote. I will miss Lindsay's friendship, Mr. President, more than I can say. We pray for his staff and for his family, whom he loved dearly and who loved him dearly in return. But I am comforted by the knowledge that in the end, he has just changed his address. And that one day, Mr. President, we will laugh together again. Mr. President, I yield the floor.
0: Senate Majority Leader John Thune, remembering his friend and colleague Lindsey Graham, who he served with both in the House of Representatives and in the Senate. Live look at the chamber shows Senator Graham's desk in the United States Senate covered with a black shroud and a bouquet of white flowers as senators remember Graham, who died suddenly over the weekend. Asa Hutchinson, who's been with us and also served with Graham in the House before going on to become governor of Arkansas. I was about to ask you, Governor, before we dipped into Senator Thune, about the impact of Senator Graham's death on the president from a foreign policy perspective and not having his view as prominent. I'm just curious how you see that.
1: Well, in Washington, D.C., we all need friends. And the president needed Lindsay as a friend, and there's going to be a vacuum there. And there's going to be a vacuum in the Senate, as Senator Thune so heartfelt articulated. And whenever you look at who's going to have the ear of the president now that's going to replace Lindsey Graham? No one can. People need to step up, and they need to actually think about the legacy of Senator Graham. I think there's discussion about what more can we do to support Ukraine in his honor, as he was advocating in the last days of his life.
0: Yeah, pass that Russian sanctions bill.
1: The Russian sanctions bill, and of course, you know, we need to make sure they have, as the president's indicated, the ability to make the Patriot missiles and to provide for their own defense. But the Russian sanctions bill should have some momentum now. This has a way of bringing people together when you have a loss of somebody like Senator Graham. You see that moment on the Senate floor. But globally, I know Bibi Netanyahu misses him. You know, President of Ukraine misses him. And they're wondering, too, who's going to step up and be a voice for our freedom.
0: Yeah, those were, you know, he was certainly a friend of both nations. And we've heard both from Zelensky and Netanyahu on that. Asa Hutchinson, thank you, sir. We appreciate your reflections today. Later in the show, we have Congressman William Timmons, who's a current member of the South Carolina House delegation, joining us with his thoughts on Senator Graham. It's 23 past the hour. Here's what we have coming up today on News Nation Live.
3: A battle over the strait, and now the battle over perception. Is it open or closed? The United States claims it's open for business.
4: They're not pushing us around. We're pushing them around.
3: Iran says not so fast. What this all means as traffic through the Strait of Hormuz plummets. The Michigan Senate race is heating up. Senator Gary Peters now weighing in on his replacement. This is Abdul Al-Sayed tries to distance himself from socialism.
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3: 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And here's a hint. 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
8: High Court justices in the witness chair. I'm Mike Vaccara, News Nation Washington Bureau Chief. Justices Elena Kagan and Amy Coney Barrett are set to testify before Congress on Tuesday. The hearings are a chance for the justices to take their case for a budget boost to Congress, which holds the power of the purse, and will decide on how much to spend on federal court operations nationwide. The request aims to bolster security for Supreme Court justices, including almost $15 million more than fiscal year 2026, to protect their homes and families. All in all, the judicial branch is requesting nearly $10 billion for its fiscal year 2027 discretionary budget for courts across the country. That's a 4.5% increase. It includes roughly $920 million to fund security officers at every federal courthouse amid a rise in threats. The proposal also sets aside more than $800 million for salaries and retirement funds. I'm Mike Vaccara, and this is the News Nation Political Minute.
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1: Nation Live. Once again, we just showed you this before the break, that that's Lindsey Graham's desk, his Senate desk in the chamber. You got white flowers, this black shroud over the desk after his death as the tributes continue to roll in from Senate colleagues. We heard from Senator John Thune there live moments ago. Next hour, we're going to hear from the governor of South Carolina, and we think we'll learn who will serve out the final months of Senator Lindsey Graham's term after the 71-year-old South Carolina Republican died Saturday of what his office described as a sudden and brief illness. Now, the early reporting is showing that he suffered an aortic tear. Graham was set to be running for what would have been his fifth term in the Senate in November. Governor McMaster now will appoint someone to fill the seat temporarily, and there's a separate process we talked about earlier to determine who will replace him on the midterm ballot. Now, the former South Carolina Lieutenant Governor, Andre Bauer, briefly launched a primary challenge last year against Graham, joins us today with his thoughts on the senator, which are welcome, by the way. Thank you, sir, for coming on. And what are those thoughts today? What are you thinking about?
2: Well, today we mourn a legend. We celebrate his life. We celebrate what he did. For a small state like South Carolina to have such a large voice made a real impact. And he, make no mistake, he followed in big shoes when he followed Strom Thurmond's footsteps. But he fit the challenge very well, and he represented South Carolina very well. And on things like port dredging and so many things where we needed a voice and needed help, he was there. And he traveled the world trying to make the U.S. a safer place to live. And so today we celebrate his life. We're thankful for his public service. He gave his life to public service. Look, I had 14 years of public service, but not my entire life. And he gave most of his adult life to serving the public, whether it be at the State House level, United States Congress, or the United States Senate. And so we appreciate it. I think it's a great tribute that the president suggested that his sister serve out the remainder of this term. I think is a very nice tribute to he and his service. And it'll be a very spirited election for the next very short time for his seat.
1: We'll see if that's what Governor McMaster announces, his sister, Darlene. In terms of, and I have a screen here, we can pop it up, about potential replacements longer term. The current lieutenant governor has been mentioned there on the right side of the screen. We have you on here as one of the possibilities. Other candidates who run against him, Nancy Mace, who's going to be on our air tonight, has been mentioned. What about that? Is this something that you're thinking about yourself, first of all?
2: I have been overly flattered by the people that have reached out to me, but at this point in time, no. Unless I got a call from the President of the United States telling me that he needed me to serve in that capacity, I have other plans to try to serve the president. And at the end of the day, I would like to see the president be as successful as he can be, much like Senator Graham did. And so I'm here to serve if asked, but I am not looking to run out and try to get that job. There are a lot of other qualified people.
1: Okay, so the president would have to come to you and ask you to run. When you say there are a lot of other qualified people, what do you think the people of South Carolina are looking for? And is it anything different than what they've had? I mean, is there a move towards a different approach to foreign policy? Is there a move towards a different approach to domestic policies? What are the priorities, do you think?
2: I don't want to think that I represent all the people of South Carolina. There's a lot of different voices, but keep in mind, this would be a very few people will make this decision. Special election, nothing else on the ballot. The people that will be on this and running will have to do all they can to generate those people to come out, which is a tough sale. And so you'll have people that really pay attention, but those folks will ultimately decide the next senator for South Carolina.
1: Yeah, I was talking about, there are previous guests, Asa Hutchinson, a little bit about this, and even listening to John Thune and others, you know, the way that Senator Graham is remembered many times, as you know, is because of his or for his approach to foreign policy. A lot of people talk about his hawkish views on Iran and other things, but just his approach and how he prioritized foreign policy. And that wasn't always the view, as we said earlier, that the president received in terms of advice, or maybe even had in his worldview. It sometimes was different. It was more, as people say, traditionally Republican, old school Republican, whatever term you want to use. What about that? I mean, it seems like the party's been changing. Does this Senate race in South Carolina represent an even further move away from that approach by Republicans?
2: Well, not only is the party changing in South Carolina, but the demographics are changing. Look, we're a great state. We've had a lot of incredible leadership, and people are moving here in droves. We're one of the largest states in the country for in-migration. And so those folks are affecting elections.

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4: High Court Justices in the Witness Chair. I'm Mike Vaccara, News Nation Washington Bureau Chief. Justices Elena Kagan and Amy Coney Barrett are set to testify before Congress on Tuesday. The hearings are a chance for the justices to take their case for a budget boost to Congress, which holds the power of the purse, and will decide on how much to spend on federal court operations nationwide. The request aims to bolster security for Supreme Court justices, including almost $15 million more than fiscal year 2026, to protect their homes and families. All in all, the judicial branch is requesting nearly $10 billion for its fiscal year 2027 discretionary budget for courts across the country. That's a 4.5% increase. It includes roughly $920 million to fund security officers at every federal courthouse amid a rise in threats. The proposal also sets aside more than $800 million for salaries and retirement funds. I'm Mike Vaccara, and this is the News Nation Political Minute.

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2: I'm Cottle McShane. 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
4: You know your rhythm. 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
9: Where does your generosity to Mercy Ships go? To a small fishing village in Africa. To the hopes of a boy. To his dreams of playing soccer. To the hands of a surgeon. The long recovery. Until one day. The joy of finally being part of the team. Where does your generosity go? Wherever Mercy does.
2: It is back. So oil's up and stocks are down. See all the red on the screen there, especially in the middle with the NASDAQ down the most of the bunch, 1.7%, as chip makers are having a tough day today. More on all of this when we cover the closing bell, which is coming up at the top of the hour. So that's 22 minutes from

0: Now, in the meantime, we have learned the president is going to address the nation in prime time later this week. He just said he's going to have a prime time address Thursday, 9 p.m. Didn't say in his announcement what the speech will be about, but of course it comes amid the escalations we've been talking about with Iran, the return of the blockade. It's coming back tomorrow, the blockade in here in the Strait of Hormuz. You look at the ship traffic, not much has been getting through the last couple of days. CENTCOM just said that the blockade will be in effect as of 4 p.m. Eastern time tomorrow. 4 p.m. Eastern tomorrow. In the meantime, it has now been 2 years since President Trump was shot in Butler, Pennsylvania. And a man at his rally that day was killed. News Nation spoke to that man's wife. Rich McHugh has the story next. We'll be right back.
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0: 2 years since a gunman opened fire at a Trump campaign rally in Butler, Pennsylvania. President Trump's ear, as we know, was grazed by a bullet that day while a man in the audience was killed. And investigative correspondent Rich McHugh is back in Butler 2 years later, spoke to that man's widow and joins us now. All right, Rich, what can you tell us?
10: Hi, Connell. Well, first of all, Helen Compratore, her husband, Corey, lost his life that day. He was in the crowd when the shots rang out. He dove across his wife and daughter and ultimately to protect them, but he took a shot himself and he lost his life. She has a scathing rebuke of the Secret Service and the failures that led to that happening. There was a recent report by a DHS inspector general which outlined some of these failures. And I asked her about it. She says they should never have had shots that day. There were warnings that the Secret Service missed all along.
11: I read in that report that there were 102 calls, yep, radio transmissions that were missed.
12: Yep.
11: So it says, instead, we found that Secret Service received only 5 phone calls and 3 text messages about crooks. As a result, Secret Service members did not alert President Trump's protective detail about concerns about a suspicious person. So they're admitting they got 5 calls and texts and they didn't do anything. But what's your reaction?
12: And my reaction is, why? Why? Why wouldn't you have reacted from one? I mean, if they would have held him back off that stage, mm-hmm, and not let him go, I wouldn't be sitting here with you today.
10: Now, the DHS report also outlines a failure, saying that the Secret Service failed to create a joint communications center with local law enforcement. Local law enforcement had been receiving radio alerts about this possible suspect. Turns out it was the shooter, Thomas Crooks.
11: In the past, you've expressed belief that the gunman, Thomas Crooks, didn't act alone.
12: No.
11: Tell me more about that.
12: I don't believe there was another shooter there, but I believe that he was working with somebody, and this was a planned thing. He didn't just get up that day and go do it. He was working with somebody.
11: Who do you think it was, or what type of person? Or
12: I believe it was inside. It was an inside job, inside the government somewhere.
11: And this was political?
12: Oh, yeah.
11: Political.
12: Yeah. Absolutely.
10: Helen Compratore says there are so many questions yet unanswered. She and her family are hoping for some sort of closure, but she's pleading for President Trump to apply pressure, the Secret Service, to get to the bottom of this, because she says the official narrative of this just doesn't add up for her. Come.
0: All right. Rich McHugh back in Butler, Pennsylvania, 2 years later. Thank you, Rich, and thanks to Helen for her story and her time. As we continue here, we will have the Daily Take today, so we'll get Geraldo's thoughts and the death of Senator Lindsey Graham and what it means for our politics. And, of course, we'll also have that announcement live from South Carolina on who may take Lindsey Graham's place. So we're waiting on the governor of South Carolina. We'll have that and more. News Nation Live. We'll be right back.
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0: News Nation Live. You know, the late Senator Lindsey Graham had a number of personal friends on the other side of the aisle. Democratic Senator from Illinois, Dick Durbin, was among them, and he's speaking live now on the Senate floor.
31: We're becoming politically toxic. Lindsey stuck his neck out for me and for these young people. I will never, ever forget it. And I'll also never forget a meeting that Lindsey and I had with President Trump in his first term in 2018. It was a meeting to discuss a possible comprehensive immigration reform package. It didn't go well at all. President Trump made what I consider to be profane comments about some immigrants, and I won't repeat them here. Lindsey, sitting next to me in the Oval Office, passionately, vocally, and with real commitment, disagreed with the president, arguing that America is not defined by race or color, but by its ideals and many contributions that immigrants have made to our nation. He said to the president, as I sat right next to him in the Oval Office, "You're just wrong. These people that are immigrants make a difference in America. It's the story of our country," and Lindsey said it was the story of his family. Lindsey spoke publicly about this interaction after it occurred, and despite the scorn that he earned from certain segments of the Republican base, he stuck to what he believed was right. When I happened to become the chairman of the Senate Judiciary Committee for 4 years, Lindsey Graham was my ranking Republican, sitting right next to me every session of that committee. We had our share of disagreements on issues and nominees, but I knew that his word was always good. If he told me he was going to vote something for something or some person, he did. He delivered. And we had a good working relationship between us. No cheap shots, no stabs in the back. He voted in favor of 75% of the judicial nominations that we considered while I was chair. And there were 235 lifetime appointments that came out of that committee. even though they were nominated by a president from a political party, he announced early on that if I expect Democrats to vote for Republican nominees, I have to support Democratic nominees to show the same spirit of cooperation. And he did. He kept his word. That was who Lindsey was. He was proud to be a fierce Republican partisan, but he never lost sight of the need to work across the aisle to make a difference in the lives of Americans. Loretta and I send our condolences to Lindsey's family and his legion of friends in South Carolina and around the world. He was an extraordinary member of the Senate. He helped to make it work. There was never any bipartisan meeting of a gang or however you characterize it that Lindsey wasn't in their ranks. I remember when John McCain and he led the Republican side in an immigration reform effort. I was part of that on the Democratic side. After months, literally months of negotiating, we brought a package to the floor which passed with an overwhelming bipartisan vote to show that we can do things like that and we should still be able to.
0: A lot of stories involving John McCain today, but that's the Democratic Senator Dick Durbin from Illinois remembering Senator Lindsey Graham on the floor of the Senate. So we've heard from Republicans and Democrats alike today. In a moment at the State House in Columbia, South Carolina, we'll hear from the governor, Henry McMaster. They're setting up, as supporters have come in behind the lectern there where the governor will speak from. He's expected to announce at least the interim replacement for Senator Graham, who would serve out the remainder of his term until the new Congress comes in January. Of course, he was said to have been running for re-election. That's a separate issue now in terms of special elections and the like to set up a November matchup with the Democrats who's already been nominated. But we might find out the interim replacement, see if it's Senator Graham's sister, Darlene, as suggested by the president. That's supposed to start at about 5 minutes. We're going to have that for you live. While we have a few minutes, however, the new Federal Reserve Chairman, Kevin Warsh, is facing his first big test at the Federal Reserve, whether or not to keep interest rates steady or to start reversing last year's cuts. Some Fed officials now worry stubborn inflation driven by tariffs, energy disruptions, and the AI boom could require higher rates. Warsh is set to testify before Congress this week and then has the next Fed meeting after that. Greg Ipp is here with more of the Wall Street Journal's chief economics commentator. Welcome, Greg, to pop up from your colleague Nick Timiraos in the Journal about this big call, whether to undo last year's cuts, and most of the analytical tools that we have to try to analyze inflation start in the labor market, yet the labor market is not causing the inflation. The quote there from the Minneapolis Fed president, Kashkari. All right, pick up from there, if you can, Greg, on what Warsh is facing.
1: So if you go back a year, the Fed cut rates three times, 75 basis points under the last chairman, Jerome Powell, because they thought the labor market was weakening. You fast forward to this year, and it turns out the labor market did not weaken. It's actually looking pretty good. Now, that said, it's not generating a lot of inflationary pressure either. But that piece of the rationale for lower rates last year is no longer there. Meanwhile, underlying inflation has gotten worse. 3 months ago, about 9 out of the 18 policymakers on the Fed said they saw at least one more rate increase by the end of the year. You've continued to hear this stream of what I would call hawkish commentary. Governor Chris Waller today basically said that if the inflation numbers we get tomorrow are bad, that would call for a near-term tightening in interest rates. Of course, the big voice we need to hear from is Warsh himself. He's testifying to Congress tomorrow and on Wednesday. Maybe he'll give us a hint of where he's leaning. But the way it looks right now, holding on to the consensus today to hold rates steady is looking like a challenge.
0: So we'll see, again, to your point, if we get any hints from Mr. Warsh. The other kind of economic story, you and I have economic discussions all the time about the macro picture that I thought was interesting. This is in the Washington Post, that recruiters can't find workers in many cases, but people, recent graduates who've just gotten out of college, can't find jobs. And when you hear a headline like that or a case being made like that by someone, you say, well, that must be AI. But they say, no. It's like shifting population. It's mismatches between skills and needs. It's not just simply AIs coming in and taking the jobs. What about that dynamic that's at play in our economy right now?
1: Well, I think that speaks to something that we just touched on a minute ago, which is that the labor market, while it's not red hot like it was, say, 3 or 4 years ago, it's really not that weak either. We hear a lot about the risk of people losing jobs to AI. Periodically, a company comes out and says we're cutting a few thousand jobs because of AI. But the data tell us that we're still creating a lot of jobs and that there's a lot of openings out there. The ratio of openings to unemployed, it's not really changing that much. So, you know, one of two things is going on. Either it's bad if you're competing with AI, but it's great for everybody else. Mm-hmm. Or maybe we're just like overreacting to all the AI stuff. In fact, right. There's some recent data that's

0: suggest demand for software developers who are supposed to be the most at risk from AI has been going up. So maybe we're just scaring ourselves silly over something that's not happening.
1: Could be. I mean, some of the mismatch, though, could be AI related, right? Or at least technology related in terms of skills versus what companies want.
0: It could be, Connell, but I'm a little skeptical. I mean, there's always mismatch. It's a big economy, right? And there's never going to be exactly the people who are like looking for work will never be exactly the same as the ones who are offering work. So that mismatch is out there. But we don't see any strong evidence that the mismatch is actually any worse than usual. I'd say the perhaps the more important trend that we do see, Connell, is that we're in what we've thought for a while is called a low hire, low fire world. Whereas firms, people just aren't quitting jobs the way they used to. And that's kind of creating like a bottleneck at the opening level, making it hard for young people to find new jobs. Because obviously, one of the sources of job openings is turnover. And if a lot of people aren't leaving because they're at that point in their life where they're happy with what they have, or they're afraid to leave their jobs, then that kind of like backs up the entire pipeline. And it might be one of the reasons that, for example, the average duration of unemployment is going up. And we are hearing these difficult stories of young graduates struggling to find work.
1: Right, taking a long, long time. Okay, Greg, as always, thank you. Greg Ipp, Wall Street Journal. Let me flash up the closing numbers on Wall Street as we come up on the top of the hour. Again, Governor McMaster in just a moment from South Carolina. Tough day, particularly for the tech stocks. Middle of the screen, NASDAQ down by 1.5%. We know the blockade's coming back. We're going to talk about that. Stand by for Geraldo as well, and we're all standing by for Governor McMaster. Live from South Carolina in just a moment. First, our top stories.
2: Always there, Kelly, for his friends. He's that kind of guy who if you knew Lindsay, you loved Lindsay. 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
3: We have the strongest military in the world. You saw that with Venezuela. You're seeing that right now with Iran. For 47 years in a row, they were pushing people around.
4: John McCain greets Lindsey Graham in heaven. I think John McCain will be very pleased with how Lindsey Graham is supported with such a leader in global affairs.
1: All right, it's News Nation Live from New York. I'm Connell McShane. Good to be with you. Here's the rundown of stories we're tracking for you this hour. Tolls, missiles, blockades, threats met with threats. Iran goes from tense quiet to a hot war zone again. How long can both sides keep fighting? We'll ask the man who led the coalition to defeat ISIS. So that's coming up. Plus, the World Cup just did something no other sporting event outside of the NFL has done in 3 decades. And we'll tell you what that is. But we do begin the hour remembering Lindsey Graham. Any minute, we should hear from South Carolina's governor and get the name of who will take Graham's place in the United States Senate. Whoever it is, they'll step into the shoes of a politician who was important, both inside Washington and across the globe. A master of politics and proximity, convincing voters he could bring home what they needed from a place, in a place where, you know, all too often things just don't get done. He did it often by putting himself next to the person who carried the most weight inside of his party. Our national correspondent, Alex Capriello, today is in Columbia, South Carolina. We're waiting for the governor there. So set us up for that in terms of what we're expecting. We should probably get a name here in terms of a replacement pretty soon, Alex.
5: That's absolutely right, Connell. Any moment now, Governor McMaster is going to take the podium in front of these folks that you see on your screen right now, naming that interim replacement who will fill the late senator's seat until January. That's, of course, when a new elected leader can actually be sworn in. That's something that also is very high interest right now as we see sort of the jockeying taking place among South Carolina and American politics to fill that open seat. We certainly know who President Trump is endorsing at this time. That's because he said earlier today on Truth Social that he would like to see someone very close to the late senator take that spot in that interim. That's, of course, Darlene Graham. That's Lindsey Graham's sister. That's something also that was echoed by the junior senator from South Carolina, Tim Scott. He said that he actually had multiple conversations over the last 24 hours or so with Darlene, sort of feeling out the opportunity that this now currently has with that Senate seat that needs to be filled just during that short term. Again, this is the short term replacement. As for the long term, we're looking at a special election here in South Carolina. Again, back to that jockeying with a number of names that are currently potentially vying for that seat. Of course, they have not officially announced their run for that seat yet. That's going to take place in a little bit, but there are some names out there that are currently in the running, so to speak. We have the Lieutenant Governor Pamela Yvette. That's somebody who just lost out on that primary bid for the governor, replacing Governor McMaster. Also, the primary seat challenger who Lindsay defeated, Mark Lynch, as well as two other South Carolina representatives, Ralph Norman and Nancy Mace. So this is what the overall timeline will look like. South Carolina law states that candidates can actually file to run the second Tuesday after the candidate's death. So in this case, that's going to be July 21st. That special election scheduled for August 11th, Connell. So right now we are still waiting for that press conference to begin any moment. Governor McMaster set to name the interim replacement for the late Senator Lindsey Graham.
1: Yeah, it looks like it's going to happen very, very soon here. So we're right back to the State House as soon as it starts. Alex Capriello in Columbia, South Carolina for us. So let's look at how they're setting it up. Henry McMaster, the longtime governor of South Carolina, as Alex talked about there, will in a moment come to the lectern and probably name the replacement and in a short-term basis, at least, for Senator Lindsey Graham. Will he go with Senator Graham's sister, Darlene, as President Trump suggests? We'll find out. In the meantime, correspondent-at-large Geraldo Rivera joins us. We'll have a few minutes to talk, maybe before. Hey, Geraldo. And possibly after. It's funny, you know, everybody's remembering Senator Graham in their own ways. We've heard from Republicans. We've heard from Democrats. Dick Durbin was just on the Senate floor a moment ago. And a lot of people come back to something along the lines of he was the ultimate politician, Lindsey Graham. But your own thoughts as we wait on Governor McMaster about Senator Graham.
6: Well, I remember it's kind of a sub rosa luncheon at 21 Club back in 2015, where Senator Graham was quietly testing the waters as to whether or not he would be a Republican candidate in 2016. If he was a viable candidate, could he get financial support? It was a lot of high rollers in the room, including Sheldon Adelson. I liked what I heard from Senator Graham at the time. A tone was of moderation.
1: Let me come back, Geraldo, after the governor, okay? Here's Governor McMaster. Let's see what he says. We'll be back to you.
7: History, there'll be other celebrations and events of all kinds. But I...
1: All right. Sooner than we thought, Geraldo. That's unfortunate. Hopefully this will... Usually that's just a thing where, it freezes and unfreezes, but you might be able to finish your 21 Club story as it is. I hope that comes back because we want to see what he's going to announce. That's life in show business. Go ahead.
6: Well, it's just that he's been on the national scene for a long time.
1: Yeah.
6: He is the most reliable hawk, or has been the most reliable hawk in the United States Senate. If a president wanted to wield American military power, Lindsey Graham would be the cheerleader for that action. He never met a war he didn't like
1: ways. I guess. I was waiting for the audio.
6: Let's listen.
1: Yeah, let's do it. All right. Thanks, Geraldo. Here's the governor.
7: And her obligations to a dangerous world. Lindsey Graham recognized the seriousness of his work, but also the value of humor and a lighthearted spirit. Lindsey Graham understood the hopes, dreams, and needs of his state and delivered for his state every time. Presidents, paupers, famous or forgotten, he treated us all the same. We have seen him attack evil and injustice and embrace friendship and the common good with equal fervor and strength. Yes, we are going to miss Lindsey. But we will always remember his quickness, his laugh, and what he has done for us and the world. As he described himself, this poor boy from a little town in South Carolina. Today, under the law, it's my duty to an honor to name someone to serve in the place of this irresistible man, this irreplaceable man, this extraordinary man. For the remainder of his term, Lindsey took care of his little sister in years long departed. It's my honor to ask his little sister, Darlene Graham, to finish his work for him now. And by the way, Darlene, I don't know if I told you, but after we spoke on the phone in the wee hours of Sunday morning, and you agreed to serve through tears earlier, I had wondered

0: what you would say. And I was humbled by your quickness to see the duty that you had to serve. And I called the president afterwards, and he thought it was a great idea. And I'm sure that everyone here does as well. Darlene, little sister, come forward, please.
1: Thank you, Governor, and just bear with me as I try to get through this. But first, I just want to say one thing I've never heard Lindsay described as is irresistible. So, okay, we'll just start with that. But first, I would like to thank everyone who has called and reached out over the past couple of days. I can't tell you how much it's meant to me and our family. I know Lindsay was loved and respected by many, and I greatly appreciate the memories and even the funny stories that have been shared. These shared experiences, along with our faith, have gotten us through these past two very difficult days. Next, I want to thank the governor for selecting me to serve the remainder of Lindsay's term. It is such an honor. Lindsay has always been there for me, and now I will be there for him. My brother was the most amazing person, outstanding leader, and just a genuinely good man. He was kind and considerate and loved by his family dearly. As I think everyone would agree, Lindsay worked harder than anyone. He worked nonstop to make our state, country, and world better. He loved his family and loved serving this state and our country. He dedicated his life to our country. It is such a privilege to get to finish some of his important work, and I promise to work hard over the next several months to support the president and carry forward the efforts of my brother on behalf of the citizens of South Carolina and the United States. I know Lindsay thought the world of his staff and colleagues, and with their support, I feel confident. I think this is what Lindsay would have wanted, and I plan to honor him in this way. Now to Lindsay, I miss you more than I can even put into words, but I'm going to do this. I got it. Thank you.
0: Thank you. That concludes this ceremony. Thank you. This way.
2: All right, Geraldo. So Darlene, Lindsey Graham's sister, will serve out the remainder of his term, says the governor. And then and she got through that herself, of course. As the story goes, we've all heard it over the last few days if we didn't know it already. And she was, I think 12 or 13 years old when their parents died. Lindsey Graham was in college, and, he took care of her, ended up adopting her. And she says, he was always there for me. Now I'll be there for him. So she'll serve out the remainder of the term.
3: I think that choice would have been by acclamation. If they put it to a vote, it would have been unanimous. Everybody thought it was appropriate. Certainly President Trump did, and his opinion goes a long way. The question is, what becomes of that seat now when they run for it, to the remainder of his 6-year term, and then the coming up the election. What does South Carolina do? I think that Nancy Mace, the firebrand congresswoman, would be excluded. I don't think the president would ever go for her being the candidate. She is very big with the Epstein files. She is, she's a wild card. She's not a team player, I think it's fair to say. She's really the only one whose name recognition beyond South Carolina resonates. But let's see what Little Sister does. It could be. I don't know if her plan is to stick around and run for the whole term. It's interesting to me to see what will happen next. The key would be, you know, all of the seniority that Lindsey Graham has accumulated, all the committees that he has or has headed. You know, he was a very influential, weighty senator, a senator yeah. who made a difference. And where it goes now, I think, would be fascinating to see. I don't think South Carolina is going to change its general direction, but it may change the personalities in charge.
2: Yeah, and it may change the approach, even obviously, if a Republican wins, which is the expectation, to foreign policy, which Graham was, you know, at odds with some in the current Republican Party, much more hawkish than some of the current Republicans in that regard. So it may change that way. Speaking of which, there's two things that have happened here. One of them's happening, you know, in the last few minutes. The president's been doing a radio interview. He's talking a lot about Iran. But the other thing, of course, is Ukraine. And we listened to John Thune last hour on the Senate floor. He got emotional talking about Senator Graham, who he served with in both the House and the Senate. But then in speaking to reporters, he said he wants to move quickly on this Russia sanctions bill as a way to, you know, pay tribute to Senator Graham. So that could be a part of a legacy. I mean, they've been trying to get this through for a long time, and now President Trump is apparently finally on board.
3: Well, I think that I wish only that President Trump had followed Lindsey Graham's lead in Ukraine. I think that it's been embarrassing how we started to support Ukraine when Biden was president, and then gradually withdrew as in the Trump presidency until shamefully we left them, you know, to their own devices. Miraculously, Ukraine has figured a way to battle mighty Russia to a standstill with these drones and so forth. But Lindsey Graham has been their cheerleader, you know, whether it was in Syria or anywhere else in the Middle East or in South Asia or, you know, far Southeast Asia. Lindsey Graham has been the one who has instinctively and initially gone mm-hmm. for U.S. military might. He wanted military solutions to almost every situation, you know, and I think that is an important part of the Republican manifesto. What happens now? For instance, mm-hmm. you have this situation where President Trump is saying the war is back on, essentially,
2: right.
3: With Iran. You know, what will we miss that voice, the Lindsey Graham voice, you know, when to rally behind the president, because he's going to get a lot of questions asked about, really, we're going back to war? How long can we fight this war? Is this an appropriate, you know, appropriate approach? I think that it's fascinating. We'll miss his voice. I miss the old days when he was with McCain and Lieberman, and they were like the three caballeros.
2: Right, three amigos, you know, right.
3: It was nice to see bipartisanship in the United States Senate, which you don't see hardly anymore. But I think the president now, and this speech on Thursday, I'm not entirely sure what exactly he's going to be talking about, unless it is that, you know, talking about the blockade being back on, the nation being at war again with Iran. You know, it's, you know, we I would like to hear Lindsey Graham right now, his opinion of what's going on. So his voice clearly will be missed. Connell.
2: Well, we know what he'd be saying. He'd be pushing for more action as he always did in Iran.
3: No doubt.
2: Now,
3: no
2: the president
3: doubt.
2: Just said in a radio interview that they had a deal as of yesterday with Iran. Then all of a sudden they got a phone call. They ran out of room, and to them, deals are made to be broken, meaning Iran. So they broke the deal, says the president. Now he says he's going to hit them hard tonight, tomorrow. Blockades in effect as of tomorrow afternoon once again. And to your point, maybe Thursday night, that's what he speaks about in this primetime address. But, yeah, it does feel like this thing's back on.
3: You know, the question I have is there really an Iran, one, a singular nation with which we are dealing? It just seems to me, having wiped out a couple of generations of leaders, you know, how reliable is any position Iran takes if we don't know if the person we're negotiating with really has control over the military? How right. hard is it to launch four drones at ships at anchor? You know, it says it doesn't take West Point to do that. You know, and it seems to me that there's plenty of cells within the Iranian political structure where the operators have more than enough competence to continue to irritate. And, you know, it's scary. You're on a tanker. You're loaded with oil. You're at anchor. And you're wondering whether some knucklehead's going to shoot a drone at you that's going to ignite your vessel. You know, so I think that this is a scary time. Lindsey Graham would be a strong voice, as you point out. I think everybody knows. He as I said in my first sentence, he never met a war he didn't like. He's been a warrior and has been an advocate of America's use of power. And he and President Trump have definitely been on the same page. But I am fearful that the anarchy in Iran will augur more violence because the country has no one in control right. to tell the shooter to stand down. We'll see. What is ahead, but I think it's going to be a very rocky few days is this Operation Freedom or Project Freedom again? Is it back on? Will we see ground troops? I know the president is saying, in the interview that you're referencing, that there are no boots on the ground. Is that really different? That just means that there's no infantry. The Navy's really busy. I've seen reports from the fleet taking on, the various Iranian assets, these small boats and projectiles that they're hurling at our Navy. So far, thank God, the ships, our naval vessels have not been hit. Right. Certainly not significantly or substantially. We haven't suffered substantial casualties as war calculates the deaths. I fear that it's this again? That's why I was against this war. I hate that we're going into this kind of situation, but you cannot have a viable world where 20% of the oil has to go through the clutches of people who are fanatics,
2: right.
3: religious fanatics who want death to America. They want death to America. They want death to anyone that wants democracy in Iran. We've unleashed a chaos. Where it all stops, I don't know.
4: But, yeah, right. We're in
3: again,
4: it now.
3: We'll miss
4: getting out of it.
3: We're
4: tough.
3: In it now.
4: And you're right about Lindsey Graham, and we do know what he would say about this. And thank you, Geraldo, by the way. And I'm thinking about what you say all the time, too, which is just when you think it can't get worse over there, it somehow finds a way to do exactly that. So,
3: amen.
4: We'll keep
3: amen.
4: Talking about it. I'll talk to you soon. Geraldo Rivera
3: Thank
4: there.
3: You. Okay, brother.
4: Still ahead, a question we've been asking since February. Who actually does control the Strait of Hormuz? It is, again, this waterway at the center of the fight, which is on again between the United States and Iran. More to come. Then, Ukraine losing one of its biggest supporters in Washington, D.C. What Senator Graham's death might mean for that country's fight to survive against Russia. Much more coverage to come. News Nation Live coming right back.
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13: Said in this radio interview that he was giving that he's going to hit Iran hard tonight and then hit them hard again tomorrow. With that, News Nation's Jessica Cartaglia reporting live from the Middle East. She's in Doha for us. With more on all of this as it's just developing. Jess.
14: Yeah, this just coming out of his mouth a few minutes ago. Hit them hard and then even harder tomorrow. Of course, this is news to all of us here. We're in Doha tonight where things have been pretty volatile. Earlier today, President posted on Truth Social, the Hormuz Strait is open and will remain open with or without Iran. We are reinstating the Iranian blockade, so named because it's only stopping Iranian ships from or customers from entering or leaving. And Connell, he said earlier today that this will begin immediately.
15: We're going to keep the strait and we'll probably run it. We'll become the guardian of the strait. Maybe we'll call it the guardian angel of the strait. And we should be reimbursed for that. When we do that, we're going to be reimbursed because the other nations are very wealthy. They're on our side. And we can't be expected to do that for nothing.
14: The president also saying that he will ensure the strait stays open. He plans to charge 20% for all cargo shipped through the strait if he can. The IRGC responding saying, quote, we don't need foreign workers to protect the strait. The U.S. launched multiple waves of strikes on Iran over the weekend after Iranian forces attacked that container ship on the Strait of Hormuz. Iran then attacked with missile and drones targeting U.S. partners across the region, including here where we are in Qatar, Bahrain, Kuwait, Jordan, and Oman, all the GCC countries. Iran is, of course, saying that this is in self-defense. But this latest exchange comes just weeks into that 60-day interim agreement, that MOU between Washington and Tehran that was intended to lead to a more permanent end of the conflict. And in that agreement, Iran agreed to open the strait with what they called safe passage, meaning that essentially everyone had to go through Iran to coordinate passage. But the U.S. is trying to open part of the passage now on the Oman side. Additionally, Lebanon was also a major point of contention, and the MOU said that all conflict was to end in the country with Israel. And we know that that has not happened. So, Connell, a lot at play here, a lot changing very, very quickly. Again, we know that tonight the strait is open, though it is not. We're not seeing traffic moving through heavily. We're just seeing a trickle of those ships passing.
13: Yeah, single digits, I think. All right, Jess, thanks. Jessica Cartaglia, she's live for us back in Doha in the Middle East. The former ambassador to Iraq and Turkey for the United States, James Jeffrey, is our guest now. Okay, here we go. Ambassador Jeffrey, looks like this is turning hot, as they say again. It's back on, huh?
16: Thanks for having me on, and thanks for the great tribute.

0: to my friend, Senator Lindsey Graham. Yeah, it's back on. A couple of initial points. One, Trump's putting the blockade on is correct. Iran had a pretty good deal in this MOU from June, and it reneged on it. Forget about the funny words. I'm a diplomat. We deal with imprecise words all the time. You usually work around them. The Iranians didn't want to, one way or the other. And Trump is doing the right thing, reimposing the blockade. The problem is the strait is effectively closed, regardless of what the American president says. The determinant of whether it's open is if ships with the oil the world economy needs flow through it, they're not. They're not in enough numbers.
1: I want to get one question for you, and then I might go back to the Senate floor in a moment. And you're right, we are remembering Lindsey Graham today, who would be deeply involved in these discussions, of course, with Iran. On the MOU, so what do you, you're saying you don't think that that was a giveaway in terms of the there's a lot of people said that language was imprecise, and it opened the door for Iran to do what they've done here, put the U.S. in a tough spot. Are you saying that you don't think that was the case?
0: Absolutely not. Okay. I dealt with Trump. We did a ceasefire deal with the Turks in Northeast Syria in 2019. He understands the other side and gives them something. The Iranians got free shipment of their oil and sale at market prices, and we immediately implemented that. They wanted a ceasefire in Lebanon. We implemented that as well and stopped Israeli forward movement, as you know, with a huge fight with Bibi Netanyahu. In return, all the Iranians needed to do in this first phase before we get into negotiating about long-term money for nuclear concessions was to open the straits. They didn't. They pointed to fuzzy language, and all negotiations and agreements have fuzzy language. They said, ha-ha, you didn't read the fine print. We're actually going to keep the straits closed. Now Trump has to figure out a way to open it. It's either negotiation or ever more force. Ultimately using us, and I would recommend rather than charging the money, East Asian and European naval vessels to reinforce ours to have escorts like we did in the late 1980s. That can work, but it's dangerous.
1: Yeah, I feel like we've been talking about that forever, but we haven't done it yet, right? Is it because it's dangerous? I mean, and it leads me to be skeptical about whether we're ever going to go down that road and where this all goes. You know, that I guess that was going to be my next question anyway. You know, how does it end up?
0: Having worked with President Trump, one of his pluses is that he's very flexible and he doesn't worry about being inconsistent with what he said yesterday. We can press for a new variant of what he called Operation Freedom to escort ships. The last time it was Saudi and other Gulf states that said, no, don't do this. Let's try diplomacy. Trump did try diplomacy. He tried awfully hard. I mean, this was a really legitimate effort. As you said, he got a lot of criticism for it. Mm-hmm. And the Iranians slapped him around. This time, it's no more Mr. Good Guy. He's got to use more military force. The strikes are good, but they have to be more strategic. I loved hitting bridges, hit a lot more, hit the railroads, hit the electricity. Make this a strategic risk to them. We did this to the Serbs in Kosovo. We did this to the Iraqis in 1991 and in 2003. We haven't really done it to these guys yet, and believe me, they deserve it.
1: Okay, so he says he is going to hit them hard, which is your suggestion. That's what he says tonight and tomorrow night. One more thing on the strait, or in this case, straits. And what I mean, let me go to the telestrator for a moment. Jessica Cartaglia was talking about the traffic through the Strait of Hormuz and how, and you see it here at the end, it's kind of trickled to a very low number here, is, you know, what we've been talking about has happened. But what about this other area, this Bab el Mandeb Strait. Here you see it down by the Gulf of Aden in this area right in here to the Red Sea. So coming in this area here, of course, the Strait of Hormuz is in this area here. This one, Iran says, is going to be shut down as well, or may already be, which would create all kinds of other problems. So how does that work into the mix, do you think?
0: Let's wait and see. The people who control that are Iran's proxies, the Houthis. We've had a lot of trouble with them since 2023. But Trump pounded the hell out of them the last year. And you notice in this whole campaign against Iran since February 28th of this year, the Houthis have remained quiet. They fired one missile at Israel. I'm not so sure they're going to close the straits, because if they do, Trump and a lot of other people are really going to go after them.
1: Ambassador, thanks as always, especially with the news changing and breaking as it is. We appreciate your analysis. James Jeffrey with this. We're going to move on to Ukraine now. Ukraine, of course, losing a top ally in Lindsey Graham as well. When I said before we were going to cut to the Senate floor, Chuck Schumer was speaking, the leader of the Democrats, and he said a tribute to Graham that would be appropriate would be move forward with the Russian sanctions bill. Now, John Thune, the Republican,

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2: High Court justices in the witness chair. I'm Mike Vaccara, News Nation Washington Bureau Chief. Justices Elena Kagan and Amy Coney Barrett are set to testify before Congress on Tuesday. The hearings are a chance for the justices to take their case for a budget boost to Congress, which holds the power of the purse, and will decide on how much to spend on federal court operations nationwide. The request aims to bolster security for Supreme Court justices, including almost $15 million more than fiscal year 2026, to protect their homes and families. All in all, the judicial branch is requesting nearly $10 billion for its fiscal year 2027 discretionary budget for courts across the country. That's a 4.5% increase. It includes roughly $920 million to fund security officers at every federal courthouse amid a rise in threats. The proposal also sets aside more than $800 million for salaries and retirement funds. I'm Mike Vaccara, and this is the News Nation Political Minute.
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7: I want to go back to my colleague Joe Khalil, our senior congressional correspondent. By the way, if you're just joining us, Joe joins us from Capitol Hill. The news is that Senator Lindsey Graham's sister, Darlene, will serve out the remainder of his term. We learned as much from Governor McMaster in that live announcement a little while ago. But the other thing, Joe, that I wanted to talk about, I mentioned this right before the break, is this Russia sanctions bill that Senator Graham had been pushing for literally the day before he died when he was in Ukraine, because we've had a lot of talk about that today as well. Anyway, what's the latest from there?
12: Yeah, I mean, a lot of talk about his legacy. I think you cannot talk about Lindsey Graham's legacy without talking about his stance against Russia in this war in Ukraine, his devout support to the Ukrainian side, and his efforts to continue to try to end this war by not just ending it, but by allowing Ukraine to win. And one of the passionate things that he tried to do was put forward this Russian sanctions bill that effectively would punish anybody who is buying Russian oil. So China, India, he thought that if you cut off their funding, you could cut off their war effort. He has Democrats on board with him. I want to get to that here in just a minute. But first, just want to play what Majority Leader John Thune said

0: on the Senate floor at the very end of his tribute to McConnell, and he got visibly emotional here. Take a listen to that.
1: I will miss Lindsey's friendship, Mr. President, more than I can say, but I am comforted by the knowledge that in the end, he has just changed his address. And that one day, Mr. President, we will laugh together again.
0: So you see the emotion there. They genuinely are friends, and that's the case. A lot of senators here lost an actual friend in Lindsey Graham. So we talked about the Russian sanctions bill. The Democrat that was leading with Lindsey Graham was Senator Richard Blumenthal. We just spoke with him a couple moments ago and asked him where the bill is. He told us that one of the last conversations Graham ever had was with him, and it was about this bill. And this is what he told me.
2: The last conversation I had with him hours before his passing was the news that the White House was supporting our bill. Mm-hmm. And he was exultant, exuberant. He said, this is a big effing deal. We did good. We all did good. And I am really saddened that he is not here.
0: Connell, Graham and Blumenthal wrote this bill more than a year ago, and they say it had more than 80 votes in the Senate if only Leader Thune would bring it to the floor for a vote. Thune wasn't going to do that until and unless the White House said President Trump will sign it. It was a big question mark. Now, apparently, one of the last things Graham ever said Friday publicly from Ukraine was the White House is now ready to sign this bill into law. So we asked Thune about that. Obviously, Blumenthal thinks it should move forward. Thune was unsure about when, but Blumenthal tells me that Republicans and Democrats together are going to move this forward, and certainly one moment where they can look at Graham's legacy and say it's going to help them push the bill.
3: All right, Joe. That would be big. Joe Cleals on Capitol Hill. I want to talk to our friend Andrei Stolbaryansky about this. He's a policy expert at the Center for U.S.-Ukrainian Relations. And we've talked to you so much about this war. Haven't had you on in a while, but I'm glad to see you today. Ukraine lost a friend in Senator Lindsey Graham. We know that. But if part of the legacy is this bill, how big of a deal would that be?
4: Okay, there's two ways that you can have an after effect of this, something Ukraine is very concerned about, what happens afterwards. But when we see that so many senators are rallying around this, not just on bipartisanship, but also knowing that this bill, which was introduced last year by Senator Graham on his birthday, something very personal, is something that he's been working on the golf course with President Trump about getting the nuances, getting those tradeaways and compromises to allow the White House to say, okay, we're not going to block this anymore. And if that is what is a fitting tribute, can be a rallying around the flag for Lindsey Graham on his death to get that passed, that's a benefit. There's lots of negatives, of course, but we can also look forward to it being a new sense of blood coming to Ukraine. Lindsey Graham has come over 10 times since the war began. He's had a lot of the usual suspects come with him, but it's also an opportunity for other people now to step into the role, as Lindsey Graham stepped into the role that Senator McCain had for a long time.
3: And here he is, Senator Graham, literally the day before he died, when he was in Kyiv, talking about why he's optimistic that the war could end. And he gets to that point that you're making here about, you know, what the bill could do. Here, this was Senator Graham day before he died.
5: I've never been more optimistic than I am today that we have the formula to end this war. Help Ukraine be more lethal. Let those supporting Russia to know it's going to be a price to be paid if you keep doing it.
3: Right. That's the part, that last part, right, where if you're buying their oil, you know, it's going to be a price to be paid, or we're not going to put up with this. I wonder what the effect of that will be from a practical point of view if it does go into effect for Ukraine.
4: Combine it with everything else. The United States is pulling that noose closer and closer and closer. We're starting with all the intelligence information that we've actually increased, so Ukraine's longer range drones that exist now can hit deeper into Russia. We have the existing sanctions that prevents Russia from repairing those oil manufacturing and refining facilities because they can't buy Western parts and they can't get Western experts to help fix that. Now we're at the point where Russia is talking about to India, where last year we were sanctioning India. Now Russia's trying to buy oil from India to make up the difference. We are slowly circling this noose, and the one person that has refused to come to the table is President Putin. Donald Trump knows that. Donald Trump knows that every time he has a phone conversation with Putin, Putin's going to attack Ukraine like we see on the television. And so what Donald Trump is doing, we don't hear it publicly. I think it's very similar to Teddy Roosevelt. He is carrying the big stick, and he is slowly dropping these more and more things. We can add the sanctions to the sanctions that we already have. And let's not forget that the Senate authorized and Congress passed and Donald Trump signed an NDAA in December of last year that still gives Donald Trump a Trump card of $400 million of weapons that he can deliver at a moment's notice.
3: Well, I wonder,
4: so as soon as that's ready to go, yeah.
3: If another important point is the president thinking that Ukraine can win, because, again, to use Senator Graham, and what he said on Friday, you know, he talked about that. And that is a kind of a different mindset maybe than some of the conversations we had, you know, I don't know, a year ago or so. But here's another clip from Graham.
5: I think President Trump likes a winner, and he sees Ukraine in the camp of being a winner. But you're not going to win this war on the battlefield. But Ukraine is really putting a lot of pressure on Russia. My hope is to end this war through diplomacy, and the more leverage we have over Putin, the better.
3: What about that, and what a win looks like?
4: Well, a year ago, we were 100% talking about trying to change Donald Trump's mind. This was around a year ago. We just saw the first change, major change to Ukraine funding with the introduction of the Pearl program. That's about a year old this week. But then I was in the studio for an entire week with you when between September and October last year, we had a very good sense that Donald Trump told Zelensky that Ukraine could win. And over the course of 24 hours, Donald Trump had a conversation with Vladimir Putin, and he changed his mind about selling Tomahawks. Over the course of the year, from October to now, it's been Lindsey Graham on the golf course. It's been Lindsey Graham talking to senators, trying to make sure that Donald Trump understands what the change is in Ukraine by going to Ukraine and reporting back to him. Donald Trump's people aren't going there. It's been Lindsey Graham. And so that might be something that we lose months down the line.
3: Right.
4: But at this point, I agree with you that Donald Trump has seen something directly from Zelensky and from Lindsey Graham that we can affect change right now.
3: All right, Andres, thank you. Andres Dobryansky, 10 trips, by the way, by Senator Graham to Ukraine. We're getting a look at Senator Mitch McConnell and hearing from him for the first time in a statement since he was hospitalized nearly a month ago. As we continue, details on why he was rushed to the hospital in the first place. We'll be right back.
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27: So after weeks of speculation on the health of Senator Mitch McConnell, we are now hearing from the 84-year-old himself for the first time since he was rushed to the hospital nearly a month ago. Kentucky Senator put a statement out saying that he took a fall, which landed him in the hospital. This photo was added of himself in his hospital room with his wife, Elaine Chao, by his side. Now, McConnell said in the statement that my doctors have confirmed that I didn't break any bones or suffer a concussion. I did not have a heart attack or a stroke, I don't have any tumors or hemorrhages, but he says he was briefly unconscious, adding that he developed a mild case of pneumonia after being admitted. Now, the statement here comes after weeks of growing questions about his condition and even his office providing little information on why he was hospitalized. The Kentucky governor, Andy Beshear, wrote McConnell last week asking for an update on his health. No word yet on what caused the fall that sent the senator to the hospital, but McConnell says he's had mobility challenges his whole life, going back to his childhood polio. Seven-term senator Mitch McConnell, who is retiring at the end of this year, but it's not clear at this point if he'll make it back to the Senate floor for any votes or anything like that before his term ends. So that's the update, such as it is, on Senator McConnell. In the meantime, a new report revealing the cause of Senator Lindsey Graham's sudden death, why the heart condition that killed him is difficult to detect. That and more straight ahead. We'll be right back.
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35: 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Everyone's always talking because they just want to be heard. 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About understanding each other because we've shared the same experiences. 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
36: Deadly with very little warning. So we want to bring in now vascular surgeon, founder and chair of Healthcare for Action, Dr. Anita Dua. Thank you for coming on, doctor. Just to explain, first of all, what this is and why it can kill someone so fast.
37: Aortic dissection, unfortunately, is a disease where you basically get a tear in the inner lining of the aorta. And what happens is blood then rushes between the two areas of where the tear occurs and the wall next to it. And it can actually be so powerful because of the pumping of the blood that it can rip right through the aorta and you can end up dying immediately. If that doesn't happen, then what can happen is if the blood goes all the way down through the aorta, it can block off blood flow to certain vital organs or cause a stroke. In the case of Lindsey Graham, it is possible that the dissection actually went into the blood vessels that feed his heart, and that ultimately caused a heart attack, and of course, he passed.
36: If someone is getting regular checkups, physicals, and the like, could a condition like this be anticipated? Would it show up, or could it be missed? Like, from, you know, you get an EKG, for example, or.
37: Unfortunately, this is one of those conditions that just happens. Sort of like a heart attack or an aortic rupture or a brain aneurysm rupture, this is something where you can be perfectly normal the day prior, as he was, and die the following day. And the reason for that is because the primary cause of aortic dissection is actually high blood pressure. If you have high blood pressure and it nicks the wall of the aorta, suddenly with the next heartbeat, blood can rush through that space and cause this sudden death.
36: So in terms of family history and that type of thing, you're looking at blood pressure. I know, I believe Senator Graham's father had died young, around the same age, maybe a year or two younger than he was. But so you look at blood pressure, history of heart disease, that type of thing for family history.
37: Exactly. So cardiovascular risk factors, for example, having diabetes, if you're a smoker, and of course, high blood pressure, these are things that can ultimately cause this type of issue. But any type of cardiovascular issue, Lindsey Graham's father died of a heart attack,
36: right.
37: Much younger, actually. And of course, that would be something in the family history, but it would not have predicted that he would go on to have an aortic dissection.
36: Would not have predicted. What about a long travel? Like, you know, he told the president supposedly in a conversation he was tired and he was in Ukraine. He'd been in Turkey before that last week. What about all of that and the stress that might have added if he had, you know, the predisposition for something like this to happen?
37: Well, stress indeed would have caused potentially a high blood pressure spike. And
36: right.
37: in that moment of time, that could have caused something like this. It's also possible that he had an underlying aortic pathology, like an aneurysm or already some plaque. He did have what's called atherosclerosis, which is just a fancy way of saying that you have plaque inside the aorta. And any one of these things, which is sort of like little barnacles that are inside the aorta, can suddenly catch that blood flow and rip right off the wall. So that's possibly what happened in his case.
36: One other question. We've been given no indication to believe that that foul play should be suspected. In fact, the opposite has been suggested so far. But as the tests continue through the autopsy, because of what you know about what's been told to us so far, can you rule it out?
37: I think you can rule it out based on what we see in the autopsy. I mean,
36: okay.
37: aortic dissection would be very clear. It is possible if you were to give somebody a drug that would spike their blood pressure very suddenly and then cause them to actually have a tear in the aorta simultaneously, that could happen. But that's highly unlikely.
36: Okay. Again, appreciate the explanations and your expertise, doctor. Thank you for coming on with us today.
37: Thank you.
36: More on Senator Graham and his life and legacy and you know, how it's affecting our modern politics in a very big way. In fact, President Trump has just formally informed Congress that the war is back on in Iran, writing a letter to the Congress, you know, that the strikes have resumed in line, the White House says, with the War Powers Act. So we're going to talk more about that. I'm Connell McShane. We're live at 5 in New York with the News for All Americans.
4: A master of the Senate.
10: If you're looking for somebody to help the Ukrainian people fight the Russians, how about giving them some weapons?
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10: I think President Trump likes a winner, and he sees Ukraine in the camp of being a winner.
4: Leaves a hole in Washington.
12: I am comforted by the knowledge that in the end, he has just changed his address. We will laugh together again.
4: What we know about Lindsey Graham's death and what we'll remember about his life. Plus, South Carolina's governor names a placeholder.
13: It's my honor to ask his little sister, Darlene Graham, to finish his work for him now.
14: It is such an honor. Lindsey has always been there for me, and now I will be there for him.
4: And Washington plays musical chairs to see who can fill Graham's seat. One waterway, two countries at war, Iran and the U.S. both stake a claim in Hormuz and test the other's resolve with missiles.
15: We're following breaking news on the Strait of Hormuz. I'm Jessica Gartaglia, a live report from Doha, coming up.
4: California takes on Hollywood. 12 states sue to stop a blockbuster that they say would turn out the lights on the movies and put too much power in Paramount's hands.
16: I'm Nancy Liu in Hollywood, which is buzzing today over a new lawsuit against the proposed merger of Paramount and Warner Brothers.
36: All right, so Lindsey Graham's sister, Darlene, who he raised when he was a young man after the death of their parents, she will now serve out the remainder of his term in the United States Senate. That announcement, which we heard here live, came from the South Carolina Governor Hedmy McMaster. We had it just last hour. The interim appointment means Republicans hold on to their narrow Senate margin for now, but Graham's death could still affect their to-do list for the rest of the year. He certainly played a key role as a mediator between the White House and some of the frustrated Republicans in the Senate. With that, White House correspondent Libby Dean tracking all of this from the North Lawn joins us now. Libby, good to see you. So certainly President has a number of big items on the agenda. So take it from there.
0: Well, he can check one off, Connell, and that was his pick for South Carolina's interim senator, in that he endorsed his little sisters. And that's what he got with when Governor McMaster announced that appointment of the late senator's sister that we saw just last hour to fill that seat. And President Trump also, we know that he ordered those flags across the country to half staff in honor of his longtime friend. Also, Graham's death, though, we know it leaves this personal void for President Trump and really this White House and those on Capitol Hill. But it also has the potential to reshape the president's agenda as well, because over on Capitol Hill, one of the first tests could be the confirmation of Interim Attorney General Todd Blanche. The president also faces this uncertainty on two other major priorities, the Save America Act being one of them. That is the act that overhauls election rules here in our country. And then also the third Republican budget bill to fund priorities, including the war with Iran. And one of the last things that Senator Lindsey Graham did was travel overseas, where he talked about this sanctions bill when it related to Ukraine. And this is what Senator Thune had to say about that today.
1: We're

0: assessing that. Obviously, Lindsay was the man driving that, the driving force behind it, but there are others who have a deep interest in it. So it would be great if we could figure out a way, a path forward to get that done. It would be a great tribute and legacy for Lindsay. You know how passionate he was on that subject.
1: And the White House does support that bill. We learned that today, Connell. But what it does is it gives him authority to essentially impose secondary tariffs all the way up to 500% on Russia in some capacity. You're hearing support from the Senate Majority Leader there, as well as the co-sponsor of the bill, really wanting to push this across the finish line in honor of Senator Lindsey Graham. We also know one other thing we're tracking here at the White House, Connell, is President Trump's address that he announced to the nation on Thursday. There are reports that could be about the 2020 election, but the White House at this point has not confirmed that, Connell.
2: Okay, 2020 election. All right, well, we'll see. Libby Dean, thank you. Live from the White House, Tim Pawlenty, our guest now. He's the former Republican governor of Minnesota. Governor, it's always good to see you. So we've been talking a lot on the show about the life and the legacy of Senator Graham, but also applying it to the present day. And Libby talked about some of that with Ukraine and the Russia sanctions bill. The president just informed the Congress that the war in Iran is back on and has resumed. What about your own thoughts on Senator Graham's death and the void that's left behind?
3: Thank you for asking, Connell. Good to be with you and your News Nation viewers. I had a chance to travel internationally on multiple occasions with Senator Graham to the Munich Security Conference, to Iraq, Afghanistan, and other places, and was involved with him on the road as a fellow traveling partner when we both were working for Senator McCain and Governor Romney in their campaigns for president. And what I found in Lindsey Graham was somebody who is a big-hearted person, a witty, funny, warm person. He had very strong views and was a champion for democracy and freedom and a variety of other issues, including one that I'm working on currently for renewable energy manufacturing in his home state of South Carolina. But he leaves a huge void. He's a patriot. He's had a long history and deep history of public service, and he's going to be missed. He was beloved by his colleagues. He really was. And I think besides the policy advances that he was able to make, the fact that he was such a good partner interpersonally, was sort of the president whisperer, that's something that's going to be missed.
2: Yep. We knew where he stood on foreign policy. Very, very consistent. On other issues, to your point, he would work across the aisle. Sometimes he would change positions. He would be, quote unquote, flexible on many of these issues. We've heard from a number of Democrats talking about that with Senator Durbin on the Senate floor earlier. Here's a clip from Rahm Emanuel about some of that dynamic with Lindsey Graham over the years. Here's Emanuel.
4: You lost a patriot. We disagreed, but we weren't disagreeable about it. There were three things we worked on. One, he represented John McCain. I represented then-Senator Obama on the debate rules. Two, when we had a meeting during the transition, Senator McCain, Lindsey, the president-elect, myself, we agreed to work on a national service bill, which we actually got done in spring 09. Now, right. Did we see everything 100%? No. Did we find compromise? Absolutely.
2: Yeah, even back then, politics seemed like a rough sport. I mean, you don't want to be a Pollyanna about it. That wasn't all that long ago. And we used to do stories and have similar conversations to the ones we're having now. But is this sort of the, you know, changing of the guard or end of an era or something like that? And, you know, kind of lamenting how Washington used to be versus how it is?
3: I think there's an element to that for sure, Connell, but I'm hopefully the next generation will step up and use some of their personal skills and interpersonal skills and wit and humor and good-heartedness to still maintain that ability to reach across the aisle and advance these discussions. And as you noted, Senator Graham had a journey. He would move around on issues, sometimes pragmatically, sometimes politically, but the glue that sort of allowed him to do that was his personality. And that just means being a good human and being warm and gracious towards others, including your opponents, because it opens conversations in doors that otherwise wouldn't be open.
2: How do you see the Trump agenda from here on out? Libby was reporting on that, whether it's the SAVE Act or extending FISA or obviously the war, which is front and center today with its resumption and the official notification of the Congress of that resumption. We have the filibuster listed as well here. You know, there's been this dynamic over the last, as you know, number of weeks where Republicans are kind of pushing back against the president in a different way. And I wonder how, if at all, that develops following the death of Senator Graham, who was kind of a good friend of the president, who could seemingly maybe bridge some of that.
3: Yeah, for sure. That was one of Senator Graham's significant roles and contributions in recent months and years. In terms of the agenda going forward, Colin, the war, of course, is going to loom large, and how that gets processed from here, that's going to be unpredictable, and it could move in lots of different directions very dramatically, very quickly. And so that's going to have a lot to say about what the next 6 or 12 months look like. And then beyond that, legislatively, there's a possibility of another reconciliation bill, which the Republicans would have to unite behind to pass. There's the National Defense Reauthorization Policy Bill. The president wants the SAVE Act passed, all in the context of an election now just being in November with a possible lame duck to follow. So that's the time compression is starting to set in as to how much of that they can get done, in the practical window being just sort of a matter of a handful of months, at least between now and the midterms.
2: Could push that Russian sanctions bill, too. You know, wouldn't
3: yes,
2: that be a good fitting tribute for to Senator Graham and, you know, perhaps important legislation that might actually help Ukraine?
3: Absolutely. And I was really heartened to see the president embrace Zelensky in the more recent meetings. I was so glad to see the momentum that Ukraine has reestablished in the war through some of their nimble and technologies, including the drones. And so it would be fantastic as a tribute to Lindsay's legacy, but also to the facts on the ground and the strategic objectives of pushing Russia back on its heels. And I'm glad to see the president starting to come around to that reality and that opportunity.
2: What do you expect from the president this week? CENTCOM just put something out that as of about 20, 25 minutes ago, they began launching the third consecutive night of strikes against Iran. The president had promised as much earlier, says tomorrow night's going to be tough as well. So the war's back on. He said two-page letter's been sent to Capitol Hill, telling members of Congress that the strikes have resumed. So the Iran war's back on. I thought when I heard that he was going to speak in prime time, the president, on Thursday night, maybe it would be about that. Libby says there are reports that it could be actually about something to do with the 2020 election. What do you expect from the president this week?
3: Well, we'll see. These things can change, as we've all learned, not just in 24 hours, but 12 hours. But my hope, if the war is in fact back on, which is going to be a matter of geostrategic significance, that perhaps he would focus and comment on that. Again, that is going to be something that is going to unfold in a very potentially unpredictable way. But I think the president and his effects on the economy, that's going to be top of mind for most Americans.
2: Yeah, oil was up today. So we'll follow that. And again, the strikes have resumed again tonight, and we expect that to continue tomorrow. Thank you, Governor. Tim Pawlenty with us. As always, we appreciate it. Coming up, we continue this discussion. The South Carolina Congressman William Timmons will be our guest, a colleague and a golf partner of the late Senator Lindsey Graham. He'll share what made him such a unique figure in Washington and beyond. Then the president restarting the blockade on Iran. That takes effect less than 24 hours from now. That was according to CENTCOM earlier. 4 p.m. Eastern tomorrow, blockade back in place. Iran continues, meantime, to try to assert control over the Strait of Hormuz. So we're back in the region with a live report coming up. Plus, 12 states sue to block the merger between Paramount and Warner Brothers. But could the lawsuit led by California just convince the company to leave the state? It's Nancy Liu with the latest from the West Coast as News Nation Live continues. We'll be right back.
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0: one-time companion on our journey. 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
12: I've been learning this kind of in bits and pieces throughout the show. President Trump saying he plans to hit Iran hard. Well, tonight and tomorrow, he said that in a radio interview last hour. We know tonight's strikes are now just underway. This all after he announced he's reinstating the naval blockade, and that takes effect at 4 p.m. Eastern time tomorrow. To News Nation's Jessica Cartaglia in the Middle East, reporting live once again from Doha. So put it all together, Jess. What's the latest?
13: Yeah, well, just moments ago, he told lawmakers that we are back at war with Iran. Also, as you mentioned, tonight being hitting them very hard and then tomorrow being key days in this fight. He also said today the Hormuz Strait is open. It will remain open with or without Iran, Connell. He said we are reinstating the blockade, so named because it's only stopping Iran's ships or customers from entering or leaving. He said this will begin immediately. The president also wants to charge a 20% tariff for all cargo that is shipped through that strait. The IRGC responding to that saying, we don't need foreign workers to protect the strait. The U.S. then launched multiple waves of strikes over the weekend after Iranian forces attacked a container ship on the Strait of Hormuz. Then Iran responded. This is where that full-blown war situation comes out. Iran responded with missile and drone attacks targeting U.S. partners across the region. That includes where we are here in Qatar, Bahrain, Kuwait, Jordan, as well as Oman. This very latest exchange comes just weeks into that 60-day interim agreement, that MOU between Washington and Tehran that was intended to eventually lead to a more permanent end to this conflict. There's also evidence that Iran is rebuilding or trying to repair parts of its nuclear infrastructure. So, Connell, President Trump also saying over the weekend that Iran would face overwhelming retaliation if they attempted to assassinate him. You saw these signs from the funeral over the weekend in Iran, saying that he would retaliate if he were to be assassinated. Of course, we know that would ultimately fall on the second in command, which would be VP Vance, should something like that ever occur.
12: Right. Boy, so we've talked so much about, you know, Iran charging these tolls or fees, and then the president comes out and he says he could do that. And I'm not even sure, does he have the authority to charge a fee, you know, for ships passing through the strait? Do we know?
13: No, in short, it appears that no, he does not. A spokesperson for UN's International Maritime Organization says, first of all, they were shocked at the news. They said that they will look into this further, but the organization stands very firmly that charging fees for passage through international waters is not allowed. That's how we got here in the first place with Iran. Over the weekend, as commercial ships either delayed or transferred,

0: it, or they altered their routes because of these security concerns as well. So obviously we're seeing more and more of this heating up. But Connell, in the interim, Trump says that while it is open, we're seeing very few ships passing this evening.
1: Yeah, they've been, I was looking at the sheet here, not many. All right, Jess, thank you. Jessica Cartaglia live in Doha. John Herbst with us now, the former U.S. ambassador to Ukraine and consul general in Jerusalem, now senior director of the Atlantic Council's Eurasia Center. So let me play a clip. This was last hour on the Senate floor with the Democratic leader, Chuck Schumer, the senator from New York, on the notification that came in from the White House. Here's Senator Schumer.
2: President Trump formally notified lawmakers that the nation is once again at war with Iran. Really? Thanks, Donald. Nobody seemed to know that, did they? Trump's rinse and repeat approach to the Iran war isn't a strategy.
1: All right. It's back on, Ambassador. Where do we go from here, as the old story or question goes?
3: Well, I think what Trump's done over the past week or so, he had to do, meaning the strikes into Iran, as well as the restart of our blockade of Iranian exports, because Iran was very much violating the one clear thing that appeared to have come out of that agreement from weeks ago,
1: right,
3: which was transit without obstacles, whether monetary or military, through the Strait of Hormuz. So he had to reestablish that, you know, Iran cannot simply get away from violating an agreement they made with us. What this means is not clear beyond reestablishing some leverage. Oil prices have gone up, but not very much.
1: No.
3: Well, Iran has claimed that the strait is closed. Some ships are getting through. So it may be that this latest round is demonstrating some greater American leverage than the Iranians had expected. If so, this will, when they get back to the bargaining table, lead to agreement on things which perhaps will hold the next time. But notice even here, I'm a little bit tentative, because I would say if you look at the last day or two, I think it favors the United States. Whether it looks that way in a week, I'm not certain, but we'll have to see.
1: Here's the Strait traffic, by the way. I just have it here because you brought it up. That's going through the Strait. Obviously, we talk all the time about 120 to 140 vessels being normal.
3: Right.
1: As you said, you know, there's some getting through, but these last number of days all here, all single digits or barely above, maybe 10, 11, 12 at the most. So it is, you know, it's kind of a trickle compared to, you know, what we need it to be, though, still.
3: Well, there's no doubt about that. But I think we were talking about low single digits sometime in the not-too-distant past.
1: Yeah.
3: So it is an improvement. Anyway, I don't want to overstate it. But the point is we have an ability to impact this in a way that is good. One thing I don't understand is why they've waited till today or tomorrow to restore the blockade of Iran.
1: You think they should have done it already? They should have already been in place.
3: And I think the failure to do that gave Iranians reason to think that they did have greater leverage than we did. So thank goodness we're finally doing it, is all I can say.
1: What are we trying to get in place? You know, with that MOU, was that just language that was left way too vague? And if so, you know, how do we correct that, or do we need to correct it, or did Iran just simply break their word?
3: Again, my reading of the MOU was that there was clarity on a few items.
1: Yeah.
3: The one that we wanted was the Strait of Hormuz is opened and no financial fee, at least for the next 60 days. And what the Iranians got was an ending to our blockade, as well as a suspension of our sanctions on sale of Iranian oil. So those were supposed to be the clear things we had, and there was a lot of fuzziness about the rest of it. But obviously, the Iranians reneged on that, in my judgment, and that's because they felt they had a winning hand. Trump's trying to reestablish that their hand is not necessarily a winning one. And I think he's had a little bit of success with that. But I hesitate to say it's more than a little bit of success.
1: All right. So you hit them hard tonight, tomorrow, already underway tonight, according to CENTCOM. I feel like I have to ask you about Ukraine, of course, country where you used to serve as our ambassador after the death of Senator Lindsey Graham. Thoughts on Senator Graham, but also on this Russian sanctions bill that he was pushing for just the day before he died. And now we're hearing talk from Senator Thune and others that, yeah, they might push it through as a tribute. I don't know about the timing of it, but apparently the White House is finally on board.
3: Well, I think it's to Graham's credit that last week, while he was still alive, the White House agreed it was time to move on the sanctions package he's been pushing for over a year. And if Thune wants to frame it as a tribute to him, that's great. He deserves a lot of credit for this, but I think it's going to happen. So I think he's had a positive impact on American policy towards that war. And the administration seems to be moving again in the right direction. The meeting between Zelensky and Trump at the NATO summit was an excellent one. Mm-hmm. Trump's announcement that Ukraine will get a license to produce American, Patriot interceptor missiles is very important. And their renewed agreement to have a joint production deal on drones is also very important. And Trump saying Ukraine's deep strikes into Russia are going to bring peace sooner is absolutely right.
1: Are you optimistic then about Ukraine?
3: I am, for the first time, I'm saying this war could end in 2 years as opposed to in the distant future, principally because of the great effect of Ukraine's drone strikes, first on the front lines, the chewing up of Russian soldiers, the supplies to the front lines, and the great damage they're doing to the Russian economy and to the production of oil for Russia's war machine.
1: Ambassador, thank you. We always appreciate it. We've been talking about it for so long, this war, that it's interesting to hear you say that. Ambassador John Herbst. Now, coming up, motorist in Maine is dead after being shot by a federal immigration agent during a traffic stop. The driver accused of weaponizing his vehicle against agents. Details on the second fatal ICE-involved shooting in a week coming your way next.
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6: Strive for meaningful transparency and accountability. Our primary focus in this moment is on a complete, thorough investigation. That's Maine. In Texas, meanwhile, local officials say they are launching an independent investigation into the shooting death of a man last week in Houston. Federal officials have confirmed that the father of three was not the person that the ICE agents were looking for when he was fatally shot during a traffic stop. The authorities contend he, too, was attempting to weaponize the vehicle that he was driving against the agents, and then the situation turned deadly. The Harris County District Attorney saying today that his office will conduct a full investigation into this shooting, even without cooperation from the federal government. Listen.
7: The federal government has not invited us in. The federal government is not collaborating to this point with us in this investigation. We are running this investigation so that we can be transparent, so that the community as a whole, all of Harris County, all of Texas, and quite frankly, all of the United States can know what happened out there on that Tuesday morning. And if someone needs to be held accountable, they will be.
6: All this is Minnesota investigators say they finally received critical evidence from the Trump administration in their probe into the deaths of Renee Good and Alex Pretty, both fatally shot during the enforcement surge last January. Now, prosecutors say the evidence includes previously withheld hard drives containing statements, body camera footage, and other things. Now, they also turned over Good's badly damaged SUV. At least 9 people now have been killed since the Trump administration's immigration enforcement campaign started last year. No one has been charged in connection with any of those deaths. Coming up as News Nation Live continues today, the $100 billion mega merger between Paramount and Warner Brothers. It's now being challenged in court by 12 states, but could the lawsuit, led by California, prompt the company just to leave the state? New reporting from Nancy Liu in L.A. on that next.
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9: High Court Justices in the witness chair. I'm Mike Vaccaro, News Nation Washington Bureau Chief. Justices Elena Kagan and Amy Coney Barrett are set to testify before Congress on Tuesday. The hearings are a chance for the justices to take their case for a budget boost to Congress, which holds the power of the purse, and will decide on how much to spend on federal court operations nationwide. The request aims to bolster security for Supreme Court justices, including almost $15 million more than fiscal year 2026, to protect their homes and families. All in all, the judicial branch is requesting nearly $10 billion for its fiscal year 2027 discretionary budget for courts across the country. That's a 4.5% increase. It includes roughly $920 million to fund security officers at every federal courthouse amid a rise in threats. The proposal also sets aside more than $800 million for salaries and retirement funds. I'm Mike Vaccaro, and this is the News Nation Political Minute.
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10: 12 states are now suing in federal court, trying to block the $110 billion mega merger between two Hollywood giants. California is leading the challenge against this deal between Paramount Skydance and Warner Brothers Discovery, alleging it'll hurt competition in film and television. National correspondent Nancy Liu reporting live today from Hollywood and joins us now. All right, tell us about the lawsuit, Nancy.
11: Well, Connell, filed today, and it has a lot of people in the industry worried because this is the last major Hollywood studio still going, and Paramount has entertained the world for more than 100 years. But today's legal action could mean a sudden and unexpected ending. The major lawsuit just filed this morning by California's Attorney General and its counterparts in 11 other Democratic states claims the proposed mega merger between Paramount and Warner Brothers would kill competition. The blockbuster transaction has already been approved by the Antitrust Division of the federal DOJ, but under a Hollywood sign backdrop, state AG Rob Bonta announced the suit, claiming the merger of would create a single company with too much control, with more than a third of all productions and basic cable programming as well.
12: This $110 billion proposed merger, the largest merger in Hollywood history, would extinguish competition. It would result in higher prices, lower content quality, and fewer movies and TV shows.
11: The state coalition has urged both companies to hold off on any deal until their judicial review is done. And if they don't, the coalition plans to file a temporary restraining order. Now, ahead of the lawsuit, Paramount Chief David Ellison, he was reportedly being encouraged to leave California and move operations to another state, a move that could cost the Golden State an estimated $30 billion in lost revenue and and jobs. If approved, Paramount has committed to keeping

0: both studio lots operating here in California, which is, of course, key to LA's reputation as the entertainment capital of the world. Now, in a statement, Paramount pushed back on the lawsuit, claiming it is fundamentally flawed and that delaying the deal only benefits big tech. Mm.
1: You know, it's interesting, Nancy, if Paramount made good on the threat to leave, I mean, that would kind of play into a story that we've been talking about, you've been covering for quite a while, you know, companies and with, you know, everything going on in California choosing to get out.
0: Yeah, and they always cite an anti-business kind of atmosphere around here in California. In the past 2 years alone, Connell, the corporate exodus from this state has included Chevron, Oracle, Tesla. Those are three giants that are now based in Texas. Paramount has already raised eyebrows by recently leasing a massive studio space in New Jersey. So is it always already like 1 foot out the door?
1: I mean, it sounds sort of like it, but I guess they got to work through all these other things first. All right, Nancy. Nancy Liu, Los Angeles, still ahead. We got the interim appointment, right? We told you about that. The one to fill Lindsey Graham's Senate seat. But the race to succeed him permanently, that looks like it might be wide open. So we're going to dig deeper on that. Take a look at who's throwing their hat in the ring in South Carolina next.
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1: Back on News Nation Live, you know, the president was supposed to have an event this afternoon to sign, I believe, some executive orders. It was supposed to be closed to the press, but as he often does, he's invited the press corps, the press pool, to come in. So we might see him here in a few minutes, which we'll certainly dip into, given all that's been going on with Iran today, as the war is now back on over there. And, of course, we spent a good part of the show remembering the life and legacy of Senator Lindsey Graham. And we have a colleague of his in the South Carolina congressional delegation, the Republican Congressman William Timmons, joining us now. Welcome, Congressman Timmons. So your thoughts and reflections on Senator Graham. I believe you kind of you saw as a mentor, right?
9: I did. It's been a very tough 2 days. And the senator truly is irreplaceable. And he's leaving such a void in South Carolina, in the U.S., and really in the global community. He spent so much of his time developing relationships with foreign leaders, and he communicated with heads of state on a daily basis. And we don't really have that. There's no one else that does that. I mean, he had relationships that even the president doesn't have. So it's just hard to imagine how we're going to try to fill the void. We're not going to be able to. His leadership has been incredible, and it's just a huge loss for our state, our country, and the world.
1: It's interesting on that point, which goes beyond the state of South Carolina. Whether you agree or disagree with his point of view on the world, you're right about his influence. So no matter who takes his place, your point is that it just, you know, just from a practical standpoint, you could never replace that.
9: You know, he spent so much of his public service trying to earn the respect and the trust of his colleagues on both sides of the aisle, the global stage, and he was so successful. He developed relationships with every president in the last 30 years. I guess him and Bill Clinton didn't really get along, but everybody else loved him. But, you know, it's just hard to fully grasp the amount of time that he spent in this job. And if you think about it, it was his life.
1: Yeah.
9: Most senators have a wife and kids to go home to. And he was very much married to his job. He loved his sister. He loved his team. But I mean, he just got back from Kyiv because he spent the weekend there, and he was working to try to increase the Russian sanctions to bring an end to the war in Ukraine. And after October 7th, he went to Cairo, to Tel Aviv, and to Riyadh in that order, I think like 15 or 20 times in like a 3-day trip.
1: Yeah.
9: I can't even fathom doing that once, no less 20 times. So it's just hard to imagine the amount of effort that he put in to his Senate service and the leadership role he had in the global community. It's just, it's hard to fully grasp.
1: Yeah, I know that Ukraine in and of itself, he went there 10 times, you know, and then
9: I think somebody said that earlier.
1: Even more?
9: That's wrong.
1: Yeah.
9: I've been to Ukraine with him probably 4 times. So he's probably been to Ukraine 20, 30 times. I don't know.
1: Maybe some of them are off the books at the beginning, you know, when you didn't want people knowing where you were going and that kind of stuff. But you've been there a lot, and I know they appreciate it in Ukraine. We were just talking to someone from there last hour. What about his sister, Darlene, before we let you go? We're going to go to the president in a moment, see what this announcement's about. But she'll take his place on an interim basis. And then what?
9: I think it's a very fitting tribute to his service. It's a perfect end to his legacy. And she's going to be fantastic. I really appreciate the governor doing that, and I look forward to watching her give the rest of the Senate a hard time because she's spicy.
1: Is she? Yeah. Yeah, that's interesting. It was interesting to hear her talk. She got through it okay, amazingly enough. I was actually surprised by that earlier today. Congressman, condolences on your loss of a friend and a mentor, and thank you for coming on today.
9: Thanks for having me on.
1: Congressman Timmons, Republican, South Carolina. All right. In the Oval Office, the president now has begun this this event. So it's supposed to be about an executive order signing, and the governor of Utah is there. I'm not sure if we'll hear anything about Iran and what have you. Let's listen for a moment to see what the flavor of this event is about. This is live, just started in the Oval Office. Surprise appearance in front of the press.
10: For nobody to use, right? You can't do anything. You can't go hunting. You can't go fishing. You can't do anything. You can virtually not even walk on it.
0: That's exactly right, sir. So right. You were remedying that.
10: I remember now. I do remember. I have a great memory.
21: And Mr. President, I know Senator
10: And this Lee's is actually better than the first time.
21: Oh, we're doing. It is better. Yeah, Senator Lee's been very involved, I know, in conversing with you.
10: Good. That's true. Mike?
22: Smallest area compatible with the objects to be protected. That's always been the standard under the Antiquities Act. President Biden, President Clinton, and President Obama overlooked that standard. President Trump is fixing it today.
1: Okay, so why'd they go

0: Around the room here, we'll wait for the president to make comments on, some of the news of the day or whatever else he wants to speak about. We'll go back. The executive order relates to national monuments in Utah, and he's called the press in, but often he takes questions about other subjects. While we wait, the AP's national politics reporter, Meg Kennard, is our guest. And we were just talking, thank you, Meg, for coming on with us, about Senator Graham's life and legacy with someone who knew him personally and Congressman Timmons. Now, from a practical standpoint, I did want to spend a minute or two about what's next. His sister Darlene takes over on an interim basis. And then is this going to be pretty open, or are a bunch of people going to get in? I mean, what are we hearing about what might happen between now and November?
1: Hey, it's great to be with you, and you are absolutely right. I think this is going to be a pretty much wide open process in terms of picking that new GOP nominee to go forward to that November general election. There have already been a whole lot of people floating their names out there saying that they might be interested, including a lot of the Republicans who lost the Republican primary earlier this year in the governor's race. So these Senate seats just don't come open very often. Lindsey Graham had been in office for four terms. We also have had long-serving senators like Fritz Hollings and Strom Thurmond before that. So, you know, this is really kind of a rare circumstance in South Carolina to have a truly open seat all the way around. Democrats clearly have already picked their nominee in the June primary, and now Republicans will be going through a very consolidated process to do that, with filing starting next week. So, yes, there is a caretaker now in the office who will be sworn in soon and then there through January. But otherwise, we're going through primary process all over again in South Carolina. It is never a dull moment politically around here.
0: Yeah, I know. When you say people who lost in the governor's race, I think of someone like Nancy Mace. She was fifth, I believe, in that primary. I know she has a lot of name recognition. She's on TV a lot, and people know who she is around the country. But around the state, that's not a very good showing. And she doesn't have very many friends, as far as I know, in the White House at the moment. So that seems like that would be a stretch, no? Do you think they'll turn somewhere else?
1: It is somewhat interesting to think about exactly what that future looks like for her. I have people ask me all the time, what's next for Nancy Mace? What is she up to? What are her next steps now that she has lost that gubernatorial contest and isn't returning to the House? So she's kind of been, putting her name out there and putting some things on social media. We'll see how all of that goes. But she is looking to be at least part of the conversation. And there have been some posts on social media that may be somewhat trial balloons to kind of see how people are taking it. It's yet to be known exactly what happens, but the filing period opens next Tuesday and runs for a week. So we will know at the end of all of that exactly who's in and who's out.
0: Do you think, it's interesting, I think of this because of what Congressman Timmons brought up about Senator Graham's legacy in foreign policy, and obviously he's right about all the influence that he had and all the years he spent putting that together, that the state, either goes in a different direction, loses something. How do you see the dynamic changing, especially if they choose to go in a more quote-unquote MAGA way with the candidate? Not to say Lindsey Graham wasn't close personally to President Trump, but of course in his approach, especially to foreign policy, sometimes he, take Ukraine for example, would disagree.
1: That is something that is, at this point, kind of hard to fathom in terms of what that looks like. South Carolina is very accustomed to having had Senator Graham in office, who was big on foreign policy, chairman of the Budget Committee, very active on the Judiciary Committee and all of the judicial appointments. So those are news cycles that South Carolinians always knew. We will be hearing from Senator Graham. These are issues that are near and dear to him. So whoever takes that over, it kind of depends on what's in their portfolio. And if they want to try to angle to get some of those same issues in there, if that's already in their wheelhouse, or what their own interests may be. They'll be running for their own six-year term, so it will be really up to them. But it's that longevity that Lindsey Graham had, being chairman of a committee. Those are the kinds of things that this new person will be a freshman, pretty low on the totem pole,
0: and
1: so not something they'll have.
0: Relevance keeps coming up as a word. People say you keep using the word relevant. It's an interesting conversation. I'm actually going to pause myself, Meg, and thank you. Thank you for coming on, because the president just started taking some questions, and anything from Iran on down could come up. So let's go back to the Oval Office. The governor's speaking behind him now. Again, this is a executive office order signing that had to do with national monuments in Utah, but the president's just opened it up to reporter questions. We're back live now in the Oval Office.
2: Certain land as monument. It was supposed to be the smallest area compatible with the objects to be protected in connection with that. Now, initially, as the Deputy Secretary of the Interior explained a minute ago, that meant a few hundred, maybe 1,000 or 2 acres at the most. These are 3 million acres. As I explained to President Biden, that's two Delawares. It's been abused, and so it was done by executive action. President Trump is right-sizing it to bring it in compliance with what the law says.
3: And Mr. President, just on Iran, you have said now to Congress that we are back at war. How long do you expect this to take, and what's the legal basis?
4: Take what? Take what?
3: The war.
4: Well, I think it's going very fast. We've demolished their military. We're hitting them very hard. We had a deal yesterday or the day before yesterday. It was all done. And then they broke up that deal immediately because they found out there was something in the deal they didn't like. And they're wired differently, and we're not going to put up with it. We are just going forward. We're attacking them tonight. We're taking out all of their capability for anything having to do with the Strait, with the Hormuz Strait. And I think in the end, we will end up discontrolling the whole thing.
3: And
4: what they're doing is being very foolish, very stupid, and they've treated people horribly. They've killed 52,000 protesters so far that we can determine. It might be more than that, but 52,000 protesters have been killed, and it's really a terrible situation. But we'll have it under control very quickly.
3: You mentioned that you're going to...
4: Please. Wait, please. Wait, Jeff.
3: I'm sorry.
4: Be nice, Jeff. Go ahead, please.
5: Thank you, Mr. President.
4: I have to teach him to be nice.
5: Thank you, Mr. President. On your presidency, so a lot of us here actually witnessed a miracle 2 years ago today as we were on the ground covering your rally in Butler, Pennsylvania.
4: Right.
5: You said a lot of times that you believe that God has saved your life. Has there been a moment throughout your presidency so far where you thought this is why God kept you here?
4: Well, we're doing a lot. You know, we have a country that I use the expression make America great again, and we've done far more than anyone thought possible, including maybe even me. We've done things that are unreal. $19.2 trillion. The money being invested in our country is more than any country has ever had by many times. We have trillions of dollars coming in because of the tariffs and the proper use of tariffs, because of all of the things. I think because of the election. November 5th was a very important day. When you look at the military, we have the strongest military in the world. We rebuilt it largely during my first term. We have recruitment now. We're setting records in recruitment. We had, if you go back to the campaign when I used to talk about it, the last administration, they couldn't recruit soldiers. We needed soldiers in every single branch of our military, and that included police and firemen. Nobody wanted to do anything having to do with a uniform in this country because they weren't proud of the country. And now the people are very, very proud to be an American. Our country is doing phenomenally well. We're respected all over the world. If I go, no matter where I go, we just got back from NATO, and I think you saw the response. It was like a very beautiful thing, actually. It was a total response, totally positive response. No matter where we go, we're respected again, maybe respected more than ever before. So I appreciate the question, but that's pretty much it.
6: Mr. President, thank you. Cameron Arkin with Town Hall. I was curious about their reports about Iranian drones in Cuba. There are concerns about that. Where does the relationship with the U.S. stand there? Is military intervention still on the table there?
4: Well, if they do have that, and they might very well have that, we'll take care of it. Marco's just in the other room. And if they do have that, we'll take care of it in short order. We're not going to have a problem. We're not going to allow that to happen. So it could be that they're storing some. We're looking into it now. It could be so, and it maybe isn't. But we'll figure it out fast.
6: And what are you expected to speak about on Thursday, you think?
4: I'm going to speak on Thursday. We were thinking one of the nights, but this has been such a busy news day today with all that's happening. A lot of very positive things have happened, including the Indy. We're going to have an Indy race, as you know, in 41 days. And that's going to be incredible. Around the Capitol, around down Pennsylvania Avenue, it's going to be something. They have 250,000 tickets ordered. It'll be like UFC, which set every record in the book for that business, which is the business of fighting. So we have the Indy cars coming, and it's going to be great. And I just, while we're talking, I have to pay on behalf of Mike and myself, and I think everybody's standing behind me very strongly. I want to pay my respects to Lindsey, who was our friend. He was a friend of all of us. He was a great guy. He was a great politician, actually. And it's hard to believe he's gone. He spoke to me just before he passed away, just to say hello. He got back. He felt fine. He was a little tired. And then this whole thing happened. And it's, boy, it's tough. So the flags are at half-mast until Saturday evening, which is an extended period of time, you know, generally speaking, but I think he deserves it. and he's a fantastic person. It was just, he was a fantastic man. He was actually a great politician. He got along with almost everybody, and when he didn't get along, they knew it. He was tough, but he was a good man. He was very much in favor of the Save America Act. He called me about that. We were talking about that and some other things, but he just felt tired, but he felt fine. And then this horrible thing happened just a short time afterwards. So it was terrible. I just want to pay our respects.
6: Mr. President, you mentioned that Iran has agreed to a deal and then walked away from it. Have you reached the conclusion that a negotiated settlement won't be able to happen?
4: No, I never reached that conclusion. But we're hitting them very heavy tonight, as you know. We're hitting them. We have tremendous amounts of ammunition. We have numbers that we haven't had in years. And we're hitting them very hard, and it'll continue, and we'll see what happens. But we're knocking out all of their offensive capability, and we're controlling the straits. We're putting the blockade back. And it's a blockade not for anybody but Iran. In other words, anybody doing business with Iran can't go through. Everyone else will be able to go through. So it's a blockade. It's a very strong blockade. The blockade was probably more effective even than hitting them, but I think the combination is the thing that really does it.
6: But you think a deal is still possible? You think they'll return to that?
4: Yeah, I think a deal is possible. Sure, I do.
7: But, Mr. President, you noted the United States is bombing Iran again. I mean, you've been bombing Iran for months now. Is this just the new normal for the American people?
4: No. Well, you know, we're in Vietnam for 19 years. We're here for 4 months. So I think we've done a lot. We've knocked out their Navy in a period of 1 month. We knocked out their Air Force. Their Air Force is non-existent. We knocked out most of their missiles. Most of their drones. We knocked out their drone manufacturing capability, about 92%. Their missile capability for manufacturing, we knocked out 89%. And they have a little capability, but they don't have any capability for us. This is almost a military skirmish. Now, with all of that being said, you have to get people that want to make something. We had a deal with them 2 days ago, and then they said, oh, we can't make that deal. We have to negotiate it further. And this is what they've done for 47 years. The difference is nobody negotiated like I do. And this should have been done by Bush and Obama and Biden and people before them, frankly. It's 47 years they've been ripping off everybody and really hurting and killing thousands of people. So they killed 52,000 protesters, but they killed many, many people with Soleimani, who I killed in the first term. Soleimani killed many people. Many, many people, and not only killed, when you see a young former soldier walking around with no legs, no arms, a face that's been horribly, horribly hurt, that was done by Iran. That was done by Soleimani. He was a person that was very evil. He was an evil genius. He was looking to take out a lot of our military installations in Iraq and Iran, and I got him before he got us. So we have to do what we're doing, and the strait is open. It will be open. We've cut down their capability very substantially, but they're going to fight for a while. Our military has done a fantastic job. And you know the bottom line, though, and I say it to everybody, and I say it as much as you want to listen, Iran will not have a nuclear weapon. If we didn't bomb them with the B-2 bombers, that plane right there, if we didn't bomb them, they would have had a nuclear weapon long ago, within 1 month from the day we bombed them, they would have had, if we didn't do it, they would have had a nuclear weapon. If they had a nuclear weapon, Israel would no longer be with us. The Middle East probably would no longer be with us. Because you saw, they sent missiles to 5 different countries that never even knew they were involved because they're stone cold crazy. They are crazy. And we're not going to put it up. Yeah, I want to be reimbursed because we're protecting a very rich portion of the world. We're spending money. And so what we've done is we are going to be reimbursed for protection. We're protecting by the countries that we're helping. For instance, you look at the 5 countries. You have Saudi Arabia. You have UAE. You have Qatar, as I always say. You have Qatar, Bahrain. And by the way, you have others. You have Kuwait and you have others. And they will do very well. But we think it's appropriate that we don't need them. You know, we have more oil than any other country in the world. When you add Venezuela, which has been amazing, which has tremendous amounts of oil that we control, when you add Venezuela and everything else, we have more than 50% of the world's supply. We don't need it. but we need it from the standpoint of protecting allies, et cetera, including Israel, including

0: Saudi Arabia, including Qatar, including UAE. We're protecting all of them, and we've done a very effective job. So 4 months ago, these people had military that was very strong, by far the strongest probably in the Middle East. They were called the bully of the Middle East. Now they don't have a navy. They have 159 ships underwater. They had a total of 159 ships. Now every one of them is underwater. They had 230 airplanes, attack planes. They're all gone. They're gone. They had tremendous radar. It's all gone. They had tremendous anti-aircraft. It's all gone. Sadly, their leadership is all gone. They had their first-tier leaders are all dead. Their second-tier leaders are all dead. Their third-tier leaders, who we're dealing with, more or less, some of them are already gone. And then you read fake news like your network, CNN, which is fake news. You read them, you have them say, well, actually, aren't they doing quite well? Let me just tell you, they have now inflation of over 300%. 4 months ago, they had inflation of 5%. Now they're at over 300, could be 350%. They made a deal, they broke it, probably 10 times. And they killed a lot of people. They killed our people. But the protesters, what they've done to the protesters, 52,000. Have you ever seen any of the burial lots where they're doing, where they're burying the protesters? They killed 52,000 protesters, and on my watch, they can't do any of that. So we have them in a position that they don't have any military. There's not a thing they can do about it. All they have is fake news, because they have the fake news, would rather see us lose the war than win the war, which is really treasonous, which is really treasonous in a certain way. So we're doing another very major attack tonight. They want to make a deal. They came back. We made a deal 2 days ago, and they want to make a deal. They've been negotiating for 47 years, but nobody's ever hit them militarily. We're hitting them very hard. Thank you very much, everybody. Thank you.
1: Thank you, guys. Thank you.
2: Thank you, guys.
3: Thanks, guys. Thank you, Peter.
1: Thank you,
2: press.
1: Thank you,
3: press.
4: All right. President Trump right there speaking with reporters in the Oval Office. He just said that they are striking Iran tonight. We're going to hit them very hard. That just from the president, as you heard moments ago in the Oval Office. Thanks for joining us. I'm Kelly Meyer in for Blake Berman tonight. And as we just heard from the commander in chief, breaking news tonight, just speaking in the Oval Office after launching new U.S. strikes against Iran. So this is the third consecutive night of retaliatory action after the Iran regime opened fire on commercial vessels in the Strait of Hormuz. The president also mentioning there he is reinstating his naval blockade set to take effect tomorrow after notifying Congress today that the war is back on. So Lieutenant General Richard Newton with me in moments on the latest strikes. Our Jessica Cartaglia out in the Middle East. But first to our Libby Dean, who is over at the White House. Libby, what's the latest?
5: Kelly, we just heard President Trump float the idea of the United States taking total control of the Strait of Hormuz. That's new. And we also know the president had told Congress the war with Iran is back on. And we know tonight the U.S. military announcing a third night of strikes is underway right now, with the president promising to take out all of Iran's capabilities to attack vessels in the Strait of Hormuz. Here's the commander-in-chief.
0: We're taking out all of their capability for anything having to do with the Strait, with the Hormuz Strait. And I think in the end, we will end up just controlling the whole thing.
5: And the battle over the control of the Strait of Hormuz really intensified today, not only with the current strikes happening, attempting to degrade Iran's ability to hit those vessels traveling the Strait, but also that blockade that the president talked about as well, Kelly. Also, the president announcing he'll be addressing the country on Thursday in this primetime address. He didn't say what that was going to be about when he was just asked in the Oval Office, but a source familiar tells me it'll likely focus on that newly declassified intelligence reports about foreign nations' plans to influence the 2020 election, Kelly.
4: All right, great reporting, Libby Dean. Thank you. And joining us now, News Nation senior national security contributor, General Richard Newton. General Newton, thank you for joining us. Good to see you. I wanted to ask you about this third round of strikes, the third consecutive night of strikes that we're seeing now. The president just referenced it in the Oval Office. What does this accomplish? It seemed like he was shying away from giving a straight answer on whether or not this is really kind of a restarting of this and we're not going to see a deal anytime soon. What does this look like? going forward.
1: Well, Kelly, good to be with you. I think we got to go back to last Tuesday when we started striking Iranian positions with regard to the Strait of Hormuz as they're threatening global shipping across the strait. And fast forward to even last night was a significant increase of firepower going against those positions. As CENTCOM reported, and now the president's reporting, tonight we'll go after, I think, with even more additional force. We've got plenty of firepower in the region. We still have two carrier strike groups. We've got two amphibious readiness groups. We've got even a battalion of the 82nd Airborne. We've got plenty of U.S. air power in the region. We could also bring additional air power from both the United States and our bases in Europe. So I believe the president's been briefed on a variety of options by General Dan Kane, the chairman of the Joint Chiefs of Staff, as well as Admiral Brad Cooper, the commander of U.S. Central Command. And you're going to see that playbook now, I think, increasing the numbers of strikes, as well as really try to get to the bottom line here of preventing Iran from attacking commercial shipping throughout not only the Strait, but in the Persian Gulf.
4: Yeah, and the president said there that this is the U.S. carrying out, quote, another major attack on Iran. So what does major mean? What is he looking at? And I know a lot of people are asking, too. These have been going on for three consecutive nights now. So what else is there left to hit?
1: Well, it's still a target-rich environment. He can go after their drone capabilities, both that they employ from the air as well as from the sea. They can go after their gunboats, the Islamic Revolutionary Guard Corps gunboats that employ sea mines in the strait and in international waters. They can also go after some of their coastal defenses and their radars and so forth. But and another offensive target could also be their short-range cruise missiles, anything that really inhibits commercial shipping and threatens commercial shipping to really clear that up. Now, on top of that, Kelly, is another tool. It's an economic tool, but the U.S. naval blockade. He's re-engaging with that naval blockade that we saw several weeks or so ago that was so effective. And I think that's what he's also going to lay the groundwork for, not necessarily trying to prevent, you know, threats against commercial shipping, but also to prevent Iran from bringing ships in and out of the port that are, you know, going after Iranian ports. They're going to be really, frankly, dead in the water and being prevented from doing so.
4: I wanted to get at that blockade, too, because the president was talking about charging a toll. But then we also heard from Secretary of State Marco Rubio saying that no country should charge a toll. I believe we have that moment if we could play it.
2: It's an international waterway. No country is allowed to charge tolls or fees on an international waterway. That's existing international law. That's the way it is in international waterways all over the world, and that's the way we expect it'll be here.
4: So why do you think the change here, and then Iran also saying that they're going to be the ones that are going to charge the toll and that they control the Strait of Hormuz? So who controls it right now, and why the change over charging that toll in the Strait?
1: Well, let's just get with basics. I agree with Secretary of State Rubio. It's really against international law and international norms for the United States to step, you know, down in terms of what Iran's trying to do with regard to administrating the strait and charging tolls across an international waterway. There's also a soundbite there from UN Ambassador Mike Waltz saying the same thing in the body of the UN. These straits, the Strait of Hormuz, there's also, for instance, other straits for commercial shipping across international waters. For example, there's a Strait of Malacca that separates between Indonesia and Malaysia, which connects the Indian Ocean, the Pacific Ocean. That's international waterway. We do not want to set the precedence where we're now requiring tolls across an international waterway and then compel other nations at a future time to do so the same. So I think the really clear-headed advice here is I would take the advice of Secretary of State Rubio and not engage here to do so. We've got plenty of other capabilities really to take back and to control the strait. And that's what you're going to see play out at 4 o'clock tomorrow when U.S. Central Command of the United States Navy now reinforces that naval blockade.
4: Yeah, we'll see. That's set to go into effect, as you mentioned, around 4 p.m. Eastern tomorrow, less than 24 hours from now. So we'll see who says they're controlling the strait at that point. A lot to follow here, a constantly evolving situation. We thank you, Lieutenant General Richard Newton. Thank you for breaking it down for us.
1: You bet, Kelly. Have a good day.
4: You too. Well, from sister to senator, Senator Lindsey Graham's sister stepping in to fill her late brother's Senate seat.
3: I miss you more than I can even put into words, but I'm going to do this. I got it.
4: The emotional tribute and the political road ahead. Stay with us.
6: I'm obsessed with the news. I check the markets before breakfast, catch headlines in the car, and by noon, I'm at work, but trying to find out why the Russell is tanking. Since I'm already paying attention, I open

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9: When I started school sports, I didn't know who I wanted to be. 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
15: Today, the late Senator Graham remembered as his younger sister is picked to temporarily fill his Senate seat. Now, speaking at the announcement ceremony today, Darlene Graham Nordone saying she will be there for her brother in his absence.
16: Lindsay has always been there for me, and now I will be there for him.
15: Graham Nordone rushing in to take the helm as a shrinking Republican majority throws into question the path forward for President Trump's priorities. Joining us from Columbia, South Carolina, where the governor just announced Graham's successor, News Nation's Alex Capriello. Alex, what's the feeling down there right now?
17: Yeah, a lot of people in mourning here in South Carolina, but now this represents a big step forward with South Carolina Governor Henry McMaster essentially following through with President Donald Trump's wishes, officially naming Darlene Graham Nordone to actually replace her brother's seat. That is, until an elected candidate can be sworn in come January.

0: Let's take a listen as Nordone promises to carry her brother's torch.
1: I think this is what Lindsay would have wanted, and I plan to honor him in this way. Now, to Lindsay, I miss you more than I can even put into words, but I'm going to do this. I got it.
0: Darlene Graham has worked in leadership positions within the South Carolina state government for more than 28 years. Before this, she served the South Carolina Commission for the Blind. She was one of the late senator's most devoted supporters, her older brother adopting her when their parents died in his early 20s. She won ringing endorsements from Washington all morning long. As I mentioned, President Trump saying appointing Darlene to serve in the interim would be a wonderful tribute to Lindsay. Tim Scott, the junior senator from South Carolina, said he spoke to Darlene several times since Graham died, saying that there would, quote, be no one better who understands Lindsay's love for family, state, and country. As for long-term replacements, candidates must file to run by July 21st. The special election would take place on August the 11th. Kelly.
2: Wow, just an incredible outpouring of support for his sister. So rare to see something like this happen, to see a senator's sister take their seat for the remainder of the term, her stepping up to that, to really kind of do this in his honor. What has the reaction been like? And I was asking about the feeling down there today, because he was so loved in South Carolina. So being there, what has the sense been for you that you're getting from his supporters, from people there in that area?
0: Well, quickly to the point that you just made, a part of me wondered whether or not Darlene, who is most certainly in mourning after her brother's sudden loss, would be able to take a position like this or even want to step into that role. And I was really impressed by her bravery in that moment and the courage that she, you know, had within her soul to stand up there in front of that lectern and essentially take this responsibility on head on. So I think most certainly a lot of people can commend her for that moment. As for the folks here in South Carolina, I think they were just like every American who woke up to that news yesterday. And that's, of course, shocked. There is a lot of questions about politicians' health in general. But Lindsey Graham seemed fit as a fiddle, strong, just coming back from Ukraine. So to all of a sudden hear that your senator is no longer here with us, I think it really caught the entire Palmetto State off guard. That being said, they had a lot of kind words for the senator who served them for more than three decades loyally, both in the House and in the Senate. A lot of people saw him as someone who conveyed great strength and honor, represented their views and their values very nobly in Washington, D.C. And then most certainly there were people that could respect him and express their condolences, but wondered whether or not this could be a changing of the guard for the people here in South Carolina. There were some Democratic voters I spoke to who say, of course, with the utmost respect, and wondered whether or not this could be a turning of a new leaf for South Carolina. So most certainly a lot of praise and tributes pouring in for Senator Graham, and then a lot of people who are looking towards the future and wondering what that looks like.
2: Absolutely. You have the moment to mourn, but then you're also looking forward because they have to fill that seat. So just such a rush there of emotions, especially for his sister. And just incredible that he stepped up for her after his parents passed and adopted her, took care of her, raised her, and now she's stepping in to fill his shoes, essentially. I was texting with some sources that I covered Graham in the Senate, and those that served with him, longtime aides who have been with him for a long time, say, you know, I'll be totally fine and then I'll break down. So many people loved him so much and have been reflecting on that. Yeah. And I know they had flowers up on his Senate seat on the floor today. I know some senators were breaking down in tears. So it's a strange moment where you kind of have to both mourn but also deal with the politics of this moment and kind of move forward rather quickly, or perhaps more quickly than expected. But we appreciate your reporting.
0: Your point, Kelly, you know, just the fact that we saw senators from both sides of the aisle take a moment to speak very kindly about someone that they very frequently disagreed with on topics, right? There is so much partisanship in Washington, D.C., so it was great to see bipartisanship from both Republicans and Democrats as they remember their colleague.
2: Absolutely. Alex Capriello, thank you for your reporting and being there on the ground for us.
0: Thanks, Kelly.
2: Well, coming up, your cash, their jackpot. Local ATMs across America becoming targets for a violent global gang. The security warning from federal authorities tonight, plus a vacation turning violent. A Yellowstone bison sending a 65-year-old grandfather hurling into the air. The dramatic moment and his recovery, thank goodness, after the

0: بس.
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15: Back, a deadly shooting involving a federal immigration officer now under federal investigation in Maine tonight. Authorities say the officer opened fire after a man tried to run over officers with his car in

0: Middleford, Maine, just south of Portland. News Nation confirming the man had final deportation orders. Maine Senator Susan Collins posting on social media today calling for a full and impartial investigation. But still, protests erupting across the state and outside of Maine Senator Susan Collins' office. This marks the second ICE-involved shooting in less than a week following the killing of a man in Houston. And meanwhile, concerns are mounting over cyber threats from a violent international gang. Authorities say thieves connected to Tren de Aragua have been placing malware in ATM machines and making off with millions of dollars. Our Allie Bradley is at the southern border tonight to break down the scheme and where the money has been going. Allie, what are you hearing?
1: Yeah. Hey, Kelly. So we're talking about ATM jackpotting, and federal officials say it's actually the primary source of revenue for Tren de Aragua. Of course, it's helping to fund the designated terrorist organization's very violent criminal activities. So here's a couple of guys that just got arrested. We're talking about Carlos Javier Padron and Audrey Arnaldo Cabrera Torrealba. They were both sentenced to 6.5 years in federal prison. Now, prosecutors say the men helped install malware on ATMs across the country, commanding the machines to dispense cash while deleting evidence to avoid detection. Now, these two were caught during a jackpotting operation in Nebraska in October of 2024. Since their arrest, get this, 96 other defendants have been indicted in connection with that broader conspiracy. The two men were also ordered to pay more than $1.5 million in restitution. But the bigger concern here is where the money is going. Prosecutors say millions stolen from American ATMs have been funneled to Tren de Aragua leaders to fund the organization's terrorist activities. HSI Omaha saying, quote, these individuals participated in a crime that was both an attack on the American financial system and an effort by TDA to fund even more terror in our country. And this is not an isolated case either. Just last month, four Venezuelan nationals were arrested, accused of forcing ATMs across Connecticut to dispense more than $529,000. And in another multi-state jackpotting case, nearly $200,000 in losses in that one, with evidence revealing chat groups involving an individual who officials say has ties to Tren de Aragua. Now, the designated terrorist organization, Kelly, has been linked to crimes including human and drug trafficking, as well as armed robbery and also murder. Some pretty serious crimes there that Tren de Aragua is involved with that these jackpotting schemes are apparently funding. Kelly?
0: Allie Bradley reporting for us. Thank you. Well, from our affiliate, Wood TV in Grand Rapids, Michigan, the head of one of the largest unions in the country is now under investigation by the Department of Justice. United Auto Workers President Sean Fain faces allegations that he took action to get improper benefits for his fiance and retaliated against a union official who raised concerns. Fain calls the allegations, quote, false, and says they boil down to a political grudge within the organization. Democratic attorneys general in 12 states are suing to block a monster merger in media and entertainment. You've heard about this. Paramount Skydance is looking to acquire Warner Brothers Discovery to the tune of $110 billion, a move the coalition of states led by California argues raises antitrust concerns.
2: This $110 billion proposed merger, the largest merger in Hollywood history, would extinguish competition. It would result in higher prices, lower content quality, and fewer movies and TV shows.
0: Paramount Skydance has vowed to defend the multi-billion dollar deal and maintains it does not violate antitrust law. If the deal overcomes the hurdle, the combined company would control nearly a third of U.S. theatrical movies and cable programming. Our Denver affiliate, KDVR, reporting a pilot was killed in a firefighting helicopter crash in Colorado. The pilot was helping crews fight a two-week-long Gold Mountain fire when his aircraft crashed into a reservoir. The pilot was the only person on board. And as for the fire, it has grown to nearly 57 square miles and has only reached 13% containment. And coming in from our partners at The Hill, a second U.S. citizen working in the Congo has been diagnosed with Ebola and evacuated to Germany. Samaritan's Purse is the Christian aid group. They confirm the person works for the organization but is not disclosing any identity. The person has been with the nonprofit for 15 years.

0: And tech companies not to drive up your electric bill during the AI boom. Trump administration officials reportedly meeting with leaders from both industries this week to expand an agreement aimed at keeping the cost of powering massive AI data centers off of consumer bills. Officials say the companies building the data center should pay for the infrastructure they need through, though critics say the pledge remains largely symbolic with little enforcement. And you might have seen this stunning new video of an outdoor adventure gone wrong. You can see and hear a bison ramming a 65-year-old tourist and throwing him 8 feet in the air at Yellowstone National Park. That man receiving serious injuries in this Friday night incident. He was with his grandchild at the time, and it is unclear how close they were to the animal before it came rushing toward them. Well, start your engines. Indy is coming to Washington. The White House hosting racers and IndyCar officials at the White House today to preview next month's Grand Prix race around the National Mall. Listen to this.
1: It'll be an awesome display of American patriotism and raw horsepower and ingenuity. You're going to see cars at the level that they've never been at before, with cars racing more than 190 miles and even higher than that down Pennsylvania Avenue. It wasn't exactly designed for that.
0: The race will take place on August 22nd and 23rd and will take drivers on a 1.7-mile track along some of the district's landmarks. Well, is it a bird? Is it a plane? Nope, it's your groceries.
2: Oh, lunch is here, yay!
0: The future of grocery delivery by drone may be closer than you think. The company making its mainstream is here next. Stay with us. But first, protecting the president 2 years after Butler, a new assassination threat raising concerns about presidential security inside the evolving mission to keep the commander-in-chief safe. Coming up next.
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12: 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I check the markets before breakfast, catch headlines in the car, and by noon, I'm at work, but trying to find out why the Russell is tanking. Since I'm already paying attention, I open Gemini Predictions, browse what's live, and trade on contracts tied to real-world events. 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
13: I follow tech and crypto more closely than I probably should admit. Not every minute, but enough to know when something interesting is happening. Gemini Predictions lets me see what's moving and trade on what I think happens next.
14: My wife says I talk about the Fed like it's a weather forecast. She's not wrong. On rate decision weeks, I'll open Gemini Predictions just to see what people are trading and where the contracts are moving.
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2: High Court Justices in the Witness Chair. I'm Mike Vaccara, News Nation Washington Bureau Chief. Justices Elena Kagan and Amy Coney Barrett are set to testify before Congress on Tuesday. The hearings are a chance for the justices to take their case for a budget boost to Congress, which holds the power of the purse, and will decide on how much to spend on federal court operations nationwide. The request aims to bolster security for Supreme Court justices, including almost $15 million

0: hours more than fiscal year 2026 to protect their homes and families. All in all, the judicial branch is requesting nearly $10 billion for its fiscal year 2027 discretionary budget for courts across the country. That's a 4.5% increase. It includes roughly $920 million to fund security officers at every federal courthouse amid a rise in threats. The proposal also sets aside more than $800 million for salaries and retirement funds. I'm Mike Vaccaro, and this is the News Nation Political Minute.
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10: Where does your generosity to Mercy Ships go? To a small fishing village in Africa. To the hopes of a boy. To his dreams of playing soccer. To the hands of a surgeon. The long recovery. Until one day. The joy of finally being part of the team. Where does your generosity go? Wherever Mercy does.
11: Years after the assassination attempt against President Trump in Butler, Pennsylvania, a new government watchdog report is claiming that the Secret Service missed over 100 radio calls about the gunman that day. The gunman's bullet grazed the president's ear and killed bystander Corey Comportore in the crowd. And News Nation spoke to his widow, Helen, and got her reaction to the report's findings.
12: Why? Why wouldn't you have reacted from one? I mean, if they would have held him back off that stage and not let him go, I wouldn't be sitting here with you today.
11: The 64-page report crediting a failure to establish proper communications between the agency and local law enforcement, as well as an under-trained counter-drone system operator with the incident taking place. This comes as President Trump speaks about fresh threats against his life from the Islamic Republic of Iran. The president warning the U.S. military has orders to, quote, decimate and destroy Iran if such an attempt were to be successful. Joining me now is former Secret Service agent Robert McDonald. Thank you for joining us. I wanted to start with the incident in Butler, the attempted assassination of President Trump 2 years ago. What changes have been made to security since then?
13: Well, good evening, Kelly. Great to be with you, albeit talking about this continuing horrible thing that we experienced 2 years ago. You know, communication was a problem that day, other epic failures in accountability and leadership. I think the Secret Service used this and other events that have happened in the last 2 years to reset, to look at the basics again, make sure all their I's are dotted and all their T's are crossed. You know, the procedures and protocols that have to be implemented every day when the president or other protectees of the Secret Service travel have to be followed perfectly. They have to be followed in accordance with the rules of the road that are proven to work well for the methodologies and procedures for the Secret Service. They did not happen that day. Communication had a lot of issues that day. There were a lot of issues with respect to that line of sight on that building that never should have been not covered in this situation. So a lot of failures that day, but it's been a busy 2 years for the Secret Service, who I think have really tried to shine a light on what went wrong that day and, more importantly, make sure that those things don't happen again.
11: And certainly a busy 2 years and even a busy 2 months, really, or 3 months since then. There's already been more attempted assassinations.

0: assassinations against the president this year. I was there at the White House Correspondents' Dinner. There were two other incidents around the White House as well. So how does Secret Service keep up with this constantly evolving threat?
1: Well, it's very difficult, and it's something that they have to do. They have to do it with personnel. They have to do it with assets. But, you know, just gaining more agents and putting them well through training doesn't mean they're all ready to go to the Presidential Protective Division or the Vice Presidential Protective Division. These things take time. They have to move through the career path in various field offices to get ready to then go support a protective detail. You've got to make sure that all your people are trained, as you mentioned, the operator of the drone that was not properly trained on that day. That contributed to the situation. That was an epic failure day where many, many things went wrong. So the Secret Service needs to piecemeal all of those aspects of its protective apparatus and needs to make sure that they're all working together and in concert with each other so that there's an overlap and that nothing slips through the cracks anytime the president or any of our protectees travel around the world.
0: And it's not just what we saw here domestically. The president has spoken more recently about the Iranian plot on his life. We have that moment.
2: It's a very dangerous profession. No, I'm number one on the kill list for Iran. They're lovely people. I'm number one. I like being number one on TikTok better, but I'm number one on the list for killing.
0: And we just saw last week the president was advised to switch planes for security reasons. How do we know the threats from foreign actors, and how do they complicate the work of the Secret Service?
1: Yeah, look, we've got to be prepared for a single gunman, as you saw at the White House Correspondents' Dinner, and we've got to be prepared for a planned attack, as we saw potentially at the UFC fight night, or as we might have seen with what was brewing over in the Iranian area when he was over there for NATO. Secret Service has to be on top of its game every day. They've got to be perfect at 8 o'clock in the morning, and they've got to get better by 4 o'clock in the afternoon. They've got to make sure that they are diligent, vigilant, and again, making sure that they are looking at every potential aspect through the intelligence community, through investigative community, and through their protective methodologies to make sure that the president, his family, vice president, and his family, that they're all safe, be it here or somewhere abroad. These are very, very important issues. The Secret Service takes it seriously, but they have to continue to take that seriously every day and get better and better and better at their job.
0: And as we just said, there have been several attempts on the president's life. So how are attempted assassins really getting the ability, getting this close to the president, and what needs to happen to reduce that number?
1: Well, look, people are taking the time to do an advance on the Secret Service. People are checking out where the president is scheduled to go. People are able to look at different things on the web or Google or different assets that they can obtain that we didn't have all those years ago. So we've got to be up to speed on everything that's out there working against us and always trying to stay one step ahead of somebody doing nefarious activity to one of our protectees. We have to be on our game every day. We have to make sure that we're being creative in how we're developing a protective advance. You've obviously been around us to know how some of those methodologies work, and we've got to make sure they're implemented properly. You can have all the ingredients in the world, but if you don't have the proper implementation of those assets and personnel, the result is not going to be good.
0: Well, I certainly see the members of Secret Service day in and day out over at the White House, making sure everybody is safe. And this is something that they continue to deal with. And we certainly have them in mind as they are working very hard to protect the president and those around him. Just really quickly, you know, 2 years since that incident in Butler, what do you think is the biggest thing they've learned?
1: Well, I think the Secret Service cannot fall into a complacency situation. I think that that was one of the key elements that came out of that. Look, communication is important. Liaison is important. The Secret Service does that very well. We're going to be up at the UN General Assembly in a couple of weeks with hundreds of world leaders. The Secret Service is still very good at what it does, but it needs to make sure that it doesn't allow itself to get complacent, that it's always on offense trying to protect the people and places that we have to protect.
0: Absolutely. Robert McDonald, thank you for your time today.
1: Thank you, Kelly. See you next time.
0: See you next time. Well, former Senate Majority Leader Mitch McConnell sharing new details about the health scare that sent him to the hospital nearly a month ago and his absence from public view ever since. So McConnell says he suffered a fall and briefly went unconscious. His doctors ruled out broken bones, concussion, heart attack or stroke. And the 84-year-old senator said he is now in a rehabilitation center and is not yet ready to return to the Senate, but is still working on legislative business with his staff. McConnell has served in the upper chamber since 1980. And is not running for his re-election when his term ends in January. Well, coming up, the grocery run goes airborne. The race is on to bring drone delivery to more doorsteps across the country. The company taking to the skies with your dinner is here after this.
3: 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I check the markets before breakfast, catch headlines in the car, and by noon, I'm at work, but trying to find out why the Russell is tanking. 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
3: I'm obsessed with the news. I check the markets before breakfast, catch headlines in the car, and by noon, I'm at work, but trying to find out why the Russell is tanking. Since I'm already paying attention, I open Gemini Predictions, browse what's live, and trade on contracts tied to real-world events. And I'm good at it.
4: I follow tech and crypto more closely than I probably should admit. 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
2: 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She's the CEO of Dexta, a.k.a. Drone Express. Thank you for joining us. This is just a wild concept in time, so we have so many questions about this. How widespread right now is the drone delivery in the United States? Where are we at in development here?
3: Well, good evening. Thank you for having me. It's really incredible how much this is growing. It has taken a few years to get through the FAA regulations to do this safely, but you are now seeing it everywhere in a lot of different neighborhoods. They're delivering groceries, food, anything.
2: How do you do this going from, how do you do this in a place like New York City, for example, a big major city? And then how do you do this then, especially in those very rural areas? How do you kind of manage those two different scenes?
3: I've always, our company has been pushing for urban delivery. We believe this really is a solution for where there's so much traffic. And even if you can get to a store, you might not be able to park there. So this is definitely a solution for an urban area where, you know, people are needing a lot of things really fast all throughout the day. So we operate, we deliver right to front doors, right to your backyard if you want. We work with apartment complexes to deliver to areas for them to receive drone deliveries. It's really unlimited where drones are operating right now.
2: And it looks so futuristic. We're watching the video now here on your screen. You'd mentioned going through the process with the FAA. What did that look like? You know, this feels like the wild, wild west for drones in the sky. So how do you kind of work through that to make sure there are no accidents, you know, that the things are delivered safely, all of those things?
3: Well, in order to fly cargo for compensation in the national airspace, you have to be an airline. Requires something called a Part 135 air carrier license. It's a domestic license, and it's the same thing that people that fly cargo right now in manned operations need to get in order to do this safely. And it has a training program. You have a maintenance program for your aircraft. And on top of all of that, you also have your own aircraft, which we manufacture, and that had to be certified by the FAA as airworthy. So our aircraft had to spend years being certified to get onto the S1 list for the Secretary of Transportation to prove that not only are these aircraft safe, but that they can be produced exactly the same every single time. And it's that level of safety that it makes manned aviation so safe. So if you take that from manned and you do unmanned operations, it will be even safer than the current form of travel.
2: And we're looking here at the estimate that drone deliveries could top 800 million by 2034. So what are the biggest challenges right now to getting this technology that far into the mainstream?
3: Right now, it's just rolling out a one operator to many aircraft ratio. That's really the only thing holding it back. We can fly beyond visual line of sight anywhere. Our license is federal, so we're approved to fly anywhere in the country. But we are trying to get to the point where it's like air traffic control, where you have one person and he can monitor up to 40 aircraft. That's the goal. And when you get to that point, with every aircraft doing four deliveries an hour, that means you have 1 hour of labor controlling 160 deliveries an hour. And that is when you're really going to see drones everywhere.
2: And really quickly before we go, how do you make sure that something like pizza, I know you're partnering with Papa John's, doesn't get messy before

0: they get it delivered to their door?
1: Well, a lot of testing happens with the pizza to make sure it keeps its temperature in the hot and the cold. But our aircraft fly at 40 miles an hour, so they're not even in the air that long. So by the time you get it, it's probably the freshest you've ever had pizza delivered.
0: That's incredible. Well, we look forward to seeing how this all rolls out. Just something interesting to watch for there. We appreciate your time, Beth Filippo. Thank you. Well, that's it. Thanks for watching The Hill on News Nation. Elizabeth Vargas reports. Starts right now.
2: Good evening, everyone. I'm Elizabeth Vargas. Tonight, fresh strikes against Iran. A short time ago, at President Trump's direction, U.S. forces launched a third straight night of attacks, just hours after Trump declared the blockade is coming back to the Strait of Hormuz. Here's what Trump said just now at the White House, shortly before we came on air.
3: We're hitting them very hard, and it'll continue, and we'll see what happens. But we're knocking out all of their offensive capability, and we're controlling the straits. We're putting the blockade back. And it's a blockade not for anybody but Iran. In other words, anybody doing business with Iran can't go through. Everyone else will be able to go through. So it's a blockade. It's a very strong blockade.
2: That blockade is set to restart tomorrow at 4 p.m. Eastern, as Trump just said there. All other ships not doing business with Iran will be allowed to pass. And this time, he says it's the U.S. that is going to impose a fee. He wrote today on Truth Social, quote, "As a matter of fairness, we will be reimbursed at the rate of 20% on all cargo shipped for any and all costs necessary to do the job of providing safety and security to the critical waterway." This morning, Trump claimed the American toll was long overdue.
4: We guarded the strait for 50 years more, and we never got paid for it. They made all the money, and the United States was just, you know, not, they wouldn't, it's amazing. It's, we guarded it for nothing. And now we're going to guard it, and we're going to get paid for guarding it.
2: You may recall Iran ignited outrage when it announced it was charging fees to pass through the strait after the war started, most notably from members of the Trump administration, like Vice President Vance and Secretary of State Marco Rubio, who denounced the tolls as a violation of international law.
5: No country is allowed to charge tolls or fees on an international waterway. That's existing international law.
2: The law hasn't changed, even if the prospective toll collector has. The UN's International Maritime Organization says it is awaiting more details about President Trump's plan, while also noting, quote, "There is no legal basis to introduce mandatory tolls simply to transit through a strait." Meanwhile, a White House official confirms to News Nation that Trump sent a letter to Congress last week notifying them that the U.S. is officially back at war. And as we've seen tonight, the war is certainly ramping up. This new video today from CENTCOM shows U.S. forces for the very first time using one-way seaborne drones in an assault on an Iranian port on Sunday. CENTCOM says the drones struck a submarine at a ship maintenance site. For its part, Iran is making war the best way it knows how, with renewed attacks on its Gulf neighbors, specifically targeting American forces and assets in Bahrain, Kuwait, Oman, and Jordan. Let's begin tonight with analysis from our all-star panel. Brent Sadler is a former Navy captain who's now a senior research fellow with the Heritage Foundation. Victoria Coates is the Vice President of National Security at the Heritage Foundation. She previously served as Deputy National Security Advisor to President Trump. And Kian Tajbakhsh is a former political prisoner in Iran. He's now an international relations professor at NYU. Great to have all of you here. Victoria, you can't say Iran wasn't warned. Over and over, it kept attacking ships in the strait that tried to cross further from the Iranian coast. Trump threatened to bomb Iran. Instead, he's blockading Iran with a little bit of bombing on the side. Is this a smart move or not?
6: Well, good to see you, Elizabeth. And Kian, I'm sorry we're ganging up on you. Two Heritage against one NYU. But no, I think that this is, you know, a logical progression of this situation. And a pushback a little bit on the toll issue. What President Trump is talking about is sharing the costs of securing shipping through the strait. We are attacking shipping. We are blocking some Iranian ships. But in general, folks would just be participating in the burden on the U.S. taxpayer to ensure the free flow of energy and other products through the strait, unlike Iran, who you pay a toll to so they don't attack your ship. That's, I just see those as two very, very different things. And I mean, the president's at the end of his patience. He is going to continue this kind of kinetic action, continue to degrade Iran's capabilities until they decide they want to take the decent job, a deal rather, that's on the table that would preserve some sort of vestige of their government. If they won't, he's just going to keep going on.
2: Victoria, just before I go to the colonel and Keon, I mean, some might say, you know what, the strait is only an issue because the United States started this war. So for the United States to now charge everybody else to fix the problem that it created by starting the war, address that if you can, please.
6: Well, Brent's a captain. But I think it's actually, you know, a situation where the Iranians provoked the war by their regional aggression, by their pursuit of a nuclear weapon. The president told them over and over again to come to the table and come to a negotiated deal. So I just don't agree with that framing.
2: All right. I'm not sure we needed to go to war right now, that Iran wasn't doing anything differently this year than it had been doing last year. It certainly has been a problem and a threat to the entire world. You are accurate when you point that out. Colonel, this new wave of strikes that President Trump said just moments ago that he was launching on their offensive capabilities, what is he talking about exactly? Because he also then went on to say, quote, their Navy is all gone, their Air Force is all gone, their radar is all gone, their anti-aircraft is all gone. But clearly, it can't all be gone. They have still have the ability to attack and have done so repeatedly.
7: Yeah, well, as an old Navy captain, I mean, they have to have the radars, they have to have the ships, and they have to have the ability to put ordnance downrange to be able to effectively impact the shipping in the straits. Again, just having the threat of it sometimes is enough. And so what's necessary now and what you're seeing, I'm really loving watching this video play over and over again because you could think it's Ukraine. We are actually applying a very significant cost and hurt on the remainder of the Iranians' capacity to threaten in any meaningful way the shipping through the straits. Once the Iranian regime loses that threat, they have no more leverage in the negotiations. And it'd be very interesting to see how their position and their disposition in negotiation changes. But pressure is the only thing they respond to. These attacks must continue while there may be some talks at the same time going on in parallel.
2: Keon, something you posted today really caught my attention. You posted this. The Iranians interpreted Trump's ceasefire and disastrous Vance-negotiated MOU as signs of American weakness and desperation. It is therefore unsurprising that they are pressing their advantage, convinced the U.S. lacks the will to fight and that its leadership is incompetent. All right. I'm going to ask you to explain.
8: Thanks for having me on, Elizabeth, and delighted to be on again with Victoria and the captain. What I was saying in that tweet is I'm reporting what I'm hearing every day now from inside Iran, from senior advisors to the negotiating team and to the politicians. So what I'm reporting there is the view from inside Tehran. Now, one of the things that is astonishing is that in the last few weeks, the senior foreign policy advisor to Ghalibaf, the person that the vice president met, he is saying very clearly what the Iranians believe. And that is, in other words, that quote was really from them. They view at the moment that they will, they have a historic opportunity to take over and press their advantage in controlling the Straits of Hormuz. And they see this as a fight to the finish. They do anticipate, a few days ago, they anticipated that President Trump would restart kinetic operations. But what I'm trying to say is they see the current MOU as giving them an opening, and they are going to take it. And they're saying it very, very stridently. They are saying essentially to Oman, either Oman allows us to control the Straits of Hormuz or we will shoot on them. So what they're saying is essentially that we should never give up what we've gained through the Straits of Hormuz. They see themselves in a fight. They see negotiations as part of the war. And so I think it would be very interesting to see how this view changes given the recent attacks.
2: Yeah, Kian, I mean, this isn't just, we're not just talking kinetic military attacks. We're talking the resumption of this blockade of all Iranian ports. That is what brought the Iranians to the table, was, and many people, many observers thought that was the most powerful weapon we were using to pressure them, was the economic pressure, strangling them off of being able to sell, export any of their oil, import any of the food and other products they need.
8: That's exactly right. So the view from inside Tehran is when President Trump acceded to a ceasefire, he essentially blinked. And the entire Iranian regime is unified around taking this opportunity and seeing essentially that the president has his hands tied because of the midterms, because of the price of gas. They did anticipate war, greater war. But, the big picture here, Elizabeth, and I'll leave it with this, is the Iranians see themselves in a permanent war with the United States. It either is a cold war or a tit for tat or skirmish, and now we're in a hot war. They're not surprised by this. They saw this as an inevitable emergence of hot war, and they welcome it. They welcome it in the sense that they feel that they're ahead now and they want to press their advantage.
2: Victoria, what is this leading to? Kian also brings up a good point, which is the political realities for President Trump. This is a tremendously unpopular war here in the United States. The Iranians believe that Trump doesn't have the political will to continue with an all-out military campaign against Iran. Does this mean the economic blockade, will that be the leading campaign going forward? What do you foresee as the most likely avenue that he'll take?
6: Well, I'm not sure about that, Elizabeth. I don't think that there's been all that much coverage of Iran recently in the press. And I think that the, gas prices in the United States are holding reasonably stable.
2: Polls show it is still very, very unpopular, very recent polls done within the last few days.
6: We'll see what happens with inflation going forward, because I think that could be a factor. But at the same time, and I think all Kian's points were well taken about what the Iranian regime is saying to themselves. What I don't think they've perhaps taken fully on board is what has happened to their country in terms of the degradation of infrastructure, the degradation of their military, and nobody knows what's going on with that economy in terms of how it's going to limp forward.
2: It's not in good shape.
6: I mean, life support is a kind way to put it.
2: Yeah.
6: And you have actions like Treasury sanctioning Ali Ansari, who's essentially the banker and the real estate agent to the Supreme Leader, on Friday, preventing him from acting with impunity from Dubai and UAE. That actually hits the Supreme Leader where it hurts, in the wallet.
2: Mm-hmm.
6: And that's going to be a problem for them going forward. So I think that's where you're going to see a lot of concentration.
2: Yeah, and the only issue, of course, being I'm not sure when the Iranian regime began caring about what happened to the Iranian people or that it's even happened yet.
6: My point is only that they care about their own wallets.
2: Right, precisely, which is why that might be the most powerful weapon, similar to the fact that they've discovered their new most powerful weapon, which is controlling the Strait of Hormuz, also hitting everybody in the world's wallet. Captain, one last question to you, because that video was so extraordinary. Of those sea drones hitting those targets, in addition to air drones that were also used by the U.S. military to hit their targets, we are increasingly, I mean, this is within the matter of months, a major shift in the way the U.S. military is waging battle.
7: Yeah, we're taking a page out of the Ukraine's playbook that's battle-tested. We're also replayed the same type of drone technology, very cheap and inexpensive, the Iranians, the Shahid, reverse engineered and launched it against them. So our military is actually playing back in very effective way against our adversary, low-cost unmanned systems. I mean, again, when I first saw this video over the weekend, I thought it was something that was from Ukraine, and I had to like take several looks at it. But this is remarkable. This is only a sample of what there is that's being done and what yet could be done. But certainly, I think, a smart way to take a cost advantage away from the Iranians and exact quite a significant cost on their maritime forces.
2: It's quite a shift from the beginning of this war in Iran, when we were using multi-million dollar missiles to shoot down $7,000 drones. That's a remarkable shift. Brent Sadler, Victoria Coates, Kian Tajbakhsh, thank you both, all three, so much. It is always interesting to talk to you. Thank you.
6: Thank you.
7: Thank you.
2: Back here stateside, the nation is reacting with shock to the sudden death of South Carolina Senator Lindsey Graham, and we're learning new details about the circumstances surrounding just how he died, including the first person to call 911. TMZ DC published these photos of Graham rolled out on a gurney from his Washington home as paramedics rushed to save him. First, tonight, the one person who perhaps knew the powerful and larger-than-life senator from South Carolina best is now his successor. Senator Graham had said raising his sister, Darlene Graham Norden, after their parents died, was his proudest achievement. And she will now take his mantle. Appointed by the governor of South Carolina and with a boost from President Trump to finish out Graham's current term through January.
9: It is such an honor. Lindsey has always been there for me, and now I will be there for him. I think this is what Lindsey would have wanted, and I plan to honor him in this way.
2: But now the race is on for the long-term successor. Graham died Saturday in Washington after being stricken with what preliminary results show was a heart condition, a tear in his aorta. It's known as an aortic dissection. The 71-year-old senator who was running for re-election to his fifth term had literally just returned from a trip to Ukraine. The battle to fill Graham's spot on the November general election ballot is set to move at breakneck speed, with a special primary election to be held within weeks. We have team coverage tonight with national correspondent Alex Capriello in Columbia, South Carolina. But let's begin with News Nation senior congressional correspondent Joe Khalil on Capitol Hill. Joe, we heard a lot from a lot of senators today talking about Senator Graham and the massive vacuum he leaves for the Republican Party at a time when key pillars of President Trump's policy agenda are on the line. What, though, first are you learning about Senator Graham's last moments?
10: Yeah, and to your point, Elizabeth, you almost didn't realize the vacuum that his loss leaves until it actually happened. And now, whether it's the budget, foreign policy, the judiciary, so many avenues went through Senator Lindsey Graham. We are learning some new details about the moments before his death. And from maybe an unlikely source, Senator Tom Tuberville from Alabama, his former scheduler, he tells us, now worked for Senator Lindsey Graham. She was actually the one, Tuberville tells us, who called 911. Graham, moments before his passing, was complaining about chest pains and actually called that scheduler and told her so. She was the one who advised him to call 911. She ended up making the call, and then when she arrived at his house, the door had already been knocked down by the first responders, and they were in the process of taking Senator Graham to the hospital. All of that new, those details, according to Senator Tuberville, just today. Meantime, we have a lot of senators expressing real condolences and emotion. Senate Majority Leader John Thune said this about Lindsey Graham on the Senate floor today.
11: I am comforted by the knowledge that in the end, he has just changed his address. And that one day, Mr. President, we will laugh together again. Mr. President, I yield the floor.
10: I'd never seen that kind of emotion from Leader Thune. Meantime, Elizabeth, obviously Graham had been working on this bill to sanction Russia to try to end their war effort. And it was one of the last things he ever said publicly before passing. Today, we talked to several senators about that, the future of the bill. This is what Senator Kevin Cramer told us.
12: It's almost like he died getting it done. If there was a mission that he's been on, that he's been consistently on, worked with all of his heart, soul, mind, strength, it's the sanctions bill.
10: Just on Friday, Graham and others said the White House, after more than a year, is now finally greenlighting the bill. The president will sign it, the White House says, per Senator Lindsey Graham on Friday. So we will see if the Senate takes it up and moves it forward this week or next week, Elizabeth.
2: All right, Joe Khalil on Capitol Hill. Thank you. We go now to Washington to Columbia, South Carolina, where News Nation national correspondent Alex Capriello is. Alex, to say Lindsey Graham's death is a colossal shift for South Carolina politics is also an understatement. So his sister is going to take over and finish his term, but he was running for re-election in November, and now the race is on among a lot of people to try and fill that part of the ticket and run for his seat, which is now suddenly and unexpectedly, tragically open.
13: Yeah, swirling politics both in D.C. and here in South Carolina. The primary race will now go to a special election, so a GOP candidate will have to announce themselves and then be decided by the voters. That will then go to a general election later on to face Dr. Annie Andrews, the candidate for the Democratic Party. Obviously, the big news here today in Columbia, South Carolina, was what Governor Henry McMaster announced, which is, of course, the successor for the late Senator Lindsey Graham. That is, of course, somebody who knew him better than just about anyone, I would predict, Darlene Graham Norden, his sister. McMaster also taking some time this afternoon to remember a man who loyally served the Palmetto State for more than three decades.
14: Lindsey Graham recognized the greatness of America and her obligations to a dangerous world. Lindsey Graham recognized the seriousness of his work, but also the value of humor and a lighthearted spirit. Lindsey Graham understood the hopes, dreams, and needs of his state and delivered for his state every time.
13: Upstate in Seneca, South Carolina, that's about 20 minutes or so from where he grew up in central South Carolina. The mayor there says he was somebody that literally everybody in this state looked up to.
15: There are several senators in America, but he was ours, and people knew him, and the president knew him personally. They were friends. You just don't get that every day. Right, as a community like we are, it was pretty special to have someone, when you turn the television on, oh, there's Lindsey.
13: And I've spent the last 24 hours or so speaking to voters here in South Carolina. Of course, everyone expressed their condolences for the loss of life. Just about everyone appreciated him for his loyalty to this state for more than three decades. But of course, there were a few people out there who thought about just how polarizing he was in their world here in South Carolina and in American politics.
16: He stood his ground on the issues he felt passionate about. Not everyone agreed with him. But again, we've lost a statement, so my heart goes out to him and his family.
17: What is South Carolina going to look like now that we've got this polarizing figure that's passed away?
13: And as of this moment, Elizabeth, funeral arrangements have not been publicly announced.
2: All right. Alex Capriello in South Carolina tonight. Thank you so much. Coming up for us, another person died in an ICE-involved shooting just days after the last one. And once again, there is no body cam footage to show what happened. Why not? And then later, today marks 2 years since the attempted assassination of President Trump at a campaign rally in Butler, Pennsylvania. The widow of the man who was killed that day sits down exclusively with News Nation's Rich McHugh here in her own words why she thinks the shooter didn't act alone.
18: I'm obsessed with the news. I check the markets before breakfast, catch headlines in the car, and by noon, I'm at work, but trying to find out why the Russell is tanking. Since I'm already paying attention, I open Gemini Predictions, browse what's live, and trade on contracts tied to real-world events. And I'm good at it.
19: I follow tech and crypto more closely than I probably should admit. Not every minute. But enough to know when something interesting is happening. Gemini Predictions lets me see what's moving and trade on what I think happens next.
20: My wife says I talk about the Fed like it's a weather forecast. She's not wrong. On rate decision weeks, I'll open Gemini Predictions just to see what people are trading and where the contracts are moving.
21: 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It all connects eventually. With Gemini Predictions, I can see what contracts are live and stay with the story as it unfolds. 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
21: The agent shot and killed a man he claims was about to run him over. I'm not talking about the shooting last week in Houston, although I could be. No, this shooting happened today in Maine, and a lot of it sounds familiar. It happened this morning in Biddeford, Maine, just south of Portland. And just like in Houston, officials say ICE agents were trying a traffic stop when an ICE agent shot and killed the driver in what they say was self-defense. Immigration activists say the man killed today was a 26-year-old Colombian national. News Nation has confirmed he was subject to a final order of deportation. And in one more echo of last week's shooting in Houston, agents were not wearing body cameras. So there's no video to show exactly what happened. We just got a new statement from DHS saying, quote, ICE was conducting targeted surveillance on the last known address of an illegal alien with a final order of removal. An illegal alien departed the residence in a vehicle. ICE law enforcement tried to conduct a vehicle stop. The vehicle tried to flee the scene, and fearing for public safety, an officer discharged his weapon. The driver of the vehicle was struck, and emergency services were immediately contacted. He passed away from his injuries. The Biddeford Police Department and FBI responded to the scene. DHS OIG has been notified, and like all discharge of firearms, this will be investigated. This is a developing situation, and we will update the public when more information is available. End quote. That's the entire statement from DHS. News of this latest shooting death has inflamed an already tense situation with protests in Houston. The protests looked loud but orderly there, but apparently at one point federal officials called in reinforcements for, quote, possible riot response. And in Maine, we saw some protests break out as well, along with bipartisan demands for transparency. Republican Senator Susan Collins called for a full and impartial investigation. Senator Angus King, an independent who caucuses with Democrats, said the same. But he went further. He's focusing on the lack of body cameras, saying they should have been wearing them 2 years ago. In a statement, the Department of Homeland Security blames Democrats for holding up body cameras because of back-to-back shutdowns. But unlike some agencies within DHS, like TSA, Congress made sure ICE would have all of its $75 billion in budget money if the government shut down. And on top of that, Congress gave them another $20 million just for body cameras to buy them and get them to every ICE agent. Joining us now is Chad Wolf, the former acting Secretary of Homeland Security during President Trump's first term. Chad, great to have you back on the show. So this order to put body cameras, there was an order that went out almost 6 months ago for ICE agents, all of them, to wear body cameras because it was so important to have proof of what actually happened, and because DHS and ICE have given accounts in past shootings that video later showed weren't true or were exaggerated, why weren't agents wearing these body cameras?
1: Well, I think for a couple of different reasons, but you did indicate correctly that DHS has agreed to outfit all of the ICE frontline officers with those body cameras. Two things are at play here. One is funding, which, as you indicated, Congress now has provided DHS and specifically ICE funding to purchase those body cameras. But we have to be mindful that we did have a government shutdown. And so what does that mean for an agency like ICE? Its frontline officers can still be on the job and still doing their duties, but all the supporting functions behind them are shut down. And so you don't just go out to Best Buy and buy body cameras. You have to put out a procurement. You have to get bids back. You then have to outfit them. You have to develop policies. How long are you going to retain the video? You have to do all these things. So it does not happen overnight. But I do believe DHS has indicated that they hope to get all of these body cameras out within the next month or two.
21: Well, they said that almost 6 months ago.
1: Right, but then you had 76 days of a government shutdown, right?
21: So
1: and so you can't complain that DHS is slow in doing something when you shut the government down, and you shut specifically DHS down and ICE in this case. So you can't say, well, you're slow in deploying, but I shut you down for over 75 days. You can't have it both ways.
21: And when critics say, yeah, but you had all access to all your money, what's your answer?
1: Again, you may have access to some of the money, and a lot of that money came in the Reconciliation 2.0 that helped reopen ICE back up. But again, you have the back of the house functions at ICE. So the people that do procurements that are going to let the contract out to buy the body cameras to then outfit the ICE officers, all of those individuals during a government shutdown are not working. They are at home. You may have the frontline officers still doing that national security mission. You have the investigators out there investigating human trafficking cases. But a lot of the secondary folks that are there supporting them at headquarters are shut down during a government shutdown.
21: Neither of the men who were shot this morning or last week in Houston were the targets of these ICE agents the mornings they went out with a warrant in their hands. As of this hour, in both shootings, agents were going after someone else. And in both cases, they stopped these two men who were both on their way to work. Why is this happening, that they are mistakenly stopping people that they don't have a warrant for?
1: Well, again, I'm going to let the entire investigation play out. I don't have access to all the facts, but here's what I will tell you, that ICE oftentimes surveil residents, surveil certain individuals. The individuals that they stop may have not been the target, but they may have been seen with the target that they are looking for. And so oftentimes they'll conduct a vehicle stop to make sure that the target, the

0: that ICE is not a real law enforcement agency. This is a real problem.
1: Chad, in many of these cases, these ICE agents have no markings on them. There are reports that in the Houston case, they're in unmarked cars, they're not in uniforms, they're not identified, that they had no markings on them. So people might not know who's pulling them over or who's pulling a gun on them.
0: Well, again, you are correct. They use unmarked cars. And why do they do that, Elizabeth? Because if they have sirens on and they have ICE emblazoned across their vehicle, you can imagine the type of attention that attracts. And so the situation becomes that much more
1: dangerous.
0: But you
1: understand the issue. The issue isn't that people are saying ICE aren't real
0: police.
1: But
0: here's what happens.
1: Yeah.
0: Here's what happens when they pull them over and those ICE agents get out of that unmarked vehicle. They are wearing badges. They are announcing themselves. They let that individual that is the target, let them. They are very clear that they are federal law enforcement agents. They may not have the sirens or the lights on top of their car or emblazoned across that vehicle, but they identify themselves right away so that there is very clear intentions about what is occurring.
1: All right, Chad Wolf, I appreciate you coming on to try and explain a little bit of the ICE perspective on all of this. As I'm sure you know, ICE does have a real PR image problem right now, and we will see how the new DHS secretary handles all this. We've yet to hear him on these shootings. It would be great to hear from Mark Wayne Mullen himself about what's going on. And we did hear from Tom Homan, who did pledge that there would be a complete and thorough investigation. We look forward to seeing it. Chad, thank you.
0: As there should be.
1: Yeah, there should be. Absolutely.
0: Yeah.
1: When people die, there should be. All right. Thank you so much. Appreciate it. Coming up for us, a News Nation exclusive. Rich McHugh sits down with the widow of the man who was killed at Donald Trump's rally in Butler, Pennsylvania, 2 years ago today. Why she believes that the would-be assassin, Thomas Crooks, didn't act alone. That's next.
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3: High Court Justices in the Witness Chair. I'm Mike Vaccaro, News Nation Washington Bureau Chief. Justices Elena Kagan and Amy Coney Barrett are set to testify before Congress on Tuesday. The hearings are a chance for the justices to take their case for a budget boost to Congress, which holds the power of the purse and will decide on how much to spend on federal court operations nationwide. The request aims to bolster security for Supreme Court justices, including almost $15 million more than fiscal year 2026, to protect their homes and families. All in all, the judicial branch is requesting nearly $10 billion for its fiscal year 2027 discretionary budget for courts across the country. That's a 4.5% increase. It includes roughly $920 million to fund security officers at every federal courthouse amid a rise in threats. The proposal also sets aside more than $800 million for salaries and retirement funds. I'm Mike Vaccaro, and this is the News Nation Political Minute.
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5: Today marks 2 years since the assassination attempt on President Donald Trump's life at a campaign rally in Butler, Pennsylvania. While Trump survived the attempt, Fire Chief Corey Comparator was killed that day. And for 2 years, his widow hasn't stopped asking why. She spoke exclusively with our News Nation investigative correspondent, Rich McHugh.
6: None of this was fake. I'm tired of hearing that. It was not fake that day. President Trump got shot.
7: 2 years after that fateful day here in Butler, Pennsylvania, Helen Comparator is still pleading for answers. When the first shots rang out that day, Helen's husband, Corey Comparator, a 50-year-old fire chief, father of two, dove over his wife and daughter, acting as a human shield, taking one of those bullets himself.
6: Unfortunately, he got killed. And I don't want anybody to forget that. And I was looking right in his eyes when it happened. So I don't want people to forget that. And that we struggle every day. Still. Because we don't have answers.
7: Helen Comparator says there should never have been a first shot that day. The Secret Service had plenty of warning of a possible gunman on the grounds.
8: Looking back on that day in Butler, what do you think the Secret Service got most wrong?
6: Everything.
7: Helen's frustration validated by this DHS report. It says the Secret Service failed to establish a joint communications room with local law enforcement who had been receiving reports about the suspicious person later identified as the shooter, Thomas Crooks.
6: They didn't pick up the radios. They had no communication. They had no communication with the outside. None.
8: I read in that report that there were 102 calls, radio transmissions that were missed.
6: Yep.
8: It says

0: Instead, we found that Secret Service received only 5 phone calls and 3 text messages about crooks. So they're admitting they got 5 calls and texts and they didn't do anything. But what's your reaction?
1: My reaction is, why? Why? Why wouldn't you have reacted from one? I mean, if they would have held him back off that stage, mm-hmm, and not let him go, I wouldn't be sitting here with you today.
2: Crooks himself remains shrouded in mystery. Authorities still haven't publicly identified a motive for his attempted assassination of President Trump.
0: You've expressed belief that the gunman, Thomas Crooks, didn't act alone.
1: I don't believe there was another shooter there, but I believe that he was working with somebody. I believe it was inside. It was an inside job inside the government somewhere.
0: And this was a political?
1: Oh, yeah.
0: Political head.
1: Absolutely. Yep. Yep.
0: Have you seen evidence to that?
1: Oh, I've been told things, but I've had something that happened with me that just afterwards, and you're starting to put the pieces together, mm-hmm, it just made total sense.
0: What will help give you closure?
1: When the people who put this all together that day are caught and it comes out.
0: So if you had a message for President Trump, what would it be?
1: Just to don't forget us and remember what we went through that day. You know, we're still here and we need answers.
2: Helen Comparator says it was a year before the Secret Service actually reached out to her. The questions that she did ask, she says they didn't answer them fully. And she's now pleading, reaching out to President Trump, hoping that he will intervene, apply pressure so she can get answers as to what happened here and why. Elizabeth?
3: Wow. Rich McHugh, thank you so much for that report. Coming up for us, what is ATM jackpotting and why is the violent Tren de Aragua gang involved? We'll take a closer look next.
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3: Violent gangs like Tren de Aragua have become almost synonymous with drugs and murder, and for good reason. But according to the U.S. government, these gangs are branching out beyond bloodshed and going high tech. Their latest scam is called jackpotting. It infects ATMs with a malware that makes the ATMs spit out piles of cold, hard cash. The feds just busted two Venezuelan illegal immigrants accused in the schemes. News Nation's senior immigration correspondent, Ali Bradley, joins us now from Del Rio, Texas. Ali, I've never heard of this kind of thing before.
24: Yeah, so ATM jackpotting is apparently the main financial revenue stream for Tren de Aragua. So let's get into it. Those two individuals that you were just talking about that got arrested, we're talking about Carlos Javier Padron and Audrey Arnaldo Cabrera Torrealba. They were each sentenced to 6.5 years in federal prison. Now, prosecutors say these two men helped install malware directly onto ATMs across the nation, allowing for those ATMs to actually spit out that cash while the malware deleted evidence to avoid detection. The two were caught at the scene of an ATM jackpotting in Nebraska in October of 2024. Padron, who federal officials say illegally entered the U.S. in 2021, has a criminal record that includes a 2017 arrest in Guadalajara, Mexico, on armed robbery, attempted murder, and drug possession charges. Now, since the pair's arrest, 96 other defendants have been indicted in connection with the broader conspiracy, including on charges of material support to a designated foreign terrorist organization, money laundering, and bank fraud. The two men were also ordered to jointly pay more than $1.5 million in restitution. But the bigger concern here is where that stolen money ends up. Federal prosecutors say millions taken from American ATMs has been funneled to Tren de Aragua leaders to fund the terrorist organization's activities. Homeland Security's Investigations, Omaha's assistant special agent in charge, saying, quote, quote, "These individuals participated in a crime that was both an attack on the American financial system and an effort by TDA to fund even more terror in the country." Now, Tren de Aragua, Elizabeth, has been linked to multiple crimes, including human and drug trafficking, as well as armed robbery, and as well as murder. Elizabeth?
3: All right. Ali Bradley on this unbelievable new ways these gangs are adapting to high tech. Thank you so much, Ali. Chris Cuomo joins me live after the break.
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3: With a lot more on the death of Senator Lindsey Graham, you're going to be speaking to Congresswoman Nancy Mace, who would Like, is she already announced? Is she going to, or is she just thinking about it? No.